0: snap. Hamilton brings four. Goes far side. Butler makes the catch. Ball goes out of bounds. They're going to call it a reception. No. Incomplete. He caught it. And just as he caught it, he got belted on the play.
1: Yeah, ball was just a little bit behind him. And as he was running into that right flat, he had to kind of turn his body inside to try to catch it. And as soon as it hit his chest.
0: Stubblefield.
1: The defender was right there to hit him.
0: Great hit by Reggie Stubblefield to dislodge the ball from Butler. Ball was a little high, but came down with it. And as he was coming down with it, it was Stubblefield with a great tackle. So Sean White comes out for the field goal. This will be a 13-yard attempt. Kick is up. Kick is good. So with 1:02 left to go in the first quarter, Tiger Cats lead the Lions 14-6. 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
0: Hamilton Tiger Cats lead the BC Lions 14-6, 1:02 left to go in the first quarter here in Hamilton tonight. It's the Moj, Bob Marjanovic, along with Julio Caravetta. 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
1: 7 plays, 65 yards. That 13-yard field goal by Sean White, but I know that they're upset with themselves on that sideline. That should have been a major.
0: 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First and 10 for the Tiger Cats as they will scrimmage from their own 40-yard line. Bo Levi, Mitchell and company. How many offensive snaps have they had? Like maybe six?
1: Let's see. They've had 6 offensive plays. Lions 15.
0: And they've scored 2 touchdowns on 6 offensive or 6 snaps. Yikes.
1: Well, 2 56-yard receptions will help that.
0: Lawler and Smith to the far side. One receiver to the near side as they go tight formation. 2-back set. Mitchell takes the snap. Play action. Looking. He's going to take another shot downfield. Incomplete. Keandre Smith, and there's flags all over the place.
1: So this has now happened to Tyson Russell. So you're not going to tell me that they didn't target.
6: Pass interference, BC number 26. It's going to be first down for Hamilton at the spot of the foul.
1: You're not going to tell me that this wasn't game planned? They won it, one against Finley, one against Colden, and one against Russell.
0: Spotted at the 22. So that's a 48-yard gain on that play. Actually spotted at the 23. So first and 10 for the Tiger Cats at the BC 23. Two receivers far side. Wheatfall, the lone receiver on the near side. Roundtree in the backfield. Mitchell takes the snap. Roundtree up the middle looking for a hole. And he's going to cross the 20. And brought down on the play by Casey Sales.
1: So you're not going to tell me that Scott Milanovic didn't see anything on film from last week? He wanted to test a couple of guys early, and he's been successful.
0: Gain of 3 makes it 2nd and 7. This will be the last play of the first quarter. Ball at the BC 20. Mitchell, Wheatfall, Gittins Jr. to the near side. Lawler and Smith to the far side. Roundtree to the left of Mitchell. BC showing a 4-man front. Come with 4. Mitchell drops back, looking, goes right down the middle. Caught and upended. Lawler is by TJ Lee, but not before he picks up a first down for the Tiger Cats.
1: Yeah, over the middle like that.

0: just like Justin McInnes, Kenny Lawler, one of those guys, is just fearless going across the middle of the field. Takes a big hit there, but still comes down with the first down reception.
1: And now they're going to have to walk all the way to the other end of the field as that marks the end of the first quarter here at Hamilton Stadium after 15 minutes of play. Tiger Cats lead the Lions 14-6. 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
4: This is BC Lions football.
1: Hamilton Tiger Cats lead the BC Lions 14-6 after one quarter of play at Hamilton Stadium. It's the Moat, Bob Marjanovic, along with Julio Caravetta, coming to you from Hamilton tonight. And so far, it's been the Hamilton Tiger Cats and Bo Levi Mitchell almost scoring at will, Julio. Two possessions, yeah. Two touchdowns on 6 plays, and they're down now at the BC, what, 7-yard line?
0: Yeah, they're now at a whole 8 plays. Man, this is a big play, right? They've given up two big receptions, and they've given up that pass interference. So they got to find a way to disrupt Bo Levi, as we talked about leading off this football game. If you don't do it and you don't disrupt him, he's looking left, looking right, and if you got that kind of time throwing the ball deep too, you putting a DB in a ton of hurt there, because I mean it's such a big long field and it's hard to cover a guy for that long.
1: And the problem is, given the play of the secondary, if you start blitzing, do you really feel comfortable manning up and playing cover zero?
0: Well, what happened last week?
1: Yeah.
0: And so what do you think Scott Milanovic watched? Right? He sees that.
1: Lawler to the near side, Wheatfall, Mitchell, and Smith to the far side. Roundtree in the backfield to the left of Bo Levi Mitchell. BC 4 on the line of scrimmage. Mitchell takes the snap. Looking near side, nothing there. Now he's going to look right, go across the middle. Do they get the touchdown? Yes, they do. Touchdown, Hamilton Tiger Cats. Max Mang with his second touchdown reception of the year. And the Tiger Cats go up 20-6.
0: But did you see that? Right? I mean, they got a little bit of pressure inside, forced him out to his right, but there's no one there. And so he just quickly looks downfield and finds Mag just inside the goal line.
1: Three possessions, three majors for the Tiger Cats.
0: In under 10 plays.
1: Out comes Leggio for the point after. The kick, of course, from the 33. It'll give the Tiger Cats a 21-6 lead. The kick is good, and that is the score now with 14-22 left to go here in the second quarter. The Lions defense is shell-shocked.
0: Yeah, they can't find an answer right now. They're going to have to find one. Mike Benavides and that defense huddled up on that sideline there, and as he talks to Darnell Sankey and Ben Hladik as they come off the field, but they've got to find a way to put a little bit more pressure on Bo Levi.
1: As you mentioned, they got to do something to get him looking to his second and third options, and right now they haven't done that.
0: Well,
1: on a couple of plays,
0: yeah.
1: But even then he's found them.
0: But here's the thing too, though, Moj, right? When you get a veteran quarterback like that, right, if you don't take away that initial look, like, they're too good at finding the second and third guy.
1: Yeah.
0: So if you don't after that first look, if he's looking, comes back to the middle of the field or has to go back to his left, if you aren't in his face He's going to find that guy easy. He's not going to get rattled. He knows how to go from one to two to three.
1: Tiger Cats now going right to left from our broadcast location. Lions left to right. Bolden and Jackson back to return. Bolden on the far side. Jermaine Jackson on the near side. Leggio has it teed up on that far hash on the 30. Begins his approach. And end over end kick. It's going to be Bolden. Catch it about the 13, 15, 20. Fake the reverse. Crosses the middle of the field out to about the 33.
0: So did you see Jermaine Jackson on the reverse? It's almost like had he given it to him. It's almost more like always the way it is, isn't it?
1: Wide open.
0: Yeah, these guys wide open if they would have given him the ball.
1: They faked it.
0: They faked it, and then he kept it and went up the right hash and ends up getting to what, the 33-yard line?
1: Tackled on the play by Caleb Hayes. Inserted into the lineup this week for the Tiger Cats due to some injuries. Two receivers to the far side for work as they go tight end formation. Handoff, Butler up the middle, tries to find a hole. He's brought down by Kendricks as he gets to maybe the 35, and they'll spot it at the 35, so a gain of two.
0: It's hard offensively, too, and I know there's still a ton of time in this game, but from a mental standpoint, from offensively, you know, you're going, holy cow, man, we're going to have to score every drive the way this thing is going.
1: Second and eight, the BC 35. Jackson to the far side with Williams. Poissant, McInnes to the near side with Senecal. Hamilton comes with three. Rourke has time, goes down the middle. McInnes makes the catch, crosses the midfield stripe, brought down on the play by Talbert. God. Not before he picks up a Canadian Tire first down.
0: Do you see that this is a mini post route up the middle of the field. And the ball is thrown right where it has to, but he's got a defender all over him. But how strong are his hands? Like, he just goes up there, it's all hands, and then you got a DB trying to smash it out of there, and he doesn't even get a chance to pull it into his body. He's holding out with both hands on it as guys are swatting away at it.
1: 24-yard pickup, Canadian Tire first down at the Hamilton 51. Three receivers near side, two to the far side as Butler motions out the slot. Horvath in the backfield to the right of Rourke. Play action. Rourke rolls near side, fires downfield, and he's going to find a receiver crossing the 35-yard line. That's Poissant.
0: Yeah.
1: So gain of 16.
0: When he does this RPO going to his right, so he fakes the handoff, he rolls right. Poissant's just going to find that soft spot in the zone. He's going to run like a deep curl from that slot position and just slide to wherever the defense isn't. And Nathan, as I said, so good at throwing the ball on the run, finds him.
1: Canadian Tire first down for the Lions. Senecal, Poissant, McInnes to the far side, Jackson to the near side, Butler to the left of Rourke. Pick at the tight end on the near side, Hamilton, four-man front. Rourke takes the snap, looking near side, fires, and it's incomplete. Intended target was McInnes, covered on the play. Good coverage by Zamari Walton.
0: Yeah, a really good coverage. I mean, it's a deep curl pattern from McInnes to the quarterback's right. And the DB times it perfectly. He comes, attacks, and uses that right hand just to swat the ball away with good timing from McInnes.
1: Second and 10 at the Hamilton 35. Ball on the near hash. Lions looking to convert. Senecal to the near side with Jackson and Poissant. Williams and McInnes to the far side. Butler to the left of Rourke. Hamilton showing blitz. Here they come with seven. Rourke, quick hitter. Finds Senecal, crosses the 25 all the way down to the 20. Before he's brought down by Walton and White. But that's a Canadian Tire first down for the Lions.
0: And again, that's just such great preparation from Nathan Rourke. This is a guy who knows when they blitz, there's just no hesitation. He knows exactly where he's going with the football.
1: Gain of 14, Canadian Tire first down at the Hamilton 21.
0: And what about Senecal, too? The young receiver versus blitz, he knows exactly where the quarterback wants him, and he sits right there.
1: Senecal to the near side. Poissant, McInnes, Jackson to the far side. Now we got two receivers motioning near side. Butler's going to go up the middle, finds a bit of a hole all the way down about the Hamilton 11-yard line before he's tripped up. And he'll be extremely close to a first down.
0: Yeah, and here's one of those situations. As I said, there's still a ton of time, but you got to convert. You got to punch this thing. You're in the red zone. They've been down here before. settling for field goals. They got to push this one in.
1: Second and one. Not even one. Probably about, what, Julia, length of the football, maybe?
0: Do you play action here?
1: I don't know.
0: This is the situation you want to do it in.
1: So
0: Horvath is in there.
1: Horvath comes up behind Coach Herr. Takes the snap, goes right side, keeps his legs going, and he'll pick up a Canadian Tire first down as he crosses the 10.
0: One of those Hoggies is down. Is that Woodruff? He gets back on his feet. No, sorry, it's Yates. Yeah, so Horvath going punching himself over that right side of the offensive line and picking up the first down.
1: So the Lions bring in their receivers back into the game as a couple of old linemen check out. First and goal at the 9-yard line. Williams to the far side with Jackson. Three receivers near side. McInnes, Senecal, Poissant. Rourke looks near side. And the ball is intercepted.
0: No, that ball hit the ground.
1: Hit the ground.
0: Well, how does
1: White came up with it.
0: I know, but how did... Well, he's got his flag out. What happened here?
1: And we're going to take a look at the replay.
0: Someone hit his arm. Looking to his right. He's about to throw it. Oh,
1: it just
0: no, that came out. Slipped out of his hand.
1: Yeah,
0: what I think he wanted to do, he wanted to re-cock it. He was looking to his right and was going to pull it back.
1: Here we go. Second and goal at the 9. Senecal to the near side with McInnes and Poissant. Jackson to the far side. Rourke goes end zone. Corner route. Overthrows Poissant. And the Lions failed to convert on second down.
0: Is he going to go for it here? Oh, flag.
1: Good flag on that far
0: good
1: side.
0: Pickup,
5: procedure.
0: Trevor.
5: BC had no end on their left side. Will decline the penalty. It's going to be third down.
1: And the Lions send out the field goal unit. They're trading nickels for dimes right now.
0: Exactly,
1: Julia.
0: Right. Exactly right.
1: So Sean White comes out. He is hit from 40 and 13. This will be a 17-yard attempt. Kick is up. Kick is good. And with that, the Tiger Cats lead the Lions 21-12 with 8:44 left to go in the half here in Hamilton. 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
1: Hamilton Tiger Cats lead the Lions 21-9. 8:44 left to go in the half here in Hamilton. Samoj, Bob Marjanovic, Julio Caravetta, Trevor Martange, our producer. Each team has scored on all of their possessions. The problem is Hamilton scoring touchdowns. The Lions are scoring field goals.
0: Exactly right. That's the difference.
1: Three touchdowns for the Tiger Cats, three field goals for the Lions.
0: Well, and you said it too earlier. Lions have run 24 plays. Hamilton has run 9.
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0: 10 plays, 68 yards, capped off by that 17-yard field goal by Sean White.
1: Of course, the Lions were in the Fire Smart Red Zone. 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First and 10 for the Tiger Cats at their own 40. Ball's on the near side hash. Lawler, Gittins Jr. to the near side. Wheatfall, the lone receiver, to the far side. Double tight formation. Roundtree right behind Bo Levi Mitchell. He's going to get the handoff, go up the middle. Betts off the edge. Had him initially. Slips off of Betts, but now he gets a little help from his teammates.
0: Yeah, Levi Bell there as well.
1: So gain of 3. Ball spotted at the 43, makes it 2nd. Spotted right at the 43, 2nd and a short 6. Mitchell barking out instructions. Gittins Jr.'s on the near side. Lawler to the far side with Wheatfall. Now Mitchell motions to the near side. Roundtree in the backfield. BC brings 4. Mitchell drops back. Fires far side. Wide open receiver. And it's Keandre Smith with a couple of moves, and he goes down just shy of the 50.
0: Yeah, 3-man pressure. I mean, it's just not enough. And they're dropping everybody, and Levi's just waiting for that defense to sink, and he's going to find that receiver.
1: Gain of 15 to the BC 52. They're going Lawler to the far side, Smith to the near side with Wheatfall. Again, double tight formation. Roundtree in the backfield. Handoff. Roundtree finds a hole up the middle down about the BC 45. Palatic and Bell in on the tackle. It's a gain of 7. Makes it 2nd and 3. Mitchell looks over the defense. 3 receivers to the far side, 2 to the near side. It's Mitchell and Wheatfall. Smith up top with Lawler and Curly Gittins Jr. BC brings 4. Mitchell looking, fires, and it's caught. Kenny Lawler will pick up a 1st down, picked up about 5 or 6, depending on the spot, but enough for a 1st.
0: And this is good coverage from Deonte Williams on Lawler. It's just a perfectly placed football. I mean, he's going to lead the receiver outside. He's got the defender to his inside. It's not much you can do to stop that.
1: Gain of 6 to the BC 39. Wheatfall to the near side with Smith and Litra as the H-back. Lawler to the far side. The tight end on the left side looks like a running formation. And they will hand it off to Roundtree. Goes up the middle. Good job by Bell and Finley and on the tackle.
0: Yeah, Nathan Cherry there as well.
1: So a gain of 1, maybe 2, depending on the spot. See where they put it.
0: What's the 2nd down conversion here? They're 5 for 5. The Lions are 7 for 10. Like, both these teams are executing offensively at a high level.
1: Gain of 2, 2nd and 8 at the BC 38. 3 receivers up top. Wheatfall, the lone receiver on the near side. Tight left formation for the Tiger Cats. Should have been offside. Mitchell takes the snap, and he's hit as he's thrown. So it was Levi Bell that got in there. Can't believe they didn't call that one offside. Looking at the replay. Yeah. And out comes the field goal unit.
0: That's Betts inside. You know, they're doing a lot of that. They're moving Matthew Betts in those passing situations down inside to play against the center or guard.
1: So this is a 45-yarder for Leggio. Leggio, by the way, 5 for 5 on the season with a long of 53. This will be 45. Bolden is back to return for the Lions. Should it go wide? Snap is good, hold is good, kick is up, and the kick is wide. Bolden's going to run this out, crosses the goal line, and he's going to be stopped at about the BC 3-yard line.
0: Why?
1: Good question. With that, we'll take a break. 4:21 left to go in the half. Tiger Cats leading the BC Lions 21-9. 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
1: 4:21 left to go in the half at Hamilton Stadium. Tiger Cats lead the Lions 21-9. Lions with the Canadian Tire first down at their own 3-yard line or 2-yard line. Julian, as you mentioned, not the smartest decision by Silas Bolden.
0: Exactly. And the ball is kicked on a line drive. I mean, you got to let that thing bounce and go out the end zone.
1: You don't even give up a point.
0: You're not giving up a point.
1: And you get the ball at the 40.
0: Thank you. I mean, that's 38 yards. I mean, you got to be smarter than that. Every time, and Corey McDermott told us this week, he talks to the returners all the time, telling them what they need to do, and they're still not doing it the right way.
1: You know what happens then, don't you?
0: Yeah.
1: Canadian Tire first down at the 2-yard line for the Lions. Four receivers to the far side. Williams, McInnes, Poissant, Jackson. Two now motion on the near side to join Senecal.
0: It's offside.
1: Offside against Hamilton.
0: Yeah, he jumped. Is it Hauser who jumped down here?
1: Three flags on the play. Near side
11: procedure
1: end.
11: BC number 50.
0: What?
11: We'll go back to the 1-yard line. It's still going to be first down. And timer, we're going to hold the clock until the snap.
1: Dejon Allen. And there's an injured Lion. Down at the 2-yard line. Trying to figure who that was and how they got hurt. Is it Poissant?
0: They didn't even get off the line. They didn't even snap the ball.
1: It's a receiver who's down.
0: No. Is it?
1: I believe it is.
0: Is it Poissant?
1: Oh, I see.
0: It is.
1: Five offensive linemen.
0: Yeah, no, it's Poissant, I believe.
1: Have a chance to take a look around the CFL.
11: After review by the video official, this is actually offside. Hamilton number 95. So
0: thank
11: it's a
0: you.
11: 5-yard penalty, and it's going to be first down repeated.
1: Well, we do have a little time around the CFL presented by Canadian Tire. 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But now they're calling a timeout, so you get a break, Julian.
0: We'll
1: get to that on the other side. 4:08 left to go in the half. Lions down 21-9 to the Tiger Cats here in Hamilton. 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
1: And the injury woes continue for the BC Lions. We'll get to that in a second, but first the score, Hamilton 21, BC 9. 4:08 left to go in the half. It's the Moats, Bob Marjanovic and Julio Caravetta coming to you from Hamilton tonight. Receiver Kieran Poisson injured on the previous play. Came in going right to left, trying to cut block, and it looks like it's his right leg.
0: I think what ended up happening was the defender who he tried to cut, his knee hit his lower, you know, in his lower back. And but he's having a lot of trouble walking off. So
1: being helped off by the training staff. Rourke's going to take the snap. Hand off Butler on a 1st and 5. Crosses the 10. Still on his feet. Crosses the 15. Ball comes loose. Butler did pick up a first down. They're saying the ball comes loose. Is it BC ball or is it Hamilton ball? And it's Slugger who hands the ball to the official. So Canadian Tire first down for the Lions.
0: So Poisson was, besides McInnes, the only real kind of experienced guy in there with Nathan Rourke. And now looks like he's going to be out.
1: Gain of 9 on the play. Canadian Tire first down for the Lions at their own 16. Two receivers to the near side. McInnes and Jackson, two receivers to the far side. Work hands the ball up. Butler up the middle again, and they push him forward maybe to about the 18 or the 17.
0: Yeah. A couple
1: Not
0: yards.
1: Much.
0: Yeah, maybe 2.
1: So that is the 3-minute warning. So with 3 minutes left to go here in Hamilton, Tiger Cats lead the Lions 21-9. 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
1: 3 minutes left to go in the half here in Hamilton. Tiger Cats lead at 21-9. It's the Moats, Bob Marjanovic and Julio Caravetta bringing you the action. Talking about around the CFL, presented by Canadian Tire. Before we got cut off by the break there last time, partner, what do you got?
0: Well, it's a big shout out to a former teammate of mine, right from college. We were freshmen together at Simon Fraser. Sean Millington, who was the number one pick in 1990 in the CFL draft, played 194 games in the CFL, over 6,000 rushing yards, over 9,000 total yards, 87 touchdowns, 2 times most outstanding Canadian, 2-time Grey Cup champion, is being inducted into the Canadian Football Hall of Fame. It happened this week during a practice. Neil McAvoy, the vice president of football operations, brought Sean out there, surprised him in front of the team, and it was a really nice moment, and congratulations to him. It's well-deserved.
1: 2nd and 8 for the Lions at their own 18-yard line. 3 receivers to the near side, 2 to the far side. Work takes the snap, looking. He's going to fire downfield, looking for a target, and it's intercepted. Hamilton comes up with the ball, and yes, it is a pick for Stavros Katsantonis, his 2nd of the season. And the Tiger Cats, I don't know, Julio, seem there's some contact with the intended target.
0: Is the flag down?
1: We might see a flag from Buck Pierce. Are they going to challenge it? They're looking at it on the iPad right now. And Buck Pierce is still looking at the play.
0: Well, let me tell you.
1: They're not going to challenge it.
0: After last week.
1: 1st and 10 for the Tiger Cats at the BC 50. 3 receivers to the far side. 1 to the near side. Play action. Mitchell has time. He's going to go downfield. Long ball. Caught. Touchdown, Tiger Cats. Kenny Lawler beats TJ Lee. And just like that, a 49-yard strike. And the Tiger Cats go up 27-9.
0: Well, big strike capability with this offensive group. And Bo Levi, Scott Milanovic after the turnover going for the kill shot, and they get it. Again, too much time. I mean, you're throwing a ball that long. You've got a lot of time to wait for that receiver to come open.
1: And Leggio comes out for the extra point. Kick is up, and the kick is no good. Leggio misses it, so the score remains 27-9 for Hamilton. Lions will get the ball back here with 2:44 left to go in the half.
0: And here's the thing, too, Moach. I mean, you want to compound a mistake? Missed field goal by Leggio. If they let it go, they're going to get the ball on the 40-yard line. Instead, they get the ball in the 2, right?
1: Mm-hmm.
0: You can't make those kinds of mistakes.
1: And then you're trying to force something.
0: And then exactly right. Now you're deep in your own end, and you're struggling with injured receivers. You don't know whether the guy's going to be there or not going to be there. So, my goodness, man, oh, man, this is I've seen my share of games, but for someone who like the Hamilton Tiger Cats to in 16 offensive plays, I mean, they've thrown, what, 5 deep balls?
1: 16 plays, they put up 4 touchdowns.
0: Yeah.
1: That's 4 plays. A touchdown.
0: A drive.
1: Yeah. I mean, it's just way too easy. I mean, we say that sometimes, but this is ridiculously easy. Bolden and Williams back to return for the Lions. Leggio setting this up on the Hamilton 30. Ball's on the far hash. Lions looking to get maybe their first major of the game when they get the ball back.
0: Well, they need something here at the end of the half. They're going to get the ball back, I believe.
1: Leggio begins his approach. End-over-end kick. It's going to be Bolden at the 13, 15, 20, 25. Cuts to his left, 30. Brought down there. Nice open field tackle. Litra in on the tackle for the Tiger Cats.
0: So if you mean you can put some points on the board here with 2:39 left in the second quarter, you're going to have the opportunity to get the ball back to start the half.
1: Jordan Crook in on that tackle as well. Linebacker out of Arizona State. So the Lions with a Canadian Tire first down at their own 32. Bolden to the left side. McInnes, Jackson, and Senecal to the near side. Rourke's right. RPO. Rourke rolls out near side looking. He's going to run this ball. And he's going to step out of bounds just shy of the 40-yard line.
0: If Stavros is listed at 5'9", is he 5'9"?
1: 5'8", 5'7".
0: So usually, there's usually a couple of inch discrepancy, right?
1: Easy. Gain of 6 for Nathan Rourke makes it 2nd and 4. The BC 38, 2:31 left to go in the half. Julio's halftime guest, the Hall of Famer, Steve Milton from the Tiger Cats Audio Network, will stop by. So 2nd and 4 for the Lions. 3 receivers near side. McInnes, Senecal, and Jackson. Bolden to the wide side, the left side with Johnson. And it's going to be Bolden makes the catch, and he's going to be brought down by Baker and White. And they'll probably spot this at around the 44. Canadian Tire first down for the Lions. Pick up close to 6. 2:23 left to go in the half.
0: You have to think at some point Nathan's looking around in that huddle and going, holy cow. There's some new faces in here.
1: Fig rule in effect?
0: Yeah.
1: McInnes and Jackson to the far side. Senecal to the near side with Bolden. Handoff, Butler up the middle. Keeps his feet going and crosses the 50. Nice hard run by Butler. Picks up.
0: Yeah, I like how they're
1: 6 yards.
0: They're staying with that running game. All right, even though you're down 27-9,
1: Picks up six, second and four.
0: And that's hard to do sometimes, right? Coaches are, they start to panic and they're putting the ball up in the air, forget about their game plan, but still tons of time.
1: Ball on the far hash.
0: But man, oh man, they need points on this drive.
1: Pickett tight left. Bolden to the left side. McInnes to the near side with Jackson and Senecal. Here comes the blitz. Butler up the middle. Finds a hole, and he's going to get down all the way to about the Hamilton 48. Nice hard run again by Butler. Brought down by Baker and Hauser.
0: Well, and what they do too, Moj, is they beat the blitz outside. That's where the Ticats are going to come from, and the Lions run the ball right up the gut.
1: Gain of 11 down to the Hamilton 49. Canadian Tire first down at the Hamilton 49. Senecal to the far side with Jackson and McInnes. Bolden to the near side with Johnson. Rourke takes the snap, looking under pressure, fires downfield. Almost intercepted by Katsantonis. Intended target was Senecal. And Katsantonis came over at the last second, got his hands on it, but couldn't squeeze it.
0: And here's the thing, is that when he's got a lot of time, and then he kind of slides to his left, but he's looking hard left. And Katsantonis, the free safety, he's just watching his eyes. And he's just going to keep coming, and he's almost able to get underneath that out pattern.
1: Second and 10. Johnson to the far side. Four receivers to the near side. Bolden, Jackson, McInnes, and Senecal. Rourke takes the snap under pressure. He's going to fire, incomplete. Intended target was Senecal, covered on the play by Braxton Hill. The Lions will be forced to punt with 1:14 left to go in the half.
0: Thought there might have been a little contact there on the receiver. Buck Pierce looking at it.
1: So Myron Mitchell and Isaiah Wooden back to return. Punts away by Myers. Is this their first punt of the game?
0: Yeah.
1: So it's going to be Mitchell at the 10. Puts to the near sideline. 15-20 flag on the play.
0: That's usually on the return team.
1: Good tackle on the play by Terrence Gagne. Inserted in the lineup with the injury.
11: Holding. Hamilton number 46. 10-yard penalty. It's going to be first down.
1: Philip Osai with the penalty. Terrence Gagne inserted in the lineup after Patrice Rene was deemed a no-go in warm-ups.
0: So they had to bring some extra bodies on this trip, huh? Guys obviously made the trip because of some of those questionable decisions.
1: So 1:04 left to go in the half. Hamilton with a first and 10.
0: Well,
1: penalty, they're going to back this up to what, the 4?
0: Yeah, and you got a minute and 4 seconds, right? So there's still a chance here. You've still got a couple of your timeouts. Man, the way they've been throwing the ball deep, what would you do?
1: I'm telling you, Julie, it's scary the way Hamilton's moving the ball. It's like three plays every time they're in the end zone. Wheatfall, Smith to the far side, Lawler to the near side. Roundtree in the backfield, Mitchell in the backfield as well. Roundtree up the middle, and he's brought down by Sankey as he gets to about the 10-yard line. So that'll be a gain of 6. Again, halftime show coming up. Steve Milton, longtime writer with the Hamilton Spectator, now with the Hamilton Tiger Cats Audio Network, will be Julio Caravetta's guest. So second down and 4 at the Hamilton 10. Lawler to the near side with Smith, Mitchell, Gittins Jr., Wheatfall to the far side. BC looking to bring 4. And they bring 4. Handoff, Roundtree up the middle, bounces off Platic, and he's going to cross the 10, maybe down about the 12-yard line.
0: Yeah, they're going to get the ball back here.
1: So the Lions force the Tiger Cats to punt after a pickup of 2. So with 34 seconds remaining, see if the Lions can get some points on the board here. So they're calling it a lower back injury for Poissant. He will not return. So there you go. 5 receivers. The Lions have lost in their first 2 games. Mitch McCarthy part of Indiana's national championship team, 2 yards deep in the end zone for the Tiger Cats. Punts away, and Bolden's going to catch it about the 45. Little stutter step, tries to cut to the middle of the field. He's just
0: and then you
1: nothing
0: take a,
1: there. And there's a flag on the play, tackled by Owen Hubert.
0: I mean, you just can't keep killing yourself like this. 1 second left on the
11: They're
0: clock.
11: They're under a turn, illegal block, BC number 9. We'll go back 10 yards. It's going to be first down.
0: They're kicking from their end zone, 5 yards deep in their end zone. And they're going to have to find some answers.
1: Yes, sirs. Down by 18. So, see what Buck Pierce elects to do here. You just take a knee or you try some? It looks like they're just going to take a knee.
0: Yeah.
1: Just going to say maybe you try doing something.
0: Lick your wounds and get in the locker room and try to come up with a...
1: And that's exactly what Nathan Work does to end the first half here in Hamilton, where it's been all Tiger Cats leading the Lions by a score of 27-9 after 30 minutes of play. Halftime show coming up. Steve Milton from the Tiger Cats Audio Network will be Julio Caravetta's guest. All that and more coming up. 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
0: And welcome back to Hamilton, where the Ticats are out in front of the BC Lions 27-9. And it's my pleasure to welcome my longtime friend, Steve Milton. Hall of Famer, a longtime columnist with the Hamilton Spectator, and now with the Tiger Cats Audio Network. Steve, how are you, my friend?
20: How are you, bud?
0: I'm good. Yeah, you
20: know, forward to this every single year.
0: Hey, listen, you know what? We're the last dinosaurs. Of course, the last couple, aren't we?
20: Survivors, right?
0: We are survivors. That's right, my friend. Hey, before we get into the game, I want to ask you because you know when Bo Levi Mitchell came here a couple of years ago,
20: yes.
0: It was really kind of. You know, I mean, his career, everyone thought was really on the downhill. What has Scott Milanovich done for him?
20: A number of things. He's got him to listen. That's the biggest
0: thing,
20: right? And Bo had been humbled that first year. And Bo will tell you, you know, I had to have somebody, you know, get
0: make to me. Make me accountable?
20: Yeah, not only make me accountable, but I had to have some setbacks. I'd always been able to do it. And then the other thing that's happened there is Milanovich, but also... Marcellus Bowman, the strength and conditioning coach. I mean, I think the guy owes me money for always playing him up. But he got Bo to listen to. He changed Bo's body. The last 3 years, he's just changed. He's done something new every year, and he has got so much stronger. And he actually got faster this year. That's one of the things he worked on. His elusiveness. His arm is fine, but he
0: Yeah, his arm's fine looking at what he's done today.
20: How about those dimes? I mean,
0: I know.
20: Unbelievable.
0: I know.
20: Just dropped
0: dimes. It's 2 weeks in a row. Trevor Harris was like that last week, and Bo Levi's doing it tonight.
20: This is two years and three games now. Like, he has really been on the last two or three years. And each year, he's spent more time with Scott Milanovich, who's worked with him on... Scott doesn't mind a miss. What he doesn't like is where you try to force the ball and you try to be the gunslinger you were at Katy High School or the first few years in Calgary, because you're not that guy anymore.
0: Yeah.
20: Right? So be smarter. And he's worked with him on his footwork. And that footwork isn't just about throwing. It's about that little sidestep that he
0: just
20: takes.
0: Just sliding
20: a bit and you miss and you move up into the pocket. So those are the kinds of things. I mean, Milanovich is pretty amazing when you look at the quarterbacks that he's worked with. Well, he comes from a quarterback.
0: Oh, God, yeah.
20: You know, and all kinds of quarterbacks. You say, well, he's always had great quarterbacks, but he's also made them better.
0: Yes.
20: He's always made them better, and all those guys make receivers better, as you see with Nathan as well.
0: Yeah, you mean that experience that he's had over his years, right? Like, it seems like he's still a young guy, but his experience, I mean, he's got so much football experience, from not just even in the CFL, but down in the NFL as well.
20: Oh, absolutely. I mean, I've known Nathan for a long, long time because he grew up here, right?
0: Yes.
20: He's just down the road.
0: Down the road.
20: He played his football, and I think he might have played a little bit for Brent Monson, because Brett was with the what they call the Burlington Stampeders, which is the junior varsity
0: team here.
20: Right? And that's where he really learned his football.
0: Yeah.
20: And he played a little high school, and then, of course, he went to the States. And I've always respected him, and he's a good guy.
0: Yeah,
20: and
0: very
20: I love
0: good guy.
20: The way the quarterbacks are in this league right now. It's insane.
0: Oh,
20: it's insane.
0: God, what about the performances that each and every week? Like, it's crazy.
20: Now, I realize, I mean, you look at last week, and you had four quarterbacks go 400, and two of them lost.
0: I know.
20: And probably... I can make an argument that one of the very best performances was by a guy who didn't even throw 300, and that was Bo.
0: That's right.
20: Because he went 84%.
0: That's right.
20: He got real smart.
0: Yeah.
20: He got really, really
0: smart. And I think, too, like, to me, he seems more patient.
20: Yes.
0: Like, you know what I mean? Like, you're talking about that gunslinger mentality where you're trying to force something, and I think he's got that mentality now where you're, hey, listen, I'm going to dump it down.
20: Yep.
0: If I don't get a first down, I'll let my team kick, and my defense will play, and I'll get the ball back, rather than doing what you don't want to do, and that's turn the football over,
20: try to thread the needle.
0: Yeah.
20: The only time you will thread the needle is jump balls. Now he's got two or three guys that can jump ball, plus he's got some speed. There's a lot of speed out there on the team. They're a much faster team.
0: I was going to say, is that one of the biggest differences with this team?
20: Absolutely.
0: This year?
20: I would say even on defense, they've got some speed. They go to the ball much more quickly. They have a lot of speedsters. There's a real battle here. Who's the fastest guy on the team? You've got some guys here that have been state champions in the 100 and 200 mm-hmm. meters. I think there are four guys on this team, right? So now they've had a major injury in Shamar Bridges in that receiving corps, but they had so much depth.
0: Yeah,
20: and they're pretty good in Canadian depth, and that's what I love.
0: Canadian depth.
20: Let's talk about that.
0: Yeah, that's crazy.
20: It's
0: Keyonde Smith is. I mean, he's developing into your go-to guy.
20: Right.
0: And you got Kenny Lawler running around out there.
20: The last 3 years and. Including this one, so the last 3 years plus the three games, mm-hmm. the leading Canadian receiver in yardage is Keyondre Smith.
0: Mm-hmm.
20: Right, McInnes right there too, right?
0: Yeah, yeah.
20: He leads it over a longer period of time. But look at this.
0: Yeah.
20: Look at McInnes. You look at the two guys on your team, Keon.
0: Yeah.
20: And
0: there's a lot more skill position Canadians that are really making a difference.
20: There's a lot, and they don't want to be called Canadian receivers. They don't like the adjective. We are all-star type receivers. And Simone Lawrence, who's been around this league 12, 13 years, has said he has never seen
0: this kind of depth.
20: Good Canadian receivers ever. And I would say probably not since the 60s when, you had more Canadians on the
0: team.
20: This is probably the deepest. We've had better guys, maybe, than the top-end guys. And maybe
0: but the talent from top to bottom
20: I'd say from 1 to 12
0: yes.
20: or 1 to 15,
0: yes.
20: never been close.
0: We got about 30 seconds, but I want your opinion because you've been around this league a long time. Is this one of those years where, I know everyone has their preseason picks, but is it going to be really tough to pick somebody this year?
20: Yes.
0: It's as even across the board.
20: Yes, and it's because of the quarterbacking and because of the weaknesses on defense.
0: Yeah.
20: It depends which of these defenses, which have all made major acquisitions mm-hmm. because of free agents, because mm-hmm. they had to, because of what's going on with offenses. I've never seen this, where almost every offense is ahead of almost every defense at this stage of the year. Usually it's the other way around. So whichever team reacts the best to that on defense is going to be the one that prevails at the end. I would say there's nobody really out of it, because I think Ottawa will come along because of their coaching.
0: Yeah.
20: They just had some injuries right off the top. And you guys with your injuries to Canadians, that's absurd.
0: Anyways, thanks for this. That's Steve Milton, the Hall of Famer, and he just proved it over the last 6 minutes. The score here in Hamilton is Hamilton 27, the BC Lions 9. 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
2: 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You're on the home of BC Lions football. Now with the second half kickoff, here's Julio Caravada and Bob Marjanovic.
4: Tiger Cats lead the Lions 27-9 after 30 minutes of play in Hamilton. Time now for the halftime stats brought to you by Liona Local 1611, the official union of the BC Lions. First downs, BC 15, Hamilton 10. Second down conversions, BC 9 for 14, Hamilton 5 for 7. Net offense, BC 207, Hamilton 240. Rushing yards, BC 58, Hamilton 22. Passing yards, BC 159, Hamilton 218. Big plays. Hamilton had three big plays of 30 yards plus through the air. Penalties, BC 2 for 57, Hamilton 3 for 19. BC had a turnover. Time of possession, BC 18-51, Hamilton 11-09. And you look at all those numbers, Julian, and say, hey, the Lions didn't fare that badly. Well, they did because they're down 27-9. And Hamilton has put up 27 points on 18 offensive plays.
5: Here's the thing. Steve Milton mentioned this before we went on the air, that I think Hamilton has scored in the last couple of games. They've scored on 11 of their 14 drives.
4: Well, Winnipeg goes 7 of 9.
5: Yeah.
4: So Bolden and Jackson back to return against Winnipeg. 7 of 9 drives resulted in a field goal or a touchdown. And this is going to be Bolden at about the BC 18. Cuts to the middle, 25-30. Now cuts to his left to the far side. And he's brought down by a couple of Tiger Cats there.
5: Can't get anything going with that return game.
4: Ante Milinovic Litra with the tackle. 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Canadian Tire first down for the Lions at their own 31. Ball's on the far hash. One receiver to the far side. It's cynical. Three receivers near side. Bolden, McInnes, and Jackson. Two receivers motion to the far side. Work takes the snap, has time. He's going to check it down. Butler, far side, flat. And he crosses the 30-yard line. Brought down by a trio of Tiger Cats, including Zamari Walton.
5: Yeah, he wanted. He was looking left. I thought he was going to try to hit a home run there, trying to throw deep, but decides to come off of it and throw the check down to James Butler on his left side. And Butler is just barely able to get back to the line of scrimmage.
4: Second and 10 for the Lions at their own 31. Ball's on the far hash. Cynical to the far side with Johnson and Jackson, along with Bolden. McInnes, the lone receiver, to the near side. Hamilton showing blitz. Come with five. Rourke down the middle. In and out of the hands of McInnes. Covered on the play rather tightly, but couldn't come up with it.
5: Yeah, just... he's running a crossing route coming from the quarterback's right to left over the middle, and this ball is usually caught. Defender all over him.
4: So Wooden sets up at about the Hamilton 29. Carl Meyer back at the BC 16. High snap. Meyer comes up with it, gets the punt away. Wooden drifts to the far sideline, cuts to the middle of the field. And he's going to try to find a hole. There he goes. Isaiah Wooden could score on this play. Oh, and he's tripped up. Is that Meyer again? Carl Meyer. There's a flag way back at the 37. But Carl Meyer again. That's

0: tackles tonight by the punter, which could have saved touchdowns.
1: And that tackle.
2: Turn, illegal block, Hamilton number zero. It's a 10-yard penalty. It's going to be a first down.
1: And let me tell you, Carl, he was flying and just nicked him in the heel. Would have won all for naught anyways with the penalty, but impressive open field tackle by Carl Meyer.
0: So Hamilton is now backed up to their own, where are they spotting this now, the 26. So at the 27, actually. So first and 10 for the Tiger Cats there. Wheatfall to the near side with Smith and Gittens Jr. Lawler to the far side with Max Mang. Roundtree in the backfield, motions out. They go empty set. BC brings four. Mitchell fires near side, finds Curly Gittens Jr. as he crosses the 25. Sankey and TJ Lee there to meet him as he hits the deck.
1: Yeah, nothing fancy. Just going to take what the defense gives. Gittens just running a little hitch pattern out to his left, and that defense sinks. He's just going to take the 5 or 6 yards and
0: gain of five.
1: Yeah, the way they've been converting on second down.
0: Second and five for the Tiger Cats. Two receivers near side, three to the far side. Mitchell takes the snap. Lions bring four. A great play there by Deontay Williams, who came up on Curly Gittens Jr. Lions pick up the ball.
1: What is
0: this?
1: This is
0: going to be incomplete.
1: Yeah, what? Why is everyone running?
0: I don't know. I don't know what. Betts got the ball, ran down about the 6 yard line, but clearly an incompletion.
1: Yeah, like as clear as it can be. Review of what? Did he? He's going to throw a flag for pass interference.
0: See the penalty here.
1: Ooh, that's pretty good timing right there.
2: The previous play is under automatic review as it's ruled a turnover on the field.
1: How can that be a turnover on the field? My goodness, what are we doing here? The ball hit the ground and it's incomplete. Oh, my God.
0: Oh.
1: This is awful.
0: How is it
1: even remotely reviewable because of the turnover? Like,
0: I have no idea.
1: What are we looking at?
0: The replay center, the command boys, they got the crown going out tonight. They just whistled down and they said this one has to be reviewed. Reviewed for what? Pass interference, I can see. Got
1: no,
0: there just
1: that's,
0: as the ball
1: that's
0: got
1: a,
0: there
1: that's
0: and he
1: bang,
0: got his
1: bang.
0: Hand.
1: That's bang, bang. But the ball hit the ground.
0: Oh, man. I just... Don't get me going, Julio.
1: If this is pass interference, I might just pack it in. I might just put my headset down and leave.
0: Ben Major comes over to the near sideline, puts the headset on. I don't know what they got to be looking at PI. They can't be looking
1: it
0: at
1: is.
0: A turnover.
1: No. It is the PI. But if this is PI, like...
0: The other thing that comes into play is Williams got a hand on the ball, right? And he has just as much right to the ball as the receiver.
1: It was a bang-bang. It was timing. Timing-wise, it was split second.
0: So,
1: holy cow.
0: Review taking place. Rather short one. Major takes the headset off, puts his hat back on. The white one, signaling, of course, that he's the referee. All the other officials wear the black.
2: After automatic review by the replay center, the ruling on the field is overturned to an incomplete pass, okay? Third down.
0: I told you they were looking for a turnover, Julio. It wasn't PI. He's taking his headset off, and he's walking away. Go ahead. Oh, man. The ball hits the ground. I mean, what are they thinking?
1: Oh.
0: So Hamilton is forced to punt. Mitch McCarthy, this second punt of the game. He's averaging 39.9 yards per punt.
1: You know what I think about as I think back to that? How did it take that long? Like, who up there is looking and say that's an incomplete pass? See ya.
2: Okay, Hamilton is now challenging the previous play. Oh. They believe there should have been defensive pass interference on the play. This will be reviewed.
1: Oh, my God. Give me strength.
0: So, watching the replay on our monitor, Gittens Jr. comes across the middle.
1: He's entitled to the ball as well.
0: Might have got there a little
1: it's,
0: early.
1: It's this is so bad. This is and we're.
0: But this is a
1: this
0: you
1: is
0: know,
1: split
0: slow
1: second.
0: Mo, right?
1: Exactly right.
0: And if you look at it full speed, he gets there at the same time. So Deonte Williams in on the coverage. Yeah. To me, incomplete. So the boys in Fort McMurray, who knows? Tons of Uber Eats is at the door. There might be only one of them watching the monitor now. Get the call from Major. He's down on the sidelines. I don't think he has the headset on anymore, does he?
1: I like this guy, though.
0: Ben?
1: Yeah, I do.
0: So here we go with the call.
2: Upon review by the replay center, the ruling on the field is overturned. We have defensive pass interference, BC number 9.
1: This is
2: it's
1: such a
2: 10-yard penalty and an automatic first down.
1: This is
2: for
1: such
2: Hamilton.
1: A joke.
0: And there goes Julio.
1: It is such a joke. Holy cow.
0: I don't know what the command center what they
1: I don't
0: do
1: know
0: there.
1: What they do there.
0: Like they're clearly into the cocktails already.
1: Well, I mean, it's a bang bang play at full speed. Exactly.
0: Right? And they're going to call it PI. Okay. I thought they were supposed to make calls on stuff that was egregious this year. Instead,
1: awful.
0: Mitchell looks over the Lions defense. Hands the ball off, Roundtree up the middle, and Williams in on the tackle. This is Levi Bell. Good run on first down, though. Picks up 7, makes it smack, actually picks up 8 as they spot it at the 45. Got to get to the 47 for a first down, so 2nd and 2. Tiger Cats, 3 receivers to the near side. Max Mang, as they go double tight formation now. Roundtree right behind Bo Levi Mitchell. Handoff, Roundtree up the middle, and he's brought down by Williams, not before he picks up a first down for the Tiger Cats. Drive continues. Just underway in the third quarter, second half. Hamilton leading it 27-9 here at Hamilton Stadium. First down for the Tabbies at their own 49. 3 receivers to the far side. Wheatball, Mitchell, and Smith. Lawler, the lone receiver to the near side. Being covered by Colden. Roundtree in the backfield. BC, 4-man front. BC comes with 4. A little play action screen. And they're going to get Roundtree on the near side, crosses the midfield stripe, down to the 50, brought down by Tavai. Nice hustle there, but not before he picks up a first down.
1: I love this play call, right? The misdirection, they roll to their right with a play action fake, and then they throw back, going to their left to Roundtree on the screen.
0: Gain of 11.
1: Set up. Yeah, it's perfect.
0: So, first and Hamilton at the BC 50.
1: Really makes that backside of the defense honest, right? Because you have to respect that coming back the other way.
0: Lawler, the lone receiver on the near side, being covered by Colden. Wheatfall, Mitchell, and Smith to the far side. Mang, the tight end, on the near side. Smith motions to the near side. Handoff, Roundtree, near side, finds a hole. And Roundtree is going to get down to about the BC 39. TJ Lead kind of cut him down there, but not before he picks up another Hamilton first down. Gain of 11 down to the BC 39. Hamilton goes tempo. Wheatfall, Mitchell, and Smith to the far side. Lawler to the near side. BC with a 4-man front. Mitchell now audibling. Looks to the receivers, yells out instructions left and right. Gets back to his position. Takes the snap. BC brings 4. Fires far side. Max Mang in that far side flat. And brought down, nice open field tackle by Deonte Williams.
1: I just can't get anywhere near Bo Levi. I mean, he's with that offensive line, they're doing a great job of blocking up front. Now they're going to bring in an extra offensive lineman up front.
0: Gain of 8, 2nd and 2 at the BC 31. 9:12 left to go in the third quarter. Hamilton leading 27-9, looking to add to their lead here as they get into BC territory. Lawler to the far side with Smith. Wheatfall, the lone receiver near side. Again, double tight formation, or pardon me, tight left with a H-back. Handoff. Roundtree finds a hole, evades Williams. And he's brought down close to the BC 25. See where they spot it. That's another first down.
1: Yeah, they're wearing that defense down. Now more with that running game as they start to chew away at that clock. Been a great game plan from Scott Milanovic.
0: First and 10 for Hamilton. Just outside the BC 25. Wheatfall, Mitchell, and Mang, or pardon me, Smith to the far side. Lawler, the lone receiver to the near side with Mang as the H-back. He motions to the other side of the formation. Hand the ball off to Roundtree, looking for a hole on that far side. Sankey in on the tackle, along with Thibaut Debaille.
1: That Max Mang, he's a big boy, eh? 6'6", 265 pounds. His first year out of Syracuse.
0: Down to the BC 21, makes it second and five. Long five, short six, whichever way you want to go. Lawler to the far side with Mitchell and Wheatfall. Keandre Smith is to the near side. BC with a three-man front. Mitchell looks over the defense. BC brings three, looking near side, fires, caught by Curly Gittens Jr., and he's touched down inside the BC 10. They convert on second again.
1: Yeah, they just don't have any answers defensively. I mean, what is that on conversions? 8 of 10.
0: 13-yard pickup. First and goal for the Tiger Cats of the BC 8. 7 minutes left to go in the third quarter here in Hamilton. It's been all Tiger Cats tonight, 27-9. Wheatfall, Mitchell, and Mang to the far side. Smith to the near side. Lawler lined up. Now he motions out of the formation. They go empty. Mitchell takes the snap, moves his feet, fires. Touchdown, Tiger Cats. Max Mang caught the ball at the goal line. Ran over TJ Lee. Lee slow to get up. But his second touchdown of the game, his third of the season, for the Syracuse product.
1: Well, when you give him that kind of time, right? I mean, he's looking all over the place, and Mang, eventually you're going to find a receiver. Mang just hanging out by the goal line, trying to find a spot. And with that big body of his, once he catches it, turns, he just lunges over the goal line.
0: Extra point by Leggio is up, and it's good. Extends the Hamilton lead to 34-9 with 6:21 left to go here in the third quarter in Hamilton Stadium. 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
0: Hamilton Tiger Cats lead the Lions 34-9 off of Max Mang's second touchdown reception of the night. 6:21 left to go here in the third quarter at Hamilton Stadium. It's the Moj, Bob Marjanovic, along with Julio Caravetta. Trevor Marthange watching World Cup soccer as usual. You know, he's watched every minute of every game.
1: I was thinking of him the other day when Portugal...
0: He's watched every minute of every game.
1: That's a diehard fan, though. He's
0: right there.
1: He's huge.
0: He'll deny it.
1: No.
0: Because I asked him that. He said, I've watched every game, but not every minute. And I'm like, yeah, sure. I bet. He's got the game on right now. Who's playing right now? 3-0 Brazil.
1: Holy cow. They just exploded, didn't they? Wasn't it 0-0?
0: Haiti, that international powerhouse when it comes to soccer. Leggio getting set to kick off for the Tiger Cats. Bolden and Jermaine Jackson back to return for the Lions. End over end kick. This is short. And Bolden's going to race up. He's going to let it bounce. He catches it on the hop at the 25, cuts to the middle of the field, crosses the 30, tries to get to the near sideline, tries to get to the edge. He's going to get there and going to run out of bounds at about the BC 51-yard line. With that, we'll take a break. 6:11 left to go in the third quarter in Hamilton. Tiger Cats lead the Lions 34-9.
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0: Tiger Cats lead the Lions 34-9. 6:11 left to go in the third quarter at Hamilton Stadium. It's the Moj, Bob Marjanovic, Julio Caravetta, Trevor Martange, our producer. We're talking about the World Cup before. Our engineer back at CKNW. Leonardo Cuejo is Brazilian. He's happy with the 3-0 result, even though they're playing that powerhouse.
1: What would have happened if they weren't winning against Haiti?
0: Might have dead air right now.
1: I was going to say he'd be struggling in there.
0: Yep. It wouldn't be good. Lions with a Canadian Tire first down at their own 51 after the return by Bolden. 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Proudly Canadian. Down 25 points to the Tiger Cats. Lions have had no answers defensively. Lions break the huddle. Double tight formation. Horvath in the game. Two receivers near side. Jackson and McInnes joined by Bolden now. Handoff. Horvath up the middle. Push the pile across the midfield stripe. He lands on that Tiger Cat logo.
1: It's 4 yards, I believe.
0: Speaking of soccer, Hamilton Forge plays out of this stadium. A lot of the lines you can still see, including the circle around midfield. So as you mentioned, Julio, gain of 4 to the midfield stripe, makes it 2nd and 6. Lions going left to right here in the third quarter. Senecal, McInnes, Jackson, and Johnson to the far side. Bolden, the lower receiver, to the near side. Rourke takes the snap. Goes down the middle, finds a receiver.
1: That's going to be first down. Hey, speaking of the soccer fit, the pitch, as I look down, did someone make a mistake on that 18-yard box, or is that just my eyes?
0: Probably made a mistake, yeah. It does look, yeah.
1: on both sides.
0: Should mention Senecal with the catch. Three receivers near side, three to the far side as Lions go empty set. Canadian Tire first down at the Hamilton 49. Rourke fires near side, finds Bolden. Bolden on a slant, and he's wrestled to the turf by a couple of Tiger Cats.
1: Yeah, just a short little slant pattern from the quarterback's right. Bolden just going to catch it on the run and pick up another first down.
0: Canadian Tire first down for the Lions at the 36-yard line of the Tiger Cats. Rourke takes the snap under pressure and steps up now, and he fires in and out of the hands of McInnes as he...
1: What happened up front?
0: Tried to go to... McInnes on a short little hitch.
1: Somebody got beat clean up front because someone was in Nathan's face right away. I think it was Hendricks.
0: So, second and 10. Ball at the Hamilton 36. Middle of the field. 4:18 left to go in the third quarter. Williams, McInnes to the near side. He's going to fire to the far side and incomplete.
1: Yeah, he tried to throw that deep out pattern to his left.
0: And one of the receivers, it's Bolden, who went crashing into one of those ad boards on the side, and he's hurt.
1: That's
0: McInnes. Pardon me, McInnes. It's McInnes. And he gets up.
1: Oh my gosh.
0: Limping. The nightmare continues for the Lions. Hopefully Justin McInnes can shake that off. Never been a fan of those things being so close to the field.
1: Yeah, they are. And he went right to his left ankle.
0: So White comes out for a 43-yard field goal attempt. Kick is up. And the kick is good. So Sean White, fourth field goal of the night, makes the score. Hamilton 34, BC 12. With 3:38 left to go in the third quarter here at Hamilton Stadium. 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
0: 3:38 left to go in the third quarter in Hamilton. Tiger Cats lead the Lions 34-12. It's the Moj, Bob Marjanovic, along with Julio Caravetta. Reminder to stay tuned after the game for the Prospera Credit Union post-game show. 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Don't think guys are going to be too talkative tonight.
1: Well, 6 of 7 drives. They've scored. Well, sorry, 5 TD drives. They had the missed field goal, and they had a punt. So 6 of 7 drives.
0: They've punted once or twice?
1: Once.
0: Once. So a first and 10 for the Tiger Cats. Their own 40 with 3 minutes and change left to go here in the third quarter. Smith. Wheatfall, Curly Gittens Jr. to the far side. Lawler, the lone receiver, to the near side. Mang, the tight end, on the near side. And the ball off to Roundtree, goes up the middle. And Tavian on the tackle.
1: Bo Levi is fit 14 of 15 for 262 and 4 touchdowns. 1 incompletion tonight.
0: Gain of 4 makes it 2nd and 6. The Hamilton 44. They decide to go tempo. No huddle. Mitchell and Smith to the near side. 3 receivers far side. Wheatfall, Lawler, and Curly Gittens Jr. Lawler now motions to the near side. Mitchell takes the snap. Looking. Goes downfield. Deep ball. Incomplete. And double coverage on the play by the Lions. Deontay Williams. And C.J. Colden in coverage on Kenny Lawler. And the Tiger Cats will be forced to punt for the second time tonight.
1: I'm just looking.
11: Moj. I saw Josh Haggerty in there at safety. I was just wondering if Jackson Finley, it just wasn't his package, or I see him on the sidelines there.
0: Mitch McCarthy back at the Hamilton 30, getting set to kick this one to Silas Bolden, who waits at the BC 15. End over end kick. Bolden backs up, catches it at the 10, cuts to his right, tries to get to the edge, crosses the 15, and he's tackled by about three Tiger Cats there. Leitra in with another special teams tackle. That will take a break. 1:59 left to go in the third quarter here at Hamilton Stadium. Tiger Cats lead the Lions 34-12. 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
0: 1:59 left to go in the third quarter at Hamilton Stadium. Tiger Cats lead the Lions 34-12. It's Demoj, Bob Marjanovic, along with Julio Caravetta. Trevor Martins, our executive producer. And a very happy Leonardo Cuejo back at CKNW Control. What's it now, 5-0 Brazil over Haiti? Is it halftime?
1: Oh, it's only halftime.
0: It'll probably hit 6. What do you think of Canada's?
11: Oh, wow. That was super exciting. I'll tell you what, the energy in that stadium and downtown, it was just, you could feel it through the television.
0: Canadians,
11: but what a performance.
0: Knocking off Qatar last night.
11: Well, that's
0: 6-0.
11: Their first World Cup victory.
0: Yeah.
11: And it's 6-0. And now they're going to, most likely, if they can win their division, they're going to stay in Canada in a second round, aren't they, T-Mart? Yeah. Wow.
0: Lions break the huddle. Canadian Tire first down at their own 18. Two receivers to the far side. McInnes is in there, which is a good sign. It looks like he's limping a little bit, though. Three receivers near side. Hand off. Butler searching for a hole, knocked forward as he crosses the 25.
11: Yeah, he's running half speed.
0: Miles Fox, the ex-Lion, with the tackle, but not after a 7-yard pickup. Spotted just shy of the 25.
11: They don't have anybody else.
0: No. So, 2nd and 3 now for the Lions at their own 25. Bolden to the far side. McInnes is limping in motion to the far side. Jackson, the lone receiver, near side. Two back set. Butler up the middle. And he's going to be shy of the first down.
11: Yeah, he is.
0: Nice tackle by Stubblefield. So the Lions, I think they're going to go for it here. And you can see McInnes, he's laboring.
11: There's just no other options. Jacob Baum's already in there. Riley's in there. Pickett.
0: Third. And this is a good, what, 2 almost, Julio?
11: Oh, that's a good solid 2.
0: Lions in an offensive formation. Three receivers to the left of Rourke. Hands the ball off. Butler tries to find a hole. He's not going to get the first down.
11: They tried to run
0: over on downs.
11: Yeah, they tried to run off tackle there and going to their right. Hamilton swarms it. I don't think they even picked up a yard.
0: 34-12. Do you think it's Chase Brice time pretty soon?
11: I think so. I mean, given what you have in there, really, it's, you know, I mean, are you going to risk your quarterback?
0: Yeah.
11: And now that McInnes looks like he's at half speed,
0: So Saskatchewan will get the ball at the BC 26, their best field position of the night.
11: That trip really had an effect on you, eh? The trip to Regina?
0: Why?
2: Ruling on the field, a turnover on downs. First down for Hamilton.
0: Thanks, Tips.
11: You just called them the Saskatchewan.
0: Did I? Trust me.
1: It's one of those nights.
0: It is one of those nights. I don't know why Saskatchewan's on my mind. Happened a couple times in the pregame show.
11: Yeah, because you could use an old-fashioned right now. That's
0: what I need is an old-fashioned. First and 10 for the Tiger Cats at the 26. Mitchell looks over the defense. Roundtree handoff goes right side, crosses the 25. And he's brought down there. Picks up 2-3. Down to the BC 24, so we'll call it 2.
11: Yeah, it's the end of the quarter.
0: After 45 minutes of play here at Hamilton Stadium, Tiger Cats lead the Lions 34-12. 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
5: This is BC Lions football.
0: Three quarters in the books here in Hamilton. Tiger Cats lead the Lions 34-12. Lions just turned over the ball on downs. So Hamilton with a first and 10 of the BC 24 as we start the fourth quarter. It's the Moats, Bob Marjanovic, along with Julio Caravetta, our producer on site, Trevor Martange. Tell you one thing about Hamilton, though. I know you were obviously at Mama Caravetta's, but we had a nice walk all the way down to Hamilton Beach last night from where the team hotel was.
11: Excuse me?
0: Hamilton Beach.
11: Is it actually called the Hamilton Beach?
0: Hamilton Beach, yeah. Went to this place called Barangas on the Beach. And then today we went to this place that's been around for like 80 years. It's called Hutch's.
11: Like a diner?
0: Oh. Greasy spoon.
11: Yeah,
0: like,
11: I love those.
0: You know,
11: kinds
0: the pictures,
11: places.
0: Like, yeah. All the old school pictures from like the 60s and the 70s and the 90s, whatever, right?
11: Oh, I love places like that.
0: Oh, hamburger was like $8.95.
11: Yeah, a greasy breakfast.
0: Oh, with the french fries as
11: well? Oh, God, yeah.
0: The fries were so good.
11: There's not enough of those places anymore.
0: I'll get wiped out. The place was packed as well. That was the crazy thing. It was like, I mean, you could barely find a seat.
11: You had bacon and eggs for like $8.99.
0: Well, no breakfast. We did breakfast at the hotel.
11: Oh, okay. So it was lunch.
0: It was lunch, yeah. It's like they give you fries, like just like a pound of fries.
11: Yes.
0: We'd fallen Mitchell to the left side. Lawler is to the near side with Smith and Gittens Jr. Now Smith motions to that far side on the left. Mitchell takes the snap. Looking, goes down the middle. Touchdown, Tiger Cats. Curly Gittens Jr. as they get another one, threads the needle between Jackson Finley and TJ Lee. And Hamilton extends their lead now to 40-12 with the extra point pending. One play after the turnover.
11: They've really, after those mistakes or those opportunities, it's the second time they've done that after a turnover.
0: So Leggio comes out for the extra point, looking to extend the Tiger Cat lead. Kick is up and the kick is good, and with that Hamilton leads it 41-12 with 14:21 left to go in the fourth quarter. Time now for the out-of-town scoreboard brought to you by the BC Federation of Labor. The BC Federation of Labor has been standing up for workers and communities since 1956. By working together, we can break the silence on gender-based violence.
11: Well, the Lions kick off the week in the CFL here in Hamilton, where they are losing 40-12. Tomorrow.
0: 41, big boy.
11: Sorry,
0: you
11: 41.
0: Missed the extra point.
11: Sorry about that. Three games tomorrow. Toronto is going to be in Ottawa. Montreal is in Edmonton, and a big Western matchup to end the day. Saskatchewan is in Calgary.
0: Scoreboard brought to you by the BC Federation of Labor. I could say something now, but I'm not going to. I'm going to show mercy.
11: Well, it's early.
0: Yeah.
11: But man, oh man, they need to find some answers.
0: Just totally exposed today.
11: Yeah, it's not going to get any easier, right? They got to go home, and now that tough back-to-back or tough week, going to Kelowna, play Calgary, then Edmonton.
0: So Ticats now going left to right. Lions right to left. Bolden and Jackson back to return this Legio offering. Sets it up at the 30-yard line on the near hash. Bolden on the near side at the 10-yard line. Jackson on the far side at about 15, and this is going to be Jermaine Jackson as he picks it up. No, it's going to be picked up by one of the upbacks as it was short.
11: Well, they had to. I don't know who that was, but they had to
0: Tebow
11: get it.
0: Tebow DeBaye.
11: Was it Tebow? Yep. And there's a flag in there after the play. But he had to. That ball was bouncing back towards where Hamilton was coming from, so Tebow does the smart thing and just jumps on it.
2: Had a misconduct foul. Hamilton, number 44. It's a 15-yard penalty. First down for BC.
0: Daniel Bell, the backup fullback out of Mount Allison. Did you almost wind up going to Mount A?
11: St. Francis Xavier.
0: Was that it?
11: Yeah, that was the one that I was closest to.
0: Can you imagine if you gone out there?
11: Antigonish.
0: Oh, you would have been like the mayor of Antigonish by now.
11: Antigonish.
0: They would have loved you out there.
11: Oh, yeah.
0: Got lost in the big waters of Vancouver. Canadian Tire first down for the Lions at their own 47. Work looks over the defense. Hamilton, three-man front. Rolls out, far side, looking, fires, and it's
11: McInnis
0: at about the Hamilton 54. And he gets up really slowly.
11: He's gotten it out.
0: Yes.
11: I hope he's not doing any more damage.
0: Gain of 9. Makes it 2nd and 1. Ball just over the midfield stripe. They need to get to the 53. Good, what, yard and a half maybe? Horvath comes up behind Coach Ur. Takes the snap, goes left side. He's going to pick up a first down as he stumbles over the pile. So a Canadian Tire first down for the Lions. 13-14 left to go in the fourth quarter. Hamilton leading it 41-12.
11: So you got to think that the Lions now are going to have to go get Hergie Mayala back, are they not? Passant's out, so they got no other Canadians on the practice roster.
0: Well, DeMontagnac.
11: Oh, DeMont. Yeah, but he's not ready. They're not going to rush him back.
0: Yeah. Senecal to the near side. Two receivers far side. Work takes the snap. Hamilton brings 4. Steps up, looking, nothing there. Now he's going to get swallowed up. Hauser and Kendricks, and they throw him to the turf. So that'll back the Lions up.
11: Yeah, that's, again, another coverage sack. He's got the time. He's looking left, looking right, and then they eventually swallow him up.
0: So loss of 3 back to the midfield stripe. Lions break the huddle. 2-3 receivers near side, including McInnis as a slot. 2 receivers to the far side. Work takes the snap. Hamilton brings 3, fires across the middle, finds Senecal, and he's brought down by Hill as soon as he caught the football, and he'll be short of the first down by at least 3 or 4.
11: Yeah, I mean, he was looking for a little crease in there to try and get that first down, but Buck Pierce not going to take any chances here.
0: As He's shy by three. Ball spotted at the 45.
11: He's going to punt it.
0: Meyer comes out. Isaiah Wooden to return for the Tiger Cats. Punts away. A pooch kick end over end towards the corner on the near side. Wooden's going to let it bounce. It goes into the end zone. Now comes out of the end zone. Wooden picks it up, and now he's tackled. And the Lions, I believe, will get a single out of this.
11: Yeah.
0: So that makes it 41-13 with 10:57 left to go in the fourth quarter here in Hamilton. 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
0: 10:57 left to go in the fourth quarter here at Hamilton Stadium. Tiger Cats lead the Lions by a score of 41-13. Story in this game, the efficiency of the Hamilton offense. First four drives, four touchdowns on 16 plays. Julian, was that it?
11: Yeah.
0: Something like that?
11: Let me just double check that for you, mister. Three touchdown drives. The first three drives, then they missed the field goal, then a touchdown, then they punted, then touchdown, punt, touchdown.
0: They've been fairly effective. You know, the first downs right now are 18-18.
11: I know.
0: Like, if you look at the stats, even though it's not that bad, but it's just
11: 9 of 12 on second down conversion. Like, that's crazy. They are averaging almost 11 yards a play.
0: 348 net yards of offense for Hamilton, BC 256.
11: 3 for 3 in the red zone.
0: What's Bo Levi passing?
11: 15 of 17 for 285, 5 touchdowns.
0: Well, he came into the game at what, 89%
11: or
0: something?
11: Well, it's only going to get better.
0: He was at 89.1%, which is the best in the league. Yeah, it's not going to go down after tonight. Three receivers to the far side. Smith now motions to the near side, joining Lawler. Handoff, Roundtree goes right, and he's met by a whole bunch of players. Levi Bell being one of them. No gain on the play.
11: Sankey with 7 tackles.
0: So makes it 2nd and 10 for the Tiger Cats.
11: They've been playing a little bit. Remember I was saying that I was looking for Jackson Finley. They've been playing a little bit now with both Finley and Haggerty in the game.
0: Smith and Lawler to the near side. Three receivers far side. Mitchell, Wheatfall, and Curly Gittens Jr. the slot. Gittens Jr. motions to the near side now. Again, it should have been offside. Mitchell goes across the middle, in and out of the hands of Carrick Wheatfall. He's at a crossing road, a dig road, as like you like to say. And with that, the Tiger Cats will be forced to punt. So Mitch McCarthy comes out. For what, the third time tonight?
11: Second. Isn't it only the second? Oh, no, you're right. It's the third. Yes, the third.
0: Silas Bolden setting up shop at the BC 16. He's on the near hash, as is Mitch McCarthy, the former Hoosier. End over end punt. Bolden drifts over to the numbers, close to the 20 on the near side, cuts back to the middle of the field, crosses the 25, flag on the play. Crosses the 35, and he's going to be tackled out of bounds. by the long snapper, Gordon White, who is out of St. Francis Xavier.
11: Really?
0: Yep.
11: Two of my kids going there.
0: SFX?
11: Yeah, one of our kids.
0: From Centennial.
11: Yeah, Malcolm Cameron's already there. And
0: with that, we'll take a break. 9:20 left to go in the fourth quarter here in Hamilton. Tiger Cats lead the Lions 41-13. 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
0: Hamilton Tiger Cats lead the BC Lions 41-13. 9:20 left to go in the fourth quarter here at Hamilton Stadium. Darkness setting upon the Steel City. It's the Moj, Bob Marjanovic, along with Julio Caravetta, Trevor Martins, our producer. Lions with a Canadian Tire first down after the Hamilton punt. They'll have it on their own 9-yard line. So, my friend, what happens after this?
11: Well, I mean, you can't, you've got to obviously, you're in a tough spot offensively with the injuries. And what you got to hope is that, you know, Hatcher comes back next week. And you're going to need some of these young guys to step up, plain and simple. Defensively, I mean, that's a tougher question. And I don't know. They just haven't been able to get any sustained pressure up front. They haven't been able to win some one-on-one battles.
0: Jackson, McKinnis, and Seneca near side, two receivers far side. Rourke takes the snap. Hamilton brings five. A little quick hitter. McKinnis takes the catch, and he's going to try to go down. Brought down on the play, or at least tackled on the play, by Destin Talbert.
11: And the other thing, too, is I think maybe why you're not seeing Chase is the reality is that, you know, you're going to get maybe Hatcher back next week, but some of these young guys, they're going to have to start getting some timing and chemistry with Nathan.
0: Yeah.
11: Because that's what they're going to have going forward.
0: Ball out to the 18, second and a short one. Rourke still in a quarterback. Butler right behind him in the backfield. Bolden, the only receiver on the near side. Three receivers far side. Handoff. Butler veers to his left, and he's brought down on the play by Braxton Hill.
11: Did he get the first down?
0: No.
11: I don't think he did. He only needed a yard, but and they're going to bring their big team in now.
0: Got back to the line of scrimmage. Needs to get to the 19, probably about the length of the football. Clock continues to run, 8 minutes remaining in the fourth quarter. And Xander Horvath comes up behind Michael Couture. Takes the snap, goes right side, and he will pick up the Canadian Tire first down, brought down on the play by Braxton Hill again. Been active on that Hamilton defense tonight.
11: Yeah, he's got 8 tackles.
0: Out of the University of Montana. Some good CFL players out of Montana.
11: It's a good football school.
0: Good football state,
11: it,
0: too.
11: It is, and it's and it, have you ever been there?
0: No.
11: To Missoula?
0: I've never been to Montana.
11: I went to visit Mike Trevathan 1 year,
0: mm-hmm.
11: And it was such a great vibe. It's such a great college town.
0: Yeah, I've heard. Canadian Tire first down for the Lions at their own 22. Rourke takes the snap, looking, fires across the middle. Butler out of the back, the little look-in pass is going to cross the 30. Tackled by several Tiger Cats there.
11: Oh, that's Yates. He's rolling around on the turf now. Holy cow. They're getting tested early, the BC Lions, with injury, that's for sure.
0: Brandon Yates, 25-year-old of West Virginia, 6'4", 310, was
11: very
0: part of the team last year. Had a start late in the year.
11: Yeah, against Calgary. He's very versatile. He's played at center. He can play guard, and he can play tackle.
0: So he is being attended to by the Lions training staff. Lions already losing Kieran Poissant tonight with an apparent
11: back
0: injury.
11: Well, it looked like he took a knee to that lower back area.
0: Well, the thing was, he was kind of limping off the field. I just wonder if that blow to the back might have.
11: Well, that's where you're kind of like your spleen and everything is
0: a little bit. You know what I mean?
11: Yeah, but when you get in those, you know, those internal. When you get that lower back, that's painful. Mm. He's standing on the sidelines down there, but dressed in civvies.
0: And good sign. As Yates walks off under his own power. So 7:01 left to go in the fourth quarter. Lions facing a second and less than a yard. Well, probably about a yard. We'll see. Rourke looks over the defense. Kinnis motions to the far side. Pumps, goes across the middle now, and it's going to be Jermaine Jackson brought down by Katsantonis, but not before he picks up a Canadian Tire first down.
11: And Dijon Allen now is limping, and he's going to go down here in a second.
0: We will put the ball out to the 43. And you're right, Allen is now in
11: distress. Well, I don't know whether it looks like he's got a cramp or something, so whatever you
0: 6:21 left to go in the fourth quarter. Try to get this one over without any more injuries. Work takes the snap, pumps, and he hits a receiver across
11: Jaden
0: the middle.
11: Williams.
0: Jaden Williams.
11: With his first,
0: catch of the night, first catch of the season for the Texas State product to the Hamilton 49. Gain of 18. Rourke takes the snap again. Looks near side. Fires. It's going to be Jackson met by a trio of Tiger Cats, and he hits the deck at about the Hamilton 38. Zamari Walton was the first there. So a gain of 11. Should be a Canadian Tire first down. They spot it. No, they're going to spot it at the 39. And they will give him. Nope, yeah, they're going to spot it at the 38 now.
11: No,
0: so it's a first down.
11: Yeah.
0: Had one ref at 39, one official at the 39. The other said, no, it's the 38. Rourke looks over the defense. Two receivers near side, three to the far side. Butler in the backfield to his right. McKinnis up top on that far side. Rourke takes the snap, has time, pumps, looking, and he fires across the middle, and he finds Senecal, who makes
11: nice
0: a diving catch at about the 24.
11: While Nathan's rolling to his right, he throws again across his body. And he puts it in the only spot he can. This is a tough throw.
0: Gain of 14. Canadian Tire first down at the Hamilton 24. Three receivers far side, two to the near side. Rourke takes a snap, fires near side, finds Williams again, and he's wrestled to the turf at about the 18. Tackled on the play by Braxton Hill. And
11: there's Allen.
0: Allen.
11: He's done. So now you're going to have to move. Because Una's already in there. Right? So now, who is that?
0: You might have to put Nathan Cherry in his offensive line.
11: It is Nathan Cherry, I believe. He's wearing number 62.
0: Yep, it's Nate Cherry going in. Speaking with the O-line coach now, Paul Charbonneau, probably giving him some instructions.
11: Yeah, and here's the thing, too, is that you know you got Riley Pickett and you got Thibaut Dabaye there as well. And those guys are probably up next.
0: It's been that type of night for the Lions. With that, we'll take a break. 4:32 left to go in the fourth quarter here in Hamilton. Tiger Cats lead the Leos 41-13. 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
1: Hamilton Tiger Cats lead the BC Lions 41-13 with 4:32 left to go here in Hamilton tonight. Lions facing a 2nd-and-3 at the Hamilton 17. Story of the game, BC's defense not being able to stop the Tiger Cats in the first half, and injuries yet again. As Nate Cherry comes into play, offensive line for the Lions on this play. Butler up the middle, driving his feet, and he will be very close to a first down.
2: Yeah, very close. So Nathan Cherry's lining up at right guard. Slugger's moving to right tackle.
1: So Canadian Tire first down for the Lions at the 14. Lions break the huddle. Two receivers to the near side. McInnes is the slot. Senecal the other receiver. Two receivers to the far side. Rourke takes the snap, looking near side, goes end zone. Touchdown, BC Lions. Nick Senecal with the touchdown reception.
2: Great throw.
1: CFL debut.
2: Yeah, I mean, that is a beautiful back shoulder fade route from Nathan Rourke. Absolutely couldn't put it any better.
1: Great coverage on the play by Zamari Walton. He was right there.
2: Yeah, backside shoulder. He's got his head turned. He can't defend that. The only thing he can hope for as a defender that the ball hits him in the back of the head.
1: So, I believe that's the Lions' first major of the night.
2: I believe so.
1: Took 56 minutes and 19 seconds to get their first touchdown of the night. And out comes Sean White. He will go for the single point. There's no
3: Hamilton
1: need to go.
3: Challenging the previous play. They believe there should have been offensive pass interference.
1: Come on, dude. You're up 41-19. There's 3:41 left to go in the game. And you're challenging this for OPI. Like, why?
2: Well, send a message.
1: T-Mart says crossover tiebreaker. Looking at the replay. A lot of hand fighting.
2: Yeah, but both of them. Give me a break. Come on. Stop.
1: Now, if they overturn this.
2: If I know Davis Sanchez is watching, and I know he's listening. Davis, if you're watching this or listening to us, if this is pass interference, my friend, oh my gosh.
1: OPI. That's what they're looking
2: for. Yeah, if it's offensive pass interference, there we got some big problems.
1: Like, if the command center overflips this, I'm not going to say it.
2: We'll do it together?
1: We'll do it together. We'll just go silent the last 3 minutes and 41 seconds. Remember they did a silent game?
3: Review, the ruling on the field stands.
1: Thank you.
3: Hamilton loses their challenge and a team timeout. It's a BC touchdown.
1: There was a game in the 80s, I want to say, on NBC between the Jets and the Dolphins. I know the Dolphins were one of the teams. They didn't have any announcers.
2: On purpose?
1: Yeah, on purpose.
2: Like, announcers. They were on strike, weren't they?
1: No, they just decided we're going to go and try a game without announcers. They just had, like, the field mic. Extra point by White is good. Field mic was, like, cranked up, and, like,
2: really?
1: You hear the field and all that. They had no color, no play-by-play.
2: Really?
1: Yeah.
2: I don't remember that.
1: I want T-Mart, Google it. Give you something to do besides watching Brazil beat Haiti. Jets say no announcers NFL game. I want to say it was the Dolphins and the Jets. I know the Dolphins are one of the teams. T-Mart's our research department.
2: Yeah, he's working now. He's punching. He's a good typer, too.
1: He is.
2: Yeah, he can really go.
1: He sits by me on the plane. All he does is type out emails.
2: Really?
1: Yeah. He's like the whole flight over. You sleep, he works.
2: I saw him watching soccer the whole way.
1: Oh, that's true, too. December 20th, 1980. Who are the teams? Jets and Dolphins. How's that for a memory?
2: Yeah, I was going to say.
1: I don't remember what I had for breakfast yesterday, but I can tell you on December 20th, 1980, the Jets and the Dolphins played a game in which NBC did not have any announcers. Yep.
2: Whose experiment was that?
1: It was NBC. NBC did it. I was talking about Dick Enberg and Merlin Olsen the other day. On NW back in the day. We're actually on Mojo Sports Radio. Tommy Larscheid and I were doing the show together.

0: Meyer begins his approach. And Wooden drifts to the 15 on the far side. Crosses the 20, now cuts to the middle of the field, crosses the 25, tries to get to the edge. He's going to get it 30, 35, 40. And it's Carl Meyer again.
1: Yep.
0: Of course. The special teams player of the day game. So getting back to what I was talking about, with we did this, where are they now? So I come up to Gunnar Larsha and I said, Tommy, I go, we got Romanok Suda today. Romanok Suda played like, I don't know, 54 games for the Canucks or something. Romanok Suda, he was barely here. Like, Tommy's just losing it, right? Then we wind up, the guy that we got was his former college teammate, Merlin Olsen, who was good friends with Tommy. Of course, Merlin passed away a few years ago, but
2: I can remember Dick Enberg was huge as a
0: so
2: kid.
0: Then we,
2: and when I worked with the Blue Jays, he used to do the NBC games.
0: So we bring on Merlin Olsen, and Tommy just, you know that Tommy Larshad laugh? He just starts killing himself laughing because it wasn't Romanok Suda.
3: This is the 3-minute timeout.
0: It was Merlin Olsen. Thank you, Ben. We're at 3 minutes. Tiger Cats lead the Lions 41-20. We'll take a quick break. 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
0: 3 minutes remaining in this football game that's been all Hamilton. They lead the Lions 41-20 here at Hamilton Stadium. It's the Moach, Bob Marjanovic, Julio Caravetta. We've reverted to talking about Tom Larshad. I'll tell you another good Larshad story. We're in Chicago during the Stanley Cup playoffs, and we go to Ditka's. And Dick was there that night. And I go, Tommy, I go, you play against Dick at, like, same vintage? Oh, no, no, he's much older than me. So wound up, they were both, they graduated the same year from college. They went to different All-Star games. There was, like, the East-West Shrine and I think the Senior Bowl or whatever. But the cool thing was the coach that Larshad had at the East-West Shrine game was Tom Landry.
2: Oh, wow.
0: So him and Mike started talking about Landry and this and that. And, you know, you knew this guy. I mean, you know what football is like. You know this guy. Yeah.
2: Oh, yeah.
0: And him and Larshad just, like, you know, having a blast talking football for, like, 20 minutes.
2: Tom Landry, my gosh.
0: Yeah.
2: That's some
0: old fedora.
2: That's some old school football right there.
0: First and 10 for the Tiger Cats. Thrown 44 as we resume play after the three-minute warning. Bull Levi Mitchell remains in the game for the Tiger Cats. Roundtree right behind him in the backfield. I'm assuming he's going to get the ball. He does. Goes up the middle. Bounces it left. And Sankey and Tavai in on the tackle. Sankey with the initial hit.
2: I think that's going to be
0: 3-yard pickup.
2: As you said, Sankey's tackle.
0: So second and long for the Tiger Cats. 7 yards. Mitchell shouting out instructions. Three receivers to the near side. Smith moves up online now. Handoff, Roundtree, right side, and not much there. He's going to be brought down. No gain. Tiger Cats will be forced to punt. Tackled on the play by Sales and Betts. So the punting unit comes out for the Ticats. Mitch McCarthy, 28-year-old out of Indiana, part of their NCAA championship team, the Hoosiers. Of course, Curtis Rourke, Nathan's brother, was at Indiana before Mendoza. What a year, 2 years?
2: No, it was a year before. Yeah. They had Curtis is the one who kind of put Indiana on the map, and then Mendoza came after him.
0: Bolden awaits this McCarthy offering back at the BC 14. Clock at 2:14, 2:13, 2:12 continues to wind down. End over end kick. Bolden's going to catch this at the BC 15. Cuts to his right, crosses the 20, brought down there. Nice open field tackle by Robert Panabaker, backup safety out of Western.
2: I think Chase is in the game, buddy. Yeah, he is.
0: So Chase Bryce into the game for the Lions with 2:01 left to go. Mop-up duty.
2: And Dijon's back in there at the right tackle.
0: McInnes, Bolden, Jackson, all to that far side with Senecal. Bryce goes near side, and it's caught. Great diving catch by Jaden Williams. And it's
2: a great throw.
0: Yep.
2: Again, it's one of those line shots. You're just trying to throw it at the back of the defender's head, give the receiver that opportunity to find the ball. And Williams does that.
0: Canadian Tire first down for the Lions at their own 49. Bryce fires. It's going to be right across the midfield stripe. Senecal taking a big hit, but he pops up.
2: Yep. A shallow crossing route coming from the quarterback's right to left, and runs into that far side linebacker after he makes the catch.
0: Baker and Talbert were there. Second and short, 3 yards. Bryce, quick hitter, incomplete. Intended target was Jackson. So they'll face third and four now.
2: Now, those are really hard. You know why? Because when you're in shotgun for a quarterback, you know, the receiver's running a short route about 5 yards. You've got to get that ball. You got to know where you're going to go with it. You're going to grab it and throw it. There's no finding the lace. There's no anything. You just got to grab it and throw it.
0: Third and four, Lions going for it. At the midfield stripe, two receivers to the near side, three to the far side. Chase Bryson, a quarterback. Bryce takes the snap. Hamilton brings four. Fires near side. And it's caught. Silas Bolden will pick up a Canadian Tire first down.
2: Good throw. Chase Bryce again. Quick decision. Knows exactly where he's going with the football.
0: Pickup of seven. Canadian Tire first down. The 48. Bryce looking over the defense. Has three receivers to the near side. Two to the far side. Horvath in the game at running back. He's going to check it down to Horvat. Tackled immediately on the play.
2: Yeah, pick up a couple.
0: Stubblefield. As you mentioned, Julio, 2 yard gain to the Hamilton 45. Second and eight. Senecal to the near side. Two other receivers as well. Bryce takes the snap. Fires far side. Caught by McInnes. Crosses the 20. And McInnes is going to get wrestled to the turf by Stubblefield.
2: What a throw. I mean, he puts this in the absolute. There's only one spot to put this thing. And Chase Bryce delivers. Like, this is a seam pass over the middle going to his right.
0: 27-yard gain. And I mean, McInnes is just, like, laboring out there. Like, he is gutting it out. He gets up and he can barely, like, walk. Bryce takes the snap. Hamilton brings the blitz. Goes corner route, end zone. Senecal, does he keep his feet in? He's in the end zone. They're looking. The officials are talking it over. Touchdown, BC Lions. Nick Senecal.
2: Wow.
0: With an 18-yard touchdown reception.
2: Another one. That's two touchdowns for him, but what a great throw from Chase Bryce. Now, they're going to take a look at this. Want to see whether or not that he was able to keep his one foot in. It looked awfully close. He's going to throw down the left sideline. Blitz. He understands where he's going to go with it. Ball's up in the air. He catches it. I don't think that's a catch. I'm sorry. I think that right toe is out.
0: Automatically reviewed, of course, by the command center in Fort McMurray. We'll see what.
1: The previous play is under automatic review by the replay center.
2: I don't see that as a touchdown, Moj. I think they're going to. It looks like his left foot doesn't touch the turf, and it's the first point of contact is his right foot, and his toe is the one that is out of bounds. Unless they ruled that he had possession before that right foot went out. Now that's going to be right. He's got the ball right there, and whether or not he's touched, I don't think he has. So this is going to come back.
0: Lions are in the Fire Smart red zone either way. 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We'll hear from head coach Buck Pierce, quarterback Nathan Rourke, among others. Reminder, on July 16th, the SFU Football Alumni Society is hosting the Rick Klassen Memorial Golf Classic.
2: Still.
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0: donation.
1: Rolling on the field stands, it's a BC touchdown.
2: What? Are you kidding me? Holy
0: I'm
2: smokes.
0: Telling you,
2: so, hey,
0: that
2: some
0: command
2: of these
0: center some, has
2: someone
0: no
2: needs,
0: clue.
2: Someone needs to catch a flight.
0: That command center has zero clue in what they're doing. I looked at the replay and I'm like, I didn't think it was a touchdown either.
2: Wow.
0: Extra point by White is good, making the score 41-27. People might look at this game and go, oh, it's a two-touchdown game. And no, it wasn't.
2: No, it wasn't.
0: This was complete dominance by the Tiger Cats tonight. How do you call that a touchdown?
2: I have no idea, buddy. I mean, we looked at the replay like four or five times.
0: Like, no. I'm telling you, that command
2: center. I wanted it to be a touchdown.
0: Yeah,
2: I really did.
0: It did, but I mean, it wasn't. I'm sorry. The command center is like, you know, and that's one of the things this year I said, you know, I'm going to be a little bit more neutral. I'm not going to be as harsh at the command center.
2: But how do you make that mistake?
0: Even like last week with the PI PI against Ben Hladek, the defensive pass interference. You see the end zone shot on that?
2: Yes, it was awful.
0: He's running down the field as well.
2: He's not even looking at
0: Hladek's not looking at
2: I know.
0: Yeah, Hladek's not looking at him. He told us. He said he was looking at another receiver. And he takes a step to his left and he runs into him. And if you want to tell that this was like completely planned, most of the time guys get up after penalty like, where's the flag?
2: Yeah.
0: And they're, you know, protesting. He just kind of pointed his hand like, flag, it's going to be a penalty. Yeah, well, when you run a set play for a defensive PI. Wooden back to return this Carl Meyer kick. Carl Meyer, by the way, never mind his punting tonight.
2: He's got
0: he might
2: tackles.
0: Have saved two touchdowns
2: mm-hmm.
0: on special teams with his tackles. Does Hamilton have their hands team in? They do, don't they?
2: Yeah.
0: Why? And they're going to do a little pooch kick. And Wooden is going to watch this bounce at the 30, catches it there. And he is brought down after he crosses the 30. Now he has some words with Riley Pickett. Now there's a flag. You know what that's about. So 40 seconds remaining. I imagine Hamilton run a couple of plays and call it a night. So see if Bo Levi Mitchell comes out to finish it off, or if they bring out Mr. Trey Ford or Jake Dolagala. Ford had a series last week. Actually had a 22-yard run on the series that he came in, I believe it was a
1: 22-yard. There's two misconduct fouls on the play. BC 45, that's a 15-yarder. Hamilton 11, that's a 10-yarder. We'll go up 5 yards. It's first down for Hamilton.
0: So Pickett and Wooden get penalized on the play. And Hamilton will have a first and 10 at their own 39.
2: Sorry and about that.
0: Bo Levi Mitchell, why? What happened?
2: Oh, I'm finding when you got to go to the bathroom, you got to go to the bathroom. Like right now. there's no waiting anymore.
0: Welcome to being old, my friend. Mitchell takes the snap, handoff, Roundtree. Here's to his right, tackled there by Levi Bell. Might lose a yard or two. 34 seconds left on the clock. And he will lose 2 yards on the play. Back to the Hamilton 37.
2: So the Lions will head out tonight. You guys are going to head out tonight. So Saturday, Sunday. So the Lions will practice, what, Monday, Tuesday, Wednesday, then head up to Kelowna? Is that the plan?
0: Thursday, yes.
2: Yeah.
0: 21 seconds on the clock. Winds down. Mitchell's going to let this thing roll down all the way as far as possible. Handoff, Roundtree, right side. Tackled there by Tui Hema. And that should bring us down to zeros, one play, and call it a night. Tough night for the BC Lions.
2: Well, tough night for the Lions defense especially. My goodness, they got off to a terrible start.
0: Two games in a row now.
2: Yeah, they just couldn't find any kind of momentum. They gave up too many big plays.
0: Tiger Cats going to victory formation. Mitchell comes up behind the center. Dobson takes the knee, and that's the football game. The Hamilton Tiger Cats defeat the BC Lions by a score of 41-27. A score which actually is flattering to the Lions, as Hamilton's offense moved the ball at will in the first half. A half in which Hamilton put up 27 points to take a 27-9 halftime lead. And of course, coasted to a 41-27 victory tonight here at Hamilton Stadium. Prospera Credit Union postgame show coming up. We'll hear from head coach Buck Pierce as well as quarterback Nathan Rourke. 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
0: Rourke takes the snap, looking near side, goes end zone. Touchdown, BC Lions. Nick Senecal with the touchdown reception.
2: Great throw.
0: CFL debut.
2: Yeah, I mean, that is a beautiful back shoulder fade route from Nathan Rourke.
0: That culminated our Northwest Tank Lines drive of the game. 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It was 11-play, 101-yard touchdown drive by the Lions. And for Nick Senecal, he had a nice night in his CFL debut. 9 catches, 120 yards, and 2 touchdowns, that being one of them. This is the Prospera Credit Union postgame show. It's the Moj, Bob Marjanovic, along with Julio Caravetta, coming to you from Hamilton, where tonight the BC Lions go down to defeat by a score of 41-27. And as I mentioned, Julio, a score that flatters the Lions, considering how easily Hamilton moved the ball in the first half.
2: Yeah, I mean, I think that's the ball game, right? Early on, the Lions settled for field goals, and Hamilton was able to turn their opportunities into touchdowns. You know, I think what the frustrating part of was the ease of which they were able to do that, right? Big strike capability. They, you know, as we said early on in the broadcast, I think they had scored 4 touchdowns. They only had 9 plays. Yeah, this is a tough loss. The defense, you got to be honest, right? They're struggling right now. It's last week to this week. They've got to find a way to, you know, respond and bounce out of it, because it just seems that they're either, you know, giving up big plays, or they just can't get to the quarterback and disrupt him enough or consistently on a consistent basis. And when you play good quarterbacks, and I think we're seeing quarterback play in this league at a different level. These guys, they're tough to get to because they're so smart, the more they're going with the football. And it's going to be interesting to see how defenses try to respond.
0: 15 of 18, Bo Levi Mitchell for 285 yards, 5 touchdowns. 15 of 18. 15, 285. That's almost 20 yards a catch.
2: Well, and then, almost. And here's the other part. They averaged 9 yards a play. 9 yards, right? Like, they were over 10 at half. And you're right. You're going to look at these numbers. But as you said, Bo Levi was almost perfect. He's playing at a very, very high level. And, again, defensively, he's going to do that to a lot of teams if you don't disrupt his timing. Get him off his point. If you don't take away that first read and force him to move around in the pocket, that's what you're going to get. So it'll be interesting to see how defenses right across the board try to respond to some of these guys. Because you look, as I said, the play of the quarterbacks in this league right now, Chad Kelly, Davis Alexander, Zach Kleros, Nathan, Bo Levi, Trevor Harris, like these guys are playing at a high, high level. And they're tough to stop when they get going.
0: Well, look at the fact that the Lions came into the game with 418 yards last week in total offense. CFL averages, and the Lions only played one game. That was fourth.
2: Yeah.
0: 418. Well, fourth. And tells you where the offense is.
2: Yeah, but here's the other thing. They had four quarterbacks over 400 yards last week. I mean, that was the first time since 1995, I believe.
0: Wow.
2: So.
0: Time to give you the player of the game, brought to you by Colson Aerial Firefighting, proud partner of the BC Lions Pride Community Program, featuring Fire Smart messaging to our youth. I could go with Carl Meyer, who I believe
2: had three
0: tackles, and two of them were touchdown-saving tackles. Great hustle by the punter, usually the safety on the play.
2: They gave him two.
0: He had three. But you know what I'm going to go with, just because he gutted it out, was Justin McKinnis.
2: Yeah, that was gutsy on his
0: part. That was like, you know, you could see him. He could, like, the one catch that he made, he barely could get back to the huddle after the reception.
2: And he limped, like it was going half speed the rest of the way.
0: He gets my player of the game just for the effort that he showed tonight in a game where he could have just as easily pulled himself out of there and they put whoever in at receiver.
2: Yeah.
0: You know, put a young kid like Bond in a tough spot again, but instead he gutted it out in a losing effort. So that's my player of the game, is Justin McKinnis. So, well, I give out my player of the game. Time now for the SEMA Canadian of the game. 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Who do you got as a Canadian?
2: Well, you mean, I said this at the beginning of the game, is that when you have the injuries that the Lions have at receiver, you have to hope that there's going to be a few of those guys that rise up and take their game to another level. And Nick Senecal, the Lions draft choice out of the University of Hawaii, again, he was exceptional in his preseason. And he gets his first opportunity, and man, oh man, did he deliver. Like, he was targeted 12 times, he had 9 catches, 120 yards, 2 touchdowns. The one touchdown, I'm going to have to say, he's got a family member who's in that command center, because they gave him a gift. Good for him, for, you know, he clearly understands what he's doing, where he's supposed to be, and, you know, that's a positive, right? And that's what you know, hopefully you can build on that, right? He's a guy that is now going to have to play a bigger role. Kieran Poussaint looks like, he's going to be out. We don't know for how long, but Senecal's going to get an opportunity here. And if he continues to do what he did tonight, he's got a bright future ahead of him.
0: Well, the other concern that you have to have, even though he finished the game, was McKinnis. And I say that because a lot of times, Julio, as you know, after the game, when the swelling kind of comes up, you know, how does that impact Justin McKinnis this week, right? Will he be able to practice? Will he be able to play, right? So for me, there's another concern, given the fact that you don't know how that injury is going to react. I mean, he's going to be on a plane now for 4 hours.
2: Yeah,
0: right?
2: 100%. You're absolutely right.
0: I mean, you've seen guys finish games, and then the next week they're out, just based on the fact that, you know, just they can get through it. Well, that injured area is still somewhat warm or you know, pliable.
2: And here's the thing too, Moj. We've seen the guys who get hamstring injuries, right? Hatcher's dealing with that, and Barry Hill, I think, is dealing with that. Those are those kinds of injuries that if you aren't smart and deal with them and make sure you're properly rehabbed, it's going to bother you all year long.
0: Yep.
2: So you can't panic and put a guy back in the lineup because you need him, and he gets re-injured, and now you're going to lose him for 6 weeks, right? So, you know, I mean, it's going to be tough for Ryan Rigmaiden and Neil McAvoy and Buck Pierce to, you know, come up with a plan moving forward, because, you know, you're only in week two. And I know it will be difficult, but you've got to have a long-term vision as far as some of these guys and where they're at, and is resting some of them for another week going to give you more long-term success as opposed to a little bit of short-term pain?
0: It's not how you start, it's how you finish.
2: Yes.
0: And you want to have those players on your roster when you're finishing the season. Right now, you know, it'd be great to have, say, Hatcher tonight, but in all reality, the bottom line is you want this guy healthy when it matters most. And right now, as much as 2 points is valuable now as it is in, say, September, October, you need that guy healthy for the stretch run. So whether it's Hatcher, Justin McInnes, we'll find out about here from head coach Buck Pierce. Dejon Allen went down for a period of time. You mentioned Poussaint. It's been a tough stretch for the Lions. I don't think I can ever recall four receivers getting hurt going into a game, and then you lose another one during the course of the game. It's crazy. We'll take a quick break. When we return, hoping to have Buck Pierce and Nathan Rourke join us. 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
0: BC Lions go down to defeat in Hamilton tonight by a score of 41-27 to the Tiger Cats. It's the Moj, Bob Marjanovic, Julio Caravetta, Prospera Credit Union postgame show. Go down to the Lions locker room. Head coach Buck Pierce standing by. His postgame thoughts are presented by Tim Hortons, Canada's favorite coffee. Always 20-minute fresh. Tim Hortons, always yours. Coach, how do you explain this one tonight?
26: Well, I mean, you know, not good enough start. Didn't finish in the score zone. You know, like we wanted to talk about, and you know, get the ball in the end zone a little bit more often. And you know, just could never get ourselves back in it.
27: Yeah, I was going to say, Coach. I mean, I think exchanging touchdowns with this team early on would have at least, you know, kept you in it. But it just not being able, is it just a lack of execution down there in the red zone?
26: Yeah, I think you know, you look at, you know, where we were, we missed a couple things just off on you know, by a hair. You know, we had you know, what it looked like, a lot of man coverage early and just missed on those opportunities. You know, we have a receiver that, you know, that doesn't line up on the ball when he's supposed to be in the ball. So those things, you know, you just can't have those happen, yeah. You know, and it's happened too many times already.
27: I'm going to go on the positive side here. You know, when you have as many injuries, and everyone's going to talk about the injuries, but you hope that what ends up happening is that you have some guys emerge and you know, step up to the challenge of getting thrown in there. And I think you're going to absolutely agree. Nick Senecal, you know, 9 catches, 120 yards, 2 touchdowns, 12 targets. I think he's proven to you that he's ready to step in, and you're going to need him, I guess, now moving forward with the injuries. But I think he really stepped up tonight.
26: Yeah, we're going to need everybody. But yeah, I mean, he's been showing that all training camp, you know, in the last number of weeks. So, you know, we knew that he'd know where he's supposed to be, you know, and do the right things and make plays when the ball was in the air. And he did that tonight. So, you know, happy for him.
27: Yeah. Now, Coach, obviously I'm going to have to ask you, what do you see as the biggest challenge on defense? Like, what do you see not happening over there? And I know Bo Levi is Bo Levi, and he's a smart guy. He's been around a long time. He's seen a lot of stuff. But what do you think needs to happen defensively to create some momentum out back there?
26: Yeah, you know, once again, we got to, you know, figure out ways to, you know, get to the quarterback. You know, with a guy like Bo, you know, he can't be too comfortable. And he's got guys downfield that he trusts. So, you know, whether we're in position to make plays or not, you know, we got to disrupt him a bit.
0: 2 weeks in a row, you know, starts that you don't want out of your defense. How do you improve in that department as well?
26: Well, we got to look at everything, right? I mean, that's what we have to do. You got to look at, you know, I told the players in the locker room, you got to look at yourselves. You know, we're going to look at ourselves as coaches too, and you know, figure this thing out. You know, the reality is we got beat up. You know, and you know, it's a loss, and you know, we either grow from it. You know, we look critically at ourselves and internally. And, you know, make a commitment to each other to get better. You know, and, you know, sometimes, you know, you don't want to have too many of those, but sometimes you got to have those type of you know, feelings after a game to where you know you need to get better to make sure you do.
0: I know you're not in the habit of giving out game balls after a loss, but if I were to give out a game ball tonight, Justin McInnes to me gets it just for him going out there and getting it out after he ran into that ad board on your sideline.
26: Yeah, I mean, he's a warrior, you know. I think a lot of guys are, you know, battling right now. So, you know, they need to get in the tubs next few days, and you know, we need to get in the film room and, you know, get some things going right.
0: Update on Kieran Poussaint?
26: Nothing as of right now. I haven't had a chance to go see the doctors yet, but, you know, I talked to him a little bit on the sideline, and he was moving a little bit better than what I thought he would.
0: Anybody else get dinged up?
26: Nothing major yet. You know, we'll see. You know, I'll find out more here in the next hour or so.
0: Okay, Buck, thanks for doing this.
26: Hey, thanks, guys.
0: Buck Pierce, Lions Lions coach, the former quarterback of the Leos. His postgame comments brought to you by the good folks at Tim Hortons. Not much to say after this one, Julian, in the sense that, and I'm just talking about me personally. I mean, what are you saying? Hamilton just came out and dominated in the first half.
27: Well, I mean, you got to be honest too, right? Yeah. I mean, defensively, they've got to find a way to, they got to find a win some you know, some battles 1-on-1. But you mean, again, they went to a hot quarterback again.
0: Yeah.
27: I mean, he was on point.
0: Time now for the postgame quarterback comments, brought to you by JM Media, your partner in bold, game-changing advertising, from digital and social to sports marketing, radio and TV. They just don't advertise; they amplify. Nathan Rourke joins us from the Lions locker room. Nathan, your assessment of tonight's game?
1: I mean, it was we got our butts kicked. We just didn't finish drives the way we needed to. Didn't put the ball in the end zone. You know, I thought we moved the ball offensively, you know, well all game, and just you know, little things here and there. You know, that cost us.
27: Yeah, and Nathan, I know you're not going to use it as an excuse, and nor am I. I'm asking you to use it as an excuse. But when you're talking about the intricacies of football, and when you get down in that red zone, when things do start to get condensed, given the fact that you guys had so many new faces, and even Buck said, you know, we just were off that little bit. It, you know, I mean, is that maybe one of the reasons, too, is just that chemistry down there is just not where you want it to be?
1: I think at the end of the day, you know, that could be part of it, but I'm going to look at it.
27: Yeah.
1: You know, in a way, you know, I hope that we all look at it as just being critical of ourselves. And I wasn't accurate as I needed to be today. I thought I saw it better at times, but just in terms of, you know, making the right throws at the right time, I just feel like I was missing, and you know, that can't happen. Doesn't matter who's out there.
0: Bright spot at least tonight, Nick Senecal, 9 catches, 120 yards. You seemed to develop a little chemistry with him as the night moved along.
1: Yeah, I was. You know, we had a lot of guys that were asked to step up, and you know, hats off to him for making some plays.
0: Got to tell you as well, I know I was telling Buck, you don't give out game balls and losses, but man, oh man, if I gave out a game ball tonight, it'd be for Justin McInnes. Talk about gutting it out, knowing that you're shorthanded, and like, we're watching from up here, Nathan. I mean, you knew as well. I mean, half the time he was struggling just to get back to the huddle.
1: Yeah, he showed a lot of toughness. He showed a lot of grit, things that we're all about, resiliency. I'm really appreciative of his effort, not only today but throughout the week. You know, he certainly took some shots last week, and he got through it. And you know, I've never been a part of something like this in terms of how many injuries we've had.
27: Yeah.
1: I've never been a part of it. And I you know, you can get it. There's being unlucky, and there's lucky, and then there's this.
0: Yeah,
1: and
0: it's this is stupid.
1: I just don't understand.
0: No. I mean, you know, Julie and I were talking about the fact that, you know, you might see 3 or 4 injuries to your receiving corps over the course of maybe 10, 12, 13 games. This is 2 games in, and you're down, what, 4 or 5 guys already? It's crazy.
1: I don't know what to say. Yeah. It's I've never been a part of something like this, and I hope that something's done.
0: Nathan, thanks for doing this. Yeah, we know it's tough. Nathan Rourke, Lions quarterback.
27: Well, I was going to say
0: to you by the good folks at JM Media.
27: I was going to say to him, you know, you've hit a point when you look up and Nathan Cherry's staring at you at right, going, "What am I doing?"
0: Do you know the crazy thing is, before we get to what the Lions need to build on, presented by Poco Building Supplies, and we get out of here, you look at the numbers tonight. First downs, BC 29, Hamilton 18. Net offense, BC 444, Hamilton 347. Rushing, BC 79, Hamilton 63. Passing, BC 378, Hamilton 285. Penalties, BC 5 for 91, Hamilton 6 for 54. BC with 2 turnovers. And then time of possession, BC 35-21, Hamilton 24-31. So you look at all those numbers, and you go, hey, looks pretty good for the Lions, right? It knew. It doesn't, because the final score is 41-27, Hamilton.
27: Well, and I think, too, like...
0: Talk about the numbers line.
27: Well, yeah, and you and I both agree. Like, early on, I mean, they were down 21 points, and they'd only run 21 plays. Or, sorry, 7 plays or 8 plays. Yeah. Like, they scored, like, you know, on the first or second play of each drive there in the first 3-4 series.
0: And the Lions scored on their first 3 drives, but
27: yeah,
0: as we said, the problem was their field goals.
27: Yeah, and then when you get down like that, then there's a – I don't care what anyone says, even though there's a lot of time left, there's just a you know, the mentality, you're behind, you start pressing a little bit from a quarterback standpoint, you want something to happen.
0: Well, you start pressing because
27: you start pressing a little
0: you
27: bit.
0: You feel like you have to score a touchdown every single drive to stay in the game.
27: Yes, exactly.
0: And you're putting so much pressure on your offense to produce.
27: Yes.
0: Rather than then the offense just going out there and playing at ease. But in that situation, it's like, you know, and conversely, like when you have an offense that can't score, the defense feels like they have to make a stop every time they're out there. So, yeah, tough night for the Lions. All right, time now for what the Lions need to build on, presented by Poco Building Supplies. 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
27: Where do I start?
0: Defense?
27: Yeah, I mean, they got to find a way to make some stops, right, and come out of the gate a little faster, a little bit more, you know, motivated. It just seems that over the last couple of weeks, early on, they're just, you know, I mean, it's taking them a while to wake up, and even here tonight, it just didn't seem like they ever did. And so they've got to find a way to change that up. It's only week 2. I know there's a lot of football left to be played, but they need to find a way to get themselves some confidence. and start building the confidence on this team, because the last thing that you want to do is, you know, have that hanging over your head where you get into a game and you're like, oh God, here we go again, you know, like, they've got to find a way to make some plays. They got to find a way to get to the quarterback.
0: And, you know, it's interesting because last year the Lions had issues in their secondary. And when they started getting a pass rush late in the season, guess what? All of a sudden the secondary started playing better, yeah. Right?
27: It all goes hand in hand, buddy.
0: It all goes hand in hand. And, you know, the problem is when you're not getting to the quarterback and you're leaving your DBs out to dry. And conversely, a lot of times – you know, if the DBs are covering well, you get coverage sacks, right? I mean, it happened to Nathan, I think, once tonight or maybe twice.
27: A couple of times in terms of
0: a coverage sack. And the Lions aren't getting coverage sacks. No. They're not getting just, you know, pass rush. They're not getting coverage sacks. So they got to improve everything on defense, not just the secondary, but the pass rush.
27: And here's the thing, too, is that – and we always say this in football is the film is not going to lie. Right, they're you know, I mean, the coaches are going to take a look at the film, and it's going to be pretty evident to them when they watch it who's winning and who's not, and then the tough decisions come from that film watching and having to evaluate personnel and scheme and tell yourself, you have to be honest with yourself, what's working and what's not, and that includes players and it includes coaches as far as what's the scheme, is this working at this time. What can we change? How can we change? All that kind of stuff needs to be talked about.
0: Well, that's a wrap for us tonight. Special thank you to the Hall of Famer, Julio Caravetta, with the color. Thank God we only do one game in here today, because I think my play-by-play was as bad as the Lions' performance. Thank you as well Trevor. Oh, no, it was bad tonight.
27: Listen.
0: Dude, great stories.
27: Honestly,
0: if
27: you can't see the numbers, what are you going to do?
0: Also, a big thank you to Trevor Martins, our producer. What's the final score of Brazil? Did they win? 3-0, that's it? Oh, man.
27: That's a disappointment.
0: Leo Cuejo, that's a disappointment for your Brazilian squad. Is he still at NW Control or is he gone too? All right, Leo, 3-0, be happy. It's Haiti. They're not a powerhouse, but you should be happy. Thank you as well, as I mentioned, to Trevor Martins. Leo, our operator back at CKNW 730. All the operators along the network, we invite you to join us for our next Lions broadcast, which takes place Saturday, July the 4th, from the Apple Bowl in Kelowna, as the Lions take on the Calgary Stampeders. 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
11: This is Global News. I'm Erin Ubels. The province is approving the expansion of the Red Chris mine.
12: The project will change operations from open pit mining to block cave underground mining and will extend the lifespan of the mine to 2038. The province's decision comes after the Tahltan central government consented to the project and the BC Ministry of Environment and Parks approved amendments to the environmental assessment certificate. The expansion is on the list of priority major projects in BC and has also been added to the federal major projects list. Here's Premier David Eby.
13: One of the big challenges in our mining sector has always been that people believe it takes too long to get to permits to be approved, and that relations with Indigenous people makes it too difficult to actually move forward with a project. Our government took that feedback. We sat down at the table with industry and First Nations and charted out a different path forward.
12: The project is expected to create about 1,800 jobs during construction and 1,500 permanent positions. The copper and gold mine is located 80 kilometers south of Dease Lake. Darius Zargar, Global News.
11: A new wildfire burning in the Coastal Fire Center. The BC Wildfire Service says the Creston Lake fire was reported this morning, about 5 kilometers east of Half Moon Bay on the Sunshine Coast. It's currently around 1 hectare and is now being held. The Wildfire Service put a number on resources on it when it was burning out of control, including multiple initial attack crews, helicopters, and water tenders. Even before it was being held, it said the blaze wasn't threatening any structures or critical infrastructure. The federal government is giving provinces and territories an additional $5.4 billion over 2 years to stabilize the national $10 a day child care program. Federal Jobs and Family Minister Patty Hajdu says the money can be used to address each jurisdiction's specific pressures.
15: Some provinces are struggling with operational costs. Some provinces are struggling with the physical creation of new childcare spots, whether alone or in partnership with other providers. And of course, some provinces are struggling in terms of, you know, opening up new spots for families on waiting lists.
11: While many provinces have lowered the child care fees parents pay to an average of $10 a day, five have not. Ontario has said it would need an additional $2 billion per year to get to that target, down from an average of $19 a day. A Canadian citizen traveling in South Africa has died after being shot in an apparent accident. According to a South African police service statement, the 69-year-old Canadian male approached a concession operator who was holding a rifle in Kruger National Park. The victim asked the operator if the firearm was real. While the operator was demonstrating that it was, in fact, a real bullet, it discharged, striking the Canadian in the upper body. He died on scene. Global Affairs Canada has confirmed his death to Global News, saying consular officials are in contact with local authorities to gather additional information. Police say an investigation into possible charges is underway. Ottawa is putting a 10% tariff on some imported canned vegetables. The Federal Finance Department says the temporary levy will help domestic vegetable growers, but it will not affect canned vegetable imports from the U.S., Mexico, Israel, Chile, and developing countries. Meanwhile, the Canadian International

0: a flip phone in 10 minutes time. Why a popular new phone that blocks social media might actually make you calmer and way less angry at strangers on the internet. Then after that, models in the fashion industry have gotten more diverse, but have beauty standards actually budged for the better? The answer to that question, complicated. We'll discuss it halfway through the hour. But for now, let's dive into the show, because it's my special day. All right, supersonic flights. NASA has just announced one. They've reached an amazing milestone with their X-59 thingy. I am here with Carmi Levy to give us more details, because clearly I'm an idiot. Carmi Levy's a tech analyst, and he comes on the show when it's time for Technology Time. Carmi, welcome in.
1: Oh, it's good to be with the birthday boy on a supersonic June. Awesome to be with you. Have you had your cake yet? Did you have it for breakfast yet? Lunch?
0: No.
1: Supper? What? Pick a meal.
0: Here's what I did. So for my 30th birthday, I had this party planned.
1: Uh-huh.
0: And then my best friend, I'm just going to name him, even though he's private, because I'm going to shame him. His name's Dan. If you're listening, you should feel bad. He couldn't make it to my 30th party. And I felt so depressed. And I needed him somehow. I was emotionally not well regulated at the time. I canceled my birthday. I went to a bar alone. Okay. I was still drinking at the time. And then another friend texted me. He's like, how are you at a bar alone on your 30th? He ended up coming. We had a nice time, him and I.
1: Oh, so pox on you, Dan, and kudos to this other friend who stepped in.
0: However, for my 31st, I planned the 30th birthday that I wanted at a restaurant. Uh-huh. It was a lot of fun. Dan came. I had a great time, and the pressure was off.
1: Yeah.
0: I'm basically doing that now. Last night, I invited a couple friends over for dinner. They didn't really even know it was my birthday, but we kind of celebrated it anyway. That's my version of being at a bar alone. Tonight, I'm just going to a restaurant with Miranda. I am not throwing a party. And for my 41st, block the date, Carmi. Come to New York.
1: Yeah.
0: I'm throwing a party.
1: Okay, I'm adding it onto my right now. World listeners, he's inviting me, so I have to go. So I look forward to this.
0: Carmi Levy, it's literally just going to be me and you.
1: I look forward to it. I'll bring a camera. I will bring my non-alcoholic whatever, because I'm not really a drinker either, and I am looking forward to it.
0: I bought wine for my friends last night when I cooked for them. No problem. Anyway, I think that's a great model for me. I'm going to do it when I'm 52. Have a depressed, by myself, weird, awkward, not invite anyone dinner, whatever. And then for my 51st is the big party. It's like the reason I hate New Year's Eve, you know?
1: Yeah, so much build up. And quite frankly, every day is special, right? So, you're a perfect example of that. Doesn't matter what day it is. It's always a good day when we get to hang out.
0: Well, every day is special when we talk technology stories with you.
1: Yes. This is starting to sound like a Barney episode.
0: Let's talk about NASA's X-59. Okay. This is an amazing aircraft. I kind of grew up before the Concorde. It's wild to me, of all the technology gaps humanity has, supersonic jets, we don't really have them except for fighter planes, you know?
1: Yeah.
0: Why can't I go from New York to Paris, or New York to Vancouver, or New York to Tokyo in 30 seconds? You know, we have the technology.
1: We do, but it comes with costs. And, the cost of a supersonic plane is the sonic boom. And so if you fly supersonically over land, it's going to make huge noise on the ground. And it isn't just inconvenient, it's damaging. Decades ago, there was the Kelowna Air Show in BC. The Blue Angels were performing, and one of the planes got behind the rest of the formation, so he wanted to catch up. So he pushed the throttles forward, went into afterburner, and accidentally went supersonic right over downtown Kelowna, and he blew out hundreds of windows in the process, and the U.S. Navy had to pay to fix it all. So that's the reason why the Concorde, which was a technological masterpiece, the coolest plane probably ever made, but it was an economic failure because it could not fly over land. It was only feasible to fly supersonically over the ocean, which limited where it could fly.
0: So it would take off from New York, and basically that's on the border of the ocean, and then go to Paris and London, but it would slow down when it went over land, so it wouldn't blow people's eardrums out.
1: That's exactly it. No other airlines aside from British Airways and Air France bought it. They were subsidized for their entire history by the British and French governments. They were a massive money loser. And ultimately, after that crash, there was just no way to kind of make it safe and make it economically feasible. They retired it.
0: Do you remember in the 90s? I grew up in Toronto going to the Sky Dome, okay? Mm-hmm. For baseball, my grandfather was a baseball nut.
1: Sky Dome
0: and
1: forever.
0: I remember they would pause the game.
1: Yeah.

0: when a plane flew over. Growing up in the 90s, it, like, jets were so loud. And I think somewhere along the line, all the new, you know, Boeing, Airbus, whatever aircraft massively got quieter to the point where you could be in a downtown of a city with a, you know, 300 person jet flying over you and barely hear it. There's been a massive shift in the amount of noise these aircraft make. I imagine that shift is possible with supersonic as well.
1: It certainly is. And that's what the X-59 is all about. So any plane with an X, that's an X plane. The first X plane, the X-1, was the first plane to go supersonic. Chuck Yeager flew it. And so NASA has this plane. It's called the X-59. The program is called Quest. And basically, it's designed to test the theory, can we have a supersonic plane that doesn't make a sonic boom? Instead, using certain technologies, the way the plane is shaped with a super long nose, if we can modify the shockwave that it makes when it hits the ground, we can turn it a sonic boom into what's called a sonic thump. So it sounds almost like a car door closing a couple of blocks away. So that's the theory anyway. They're flying this plane now to test it. They've been flying it for about a year, and it just went supersonic for the first time earlier this month. It flew Mach 1.1 and then it flew Mach 1.4 and actually reached 55,000 feet. So they're testing out the envelope, making sure that it's ready. And then once they figured that out and they're at that point, they will then fly at overpopulated areas. They'll put sensors on the ground, and they'll also have people ready, waiting, listening for this sound, and they will measure the acoustic signature as it flies at supersonic speed overhead to see if, in fact, it is a sonic thump. If it is, they'll use that technology, that shaping, on an actual commercial aircraft. Right now, the X-59 can only hold one person. It's just the pilot, but it's testing the technology to see if it's feasible. So if you ever wanted to have basically like a Son of Concorde, it's going to be based on this technology from this plane.
0: Well, one of the profound realizations I'm having as I turn 40 is that I don't get enough fiber. And so I'm taking Metamucil every day. And sonic booms are a problem. But if with enough practice, in my case, taking Metamucil every day, it reduces the sonic booms, I hear. In this case, refining the technology, keeping these planes in the air, learning about them, that's their version of taking Metamucil every day. Eventually, these sonic booms will get quieter. That mental corn maze I just took you on, I'm not sure it even made any sense. But it's just so sad to me that because of that awful crash and because of the economic flop of the Concorde, the technology just didn't get refined for like, what, 20, 25 years, 30 years?
1: Yeah, here we are. I think we're 23 years on since its last flight. And the good news is that you have this test program that's happening. There's another one. It's called Overture. It's come from a company called Boom. They're actually developing a small size. It almost looks like a Son of Concorde, a supersonic passenger aircraft. And it will operate some of this sound reduction technology. They have test flown a prototype, a small single seat version of it known as the XB-1. American and United have put down orders for this aircraft for when it does fly. So potentially we could be not necessarily on the verge, but, you know, we're a few years out from having the option of buying a ticket on a supersonic aircraft, just like you could when it was the Concorde. The good news here is it won't be a luxury flight. It'll still likely be more expensive than a conventional flight, but it will be what they call relatively affordable for more of us, which I think is just amazing. I remember as a kid, I was in Long Island. I saw this aircraft, I saw this plane fly overhead. It was the Concorde on approach to JFK. I was never the same after that.
0: You were on Long Island. That's a little New York thing. You can't say in Long Island. I get that's told right.
1: I was on the island.
0: All right, when we come back, the hottest piece of telecom technology from Commodore is a new flip phone without social media or web browsers. Why would people want a dumb phone? We're here with Carmi Levy, who is not dumb, and me, who is, well, me. We'll be back with It's Time for Technology Time in a moment.
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0: All right, Commodore, the company behind a very well-selling desktop computer, they have a new product on the market, and it's a hot piece of telecommunications technology. Is it more advanced than the iPhone? No, it's not. It's a flip phone that blocks social media and web browsers. Why would people want this? Why do we want tech that blocks our access to things like social media and the internet? Well, that's what we're going to discuss here with Carmi Levy, a tech analyst. It's time for Technology Time. It's the time of week he comes on the show. Carmi, welcome to the program. Honestly, a dumb phone, a flip phone, doesn't sound so bad to me, I gotta say.
1: No, it doesn't. And you're not the only one. There is a growing trend of people who are just sick of their smartphones. They're really tired of being always on, of all the notifications, of all the apps. They're tired of doom scrolling through social media and just always feeling like their data is being just sucked out of them for purposes they don't even know. So and we've seen other phones, we've seen flip phones. They're not disappearing. There's a small percentage of the market that really wants to hold on to this. And it isn't just families with senior citizens who want something simple. It's younger people as well. In fact, a lot of the demand for this, these are the same people who are buying turntables and cassettes and reel-to-reels and using film cameras to take pictures. And so it seems like a flip phone isn't really a thing. It is. And Commodore calls it's one the Callback 8020. And what's really cool about it is it blocks, right in the operating system, it blocks web browsers and social media. So you will not be browsing the web. You will not be downloading doom scrolling apps, but it does allow you to install 99% of all the other apps in the Android App Store, and it also supports sideloading. So you don't have to give up that connectivity if you don't want to, but because it's a flip phone, because it has certain limitations built into it, it restricts your connectivity, it restricts the amount of data that is shared, it addresses a lot of the reasons why most of us hate smartphones in the first place, but it still allows you to lead a somewhat digitally connected life, but you know, a somewhat healthier one as well.
0: Yeah, there's kind of that gap. These like dumb phones on the market, they don't have apps like Uber or Lyft or some of the or Google Maps or things you need to like basically be a human in society and function these days. They don't work well with that stuff. So they're either like really dumb or they're too smart. That balance, I think, that like Gen Z is looking for to like cut social media, young people fetishizing old technology, like, you know, point and shoot cameras and film cameras and things like that. There isn't that balance there that I'm seeing. Is this product going to strike that balance of like getting rid of the bad technology, getting rid of the unhealthy technology, making it seem like a nostalgic old phone while simultaneously letting you use things like Uber, Google Maps, and things that you might need for your everyday?
1: I think it stands a better chance than those other options, those completely dumb options, of striking that balance. And it is a much more, let's call it, sustainable option compared to just a flip phone that does nothing else but make calls and maybe send and receive texts. And so I think this is a perfect compromise. And the fact that it comes from Commodore, and a Commodore, of course, everyone remembers, or maybe we don't.
0: Commodore 64, baby.
1: You're old enough. That's right. And for the longest time, the Commodore 64 was the world's most popular computer. It was for many people, including my generation. Yes, I'm dating myself. But it was the computer that kind of started it all for a lot of us. And so there's a lot of nostalgia associated with the brand. It's been bought and sold a million times since then. It's now owned by some guy named Christian Simpson. And he's bringing new products to market. He rebooted the Commodore 64 last year with a modern version of it that looked like the original computer. So he really does, you know, he feels that the brand still has some kind of currency with folks maybe like me, and maybe with folks who just want to lead a bit of a different digital life. And I think it's certainly getting a lot of attention. It would get my attention. It's something I would probably try myself to see if I could wean myself off of these addictive smartphone technologies. Certainly worth a look. And if anything can succeed, it's probably this one.
0: I recently acquired a new citizenship, which I haven't actually talked about on my show yet. I will, for anyone listening. But I had to go to a photo shop to get my passport photo. Mm-hmm. And there was like a line out the door, this little family-run photo shop, photo selling shop, but not Photoshop the app. A shop that sells photos, a camera store.
1: Shop of photos, yes.
0: What do you even call a store like that? A photography store.
1: Yeah, photography store, camera store.
0: Anyway, I'm like, is this the line for passport photos? And the woman at the desk is like, no, come right in. It was all young people, like 30 and younger. And mm-hmm. I was watching them go to the counter. They all had like film canisters. Yeah. They were all getting their film done. And there seems to be this obsession with nostalgic old technology the young people have. I wonder if this phone could be good for them. But yeah, I don't know if you've noticed this uptick as well. I know it's kind of a tangent I'm going on here, but
1: I think people are tired of the digital lifestyle, and I think they realize that there's a dark side to it. And they want to turn off, they want to unplug, they want to disconnect a little bit, and sort of get back in touch with why they love the craft of photography, or, you know, the craft of creativity in the first place, you know, when they weren't constantly being bombarded by notifications and weren't constantly having their data pulled out of their devices. And so I think this is a nice kind of happy medium. Nice to see film coming back. Nice to see all of these kind of analog technologies not only surviving somehow, but thriving because people recognize they're special.
0: All right, before the break, we were talking about my 30th birthday 10 years ago, and my friend Dan, who wouldn't come to my 30th birthday. Shame on you, Dan. Yeah, I don't know why
1: we don't know if he's still... Are you still friends with him?
0: Yeah, of course. He's my best friend. I love Dan. anyway, Dan loves the AirPod. I don't have them, but I bought them for my girlfriend. And this, I don't know why. He's an unpaid brand ambassador for the Apple AirPod. And so this story is going to stick it to him. There's a health warning that some cardiologists are saying about AirPods. What is it?
1: So for anyone who wears a pacemaker or a defibrillator or any other what they call cardiovascular implantable device or CID, the worry is, and I don't, but I, you know, hear my AirPods as well. I go everywhere with them.
0: People do love them.
1: Oh, they're amazing. And they're just so dead simple, easy to use. And of all the headphones I've had over the years, and I've used a million different kinds. All right,
0: I'll get a pair, whatever.
1: I love these. Yeah, I'm a big fan. So, and I say that because, you know, again, no, Apple's not paying me. The problem is they emit magnetic, because they're radio devices, they use Bluetooth to communicate with the phone, they emit a very small magnetic field, which could interfere with your pacemaker or defibrillator if it's too close. So research is becoming increasingly clear that within 6 inches it could be problematic. It could turn off what's called it could trigger what's called the magnet safe mode on your defibrillator, make it stop working temporarily until the AirPods are moved further away. So the message here is to not keep it in a shirt pocket, not keep it close to your chest if you have one of these implantable devices. That way you'll never run into a situation where it would interfere with the operation of it. So keep it in your pants pocket, keep it in a purse, keep it in a backpack, but you know, not sort of on your person where it could interfere with it. And certainly it's worth having I'm not a doctor, I don't play one on TV or on radio, but do have that conversation with your doctor if you've got one of these implantable devices, and if you are concerned that there is an issue, get their guidance as well and have them walk you through it. It's something that you want to be aware of.
0: Well, it's good general advice. Keep it in your pants. But if you've got a pacemaker. If you've got a pacemaker and you've got AirPods, keep them in your pants. Don't put them in your shirt pocket. Is that the takeaway?
1: It certainly is. Because if it does get too close, what it'll do is it'll simply stop it from doing what it's supposed to do. So if a pacemaker is supposed to, you know, provide a shock to your heart, or a defibrillator is supposed to regulate your rhythm, it won't be able to do that while that magnetic interference is taking place. So you might feel dizzy, you might feel woozy, you might have some sort of cardiac related symptoms during that temporary period until the device is removed from within that 6-inch range. So just something to keep an eye out for, and something to talk about with a doctor as well, just to make sure. It's a relatively small risk, but it's a risk all the same, and it's something you might want to be aware of if you are an AirPod fan. And of course, this applies to, it doesn't have to be Apple's devices, right? It could be Bluetooth headphones from any other company. It could be any other wireless device. So the same thing applies to your smartphone. If you have one of those, an Apple Pencil, if you have a Microsoft Surface Pen, whatever that device is, if it's radio equipped, beware.
0: Well, Carmi, it's my 40th birthday today, and my boss said, you want to take the day off? I said, no, I want to work. I love what I do, and I love the people I work with, so I wanted to thank you for doing the show, and it was a joy having you on the program today.
1: Well, here's to the best possible year for easily one of the nicest people I know. I hope you have the best birthday, my friend.
0: Stop it. And that goes to everyone I work with. Danny, Adam, my manager, who doesn't like to be named on the radio. But anyway, we're here with Carmi Levy. Carmi, thanks for being here.
1: Thanks, David.
0: Just ahead, in modeling, has the fashion industry really embraced diversity or just gotten really good at looking like it has? We'll unpack a new study about it next.
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0: Beauty standards. I'm talking the way models look in magazines, fashion ads, everywhere really. Have beauty standards actually changed over the last few years? Well, people say fashion is becoming more inclusive, but a massive new study of nearly 800,000 model castings show that while fashion may be more diverse than ever, we're still clinging to the exact same idea of an ideal body. Let's talk to someone who worked on that study. Their name is Sagar Kumar. They're a network science researcher at Northeastern University. Sagar, welcome to the show.
23: Hello, hello. Happy to be here.
0: So how do you dig into nearly 800,000 records? And when you do, what are you expecting to see in the model world?
23: To be honest, the way to do it is to, with a very big computer and hopefully a lot of storage space. And it's really not that fun building up the whole backend to actually be able to get all this data, store this data and work through it. Looking through it, I don't really know what we expected. I mean, to be honest, what we expected was, you know, so the team, myself, we're all pretty clued in to the fashion world. And there's been a lot of conversation about diversity in the last 10 years or so. So I think a lot of what we're going to talk about, a lot of what we see in these results was kind of just our first test to see like, well, you know, we expect to see these things, like we probably expect to see more inclusive model sizing because everyone's talking about that. Do we see that? Like just basic statistics. Let's calculate the average. Let's see all these kinds of things. Does that show up? The answer is no. that's the upshot.
0: Do we think that like fashion companies and ads and things are kind of like when the ads appear more inclusive, let's say with body size, those ads get kind of prominently featured, but behind the scenes, not much changes. Like, why are we seeing the shift? Why are people talking about the shift, but then the data doesn't really reflect it too much?
23: Yeah, no, it's a really fascinating, there's this really fascinating conversation that has to happen between media in as much as like magazines, journalism, ads, all this kind of fashion, and then runway fashion. And they work really close together, but they're not exactly the same. And so our data set spans all of these things. And that's one of the important parts of it. But so to your question, what we see is that the average body doesn't seem to change, but sort of the upper end does seem to grow. So it seems like you have more plus size models, or yeah, that's right. You have more plus size models than you had before, but on average, it stays pretty much the same. I think a good example of this is like, you know, you have a classroom where the average is like 70 and there's like 100 students in class, and you add like 5 kids that get like a 99. The average isn't going to change that much, but you can sort of like put those kids up as your poster child, right? Like that's who you're putting on all the magazines and all the ads and showing those off. Like, look at how well these kids are doing.
0: That's in some sense how everything can change, but stay exactly the same.
23: Exactly.
0: How diversity can increase while these ideals and the average doesn't really change at all. It's still kind of not very inclusive. Is that understanding correct?
23: No, that's absolutely right. And you know, I think there's something to be said about representation, how it's, you know, I write a lot about this, and I think it's really important that we have this kind of representation. But there's kind of like a downside and maybe a darker side to this, which is like, well, if all of your models are size 00, and then you add like a sprinkle of like larger sizes, then you're sort of only making this difference between them stronger, right? You're only making the self and the other distinction a lot, you know, more obvious, which can also be dangerous. So the goal is not just to be more inclusive, like in this tokenizing way, but also across the board, change what the standards and ideals are.
0: I imagine other cultural norms can change over time, the way we think about, I don't know, music, politics, even gender roles. Why not waist sizes? Why is fashion kind of stuck and model, the ideal of what a model is kind of stuck in the past?
23: You know, that's a really good question. And I think I'm going to cop out a little bit and say that's not something that the data necessarily can answer. I think this study needs to be, at some point, is also just a call for people to pay more attention to a lot of the work that's been done by gender scholars, sociologists, anyone that's doing this kind of ethnographic work, to really try and understand, like, what is it about thinness that just this industry can't let go of? You know, I mean, we're seeing it actually slide back now. We had this whole era of inclusion, but now, you know, we're working on getting the data now. But
0: is it due to GLP-1s? Is that at a left, like to Ozempic and stuff?
23: Yeah, that's what a lot of people are talking about. And so we're getting the data in for the last few shows now. But, you know, if I'm going to make a prediction, I'm going to say that I think that there's a strict, we're going to see a downward trend. And a big part of that is GLP-1s. It has to be, right? I mean, these fashion industries are struggling now. You see actually people hedging against or people's bodies staying the same, because a lot of, you know, there's these brands, and I'm not the person to talk to about it, but we're seeing a lot of shift in the fashion industry towards like expecting people's bodies to get thinner, which is a really fascinating time.
0: For that small percentage that feels more inclusive and more diverse, that plus size model percentage, how do they compare to, say, the average American woman? Would they reflect that body type, or are they in fact thinner? They're just kind of labeled as plus size.
23: Yeah, that's really the kicker, isn't it? Actually, what the industry calls plus size is still thinner than the average American woman. And actually, when you plot out so in the paper, we plot out sort of, there's this big survey of American women, American bodies, and we have all their sort of like measurements, and we plot those against the measurements for for fashion models. And if you look, it's like they're completely separate. Like they're completely separate points on the space, right? They're completely separated. And there's a teeny, teeny, teeny, tiny little overlap between sort of American, sort of your standard American body sizes and model sizes. The overlap is really, really small. But yeah, the plus size space, plus size is still thinner than the average American.
0: Another disappointing thing that I believe you found, and correct me if I'm wrong, is that the plus size models are often represented by models who aren't white, kind of like minority. And that just is like so disappointing to me. Did you find that? And what do you think about that?
23: Yeah, it's actually, not only did we find it, we found there's four and a half times more likely. So we have this class of plus size models. But yeah, like you said, it turns out that there's plus size models 4.5 times more likely to not be white. And this really plays into a lot of the studies we have been seeing sort of from the people doing the ethnographic work, that it seems like it's not just body shape and thinness, but also race and ethnicity play a really key role in model castings. What do I make of that? It seems like it just backs up the story of the tokenizing, right? They're trying to put as much diversity on the runway and in the magazines as they can, while not having to actually shift the norm, which is white and thin.
0: Just so sort of pushing it on one person, and then the rest of the models are.
23: It's sort of like a check mark, right? Like, oh, cool, we have one check mark for a non-white model and one check mark for a plus size model. Well, if we can do both of those on one body, then we're sort of minimizing the quote unquote, you know, and this is a value laden term, which, you know, but quote unquote, from what the industry seems to think is undesirable in some sense, we get to put only one sort of quote unquote undesirable or less desirable body on the runway. And instead we get the diversity points, right?
0: I would want to see normal average bodies that reflect who we are on the runway, you know?
23: I mean, that's huge.
0: I assume you do too. What would you want fashion brands, modeling agencies, the whole industry to know from your research?
23: I mean, there's a couple of things. One thing is that there's one thing to be more inclusive. Another part is just also lifting up the bottom end and like getting rid of dangerously thin models. So we found that actually Milan put these rules in many years ago, which sets like a floor for what models BMI or what models sizes can be. And that actually worked really well to eliminate like unhealthily thin bodies. But what we want to talk about is also, you know, sometimes you hear about people thinking about, oh, well, is it safe to promote like plus size bodies? I think there's a big thing about, we want to destigmatize this, first of all, which is very different from saying like, oh, we want to promote this, but also to say like, representation is important, and the fashion industry could do a lot better to actually push the diversity that they claim to be pushing. So if there's anything we'd like to say, it's go study this on your own. We need people to do the ethnographic sociological work. And don't let them make you feel bad.
0: Sagar Kumar is a network science researcher at Northeastern University. Sagar, I've enjoyed the chat. Thanks for being on the show.
23: Cheers. Thanks so much, David.
0: Just ahead, what if a third grader's afternoon wiggles, their restlessness, could predict their odds of finishing a university degree? Some recent research says it does. We'll talk about it next.
22: Don't let the conversation end here. Join the chaos on social media at lastshow.pizza. 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
0: How much of your adult life was already taking shape in grade 3? In the third grade, well, a study looks at the kids who keep it together a little longer in the afternoon, who are more likely to then make it through university and get a degree decades later. Let's dive into this with Andrew Kepp, who is a psychology professor at New York University. Andrew, welcome to the show.
13: Thanks very much. It's good to be with you.
0: So the basic headline, as I understand it, of your research is pretty wild to me, that there's kids who get squirmier, more active, more restless after lunch, and that is then somehow connected to whether they get a 4-year degree, what, 20 years later? That is a wild thing to look into. What made you curious about a possible connection there?
13: Yeah, so I think we've known for a while that the ability to sustain attention, inhibit impulses, and ignore distractions are skills that help children learn. And it is, you're right, it is pretty amazing that something that we can know about a child in third grade can give us a guess about how far they'll go in their educational experience. But that's something we find pretty consistently, actually, is that, you know, it's not a perfect guess, but that these skills really help set up children for success in their educational careers.
0: At the risk of derailing with a personal anecdote, like, I was never good about getting my homework done as a kid all the way through the end of high school. And then boom, I enter university, boom, I enter the workforce, and I'm bad at getting my work done. I realized if I had learned to do a better job of just like doing my homework when it felt like it didn't matter, I would have learned the skill better in later life. I wonder if like restlessness can translate in the same way. A restless kid would then be restless in university or at their job after university.
13: Yeah, I think often, you know, for people like me who are studying child development over many years, that's something we see. We see some stability in some of these characteristics that part of your personality kind of stays with you as you get older. Now, it's possible to change that to a certain degree, right? There are experiences that will help children build self-control. But, you know, getting back to this question of restlessness, I think, yeah, it's something that can fragment attention. So it can interrupt sustained focus and a task. And so maybe that's something that can get in the way of kids learning.
0: Let's talk about self-control and talk about how it can wear out. What exactly is happening there? Is it like a muscle that gets tired? We have a good handle of self-control as kids early in the day, and then later in the day, it's gone?
13: Right. So this is something that we were trying to investigate in this research. And we had to kind of step back and ask ourselves, okay, how would we actually know if a child's self-control is wearing out, right? I think for a teacher in a classroom, it's hard enough to keep tabs on all the 20 children in your classroom. How would we as researchers know for a large group of kids across the entire school day how their behavior is changing? So we wanted to focus on something we could observe. So we focus on kind of restlessness and impulsive movement. And we use tools that are actually, we have pretty good tools as researchers to measure those things through something called accelerometer technology. Now that's a fancy term, but it's just the kind of thing that's in a Fitbit or a kind of step counter that you have in your phone or something like that. But it collects data across the entire day, right, about what kids are doing when they're at school. So we were able to see what are their activity levels in the morning. We were thinking that by the end of the school day, as we're getting close to the final ring of the school bell, maybe kids are getting more restless, have higher activity levels. So that's what we were looking for. And that's what we found, was that on average, yeah, kids really increase in their activity levels could be an indicator of declining self-control in that context.
0: It's basically squirming. I do it. And I'm reminded of how I felt as a kid before that, 3 o'clock bell rang. I would be like moving around in my chair. So what are the implications of kids who have more of this and into later life? Does it go away? How does it impact university? Tell me about it.
13: Yeah, so what we found is that the kids who were squirmier by the end of the day, when they got to high school, they had lower scores on math and reading tests. When they got to the end of high school, they were less likely to graduate towards the top of their class and went on to complete less education as adults, so less likely to have a four-year degree.
0: I imagine a parent, if they're listening right now, it's kind of a scary thing, and there's an uncomfortable question tucked in here. If my child or a child is restless in, let's say, third grade, should that kid's parents be worried for their future? Is that the wrong takeaway? Is there something they can do?
13: Yeah, so I think something that is exciting to me about this research is, okay, if we're demonstrating that self-control is something that can wear out, maybe it's also something that we can restore. And if we understand more about when and why children's self-control is wearing out, maybe we can create more moments of engaged learning in the classroom. And there are two levers I want to highlight for folks. One will be at home for parents, and one is at school for teachers. So at home, I think children's behavior in the classroom actually starts the night before. And what I mean by that is it can depend on, something we want to investigate more in the future is how it's dependent on children's sleep. Right. So we talk about this less as children get into primary school. But if you think about very young children, like toddlers, if a toddler misses a nap, the likelihood that they're going to lose it or be able to keep it together, it changes a lot. Right. They're much more likely to lose it if they miss a nap. And I think the same, we could think of a similar idea for kids in primary school.
0: It's wild to me. We look at sleep on my show from so many different angles, at so many different ages, from so many different like health lenses, and it seems so fundamentally important. It always keeps coming back. The other lever, or are there any other levers?
13: Yeah, so the other one I want to highlight is physical activity and recess. So I think we're still in a policy environment, at least in the United States, where I think the value of recess is sometimes questioned. It's like the amount of time the kids are on the playground is time that they're not getting instruction in math and reading. But there are a lot of benefits to recess. One, we want to give kids opportunities to be active, to keep their bodies healthy. It's an opportunity for social interaction and learned skills for social problem solving. But I think there might actually be benefits to behavior back in the classroom. Like if kids are able to go out on the playground, blow off some steam, engage in some activity, that might help them come back into the classroom more ready to engage in learning.
0: Now, looking at our behavior when we're in single digits age, when we're of this young age, how much of it can ripple onto our behavior later in life? And how much of that is flexible, changeable? If we change our behavior or have assistance from adults, changing our behavior at a young age, could it then have positive outcomes in later life?
13: Yes, definitely. So like I said, we see some stability in these skills. Some of these carry forward. But right, there are a lot of experiences that can build these for kids. So another thing that we looked at in the study was early experiences of care from parents and caregivers, and the degree to which kids received sensitive parenting. So engagement that's warm and responsive from their parents, as well as cognitive stimulation. So how rich is the environment in terms of activities and and things that are stimulating to kids, those actually help build self-control over time. So we know that, you know, this is not something that either you're born with or you're not. It's something that develops. It's something that can grow through experiences. So, yeah.
0: I know you mostly looked at children and young adults, but is there an adult version of this? Like if I'm 35, 45 years old and I'm at the office, it's 3 p.m. and I start squirming and starting to lose my focus. Are there any interventions for adults they can take?
13: Oh, that's a great question. Yeah, we haven't investigated this so much in adults, but I think, you know, the feeling that by the end of the day you're kind of wiped out is a really human phenomenon, right? And so something that could translate to adults as well. So I think, you know, maybe we could think more about what is, you know, if this kind of these mental capacities for self-control, if they were out, what are ways to restore them? Can I go on a walk? Can I get some fresh air? Can I just take a break from my computer?
0: Yeah, the adult version of recess. Take a lunch on your lunch break, take a brisk walk, or focus on your sleep. So many adults are sleep deprived. Are there any other takeaways from your study that you would want people to know?
13: I think what I want folks to take away is, right, this kind of self-control is not something just that you have or you don't, but maybe something, there are sometimes that you have it and sometimes that you don't. And if we can understand when and why that happens, you know, we can help kids and maybe also adults, you know, engage more in the activities that they're drawn to and help them learn and grow.
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11: Your above average intelligence brought you here. It deserves above average absurdity. 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
0: When was the last time you sat around a table with friends, engaged, and forgot to check your phone? Board games. They're fun, they're booming, and researchers say they're doing a lot more than helping us pass the time. They help us make friends, build connections, reduce stress. Let's talk about these with Gray Atherton and Liam Cross, psychology professors at the University of Plymouth in the UK. Gray, welcome to the show.
5: Hey, happy to be here.
0: Liam, welcome to you as well.
8: Thanks. Thanks for having us.
0: So a lot of people haven't touched board games since they were a kid at Thanksgiving, and it was Monopoly. What does the state of tabletop gaming look like today? Why is it so popular?
8: So tabletop gaming is growing massively. The industry has recently grown to, I think it was about 12 billion, and is predicted to hit 20 billion within the next 4 years. So it's growing really, really quickly. I think tabletop gaming is kind of a weird space. So what most people play is still stuff like Monopoly and Cluedo and these kind of things. But there's a whole kind of, I don't know, bubbling market underneath it of what's known as hobbyist games that are becoming more and more popular. So these are games that have kind of more integrated mechanics, stronger themes. And we've seen kind of the rise of board gaming cafes as well, which are becoming huge here. I don't know about in the States. I'm guessing so.
0: Yeah, I mean, I see them. My friends go to them. Now, I've always considered these things just sort of light entertainment. But when my friends have their little board game groups where they play D&D, they get really into it. And observing them as a circle of friends, they have some pretty tight social bonds just from gaming night. How common is something like that?
5: I mean, I think it's really common. So it's a really cool way. So the way that I got into board gaming is that I, like many academics, had to move around to different cities and take different kind of shorter term posts. And so it was a way for me to meet people, sort of like meetups. But because you have this structure of the game, you don't necessarily have to start with small talk. But then as you play the game, you start to get to know people. And so then you keep meeting up regularly as well because you share this hobby. And some of my best friends now are people that I met through board gaming, and we've kept in touch and we see each other all the time. We do it a lot with other couples as well, which is really cool. So I think it's incredibly common. Most board gamers I meet would say that most of their friends are involved in the hobby at this point.
0: You're making me, someone who's a bit skeptical, thinking it's for kids, consider joining a board gaming group just from that. Let's talk about the benefits: reducing stress, reducing loneliness, having fun. Tell me more about them. They surprise me how strong they are.
8: Yeah, so I think some of the biggest benefits actually are things like bringing people together, inclusion. So as Gray was saying, games can act as a kind of social glue or social lubrication for a lot of people who find kind of unscripted conversations and kind of more flux moments quite hard. So they offer this kind of structure to social interactions that a lot of people really get a lot out of. But they also have a ton of other benefits as well, right? So playing games can improve your math ability. There's dexterity games. People can practice things like turn taking, mind reading, bluffing. Almost any skill, I think, can be improved.
5: Yeah, it's really interesting. So I have ADHD and I struggle with emotional regulation sometimes. I mean, it's not something that I notice that often, but it's actually brought out a lot with competitive board games.
8: Is that getting better though?
5: I don't know. Well, I can be a really bad sport.
0: Tell me more about that. Like, how does playing a board game kind of help with ADHD, or what's your experience there?
5: Well, so like I have friends as well where we're really into the board game. We're getting really competitive. And then you can have this moment of actually almost bringing you back to your childhood of being a really bad sport. And actually, like, we've had multiple friends, myself definitely included, we've cried, we've like quit, we've, but it sort of also makes you realize you were really invested in the game, but also you should improve that.
8: Exactly, right? We all do this anyway, right? We all have these moments. And I think games can offer us a safe space to kind of try out some of this stuff.
5: Absolutely.
8: Get it out there.
5: Yeah.
0: It's a safe place to kind of work out some of your difficult stuff. Like in Dungeons and Dragons, if you're a shy person, you could role play an outgoing person. If you're worried about, you know, people stealing from you, you could play a game where someone steals from you. I don't know, things like this.
5: Definitely.
8: Absolutely. D&D can be a great space to practice things like conflict resolution and talking to new people and trying out all of those kinds of things that people struggle with. There's actually a lot of research as well that shows that

0: lot of work in that area, we started to notice that there's a huge amount of people in the hobby who were probably on the autistic spectrum. So we did some research on this with Asmodee, looking at the percent of board gamers that had a clinical diagnosis of autism or a clinical level of autistic traits, and it's massively inflated.
1: Yeah, so
0: it's about 35% of board gamers compared to about 8% of Gen Pop.
1: Yeah, so there's something called the autism quotient, which it's a self-report measure of autistic traits. And there's a certain threshold that like 99% of people that have a clinical diagnosis would meet. And then it's very unlikely you would meet that threshold, a score of 32 out of 50, if you're not autistic. So we did a survey with 1,500 board gamers, and we found about a third of our population met the clinical cutoff score of a 32. So it's and we would only expect to see like 8% in the general population to meet that cutoff. So it's definitely, I think, of clinical relevance. Why are autistic people so interested in board gaming?
2: Is it those positive benefits, community, socializing, just like people who aren't autistic?
1: I think there's a lot of things that go into it. I think one of them is games have rules. Games have a big old rule book that you pull out. It's my least favorite part of playing a board game.
2: But for a lot you like of to break them?
1: Of course. But for a lot of autistic people that we interviewed, we do like a lot of mixed methods research. That's their favorite part. They're the rules person.
0: Some people literally, as far as like just the rule book, that's what they want. Throw the game away. It's the rules.
2: I remember playing music as a kid, being a musician, hanging out at the guitar store, having a little community there. The store was kind of like, you know, where friends would meet and stuff. Is the board game store an equivalent to that for adults?
0: Yes. Yeah, you definitely see that in the UK. Most board game stores will have kind of play spaces as well. So it's not just a place to go and buy games, but there'll be chill out spaces where people go and play Magic and D&D and whatever.
1: Yeah, and there's this interesting intersection that I'm definitely going to try and start researching next, which is more broadly this kind of like fandom or geekdom. So if you ever go to a board game store, it's not just board games. It's like Pokemon. It's like crafty, witty t-shirts. It's kind of people, there's even some intersections with kind of, I don't know, like different kind of cult media, like cult horror movies. And so it's sort of interesting, why are neurodivergent people drawn to that culture? I think it's a very accepting culture. I think it's a kind of open-minded, in some ways kind of it's a highly educated kind of culture as well.
0: It's a hobby that's all about collecting things as well. There's also a lot of crossover. If you look at kind of some of the most common autistic passions or special interests, it's stuff like animals and trains and transport. These are also the most common board game themes. Like if you look on Board Game Geek at the top themes, it's transport, it's trains, it's animals, it's sci-fi. There's a lot of overlap.
1: So I think it's kind of a mecca in some ways for neurodivergent folks, and that's a really cool thing.
2: For someone who's not a board game person, me, my producer of the show, Danny, she bought me a board game for my birthday. I think she booked you on today to convince me to play. I'm seeing the positive benefits. I'm going to play. The game's called Sheeple. I appreciate you both coming on the show and being here.
0: Thanks for having us.
1: Thanks, David.
2: Gray Atherton and Liam Cross are both psychology professors at the University of Plymouth in the UK. Gray, Liam, thanks again. Just ahead, you read another unbelievable headline, your head shakes. After the break, norm shock, a concept that explains why the world feels so unsettling right now.
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31: Do you feel anxiety and confusion with the world right now, with how everyone is acting? What if it isn't personal to you? What if it's a totally rational response to living through a time where the shared rules of society seem to shift all the time? When norms change quickly, we get something called norm shock. I am here with speaker, consultant, therapist, and coach Komal Basin, who's come up with this phrase, norm shock, and we're going to pick it apart for you. Komal, welcome to the show.
32: Thank you so much for having me, David.
31: So I just gave a crude definition. This is like a concept you recently wrote about, and it's really interesting. Do you want to set it up for me? What is norm shock?
32: Yeah, I would be very happy to. So, I mean, I think it's the term really speaks for itself. Norm shock is what happens when the collective agreements that we've all had unconsciously in place and that we've all been following that have been made, put in place and allowed us to sort of move and flow with each other in society as social beings, as animals. When they come under threat, we register that not just in terms of an observation, a cognitive exercise of seeing something falling apart or a political thing happening on the outside. We actually register that on the nervous system level. That is to say, we experience that impact of that in our bodies. And I myself have been observing everything that's going on in the world, feeling this sensation of like kind of disorientation, destabilization. Is this actually happening? Is this realness of what's out there? I myself have been experiencing that. And I looked around to see, you know, so like, how do therapists, philosophers, social, you know, public thinkers talk about this term? And I couldn't find the term that specifically matches that feeling of being destabilized by norms unraveling and the feeling and the sensation that we register in our nervous systems. And I was standing there one day and I'm like, I cannot believe this is happening. I picked up a piece of news. I was like, oh my goodness. The norms don't hold anymore. I'm in shock. And that's when it hit me. I was like, this is norm shock.
31: Is it when our politicians and leaders and ways in which we thought the world worked shift rapidly and everyone acts like it's normal? Is that it? Or is it when, like, the average behavior of people you know on an individual, is it in a grand scale, like at the government news scale? Or is it like, oh, my neighbor who seemed perfectly normal is now every day talking to me about bizarre conspiracy theories like they're true? Like, or is it both?
32: It's such a good question. It's both. It's both. So I would have never thought that that our relationship with the U.S. would become destabilized. That's very political. That was a shock to my system because I rely on norms to help me get through my life. I rely on the norm that when a person books a meeting with me, they're going to show up, right? So we're all relying on norms all the time. We relied on a norm for me to get here with you today.
31: True. Right? You know, I'm thinking of Canada and the U.S. and the whole 51st state thing, but I was recalling when Russia invaded Ukraine, I have like this Russian friend who's been living in the U.S. for like 15 years, and he's sort of like a proud Russian guy, and he had this sort of crisis in that moment where he felt the need to denounce like Russian leadership, what his country was doing. I imagine it was huge for him.
32: Yes.
31: In that moment. Is it something like that?
32: Yes. Yeah. I would say the way to think about it is, we are relying on background agreements, or what I call the givens, the things that are givens in our lives. And some of those givens are big, that democracy actually is a real thing and that it upholds our rights and that who we elect is actually who we actually elected, not somebody else that we didn't elect, or things like that, right? So there's big, big norms that we rely on, because can you imagine trying to get your kid to school or trying to get to your job or trying to host your dinner party or trying to run your radio show if democracy wasn't actually true? So we rely on believing and those norms being true in order to function. Otherwise, we would be very distracted as animals. And so it's both big like that and small. For example, I was sitting in a park with my best friend yesterday, and she was describing this feeling that she has where she just doesn't feel right about where things are at in the world. And it's affecting her day to day. She says she feels exhausted, and in meetings, she feels like she struggles more. So it can also be happening on a much more micro scale. It certainly can be happening between neighbors, especially if you've had a norm where it's, hello, how are you? Greetings, talking about kids, talking about your shared driveway, not talking about conspiracy theories. So norm shock registers at the nervous system level. And importantly, it is happening at the collective level. It's happening between, for all of us. We register in different ways. One person, it might be rage, anger, grief. Another person, it might be confusion, disorientation, destabilization, malaise, etc. But the thing that's happening, the unraveling or the destabilization, that's happening to all of us.
31: It's funny because we're not always like consciously aware of norms. They kind of operate in the background. We wake up every day. We believe the paper in our pocket is worth something. You know, money is just literally a piece of paper. But we all agree a norm is that currency buys us groceries, gas, all that stuff. You know, when those foundational things get pulled out from under us, I think we really notice them. But we're so intertwined with the way we think the world works. When it changes, it's almost like hard to even say the way that it changed. And then people can totally, you know, invalidate you and just say, oh, that's just politicians being politicians. Or, oh, wars happen, you know. But we feel it. Is withdrawing a potential response to it? Just like completely feeling numb to the world?
32: Yeah, it's a really good question. And the thing is that this is ontological in nature, meaning that this is about the nature of being human. So what is our nature as humans. We are social animals. We survived, and we survived the Neanderthals. We survived, you know, lions and tigers and all sorts of other species in very harsh climates to get to where we are right now. How did we do that? We did that through this thing called cooperation. We, as animals, learned how to cooperate. How did we learn how to cooperate? We learned how to cooperate, and how do we express that cooperation? Well, we expressed it through, over time, creating and developing norms of how we're going to be with each other and how we're going to share, how we're going to live with each other, how we're going to be in shared reality together, how we're going to create our agreements, how we're going to, you know, behave, act, feed, share resources, trade, all of these things. And so they do happen in the background. There's a background apparatus that every human has. It's a nature of being human that says, I'm going to sort stimuli, endless amounts of stimuli, and I'm going to sort and take things as givens so that I can feel safe enough to get on with it. And so when we feel this destabilization that we're feeling right now, it is that background apparatus that's going, whoa, all the givens that I took for granted are not givens. Like, it is not a given that I'm safe in my country or that a sitting president won't be, you know, abducted overnight. And, you know,
31: where do you think it comes from? Because I think one potential answer to that question would be the kind of swing from Western liberal democracies to the right politically, like in the U.S., the 2024 election. But I actually think it goes deeper than that. I think it might actually have been COVID when the lockdowns happened.
32: Yeah, such a good point. I agree. I think that we didn't fully recover from COVID. If you think about it, we are designed anthropologically for like proximate danger, meaning the things that are closest to us are the things that we are designed to be able to process and cope and move forward on. And we are also not really designed for the onslaught that we are currently experiencing. And so I do think that COVID was a trailhead that we didn't fully process collectively before everything else layered on.
31: Well, I'm here with Komal Mbassine, a speaker, consultant, therapist, and coach. We've named the feeling norm shock. But if the world really does feel less stable than it used to right now, what do we do with that? Coming up after the break, how to stay grounded when the ground itself seems to be moving out from underneath us.
30: 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This is The Last Show with David Cooper.
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31: If norm shock is the feeling you get when society around you changes in unexpected ways and you don't know how to process it, how do we avoid becoming permanently anxious, numb, cynical, or checked out? That is what we're going to discuss here with Komal Bhasin, a speaker, consultant, therapist, and coach. Komal, welcome back to the show.
32: Thank you.
31: Okay, recap norm shock for me, for anyone just tuning in.
32: Yeah, norm shock is the feeling you get when the shared agreements that we all were operating by in the background start to fray, and we've registered that within our bodies and the nervous system as a felt sense of destabilization.
31: One thing that came to mind as you were talking about it before the break was, like, I made some grand statement about how the belief that money is worth something is a societal norm. Ultimately, it's just a number on a screen or a piece of paper in your wallet, but it's the belief that it's worth something that makes, like, our whole economic system right? work. Inflation has run rampant over the last few years. So, like, going and believing that a carton of eggs is going to be like how whatever the price is, only to find that it's worth three times that amount and you can't afford it right now. Can that be a form of norm shock?
32: Absolutely. So I want to say a couple things there. First of all, that can be norm shock because it's not just like a shock to your wallet. It is what norm shock is about, what it does in your system, like what how you register that in your body. So that dull anxiety of like affordability of eggs, how my life would change if I couldn't make the cake anymore, or the things that require multiple eggs. The fact that you find yourself thinking about the cost of eggs for the first time in your life, and the sort of confusion around like, wow, I can't even imagine that I have to think about this. And the fact that that takes up space in your nervous system, that takes up space inside, that in itself is a form of norm shock. But I want to just throw out there, because you just talked about money, and I think this is super interesting and important. While we are currently registering the shock around the cost of things and inflation and affordability, economy, et cetera, we are also registering that AI is going to take over everything, and or the seismic shifts of AI, and importantly, that AI might make currency redundant.
31: Well, yeah, but you know what? And that's way more grand than what I was thinking of as you said that. Like, universities used to rely on students writing their own long-form papers, essays. Like, there's an existential crisis, potentially, in education right now.
32: Yes.
31: Where, like, a student can just generate a thesis on Shakespeare. It might be mediocre, but they can do it by, like, writing a prompt. How can an institution function like that?
32: Yeah.
31: They're going to have to figure it out. But that's if you're a professor right now, or even a student, that's a huge shock to norms.
32: Totally.
31: I want to talk about dealing with this, because I feel like I'm guilty of sometimes swinging from, like, doom scrolling on my phone late at night, watching the news, seeing all the horrible things that are happening, and then just, like, avoiding the news as much as I can. I am in radio, so I do actually need to read a little bit of the news. But yeah, like, just avoiding the real negative stories. Maybe for a weekend, I'll shut off until Monday morning when I got to plug back in. How do people cope with this? How do you recommend, as a therapist, people cope with feeling like the ground beneath them is unstable because of what governments are doing and because of changing norms?
32: So the first thing I want to say there that I think is important is that not everybody experiences norm shock the same way. So, and I think this is so important, because there are those of us that may feel, I call it the betrayal confirmation asymmetry, which, and what I basically mean is this: there are those of us that are going to feel really betrayed right now. We're going to feel like we believed in system structures. We believed our governments worked for us. We believe that societal norms held, our relationships with each other held. And I feel really betrayed by what's being revealed to me in the world. And that might come with grief, with anger, with upset. And then there's going to be other people who are like, I always knew that this was all BS. And, you know, I always knew that, like, system structures, they never worked for me. Picture people who are minoritized, racialized, coming from backgrounds where they've had these experiences for their whole lives. So this is not betrayal. This is confirmed. However, the confirmation brings cold comfort. Why? Because you're watching the rest of the world clue in, but not much is changing. It's not like people are now becoming, you know, righting the wrongs or becoming justice oriented or whatever it might be. And so we're going to have a range of emotions. The first thing I would say that's the key thing here is to name what is happening. And this is why I felt so strongly about creating a term for this. When we name what we are feeling, and when we name specifically norm shock or whatever else you want to call it, important things happen. Number one, the part of us that thinks that we are experiencing this alone, or that this is just the funny feeling that we're having, that's a one and done, or it's going to pass, that part of us stops and says, this is a shared experience. And it specifically names this norm that has unraveled does not align with my values. You take a moment, you pause, you are grounding and anchoring in who you are, what you believe in. And number two, it gives us shared language to then co-regulate with each other. And what I mean by that is, when you read something on the news and you put it down, you pick it up and you're in that yo-yo, it's because we haven't completed the process of the imprint that moment has left on our nervous systems. What we actually want to do is stop and complete that process. And one of the ways to do that, for example, is to say, I read an article about the Epstein files, or I read an article about taxes or the tariff war or whatever thing is going on for you that you read. And you stop, pause, say, I've registered the sensation of norm shock or anger, grief, disorientation, whatever language you want to use. And then you complete the process by reflecting, thinking it through, walking it off, talking to a friend. The sole strategy there is you think of what works best for you, but importantly, the takeaway is complete the process. Can't just take in news and not discharge what you're taking in and assume that your system will be healthy and okay.
31: Komal, we actually have a mutual friend who will remain nameless. He's a private guy, but he doesn't live in New York where I live. And he doesn't even live in the US. And he had been watching the news, I assume. Maybe I'll take some creative license with this story, but his impression of what was going on in the streets here was protests, racism in the streets, a polarized local government, people not getting along. And then he visited and he said, you know, I see all this stuff on the news, but then when I walk the streets and I feel the energy and I talk to, like, regular people in my travels, I don't feel any of it. I believe his phrase was, New York's still alive. So my question for you is, can focusing on the people around you in your community, if they still are sort of agreeing on the basic norms that you exist in, can that be one antidote to it? Like, focusing on the people around you on a very local level, and maybe not shutting the news off, but just when you need when you need relief from it, just like talking to your friends, your best friend that you've had since you were a kid.
32: 100%. I call it like the 12 square feet strategy, which is being among those people who are most proximate to you, with whom you share the greatest alignment in terms of your values and your lived experiences and your ways of being. That is, to me, a really protective strategy that people can put in place right now. And I actually think, you know, it's a broader conversation for another time, but I actually think local community is going to be the answer. And what you just described there with our mutual friend, picking up sound bites and tidbits of what's happening in another part of the world, and that getting adopted, that is also the background apparatus. We are being fed information. We have to process that information. We will make assumptions as it relates to that information. One, limit that information. Two, expose yourself where you think you might be being fed things that are not true, and you want to test those assumptions. And three, and probably most importantly, discharge, process, reflect, and do that in community.
31: I've really enjoyed this chat, Komal. I appreciate you coming on the show.
32: Thank you so much for having me. I love chatting with you.
31: Komal Bhasin is a speaker, a consultant, a therapist, and coach. 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The strange future of artificial intimacy is next.
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31: A little content warning for any parents with children or sensitive listeners. We will be discussing sexuality and sex for the next few minutes. Okay, let's jump into it. Have you, listener, noticed that despite all the wild, sexy, futuristic predictions, almost nobody seems to have an adult sex robot? Okay? At least not a very convincing one anyway. So what is happening? It turns out the future of artificial intimacy, the real AI, is pretty weird, weirder than anyone could have predicted just a few years ago. Let's dive into it with Henry Chandonnet, a reporter at Business Insider who dove deep into this topic, no pun intended. Henry, welcome to the show.
3: Hey, thanks for having me.
31: I had to start that way. Look, I remember listening to like nerds. I studied computer science when I was in university. I remember hearing that this was just around the corner. Now we've got ChatGPT. We've got, you know, fancy robotics demos. You'd think we'd have the technology by now. I guess the question is, why don't we?
3: Yeah, it's a big question. It's one that I spent months trying to answer, right? The humanoid robotics space has really blown up. You see massive companies like Tesla and OpenAI trying to get in there, and a huge amount of VC investment. And meanwhile, we have these AI companions, right? These girlfriends or friends or lovers in our phone that can chat with us back and forth. A sex robot is basically those two things kind of smashed together, and yet there's very little movement in the space. And in fact, what I found after calling all of these companies that were really involved in the late 2010s boom time when everybody was making these lofty predictions is that a lot of them aren't even operating anymore. A lot of them went out of business, and the few that are face these really interesting kind of consumer challenges and some price challenges too.
31: You said smash together, and I didn't interrupt to point out the pun, but you think the tech of smashing together like an assembly line robot that acts human and the intelligence or seeming intelligence of ChatGPT, that this product could be here. And I got to say, like, is it a money thing? Is it a getting around the technology thing? Is it that venture capital doesn't want to fund anything having to do with sex? I know that like adult entertainment companies struggle with like credit card processors. Banks don't really want to touch them usually. What is the reason? Is it all of these things? Is it some unknown thing that I'm not mentioning?
3: Yeah, it's all of the above, right? I think the biggest one that sticks out is just the tech isn't there yet. Everyone that I've talked to who have seen these companies, seen their products, say like they're just not that realistic. They're also especially heavy, which can be really challenging, right? Do you really want to like lug your sex robot over your shoulder?
31: I live in New York. I would love to see that on the subway. But to answer your question, probably no. No one's going to do that.
3: Yeah. And there's this kind of novelty thing that goes around them, right? Do you really want your sex robot for the long term, or are you just going to kind of shove it in a closet and forget about it? And they're really expensive if it's not going to be a long-term thing. But on top of that, right, there's just a real consumer problem there. They're trying to find their demo. They're trying to find the right audience. And there's a small group of people that do want them, right? I talked to one for the piece who had three identical sex dolls that he lived with, that he built a chatbot's voice for. And that's the kind of person that would want this real lifelike sex robot. But they're few and far between. And so even if the tech does get there, there's a real question of like whether the audience will.
4: Just three. But there's the social stigma too. Mm. I remember living in San Francisco working in tech when Google launched their Google Glass eyewear.
3: Oh,
4: like,
3: yeah.
4: What, in 2012, 2013? And there was so much hate against this new strange technology and so much social stigma. I know this is a lot different than that, but I imagine early adopters are going to get shamed. And maybe I'm wrong, maybe you'll correct me, but if no one's going to adopt this thing early on, there's not enough money to drive the technology. Is my thinking here correct?
3: I think it's partially. Like, I trust, based off of the companion rollout, that, like, if the tech was good enough, people would be interested, right? A lot of people use AI companions, and a lot of people have relationships with AI companions. They don't maybe talk about them so publicly, because there still is stigma. But we're certainly on our way there. With sex robots, it's a lot harder because it's this big, bulky thing, right? The question becomes, do you hide it away in your room? Do you, like, wheel it around in a wheelchair to go on dates with you? Like, the stigma is much more physical. I think that if the tech got there and if the demand was there, we would get over it at some point. But that test hasn't even happened yet because there's just not enough people and not enough quantity selling.
4: There's two things I want to zoom into. One is the state of things now. You mentioned that app companion. I want to talk about it for those that have never heard about it. And then the other is, like, who would be buying these things? And then why? So let's start with the state of things. Like, AI companions, boyfriends, girlfriends, whatever, where you just chat with them. That technology is basically here, isn't it?
3: Yeah. No, it's here and it's popular. Now, not everybody has a girlfriend companion. But a lot of people do have, like, a friend companion or a mentor or a chat therapist. Those are really common at this point. And there's big companies in the game, right? SpaceX's IPO was last week when we're doing this now. They through XAI, have a, like, anime girl that a lot of people are treating as their girlfriend. That tech is pretty advanced at this point. So there is a real question of, like, why that couldn't translate to the physical intimacy of a sex robot, right? Having the companion tech just have a body. There are a lot of kind of physical challenges that come with that, but those companion users are pretty common at this point.
4: And who is buying these things and why? Is it just for a sexy good time, or is it for, like, kind of a companion, someone to confide in, someone to argue what you're going to watch on television over for 3 hours and then just decide to watch Jeopardy, which is, you know, one of the best parts of being in a relationship.
3: Yeah, it's a good mix. I mean, I had a story a while ago about one of these companion users or somebody who's in a relationship with their Grok companion. And he just said that she provided him a lot of moral support, right? That he didn't see a lot of support from the people in his life, and that having somebody there to guide him and to say that they loved him and all that was really helpful and empowering. In terms of the physical, in terms of the sex robot, right, that audience is a lot harder to find. They've tried a bunch of ways to make it happen, right? In the story, I talked to people who run, like, sex robot brothels. Those are a pretty big deal. They're spreading across the world. You also see examples of people, like, adult film stars who are trying to use their brand to find an audience. But there are these ways to try to, like, narrow down on a possible consumer, because who the mass market consumer is hasn't yet made itself clear.
4: If we go back in time, the future of this stuff was supposed to be, like, sexy robots in 1970s style, you know, tight-fitting space suits. When you actually talk to people with what they want, does it get a lot weirder than that? Like,
3: oh,
4: I don't know,
3: so
4: fantasy, goblins, elves, aliens,
3: oh,
4: things
3: yeah.
4: that wouldn't even be possible to do, recreating that in robot form.
3: Oh, absolutely. And you see that with kind of, like, early sex doll iterations, right? Just, like, straight up dolls that don't have any tech within them, that these kind of fantasies, goblins, vampires, characters from animated movies, right, are really popular. And they're a sign of an industry changing, that the majority of these robots are the kind of, like, hourglass shape, blonde hair, the expectation of perfection. Where people don't really want that at the end of the day. They want a doll that is specific to them. They want what they want as opposed to the generic, like, what is a sexy robot?
4: Diving into this industry like you did and knowing what you know now, what do you think the future is going to look like? In 10 years, will I have my robot, or Well, of course, I would never buy one. But will we be there, or you think this is going to be a lot slower than people would have predicted?
3: I think it's going to be a lot slower than people predicted, right? The 10 years ago, everybody was saying, oh, in 10 years, they'll be here. We've hit that point. They're not here. I don't expect to see them in another 10 years. I think most people close to the space don't either. What I do expect is that we'll get closer and closer, but in terms of like whether we will all have sex robot girlfriends, I do not imagine you're like walking hand in hand with your cyborg.
4: Maybe you're not. Well, you can catch Henry Chandonnet's reporting at Business Insider. Henry, thanks for being here.
3: Thank you for having me.
4: That's a wrap on our Friday night show. Thanks for tuning in. That's me, David Cooper, signing off. It's been a joy spending my 40th birthday tonight with you. There's no place I'd rather be.
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10: From the National Newsroom of the Canadian Press, I'm John Kennedy. The threat of tornadoes has passed in central BC, but severe storms remain a concern around Prince George and the surrounding areas. Environment Canada says the region is still under a thunderstorm watch with risks of strong wind, large hail, and heavy downpours. The weather agency says such storms can cause damage to trees, roofs, and other structures. Meanwhile, a separate weather system is bringing a significant threat of rainfall to parts of Alberta. Areas including Edmonton could see as much as 100 millimeters of rain before the system moves out on Sunday. A new campaign has been launched to try and convince Albertans to vote in favor of holding a separation referendum in the future. The campaign's co-chair, Tanya Clemens, says she wasn't always in favor of having the province leave Canada.
11: I was undecided at one point. I was more a proponent, I think, at one point back before I learned a bunch about this, that a sovereign Alberta within or without Canada, and I always tried to put the within first. We need to explore all options.
10: Clemens says all efforts for decades to give Alberta a bigger voice within Confederation have failed. A fast-moving wildfire near Lytton, BC has prompted officials to warn residents to be ready to leave at a moment's notice. The BC Wildfire Service says the blaze is burning roughly 3 kilometers south of the village. The fire covers 1 square kilometer and is expected to spread as hot, dry weather in the region continues. The Lytton First Nation has also placed some residents on evacuation alert. The warning comes 4 years after a wildfire destroyed much of Lytton and claimed 2 lives. The federal government is levying 10% tariffs on some imported canned vegetables to try and help domestic vegetable growers.
12: The Department of Finance says the move addresses critical circumstances and immediate challenges the Canadian canned vegetable industry faces. It says canned vegetable imports from the United States, Mexico, Israel, Chile, and developing countries will not be subject to the tariff. The ministry says the measure will help stabilize market conditions and mitigate the effects of trade diversion on domestic producers. Diana Mussina, The Canadian Press.
10: The federal government is also announcing it's giving provinces and territories an additional $5.4 billion over 2 years. The goal is to help stabilize the national $10 a day child care program, and Federal Jobs and Families Minister Patty Haidu says that money can be used to address each jurisdiction's specific pressures.
13: Some provinces are struggling with operational costs. Some provinces are struggling with the physical creation of new child care spots, whether alone or in partnership with other providers. And of course, some provinces are struggling in terms of, you know, opening up new spots for families on a waiting list.
10: While many provinces have lowered the child care fees parents to pay an average of $10 a day, 5 have not. Ontario said it would need an additional $2 billion per year to get to that target, down from the average of $19 a day. This is the Canadian Press. In sports, the Toronto Marlies have won the American Hockey League's Calder Cup. Vinny Lettieri's power play goal in the second period stood as the winner as the Marlies edged the Chicago Wolves 4-3 in the championship series, with Toronto taking the series 4-1. Shohei Ohtani was not in the Los Angeles Dodgers' lineup because he's away from the team on paternity. The two-way superstar is expected to return this weekend, meaning he wasn't placed on the MLB's paternity list. Wyndham Clark has the lowest 36-hole score ever for a U.S. Open at Shinnecock Hills. Corey Connors of Listowel, Ontario is the only Canadian to make the cut. Marina Mabry scored a career-high 37 points and tied the WNBA single-game record with 9 three-pointers, and the expansion Toronto Tempo overcame a 16-point deficit in the second half to beat the Connecticut Sun 101-97. From the Canadian Press, I'm John Kennedy.
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14: All right, good morning to you.
1: This is Mike Smith. Happy Friday to you. We've got a jam-packed Friday show for you today, including live across Canada for Crosstalk on the show today. That's coming up in hour two of the show. We'll talk about all the big news stories of the week, including Donald Trump threatening to rip up the existing free trade deal between the United States, Canada, and Mexico. The CUSMA deal currently covers 85% of our exports to the U.S. Is this a real Trump threat, or is it just another taco Trump bluff? We'll dig into that today. Crosstalk live across Canada coming up after the 10 a.m. news. Also today, electric scooters, more popular than ever. They're whizzing around everywhere. You know what's also on the rise? E-scooter injuries. Hospital emergency rooms seeing a surge of broken bones, head injuries, especially among our kids. Now, here's the question today. Should e-scooters be restricted on our roads, or should we spend millions of tax dollars on e-scooter safety infrastructure, including more separated bike lanes for bicycles, electric bicycles, and e-scooters? If you can't beat them, join them, right? That's what they say. Should we just accept that these e-scooters are here to stay and dedicate our tax resources to making them safer? So we'll talk about that today. So we got all that. We got lots more today. First, though, we talk about the battle over at the Surrey Police Service under fire after adopting a controversial new gag order on the incoming new chief. Remember that they fired Norm Lipinski. You had two members of the Surrey Police Board quit in protest. Now he got this gag order on the chief. So the Surrey Police Service bringing in these new directives here, calling on the police chief to not publicly criticize decisions made by municipal or provincial governments, the police board, elected officials. Just be quiet. Do your job there, police chief in Surrey. Man, there's a fight over this one, a gag order on the new Surrey Police Chief incoming. I got Cash Heed standing by to discuss this. Man, this is a red-hot political topic in Surrey right now. Have a listen to this. We got an election coming up in the fall. You're going to hear two candidates to be the mayor of Surrey here, Linda Annis and Mike Starchuk, both teeing off in this decision to put a gag order on the police chief. Have a listen.
2: That's absolutely shocking. The police chief should be speaking completely independent. He shouldn't be influenced by anyone. He should be able to tell the story the way it is.
3: I think what we saw today was the ultimate of what a gag order is all about. Is this what the people of Surrey want? Absolutely not. What we saw inside of there was nothing short of a gong show.
1: Yeah, let the police chief speak his mind. Why would you put a gag order on the chief of police in Surrey? Have a listen to Doug McCallum here. Another candidate to be the mayor of Surrey, of course, the former Surrey mayor. He thinks that the existing mayor, Brenda Locke, is behind this. So listen to him go after the mayor here, and then you'll hear Surrey Mayor Brenda Locke say, well, she had nothing to do with it. Have a listen.
7: This gag order was put up by Mayor Locke now. I don't think I know of any police jurisdiction in the world that puts a gag order on their top police officers.
14: I mean, obviously, I am not on the board. If I wanted to drive that, I would be on the board. I am not on the board. I have no influence on the board.
1: Okay, so she's Brenda Locke there, the Surrey mayor, saying she has no influence on the board. This is a decision by the Surrey Police Board in Surrey to put a gag order on the new police chief. All right, let's discuss it with my guest now, Cash Heed, Richmond City Councillor, running to be the mayor of Richmond, the former Solicitor General of BC, the former West Van Police Chief. Cash, thanks a lot for coming on today.
15: Good morning, Mike. Thanks for having me.
1: Good morning to you, Cash. Okay, first reaction. What do you think about this now, this move by the police board to tell the chief, look, you're not allowed to speak your mind here on these issues, this gag order? What do you think of that?
15: Mike, you and I have been talking about this since the transition 6 years ago, and I'm not sure how much more convoluted this can get, but we're learning. Like, this transition has you know, has and continues to be politicized. And there doesn't seem to be any path forward, whichever way you look at this, whether it's crime or governance or something like that, to get this situation back into any resemblance of normal. Just talking about the board. Recall, Mike, the entire board was replaced at one point by an administrator. Back in March, they replaced five more board members. Then they come out with this particular chaos around the chief of police. It is so problematic, they can't even fire their chief properly. So the board chair quits, others quit. Mike, you know, we need some leadership here, and we're not seeing it from a local government. We're not seeing it from the province in this. And, you know, the people at the end of the day that are suffering are the people that live, work, and play in Surrey. And ultimately, they're the ones that are going to be harmed by the politicization of this entire transition process. No other municipality.

0: cuts to the gang unit, budget shortfalls. Why? What do you think of this idea that the police chief should not be allowed to comment on these decisions?
1: Well, let me tell you, absolutely ridiculous. And this is beyond the powers of the police board. And the police board is governed by the BC Police Act, which comes under a Solicitor General. And basically, they're there for four reasons. They're there to establish the police force, you know, appoint the officers, appoint the chief constable. Those are there for budgeted, making sure we have annual budgets that will meet the service levels required, overseeing some of the expenditures, service and policy directions and various things like that. As they relate to under the Police Act and certainly the community needs and complaint oversight as governed by the Office of the Police Complaints Commission. That's their four main characteristics of what they need to do as a governance agency.
0: Okay. Do you think a police chief should be allowed to speak his mind no matter what? I mean, you're a former.
1: Under the Police Act, and this is, you know, I hate to talk over you, but this is one of the most ridiculous decisions made by a board, and I know the boards very well, having reported to a board and having overseen the board. Under the Police Act, the chief of police is the public face of the department. He addresses the community concerns. He manages all relationships with government officials and the public. He reassures the public that we don't have that political influence within our policing system. He is the one that's there. If the court systems release a sexual predator or a violent offender and he disagrees with it, and we get many of those disagreements here in British Columbia, he or she should be able to absolutely talk about it. I've been one that have said that police chiefs need to take more of a leadership role in this province. Be there with the Attorney General, be with their Solicitor General, bang their fists on the table and said, this is what we need. This is ridiculous what you're doing.
0: Cash Heat is my guest, Richmond City Councillor, running to be the mayor of Richmond, the former chief of the West Van Police Department. Cash, have you ever seen a local police board do something like this, like bring in a rule that the chief is not allowed to discuss public decisions by City Hall or the province? Like, when you were the chief in West Van, did they ever tell you to zip it up, zip your lip and shut up and don't say anything? Because you're not a guy who's afraid to state his opinion. Did they ever try to shut you up?
1: No. No. Yeah. And even when, you know, I was part of delivering police board training, we talked about the independence of the chief constable and that you're going to get it. You're always going to have disagreements between the chief constable and their board. You try and work those disagreements inside, but you never come out with a gag order of this nature where, in fact, you know, we're going to tell you what to say, when to say it, and how to say it. That's absolutely ridiculous. And that's not what the public expects their chief constable to do. They expect them to represent them. They expect them to deal with the crime issues. And if governments are making silly decisions, they expect leadership around challenging those decisions and putting us back on the right track that we need to be on.
0: Okay, Cash, real quick, and then we'll take a few phone calls here on the other side. Do you think that there should be amalgamation of police forces around Metro Vancouver? We've got this patchwork of municipal police forces, RCMP detachments. You've been campaigning for a long time that that's not working well. Do you think they should amalgamate all these police forces? Should we have a Metro police force for the whole Metro region?
1: I've advocated that for decades now. We're nowhere near that. The government, the provincial government, doesn't take the ability that they have to do it. It's not going to happen. But I can tell you, given the ridiculousness of trying to go the independent municipal constable way of what Surrey is experiencing right now, I'm not sure there's any appetite for any change.
0: Okay, Cash, please stand by. Fit a break in right there. Cash Heat is my guest. Richmond City Councillor, former chief of the West Van Police Department, former BC Solicitor General running for mayor in Richmond. Phone me on this one now. What a mess in Surrey at the police department now. The police chief has been fired. This new board bringing in a gag order on the new chief. Phone me and tell me what you think of that, especially if you live in Surrey. Do you think it was a mistake to bring in this new municipal police force? Sure seems like it now, doesn't it? Should they have kept the RCMP? 604-280-9898 is the number to call. *9898 on your cell. You heard Cash Heat make the case there for an amalgamated police force. One metro police force. Other metro cities in Canada have done that. Should we do that here in Vancouver? You tell me what you think on that one too, all right? 604-280-

0: 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This is Mike Smith, back with your calls.
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0: 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If you're lucky caller number 7, your name goes into the draw for the grand prize, which will be drawn on Monday, June 29th on Mornings with Simi. 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Kashid is my guest. Lots of calls. Steve in Guildford. Hey, Steve, go ahead.
1: Good morning, gentlemen. Yeah, as a taxpayer of Surrey, I've always been concerned about the fiscal side primarily. And that's why I decided I would have liked to have kept the RCMP, because they have federal funding that help each municipality. I'd like to ask Kath, does the city of Surrey have to worry about the RCMP being snubbed about this whole situation, possibly pulling out E Division headquarters? Because the city of Surrey gets huge, huge rental income every year from E Division HQ.
0: Wow, interesting question, Kashid.
14: Well, it is interesting because that's actually owned by the government of Canada. The city of Surrey, for example, would be paying rental for them. And for example, when the police agency was there, the Surrey RCMP would have to pay rental to the government of Canada with respect to utilizing green timbers. And that's still in effect right now. So I don't think there's any fear of it being gone out of Surrey.
0: Cash, where do you stand on the whole local police force versus the RCMP? Where did you stand on that one? Should they have kept the Mounties, do you think, or did you support this transition to a local force?
14: Well, I'll tell you, in hindsight, absolutely not. Mike, I was supporting a change in, I was supporting police reforms. So take that whatever way you want. But I also said at that time that I was for the unified police service, that being a metro-style police service for the region, because we would deal with some of these issues. We'd have economies of scale. We'd be able to deal with things in more of an effective fashion. And I still believe that.
0: Yeah, Peter in Surrey. Hi, Peter. Go ahead.
20: Yeah, I just want to say, you know, like, where do you stand? The question, you want to change or you want it new? You know, it's, do we have crime problem? Yes. But I, you know, when you have a solution, you're supposed to plan it out and think it out, make it well thought out, and then implement it. I believe that the bureaucracy is not working, or the execution of the implementation. There's so many screw-ups, and that's where the confusion is, and it's become frustrating for people, and there's a lot of money wastage when you do it that way. So I think that it's some type of corporate failure in the institution as well.
0: Okay, Peter, thank you for that call. Cash, your thoughts?
14: Well, number one is people that had key responsibilities did not exercise those responsibilities, including the Solicitor General of British Columbia at that time. We went through a court process. We had a local government that was for it. Then we had an incoming local government that was opposed to it. It's been chaotic from day one. And people did not do what they were accountable to and responsible to do, including the province.
0: John in Surrey. John, you got 30 seconds. Go ahead.
23: Well, I thought they should have kept the Mounties. I was one of the volunteers that worked to keep the Mounties in Surrey. I collected over 3,000 signatures of people that wanted to keep the Mounties. Out of those over 3,000, there was 34 people I had that wanted to go with an SPS. So a lot of other people thought we should have kept the Mounties too. Have a great day, Mike and Cash.
0: John, thank you very much for your call. Kashid, thanks a lot for coming on to talk about this today.
14: Always a pleasure. Thanks, Mike.
0: Okay, likewise. Thank you. That is Kashid, Richmond City Councillor. He's running to be the mayor of Richmond this year. All right, we take a break. Bottom of the hour, your news is coming up. Then when we come back, let's talk about those electric scooters. They're fast. They're everywhere. You know what else is rising fast? Injuries. The hospital emergency rooms are filling up with broken bones, head injuries, especially for our kids. Our e-scooters. A mobility breakthrough or a public safety menace? What should be done about these e-scooters? Should we build more separated lanes, scooter lanes everywhere? We'll talk about that next.
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34: From the National Newsroom of the Canadian Press, I'm John Kennedy. The threat of tornadoes has passed in central BC, but severe storms remain a concern around Prince George and the surrounding areas. Environment Canada says the region is still under a thunderstorm watch with risks of strong wind, large hail, and heavy downpours. The weather agency says such storms can cause damage to trees, roofs, and other structures. Meanwhile, a separate weather system is bringing a significant threat of rainfall to parts of Alberta, areas areas, including Edmonton, could see as much as 100 millimeters of rain before the system moves out on Sunday. A new campaign has been launched to try and convince Albertans to vote in favor of holding a separation referendum in the future. The campaign's co-chair, Tanya Clemens, says she wasn't always in favor of having the province leave Canada.
1: I was undecided at one point. I was more a proponent, I think, at one point back before I learned a bunch about this, that a sovereign Alberta within or without Canada, and I always tried to put the within first. We need to explore all options.
34: Clemens says all efforts for decades to give Alberta a bigger voice within Confederation have failed. A fast-moving wildfire near Lytton, B.C. has prompted officials to warn residents to be ready to leave at a moment's notice. The B.C. Wildfire Service says the blaze is burning roughly 3 kilometers south of the village. The fire covers 1 square kilometer and is expected to spread as hot, dry weather in the region continues. The Lytton First Nation has also placed some residents on evacuation alert. The warning comes 4 years after a wildfire destroyed much of Lytton and claimed 2 lives. The federal government is levying 10% tariffs on some imported canned vegetables to try and help domestic vegetable growers.
6: The Department of Finance says the move addresses critical circumstances and immediate challenges the Canadian canned vegetable industry faces. It says canned vegetable imports from the United States, Mexico, Israel, Chile, and developing countries will not be subject to the tariff. The ministry says the measure will help stabilize market conditions and mitigate the effects of trade diversion on domestic producers. Diana Mussina, The Canadian Press.
34: The federal government is also announcing it's giving provinces and territories an additional $5.4 billion over 2 years. The goal is to help stabilize the national $10 a day child care program, and Federal Jobs and Families Minister Patty Haidu says that money can be used to address each jurisdiction's specific pressures.
8: Some provinces are struggling with operational costs. Some provinces are struggling with the physical creation of new child care spots, whether alone or in partnership with other providers. And of course, some provinces are struggling in terms of, you know, opening up new spots for families on a waiting list.
34: While many provinces have lowered the child care fees parents to pay an average of $10 a day, 5 have not. Ontario said it would need an additional $2 billion per year to get to that target, down from the average of $19 a day. This is the Canadian Press. In sports, the Toronto Marlies have won the American Hockey League's Calder Cup. Vinny Lettieri's power play goal in the second period stood as the winner as the Marlies edged the Chicago Wolves 4-3 in the championship series, with Toronto taking the series 4-1. Shohei Ohtani was not in the Los Angeles Dodgers' lineup because he's away from the team on paternity. The two-way superstar is expected to return this weekend, meaning he wasn't placed on the MLB's paternity list. Wyndham Clark has the lowest 36-hole score ever for a U.S. Open at Shinnecock Hills. Corey Connors of Listowel, Ontario is the only Canadian to make the cut. Marina Mabry scored a career-high 37 points and tied the WNBA single-game record with 9 three-pointers, and the expansion Toronto Tempo overcame a 16-point deficit in the second half to beat the Connecticut Sun 101-97. From the Canadian Press, I'm John Kennedy.
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0: All right, let's talk about the growing popularity of electric scooters now. Are they a personal mobility revolution or a public safety menace on our streets? We're seeing e-scooter injuries on the rise among children in British Columbia. Brand new data now from the BC Children's Hospital says its emergency department saw 81 visits related to e-scooter injuries among kids between April and March of this year. That's more than double the number of hospital visits last year. E-scooter injuries on the rise. We've seen some terrible ones, including an 11-year-old boy and a 9-year-old girl in Burnaby last month, riding double on an e-scooter, hit by a car, seriously injured. Just the other day, a North Van 12-year-old collided with a car while riding an e-scooter. Don't forget that there are supposed to be rules and laws on these e-scooters, including an age limit. You're supposed to be 16 years old, okay, to ride these e-scooters. So we're talking underage kids. In that North Van case, the parent received a ticket from police for allowing an underage e-scooter rider. Now some cities are tightening the rules. We saw Burnaby bring in some new restrictions. Others are boosting enforcement. Has there been enough enforcement on these electric scooters? I've got Paul Doroshenko standing by to discuss. Have a listen to some of these emergency room doctors here about what they're seeing on these e-scooter injuries.
2: The one that I could remember was a 14-year-old boy who was riding a scooter, and unfortunately he was in an accident. He ended up having a bleed, brain bleed, where we had to transport him to a trauma center.
11: My message is for parents not to be buying these for their children. They're not toys.
0: Yeah, they're not toys. So I think that's an important message for parents as well. Can you imagine, as a parent, to get a phone call that your kid has had a brain injury here from an e-scooter? So what should be done about this now? Now, I've heard from listeners who say they should ban these things. They should not be allowed at all. I don't think you can put this genie back in the bottle here. Are the e-scooters here to stay? You know the old line, if you can't beat them, join them. All right, so if these e-scooters are going to be on our roads, should we be investing millions in safety infrastructure for electric scooters? Separated bike lanes for bicycles, electric bicycles, and e-scooters. That is the message from Hub Cycling. It's the main organization in Metro advocating for cyclists and also e-scooter riders. Have a listen to Rose Gardner here, the executive director of the group, speaking to our own Jazz Johal this week. Let's listen.
12: While the city has been making some great progress towards building more bike lanes, they don't always exist on the arterial roads. And that's where people want to get to, right? That's where the restaurants are, the jobs are, that kind of thing. And so that we have some concern about, you know, is there another alternative that people using scooters can actually use?
0: Okay, as Rose Gardner there calling for more separated bike lanes for e-scooters so people can get around safely. Let's discuss with my guest now, Paul Doroshenko, traffic lawyer, Acumen Law. Always grateful to Paul for his time. Paul, thanks a lot for coming on today.
13: Yeah, my pleasure. Good morning.
0: Okay, good morning to you, Paul. All right, let's talk about when a child is injured on an e-scooter here. This is absolutely tragic what we're seeing in this rise in hospital visits with kids getting injured on these things. Who's legally responsible there? That's interesting that in that North Van case, the parent got a ticket because the kid was underage. Is that who's responsible there, or should the city be responsible, the manufacturer of these e-scooters, the driver of the vehicle if they hit an e-scooter? Who's responsible for this stuff?
13: Well, that's a huge question, and I don't know that the parent can be convicted of the offense. We'll see if they dispute that ticket. The child can be ticketed. You can't ticket a 14-year-old. You know, it'd be essentially a young offender ticket. Whether or not that's going to hold up, again, we don't know. What is there to dissuade people? It's not really clear in the law how that would play out. But as it stands, we've got a few different issues. Like, it's not... we've got the points that you made in your opening remarks there, that our streets are not necessarily designed for these things, and whether or not we should be reconsidering that. I think the genie is out of the bottle and it's not going away. I don't know what new technology is going to follow it, but as it stands, we've had this pilot project. The pilot project's been extended. We've got riders of all ages. They're not necessarily following the rules. And we've got this, you know, the easier thing to point out, which is the underage riders ending up being injured. Anybody ending being injured is bad. I would be, as you said in the outset, horrified if I bought my child a scooter and they ended up with such an injury. And I did, in fact, buy my child a scooter. And then when I saw the risk, I said, no, hang on. I've made a mistake. And that thing's gathering dust in the shed.
0: Okay, speaking of the rules and regulations out there, Paul, let's talk about that for a minute, because there are rules on the books for these. You must be 16 years old or older to ride. You have to wear a helmet. You cannot ride impaired. You cannot use a cell phone or electronic device while you're riding. You can only use, it's one person at a time on these e-scooters. That terrible one we saw last month in Burnaby was two kids riding double on an e-scooter. So these are the rules that are in place for these e-scooters on our roads. Are these rules being enforced? Like, is this a failure of enforcement?
13: Enforcement of road laws is always a problem. It takes a lot of resources, police resources, what we used to call manpower, to be out there and enforcing the laws. You know, I'm seeing people breaking the law here all the time on scooters. Just looking out my window the other day, I saw two people go blasting past a vehicle that had stopped at the four-way stop and drove around it on the left-hand side and went through the four-way stop, and everybody just stopped for them. This is not uncommon behavior that we see, because there's this sense of freedom that you get, and you've got this lack of enforcement because the police aren't out there standing on every corner to enforce the law. And you feel that you've got a lot of power in your hands on that scooter just to zip right through. And we're not seeing the law enforced, but we're not seeing the law enforced with cyclists either. And we're not seeing the law enforced with drivers. I look out the window and I see everybody on their cell phone. And it is a fundamentally dangerous thing when people are emboldened as a result of the fact that they don't feel that there's enforcement.
3: Yeah.
13: And I think there's lots of things about that. You know, the Vancouver police years ago, we decided we're going to paint all our police cars. We're going to have black police cars and very stealthy and not easily observed. Well, when people think that there's no police around, they don't see it. And we've got all of these unmarked police cars, so many unmarked police cars in Vancouver. They don't think that there's any enforcement. If you see a marked police car and you see them regularly as you go about your day, you think, well, man, the police are in my community. I better, follow the rules. But we made this decision to go to, 40% unmarked police cars. And people don't even think the police are in the community.
3: Wow. Wow, 40% of the police cars out there
13: I'm estimating. But I think that's probably about right.
3: Paul Doroshenko is my guest, talking about e-scooters on our streets. Are they a personal mobility revolution, or are they a menace on our roads? Let's talk about whether they should be licensed and insured, Paul. And I hear this from the listeners all the time. They see more of these e-scooters on our roads, electric bikes too. Do you think they should be insured by ICBC?
13: Well, I think ICBC should have a general policy for everybody that covers us all from people on scooters. I think they can just do that. It's the government. You shouldn't have to even buy it. It should just be, you are covered. If somebody hits you on a scooter and they take off, you should be entitled to go to ICBC and make a claim. You've been injured by somebody on the roadway. Yeah. The problem is, of course, identifying the person on the scooter for the same reasons that I mentioned a moment ago. It's so easy to zip away and there's no responsibility. So you hit somebody on a scooter and you decide that you're going to take off. It's a hit and run. It's a potential criminal code offense and potential criminal code conviction. But without a license plate, which is not really realistic on a scooter to start with, and that's been the part of the argument against licensing bicycles for the same reason. You have no way of identifying them.
3: Okay, Paul, let's talk about the campaign for more scooter lanes or more dedicated bike lanes, separated bike lanes. I'm a cyclist. I ride my bike to work a lot of days. So I appreciate the bike lanes because of the safety they provide for me as a cyclist. So there are calls now for more of these bike lanes, not only for bikes, but electric bikes and for these e-scooters as well. Put millions of taxpayers' dollars into more safety infrastructure. If you can't put the genie back in the bottle, like you said, should we have more safety infrastructure built in our city? Should we build more separated bike lanes for scooters, more scooter lanes? What do you think?
13: Well, the call for more bike lanes always comes in spring. When it's December and the bike lanes, you haven't seen a bike in the bike lane for several weeks. You always feel a little bit differently. But I think it's inevitable. 120 years ago, our roads were designed for horses and buggies, right? And we redesigned them for cars and trucks and traffic. And we've redesigned our roads in the last 15, 20 years to make them safer for bicycles. And that's been an ongoing project for the city. I just think it's inevitable. People like their scooters. It's easy, inexpensive transport. If it's safe, we shouldn't necessarily be discouraging it. It's not really harmful for the environment, as opposed to, getting in your SUV that once a year you use for vacation as an SUV. The rest of the year you're just hauling around a big steel box. So I think it's inevitable that it's coming and we have to do it. And the cities are going to have to make this a consideration.
3: Okay, Paul, please stand by. Fit the break in right there, and then we'll have more time on the other side. Paul Doroshenko is my guest, Acumen Law. All right, open the phone lines on this one. Now, we know these e-scooters are everywhere. They're more popular than ever, and we're seeing more injuries than ever, too, especially among our kids. the BC Children's Hospital reporting a doubling of injuries involving children on these electric scooters. We've seen some terrible cases of kids seriously injured on these e-scooters. Another one in North Van just the other day. Who's responsible here? Is it the riders, the parents, the city? Is this bungled policy here? Should e-scooters be licensed and insured? Should they be banned? Should there be more restrictions? Should there be more enforcement? Do you see a lot of people breaking the rules on these things? Do you think the cops should be cracking down more and writing more tickets? Phone me on all of this, okay? 604-280-9898 is the number to call. 604-280-9898. *9898 on your cell. Paul Doroshenko is my guest. This is Mike Smith, back with your calls.
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3: All right, talking about electric scooters, the rise in e-scooter injuries. Our hospital emergency rooms are filling up with kids injured on these e-scooters. Paul Doroshenko is my guest. Lots of calls. Cameron in Vancouver. Hi, Cameron. Go ahead.
1: Hello. Hi, yes. I'm an avid e-biker. I commute from New Westminster to Vancouver 3 and 4 times a week, and I'm closing in on 70 years old. I just want to clarify one thing. There are several classes of e-bikes. I ride a class 1, which is 350 watts or less, and they're limited to 28 kilometers per hour of boosted power. On my bike, there's no throttle. You have to pedal or you're going nowhere. All it does is add strength to your legs, and I can select one of 4 boosts. I can add 40%, 80%, 120, or 200% more torque than I'm producing. That's all it does. At 28 kilometers an hour, it kicks out. I can go as fast as I want on my bike, just like any bike, but the rest of it is human-powered. Now, okay, what are dangerous are these one-wheeled scooters. They are completely unregulated. I saw one guy once on the road passing cars at way over 50 kilometers an hour, almost twice as fast as I can go. And people are, you know, complaining about e-bikes. Now, there are unrestricted e-bikes, and some people are hot-rodding the motors and making them go, you know, 50 miles an hour and stuff. I don't know how you regulate that, just like you can have a car with 700 horsepower if you want. But,
3: Okay, Cameron, thank you for a great call, and good for you staying active, man, and stay safe on your e-bike. Okay, the electric, he was describing an electric unicycle there, Paul, for your thoughts, and people have seen these things too. Those are illegal. I don't believe those are street legal in BC, but your thoughts?
13: It's amazing the speed at which some of those single wheel ones go by my house. They are illegal. Somewhat of a Darwinian instrument, though. The use calls the users, because when you're in an accident on that, everybody rides by thinking that they're Batman or something. When you're in an accident, you're badly injured. But for our social safety net healthcare system, that would be the end of them. But in the end, we as a society end up paying for the injuries that people suffer on those mono wheel things.
3: Peter in Burnaby. Hi, Peter. Go ahead.
6: Hey, I saw these about 10 years ago in Vienna, and I came home saying, if this is a trend coming our way, we got issues, because they had them there. But of course, we don't listen. You know, government is ready, fire, aim. And so we've put and allowed these. Last night at Brentwood, I watched a whole bunch of youth just zipping on sidewalks all in that area. I just strongly believe, I heard what Paul just said, it's coming, it's inevitable, we've got to plan for it. I don't think we move anywhere forward until we get a handle on the current situation, making them safe, not allowing them to be used. Like, there's got to be enforcement on this, or we're going to be paying medical bills as taxpayers through the yin-yang.
3: Thank you, Peter, for the call. Paul, your thoughts?
13: Well, I mean, the government has known about it, which is why they've done this pilot project. The issue is, again, as he says, enforcement. And we don't see the enforcement. Yeah. Can they stop a scooter, seize the scooter, and go check to see if it can go beyond 25 kilometers an hour? You know, I don't really see that power in the Motor Vehicle Act. There is a power to deal with that with the electric bikes that are non-compliant. Our first caller had a compliant electric bike. Many of the ones on the road are not compliant. They're going faster than 30 kilometers an hour.
3: Okay.
13: But this is an issue of enforcement and the power of the people enforcing to do something.
3: Dennis in Surrey. Dennis, you got 30 seconds here. Go ahead.
8: I'll make it quick. When I was young, and I'm an old guy like the first guy that's in his 70s, we had to have a sticker on our bicycle, not an electric bicycle, on a bicycle. It costs 25 cents in Vancouver, and then you were allowed to bring it on the road. Now, that sticker went on the bar of the bike. On a man's bike, you had to have it where the handlebars were, up at the front. So you had to have it there.
3: Damn, how old are you? Hey, Dennis, how old are you, man?
8: I'm 73.
3: Okay, that's... Man, I've heard of this before, that there used to be stickers and licenses required, but that, boy, is a long time ago. Paul, thanks for coming on to talk about this one today.
13: Yeah, my pleasure, Mike.
3: Okay, that's Paul Doroshenko, their traffic lawyer, Acumen Law. Thanks for all your calls there. I couldn't get to everybody. Send me an email. I want to hear from you on this one today. Let me know how you feel about it. Mike@cknw.com is how to reach me. When we come back, live across Canada for Crosstalk, we'll talk World Cup fever. Everybody's on the bandwagon now. What a huge victory for Canada. BC Place Stadium yesterday. Canada's first ever World Cup victory. Downtown Vancouver, a sea of red and white. It was awesome. Is the whole country excited by soccer now? We'll find out next. Crosstalk live across Canada is next.
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0: From the National Newsroom of the Canadian Press, I'm Karen Rebo. British Columbia nurses have rejected the tentative contract agreement reached by their union and their provincial health employer. The union, representing 60,000 BC nurses, says 67% of members who voted turned down the deal that was reached May 22nd. Nurses were offered a 12% wage increase over 4 years and other improved benefits. The BC Nurses Union says the rejection result sends a powerful message that nurses feel they are carrying the weight of increased pressures on the healthcare system. They're frustrated with the working conditions, and they want the government and health employers to recognize the true value of their work. Residents in the village of Lytton in the southern BC interior have been told to be ready to leave on short notice as an out-of-control wildfire burns nearby. The BC Wildfire Service says the blaze is burning about 3 kilometers south of Lytton. Officials suspect it was human-caused, and they expect the fire to grow from its current 1 square kilometer size because of hot and dry conditions. The Lytton First Nation has also issued an evacuation alert for some of its residents. A tornado watch issued Friday for a section of central BC that includes Prince George has ended. Environment Canada had said conditions were ripe for severe thunderstorms that could produce tornadoes, and also warned of high winds and hail the size of ping pong balls. The region remains under a severe thunderstorm watch, though. The federal government is giving provinces and territories an additional $5.4 billion over 2 years to stabilize the national $10 a day child care program. Federal Jobs and Families Minister Patty Hajdu says the money can be used to address each jurisdiction's specific pressures.
1: Some provinces are struggling with operational costs. Some provinces are struggling with the physical creation of new childcare spots, whether alone or in partnership with other providers. And of course, some provinces are struggling in terms of, you know, opening up new spots for families on waiting lists.
0: While many provinces have lowered the child care fees parents pay to an average of $10 a day, five have not. Ontario has said it would need an additional $2 billion a year to get to that target. First responders rushed to the scene of a deadly collision between two trains Friday, north of London.
4: A collision between two trains traveling south towards London Friday afternoon killed one person and seriously injured dozens of people on board. Emergency services rushed to the scene outside Bedford, where passengers described being thrown by the impact with bloody injuries and broken bones. An ambulance service said around 90 people were hurt, 33 with serious injuries. Transport Workers Union General Secretary Eddie Dempsey said the one fatality was a train driver. East Midlands Railway said that the 4:40 p.m. train from Corby to St. Pancras Station collided with the 3:50 p.m. train from Nottingham. I'm Jennifer King.
0: This is the Canadian Press. In sports, the Toronto Marlies have won the American Hockey League's Calder Cup. The Marlies edged the Chicago Wolves 4-3 Friday to take the championship in 5 games for the Marlies' second ever AHL title. In football, Bo Levi Mitchell tied his career high with 5 touchdown passes to lead the Hamilton Tiger Cats past the BC Lions 41-27. In baseball, Carson Kelly hit a grand slam in Chicago's 7-run first inning as the Cubs routed the Toronto Blue Jays 16-2. World Cup action Friday, the Americans advanced to the knockout round, beating Australia 2-0 Friday for their second straight victory. The U.S. then won Group D when Paraguay beat Turkey 1-0 early on Saturday. Five-time champion Brazil eliminated Haiti from the World Cup with a 3-0 victory. Morocco boosted its chances of advancing with a narrow win over Scotland. From the Canadian Press, I'm Karen Rebo.
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3: All right, welcome to Crosstalk, live across Canada now. This is Mike Smith in Vancouver. We do this every Friday as I'm joined by some of the best talk radio hosts in the country to talk about the stories and issues that matter to you. Once again today, our Crosstalkers are assembled. We've got our full team Canada today. Shay Ganim in Edmonton, Loren McNabb in Winnipeg, Brad Smith is in Toronto. Hey, guys.
2: How we doing?
6: What's going on?
3: Hey. We're doing good. Thanks for jumping on board today, guys. Okay, lots to get to on Crosstalk this week. Let's start first with Donald Trump's threats to terminate our free trade agreement here. You know, we've got looming crucial trade talks here for a new free trade deal with the USA. And then here goes Trump again, now saying he wants to get rid of our existing free trade agreement, the CUSMA deal, also known as the USMCA, south of the border. He wants to get rid of it. He wants to terminate it. Have a listen to Trump here.
7: I would rather not have the USMCA. I'd rather have it terminated. We do better without an agreement. I would rather not have the agreement, but I may sign it. I'm open to doing it.
3: Okay, well, he said, you know, as usual, the guy's like all over the map saying he wants to get rid of it. But then he says, well, he might sign it, he might keep it. Mark Carney asked about this today. Don't forget that 85% of our trade with the USA is free trade under this deal. So this is a crucial deal for Canada. Here's Mark Carney. He's asked about what Trump was just said there. Let's listen.
8: Without any action, it will remain in place for the next decade. There's an opportunity to extend it. There's always been the opportunity for any of the parties to cancel it with 6 months' notice. It's no secret the president in recent years has not been the biggest fan of CUSMA or other trade deals. But there are specific things that we can work together on.
3: Okay, so Carney, it's not no secret that Trump is not a fan of this deal. You never know what's going to come out of Trump's mouth here, but what's going on here? Shay, over to you first. I mean, is this just another bluff by Trump, another Taco Trump moment, or do you think he's serious about this?
9: Well, I don't know if he knows if he's serious about this. I mean, I don't know. That clip, he literally said he didn't like it, but he'll sign it. He talked himself out of his initial position and to the contrary position in about 15 seconds. I mean, I don't know. And I think Carney sort of, I don't know what he said. I'm not listening. It doesn't matter. It's meaningless at this point in time. I think Trump talks. Trump says things. He doesn't know. He's asked the question instead of just being like most leaders would be and say, well, we're in the middle of negotiations. We'll see where it goes. He can't do that. I hate it. I don't like it. And then 15 seconds later, but I'll sign it. I mean, I think the real work is being done by people who have a clue and have a grasp on what's going on in the world. And I think that's sort of where the focus will end up. Of course, Trump could blow it up in a heartbeat because he does have to assign it. He does have to agree to it. But I think Carney's at the point now where I don't think he's said it. We're not going to react to every single word salad that comes flying out of the Donald Trump kitchen anymore because it's maddening. So I don't know. I mean, you try and make sense of what he said. It's impossible. It's literally impossible.
3: Yeah, Lorraine.
2: I think that as much as we need to look at how we think about this in Canada, like how do we react as Canadians? How does industry react? I also want to look south and see what are they saying there about what he has to say? Like what are people in the United States who send goods to Canada and have those trade relationships think when he makes these comments? Because they're impacted too. And so we so often focus on what Trump has to say. But, you know, if you're in the States right now and you're getting ready to put something on a truck to Manitoba or Ontario or wherever, what are you thinking? Because they're not at a space yet where they've figured out other markets that they're going to trade with either the same way we're working on expanding trade to Europe or interprovincial trade and all the rest. So they're not there yet. So to blow this all up just seems like a ridiculous notion. But I do think we spend too much time thinking about, oh no, what are we going to do? When there's just as many people in the States thinking, is he serious? Because then what? And I think that's why you just have to Shay's words of a word salad, just treat it like that and maybe take a bite, but don't swallow the whole thing.
3: Brad.
6: That was a great line, Lauren. You know, here's the tough part about this whole thing is regardless of what he says, it's always what he does, right? And so we don't really have a clear inclination or path forward onto what he's doing. We know that during the G7 meeting that Mark Carney leaned over in the very famous clip now whispering to him, hey, Donald, we've got this 49,000 EVs that are coming. That's 3% of the cap. You know what? A lot of people were going, oh my God, he's going over. He's pandering to Trump. And I'm like, no, like take your politics aside. We're in a really a sketchy situation right here, where if this doesn't get solved and he does have that exit clause and doesn't let it renewed, this is really going to blow up how we think about trade with the United States moving forward. This is a $1.6 trillion trilateral mm-hmm. trade deal. It's not something that we can kind of mock, but we don't have enough information. And the only information that we have right now is that Mark Carney is at least trying to go give these 30-second really business-style elevator pitches to initiate the conversation. But you have to circle back now and go, was it all too little too late with the closing date coming July 1st? And did we wait too long rather than, you know, actually going to the table, playing the tough guy with our quote-unquote you-know-what-up?
3: Okay, I think Carney's basic playing it fairly smart here, actually. And I think we will get a decent deal, a trade deal for Canada. And I think the main reason is that it's in the American interest to have a good quality free trade agreement with Canada. Well, like when Donald Trump says, oh, we don't need Canada's stuff, we don't need their oil, we don't need their cars, he's wrong. Like, they do need our stuff. They do need our oil. They do need our potash. They do need our car parts. And they damn well know it. So they will sign a deal. I think what you've got to do here is, as scary as this is, you got to go inside Trump's brain here and you got to figure out the psychology of the way this guy works. Because the way he works is he always makes threats. He always makes demands. And then at the end of the day, he'll say, I did it. I delivered a great deal. The deal that I negotiated was better than the last one. That's the way this guy operates. So I think that's what's going to happen again this time. Because don't forget, he's now saying that he wants to get rid of this Kuzma deal. He's the guy who negotiated the Kuzma deal during his first term in the White
2: House. But he didn't really want to, is what he says. He didn't want to. He felt like he had to. He had no other choices, and now he hates it. Like, I don't...

0: So you've got
1: right,
0: to give
1: right,
0: him.
1: Okay.
2: Yeah.
1: I don't want to defend Donald Trump here, but I will say when he came in for that first mandate, 16 to 20, his whole mandate was drain the swamp, right? He was focused on getting all these insiders out. And the team, this is the only time I've ever heard him apologize. He's like, the team I went out with, I thought they were outsiders. They turned out to be insiders. That mm-hmm. fooled me. Mm-hmm. So this entire 2024 rebirth has been, okay, let's get the people out of power. We talk about oil. They don't need us anymore. Well, suddenly they've gone to the number one world exporting oil somehow in the last 2 months, right? Somehow while they're stealing Iran oil, 22 million barrels, we stole all of it. And next thing you know, when he says we don't need Canada, they do need us. But if you were to blow up, because he wants to blow up NAFTA, now he wants to blow up Kuzma, the actual fact is that it'll be a blip on the radar, 8 months of hard survival for the U.S. to rejig their organization and economic structure and trade alliances. But to Canada, it would be pandemic level effects. That's by every economist that's talked to me on my show. So, like, the only thing we should be focusing on is July 1st hits, this thing automatically extends. All you want is conversations and negotiations. So there is nothing to worry about as long as conversations are happening, which they clearly seem to be.
0: Okay.
2: That's the way it's built. Yeah, it stays in place. Right? And here's the other thing, when I've talked to, and I'm sure you guys have talked to people about it too, is, I mean, that's just an illustration of what's the deal worth anyway, right? I mean, because it was the greatest deal that was ever signed, and now it's the worst deal that was ever signed, and he just jumps in and throws tariffs all over things anyway, even though there is a deal. So, I mean, you negotiate a deal, but what's the deal worth if you do manage to get a deal? So I think it's just, you just keep doing, you keep your head down and do what you can do, and like you say, Brad, July 1st, if nothing happens, well, then we know what happens. It resets and off we go, right?
0: Well, do you think Carney's handling it well, though? I mean, do you think Carney's being kind of careful here? Do you think that's the right approach, or should Carney be tougher, Shay?
2: Yeah, I don't know if being tougher makes any sense. I don't know if it helps you any. I think Carney just not reacting is probably the best way to go. As long as, and I know, and I'm starting to worry, and we've talked about this before, what's actually happening? What's are we just saying, don't worry, we will do this, we will do this? Because that's what Carney keeps promising. All these promises about things that are going to happen, and I don't know how many of them have actually happened. So I do want to see some actual progress on something. Kuzma would be nice, but I don't think you want to get into a back and forth, on social media or on TV, reacting to everything that Trump says, because then you're into that space and there's no win in there at all.
1: Wouldn't it be nice to just see two leaders sit down and talk to each other about this in front of their citizens?
3: I mean, like, look, it would be, I think if you're Carney, it would be nice to want to, like, everybody's been in that relationship before, like, where you do that. This is what I want to say. This is what I actually said.
2: Yes,
3: and then when you get home, you think of the thing you also wish you had said. Everyone goes through that at some point in their life, except for when you're in this world stage situation. I think what Carney is doing in terms of at least not responding to every little thing with anger or tone is smart. You just can't, because it doesn't work with this person. That does not work with the U.S. president.
0: Okay, I think we've just got to be patient here. This is like dealing with a child. We will get a better deal here. I think what will happen is we'll get a deal. Trump will come out. He'll brag that this is the best deal ever. It's better than the Kuzma deal. He steamrolled us. He forced us into concessions. It's all about him. It will be a good deal for Canada at the end of the day, I believe. So I think you've just got to be patient and realize this is the way Trump's psychology works. This is the way his brain works. And I think Carney realizes that. I think the Americans themselves realize that. I think the Americans themselves also know it's in their best interest to have a good deal with Canada. And I think we're going to get one. We'll see what happens. Okay, jump in there, guys. We take our first break on Crosstalk. When we come back, speaking of Trump, we'll talk about that Iran-USA peace deal here. Controversial south of the border and everywhere else, too. Mark Carney was asked about this one. He had an interesting thoughts on it as well. That's coming up next on Crosstalk. Don't go anywhere.
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3: All right, welcome back to Crosstalk, live across Canada now. This is Mike Smith in Vancouver, Shea Ganim is in Edmonton, Loren McNabb in Winnipeg, Brad Smith is in Toronto. Guys, let's talk about the USA-Iran peace agreement here, multi-point MOU signed by Trump and Iran to end the war there. The block, the naval blockade of Iranian ports has been lifted by the United States. There is a ceasefire now between Israel and Hezbollah. This is good news as well, I think, especially with the suffering that's happened in Lebanon. So this is a deal, I guess. Is this a good deal? Is the war really over? As usual, you never know how things are going to go. Controversial agreement south of the border, even with some Republicans speaking out about it. Some of the elements of it, including it will allow Iran to retain ballistic missiles, something that Trump said he wanted to get rid of in Iran earlier. Trump asked about that. Let's listen.
14: Sir, you shouldn't let them have any missile. I said, well, what am I going to do? Am I going to let Saudi Arabia have missiles, but they can't have them? Yes, sir. It doesn't work that way, you know? It doesn't work that way. And missiles aren't the problem. Missiles are... they hurt a little location, but they don't blow up the planet. I mean, they have to have some because other people have some. You got to have some.
3: Well, yeah, they got to let them have some ballistic missiles there. Their neighbors got ballistic missiles, too. Some Republicans speaking out about this peace deal guy south of the border, including Republican Senator Ted Cruz. Very controversial $300 billion reconstruction fund, a part of this peace agreement with Iran. Republican Senator Ted Cruz not happy about that. Have a listen to this.
0: Are you concerned about this $300 billion rehabilitation fund for Iran?
15: I am. History demonstrates that giving billions of dollars to theocratic lunatics who want to murder us is an exceptionally bad idea. And I think, unfortunately, the president is receiving some really bad advice on this deal. I don't want to see us send a penny to the Ayatollah.
3: Guys, Loren, your thoughts. You lead us off here.
16: Well, you know, I've been reading a lot over the past week and recently, you know, an article in Newsweek where they went and talked to a whole host of different military experts and political experts and people who understand Iran, you know, basically asking that question about the deal and who won the war. And I think the majority of them either said no one or Iran. And so that was fascinating to me that that would have been the response. And I always just think back, like when you ask that question, is there a good deal? There's a deal. And is there some good in it? Yeah, maybe. But I don't think it achieved, you know, that we're still stressed about nuclear weapons in Iran. We all know that regime is going to go on and do what it's done for years and the people there will continue to suffer in some capacity. Will it be less than before? I don't know, maybe. But I think of, you know, even looking in the context of Afghanistan, and when Canadian was involved in that conflict, there was good done, but look at them now. And so I don't know if you can sit here and analyze any of this for years to come and have a good answer to it, other than that I think often of the people of Iran more than I do and of anything else, yeah. And they're the ones that will get to answer that in the years ahead.
3: Yeah, Brad Smith.
17: Well, I love that he said missiles aren't the problem, because all he had to do was finish that sentence and say the people shooting the missiles are the problem. So this is like, okay, we're hearing MOU again, which how did this enter our daily vocabulary? This is just a letter of intent. This is not a finalized deal. It's not a deal. It's a proposed situation that they're presenting where this is all going to get ratified, changed around, and this is all to create a ceasefire, like a peaceful time. And I'm tired of the left and watching them saying like, oh, well, how long is this ceasefire going to last, when they didn't say anything in 2016 when over 25,000 bombs were dropped in the year alone all over the Middle East? Without the attempt to stabilize the Middle East, you will have the largest state-funded terror organization terror country still funding terror. And if your attempt is to not create stabilization there, you're not going to have any kind of world where you want to live in, where this is not constantly every 20 years a conversation. Is this the right path? No, but at least somebody's trying to do something. Everyone who's not on board didn't want to be on board, and now they're like, well, we're back on board at the G7. We'll give you whatever you want, because they're slowly realizing that you're on China's side or you're on the U.S. side, and that's the sad fact that we live in. And if you pick the lesser of two evils, you're going to go towards USA.
3: Shay, your thoughts?
18: Yeah. I agree completely that the situation with Iran has gone on too long and needs to be dealt with, and stabilizing the region is a good thing. But unfortunately, what's happened here has done the opposite. And I think if we had somebody else taking up that initiative and trying to do that, somebody with a plan, somebody with a strategy, somebody with a stated goal, an outcome that they were trying to achieve that they didn't change repeatedly, and now ultimately not accomplish any of the goals that they set out to accomplish, which were, let's remember, right? We started with regime change. He told the people of Iran, rise up. It's going to be easy. Take back your country. Not a problem. We're going to make sure they don't have missiles. Well, they got to have missiles. Yeah. Everybody's got missiles. We're going to get rid of the nuclear dust. Maybe we don't need to. It's buried in. I mean, he got pantsed. Let's just call it what it is here. I mean, there's Republican senator after senator coming out. He wanted this to be over because he thought it was going to be easy, and it wasn't. And it got to a situation where he was caught. The economy was starting to take it on the chin. The price of gas was through the roof. He's got them. It was just, I've got to get out of here. And, you know, Brad, I agree. If we could have advanced the situation and stabilize the region and dealt with the murderous theocracies, the regime that has run Iran for almost 50 years.
17: They did take out 50 high-level leaders. And, like,
18: and replace them by people who, by all arguments, are worse. You didn't accomplish anything, right?
17: Yeah. No, I'm not disagreeing with that. But their economy didn't contract. Their gas prices did go up. But, I mean, there's a lot of nuance here. When you put an MOU in front of someone, it's the same as Mark Carney saying we're going to have a pipeline and then not doing anything for a year about it. It's just the inverse argument.
3: Speaking of Carney, Carney was asked about the agreement to end the Iran war by CNN. Listen to the question here. Listen to Carney's answer.
19: Do you believe this war was worth it in Canada's view?
20: Going and getting to a position where Iran is not going to have a nuclear weapon. Look, I'm not naive about this. The reintegration of Iran, this is a regime that needs to learn to be civilized, needs to behave. That's why you have performance measures. Lots needs to happen. We all have to support it. But moving to this position where that's been taken off the table, yes, that's worth it.
3: Okay, interesting. I thought that was an interesting response from Carney saying, yeah, the war was worth it. And I thought, this is, again, another example of Carney really trying to kind of tiptoe around Trump here, especially with his trade agreement looming here, as we discussed earlier. Here's what we'll do, guys. We'll take our second break on Crosstalk at the bottom of the hour. We got lots more coming up in the second half of Crosstalk today, including the social media ban introduced in Canada now for kids under age 16. No social media accounts for our kids. Is this the right thing for Canada to do? What about those AI chatbots like ChatGPT? Should those be banned for our kids too? That's next on Crosstalk. Don't go anywhere.

0: bags are in the car. Are you coming or are you just going to stand there and look at the sky?
1: Just give me a second. There's a line of cloud coming in from the west.
0: You've been saying that for 20 minutes.
1: Okay. Radar's clear. Rain stays north of us all weekend. UV's perfect Saturday. Bug index is low Sunday morning.
0: I know. I checked it an hour ago.
1: Why did he say anything?
0: I wanted to see how long you'd stare at the sky.
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18: All right, welcome back to Crosstalk, live across Canada. This is Mike Smith in Vancouver, Shea Ganim is in Edmonton, Loren McNabb in Winnipeg, Brad Smith is in Toronto. Guys, let's talk about Canada moving to a social media ban for our kids. No social media accounts for kids under age 16 in Canada. Australia led the way on this one. Canada now following suit. Other countries looking at similar social media bans to protect our kids from the content on social media, all the harms we're seeing for our children on social media. Let's have a listen to the culture minister here. This is Mark Miller.
19: The Act will establish a minimum age of 16 to have a social media account. The Act will require social media platforms and AI chatbot services to do more to protect children and make their platforms safe by design. Social media and AI chat platforms will have a responsibility to protect children from harmful content, including content that promotes self-harm, sexual exploitation, violence, hatred, bullying, or the non-consensual sharing of intimate images.
18: That's the federal culture minister there, Mark Miller, on this bill to ban social media accounts for kids under age 16 in Canada. Interestingly, guys, there will be a potential for social media apps to get an exemption if they can bring, if they can indicate or prove that they brought in protections for kids. So that's an interesting loophole they brought in here. Also significantly, AI chatbots like ChatGPT not included in the ban, although those chatbots will also face new requirements to bring in protections for kids. Are we doing the right thing here, guys? Brad Smith, what do you think?
12: Well, I think me and Shay touched on this a little bit last week when we said, well, why aren't they going after the AI chatbots? And I got a lot of response being like, oh, way to put the pattern together. Well, the social media companies, we have no revenue from them while we're just about to invest $200 billion in AI moving forward. That could be a hint. But this media ban is causing like interesting conversations around where I am right now, which is some parents are elated about it and some parents go, well, I just don't want the government doing that. I want myself or I want, my husband and I or whomever to parent our kids. But at the end of the day, kids are going to get around this. Famously, right after Australia did it, the next day that clip went out with a young lady in front of the Prime Minister going, we'll get around it. And there are ways to get around it. It's no different than, you know, an ID at a door saying, I can't go into this bar. Well, I'll tell you, 14-year-old Brad Smith at Peel Pub in Montreal would tell you differently. But parents at the end of this are still going to have to parent social media just in a different way. So this is, you know, let's get it in through the summer, before the summer recess. We'll fight it in the fall, the classic kind of term. But we're going to see where this goes. And all the conversations during the summer are going to be the most interesting about this.
18: Shay.
20: Yeah, I mean, I agree. Like it you're not going to be able to ban it. You're just not. There will be workarounds, VPNs. I mean, there's all kinds of different ways. And kids have already they figured out in Australia before it even happened. So no question about it. They'll work around it. And the AI, the chatbot thing is an interesting one. You know, we just had our federal government announce the big AI strategy, and they're all in on AI, and they're investing heavily in AI, and they're offering, you know, we're going to build data centers and all the rest of this stuff. And then to come out and say, and we're also going to ban you from being used by kids, it would probably cause them some problems in that regard. But you're absolutely right. Like, what that's where a lot of this is happening now, right? What it comes down to, though, is, I mean, Facebook has been around for, I think, more than 20 years. Now we're starting to figure out what are we going to do with it, right? And now there's a new platform that it comes out. You can't regulate this far after the fact, I don't think. For me, the ultimate takeaway is here. There's been so much talk about this, and you know, I spoke with a guest this week who said they're looking at this as being social media's big tobacco moment, where there seems to be a general consensus around the world, right? Because UK also brought in a ban, where this stuff's bad. We need to be careful with this. It is harmful. There are effects that maybe we didn't realize at first that we've now come to recognize. And if we get to that place where, I mean, everybody now knows that smoking is bad for you, you can't stop it. It still happens. But parents know it. Parents are on the lookout for it. Parents talk to kids about we get a general state of awareness where this stuff can be really, really harmful. That's a net benefit, but I think trying to regulate it and ban it and stuff is, it's an exercise in futility. But I mean, hey, go ahead. It's not going to hurt, but I just don't think it's going to be the cure-all for all of this.
18: Yeah, let's have a listen to this report. This is from ABC News in Australia. Now, this was after Australia brought in a similar ban, and here's the report on these Australian kids planning to get around the ban there in Australia.
21: Fake accounts, burner accounts, going on their mum's phone, going on their dad's phone.
22: In December, all young Australians under the age of 16 will be banned from social media.
23: Well, that's the plan.
24: I've heard like VPNs,
22: they'll be off Instagram, TikTok,
24: older siblings,
22: Snapchat.
24: So is everyone just brainstorming how to get around it?
22: YouTube.
24: Everyone's going to get around it.
18: Yeah, everyone's going to get around it. VPNs, fake accounts, get your older brother to set up an account for you. So the Australian kids already planning to get around it. I do think it's the right thing to do, though, guys. I mean, I'm a parent, and I worry about the impact of social media on kids. I think this is the right thing to do. Yeah, there's some challenges here in enforcing this thing and if it's actually going to work, but I do think we're doing it. I think you're going to see a lot of other countries do the same thing. Now, interestingly, Loren, over to you in Winnipeg, because in Manitoba, didn't they bring in, like, provincial restrictions on this, right?
0: Well, they're working on what they... Our premier was the first premier to say he wanted to do this type of ban. And now that the feds are going to do it, will that change what he does? But he wanted to go further, you know, with chatbots, with some of the AI initiatives you see. There's all sorts of talks about, you know, any even like surveillance pricing. Like he wants to go hard on some of the digital harms that are out there. And so perhaps it's possible that this bill will then expand in Manitoba to have a provincial one that will do even more. I don't know how that works, if it just makes sense to let this be up to Ottawa. I'm with you in the sense that I am a parent, and I like the idea, but like I also grew up in a time where, you know, and now I wasn't allowed to smoke. Kids aren't allowed to smoke. I still got my hands on a pack of cigarettes until my mom found them, ripped them up, and told me never, ever again. Like, they're going to find ways. We all get that. I'm at the space now, I don't know about you guys, that I almost want it to be like, ban it all. Ban it for all of us. Like,
12: yes.
0: Make it that you have to be 85 and up. 100%. I don't know. Like, maybe the 80-year-olds can deal with it better, but I just feel like the more you hear, the more that gets shared, the more... stories that people tell through social media, you're like, this is not even true anymore. And I'm at the space with social media as well. When you talk about the influence of chatbots who then go onto social media, I don't know. The struggle to figure out what's true is harder and harder each and every day, let alone throwing in the harms to kids in what they might see and what they might get. Like it's almost impossible for me as an adult some days to look at that and go, I got to figure out if this is right. Is this a real video? Like my dad shared a video with my kid, and God bless him, he went back to his grandpa and said, yeah, that's not real. And you know, like, but so he knew enough to know, but we're all struggling with it. So I say, do it, give it a shot. The devil will be in the details.
12: What a great point. What an absolutely great point. Can I just say, because like I've done a tech startup before, and we're talking about ban on social media for kids under 19. My fear is when something like this comes up and you have a censor or a ban for kids on social media under 16, other new forms of media and content come out. Smart tech people, smart entrepreneurs, they see a problem in the industry and they switch to go, okay, there's going to be 16-year-olds and under with their eyes off of social media, but still on their phone because we haven't done anything to them. What can I create to get those kids onto my platform and those things? This is a constant fight in technology as we move forward. It's not just simple as this.
20: And it moves at the speed of light, right? Like it is so fast. God, trying to keep up with it is impossible.
12: You got 2 years ago, 3 years ago when I did this, you needed coders in a room to build for hours and hours, and now AI can do what I was trying to do in months, in minutes.
20: Yeah.
1: The other thing I'm going to be watching closely for here, guys, is what about this exemption that the government has talked about that companies can qualify if they show adequate safeguards to protect children
2: online?
1: Well, now the government's going to set up some kind of crown corporation or something or federal government institution to enforce this. So now you're looking at more bureaucracy. But this I got to see. Like, can they actually force these companies to bring in safeguards for kids? Can we trust these big tech companies to protect their kids online? I'm not convinced that that is going to work. We're going to watch that one very, very closely for sure. But just to go back to what's going on in Manitoba for a second, Loren, because I thought it was really interesting to listen to Manitoba Premier Wab Kanoo on this, and I thought he really struck a chord with people when he talked about a provincial crackdown on this. Let's listen to him here.
3: I think it's really important for the mental health of young people and just the freedom for young people to be kids while they're growing up. You have these massive tech oligarchs who have made themselves unprecedentedly rich by giving preteen girls body issues and exposing young people to human trafficking and putting toxic content in front of young preteen boys' minds. Like, it's a shameful way to make a living.
1: Wow. Okay, so that's the Manitoba Premier, the Wab Kanoo, calling these big tech companies shameful for hurting kids. Loren.
0: But he's been saying a lot of things this week about big tech and the last few weeks as well about, you know, he's here for the people and he's not here for the people who are making billions of dollars. And that's been repeated over and over again, whether it comes to the AI data centers that want to set up shop here in Manitoba or other. But when it comes to the social media part, I think that resonated with folks because, you know, even myself as a mom, I worry about the worst case scenario too often, you know, like the predator, which we do need to talk about, and the sexploitation. Yes, we do need to talk about it, but there is just the use of it on a general sense of how it's impacting again, not just kids, but adults' mental health, whether it's, you know, they feel bullied, whether they just feel left out, whether they feel like they're not big enough, small enough, tall enough, fat enough, thin enough, like all of those things I think are very, very true. And it's where they're learning all sorts of ridiculous trends, like the people who are cracking their jaws with hammers to have more chiseled faces and like just the ridiculous challenges that are out there. Like, oh no, like there's all sorts, these are all true things that are happening.
20: Yeah.
0: Kids
20: wow.
0: see it online and then they want to mimic those things. Not everyone, but what I mean is we worry a lot about the worst, and as we should, but there's the little things that pick away at your brain and your body and your mental health that I think become really, really, really concerning. Okay. And I don't think Canoe's wrong.
18: All right, guys, I'll jump in there. It's our final break on Crosstalk. When we come back, let's finish up on a happier note. World Cup fever in Canada. Everybody on the bandwagon now. Man, what a huge victory for Canada. BC Place here in Vancouver yesterday. Canada's first ever World Cup victory. Downtown Vancouver was amazing yesterday. Just a sea of red and white. It was just awesome. The whole country seems excited by soccer right now. We'll talk about that next on Crosstalk. Don't go anywhere.
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1: You go, a hockey night in Canada, the theme song there, guys. That's a blast from the past, and that brings me back to my childhood there. Remember Saturday nights, if the game was on, you know, we all got permission from mom and dad. You can stay up a little late to watch the hockey game, and you heard the Hockey Night in Canada theme song. You go, all right, this is great. So the news this week, guys, that no more Hockey Night in Canada on CBC. Do we care about this now? It means that hockey will not be on basic cable. If you want to watch your NHL, you want to watch your hockey, you're going to have to pay now, I guess, buy a Sportsnet subscription. Let's have a listen to CBC executive Chris Wilson here explaining the decision to drop Hockey Night in Canada. You'll also hear from former Hockey Night in Canada host George Strombolopoulos. 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
9: It's obviously the end of a significant era of NHL hockey on CBC. Both partners legitimately tried to get a deal done, and it just in the end, there was nothing that made sense.
10: I understand it's a business. Everybody understands it's a business, but you can only push it so far before you start to lose people. And I think this is a failure at the NHL level.
1: Okay, Brad Smith in Toronto, you're a former pro athlete, they're former CFL player. What do you think about this now? No more Hockey Night in Canada on CBC. Does it matter?
12: Here, this is a tough part, is Hockey Night in Canada is a brand. You go anywhere in the world where people watch hockey, they know what Hockey Night in Canada is. It's invaluable. The hard part for this is, it's not even hard, it's just absolutely asinine that in Canada we're going to have to pay for hockey now. It's been long established that going out on CBC that it will always be part of your innate daily schedule when you are a hockey fan, and you'll be part of that paying for this. I understand the economics of it because Rogers has dumped so much money into it, but has the product got better? The games have got better. Has the production got better? No. So are new generations tied to Hockey Night in Canada? Are they tied to the Foster Hewitts, the Dick Irvin, the Chris Cuthberts? I don't know, but I'm really sad that when we're going to be watching hockey, it's not going to be with the original intro that's gone 10 years, 14 years ago, and the fact that it's free, and the fact that it's supposed to be available for all Canadians.
1: Yeah, Shay, what do you think?
20: Yeah, it is sad. I think it's really, really sad. Like, you know, like you say, you play that song, and, you know, an alternate national anthem. Let's be honest here, right? Like, you almost stand and take off your hat, right? I mean, it's like Hockey Night in Canada, it's symbolic, it's iconic, it's not just a hockey game, I don't think. I think it was part of this national fabric for so many years. And to be fair, as Brad said, it's not like it was. It hasn't been since the Rogers deal. And I think a lot of people pointing the finger at CBC and stuff, and okay, but the NHL has moved in this direction for a long time now, like in terms of the partnership with Rogers. So I don't know how much the CBC had to do, but if you take a look at the CBC and their role in all of this, like, that we fund them to the tune of billions, and all of us in private broadcasting have our issues with that. It's supposed to sort of foster a national identity and to protect. Mm. And what did that more on CBC than Hockey Night in Canada? I would argue nothing. Like, I mean, the National, I think, is a pretty iconic program. But, I mean, you take a look at what the CBC built, created in terms of national identity. It's Hockey Night in Canada. And, I think we all grew up on Saturday night of a certain age. You gathered around the TV and you watched the hockey game. It was institutional. It was part of being a Canadian, I think. Not for everybody, but for a lot of people.
1: Okay.
20: I think it is sad to see it go away.
1: Loren, your thoughts?
0: Well, I think there are people in this, like, you talk about the, you know, having the access to it. There's issues with access on a very basic level in many parts of this country. And you think about the love of the game that exists, you know, in the territories and the Caloit and all the rest. Those aren't spaces often you're able to maybe get your full cable or or worse, when they start, you know, shipping their or selling them off to the Amazons and the streaming platforms of the world, some of those games, they also can't get those. And so there is still an access issue for many people, let alone the cost. We had someone on this week talking about, you know, like, is it time to take a look at what Australia does? Speaking of their social media ban, they have an anti-siphoning law where it prevents subscription TV and online streaming services from acquiring like rights to those culturally significant sporting events. And so therefore, wow, they're limiting the people's ability to do that. And they do that because they recognize that there's just some things that all of us should be able to watch at no cost that are value to a nation. So could you make the argument that that's the case for Hockey Night in Canada? But maybe, okay, maybe it's just more about taking a look at, let's stop selling things off so that we have to have 19 different streaming services to watch one single game.
20: Yeah, exactly.
18: Okay, yeah. Guys, we end on a happier note. World Cup fever gripping Canada here. What an amazing victory for Canada here in Vancouver yesterday at BC Place Stadium, our first ever World Cup victory. I'm telling you, downtown Vancouver is absolutely lit up with fans here. Have a listen to this report. This is from Global News.
11: They're so loud, it's awesome.
13: Canada's bringing it home!
11: Honestly, dream come true.
14: Canada! Amazing. I played soccer all my life. I've been to a couple World Cups before, but having it right here is pretty phenomenal.
15: Seeing all this red, seeing all the Canada pride, everyone having a great time, the sun's out, it's fantastic. I love it.
18: Okay. I mean, there was a lot of griping and a little cynicism about this event, but I think everyone's on the bandwagon now. Okay, Brad, over to you in Toronto now, the other World Cup city here in Canada. Are they as excited in Toronto as we are here in Vancouver?
12: Oh, yeah, guys. I live right beside where FanFest was built. It's going insane here. But I just have to say, like, this is the perfect moment if you want to be a soccer fan in Canada, even if you're not. The first game against Bosnia and Herzegovina, it's tight. We get our first World Cup point. Now you go in, there's more eyes, more people are getting excited. You blow Qatar out 6-0. BC Place looks phenomenal. It looks like a world-class international soccer stadium. Then you get the aerial shots, and I just need the last point to give out. I chirp Sportsnet and TSN and all those people, but the backdrop of the pregame against the downtown Vancouver, yeah, and the water and the Rockies, yes, is just, yeah, one of the most phenomenal pregame setups I've ever seen in sports.
18: Yeah, for sure.
12: Beautiful.
18: Shay, go ahead.
20: Yeah, I'm trying. I'm not a soccer guy, I'll admit it. I watch Hockey Night in Canada religiously. I watch hockey every single day. But I'm absolutely overjoyed with the excitement, the enthusiasm that we're seeing all over North America. It is just fantastic. And the way people embrace this game it's just been awesome to watch it. It's been so positive across the board. Mm-hmm. And I think as a nation, Canada is becoming more and more of a soccer nation every day with this, which is just great to see. So I'm jumping on the bandwagon, but I'm not 100% on just yet.
18: Loren.
0: We're all spoiled now with a 6-goal game. We're going to think that's what soccer is, as opposed to those 0-0 or whatever the heck you're calling it. We're all like, yes, that's amazing.
12: It was almost a touchdown, Loren.
0: It was exactly. Almost got there. Then I would understand a bit more. But I am a soccer fan, but not on this world stage. I just like it as a sport. I also just love seeing people come together. And the Canada looks good right now. Canada looks great.
18: Go Canada, go. Yeah. We're all on the bandwagon. Guys, as usual, the hour has flown by. Thanks for hanging out in Crosstalk. Let's do it again next week. That was Shay Ganim in Edmonton, Loren McNabb in Winnipeg, Brad Smith in Toronto. This is Mike Smith in Vancouver. We'll Crosstalk again next week. See you then.
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30: From the National Newsroom of the Canadian Press, I'm Karen Rebo. Some residents outside the village of Lytton, BC have been told to get out, while others are on standby as an out-of-control wildfire burns just south of the community. The evacuation orders cover about 13 properties east of Highway 1, while the alerts stand for two more properties along the nearby Trans-Canada Highway. Highway 1 has been closed now in both directions between Cottonwood Road and Airport Road for 116 kilometers. The BC Wildfire Service says the fire has grown to roughly 2 square kilometers in size and that it will likely continue to grow due in part to hot, dry conditions. The Wildfire Service says the blaze was likely human caused. A man accused of killing a Toronto cop has appeared in court by video from a hospital bed. A justice of the peace asked Nicholas Bennett twice to give a thumbs up if he could hear and understand what was happening in court. The 19-year-old was lying in bed at St. Michael's Hospital and slowly made the gesture after the second request is he faces charges including first-degree murder in the shooting last Thursday of Constable Mark Pinizzotto. That day, Bennett was shot by police in a raid related to several shootings and has been in hospital since before regaining consciousness Friday morning. Lawyers for billionaire businessman Frank Stronach are satisfied he's been found not guilty on most of the charges he faced. The 93-year-old was convicted Friday on one count of sexual assault and one of indecent assault. Each Each conviction involves a different woman, who were among seven complainants with allegations spanning back to the late 1970s to the 90s. Stronach's lawyer, Leora Shemesh, spoke to media after the verdict.
1: I'm certainly satisfied with the not guilty verdicts on many, if not all, most of the complainants. We're going to take some time to digest the decision and understand it a little bit better. It's a lengthy decision, so we haven't had the time to actually digest it fully. We will.
30: The emotionally charged trial began in February and saw prosecutors withdraw one charge and agreed Stronach should be found not guilty on four others. A Pokemon heist at two California trading card shops has owners calling on police to do more. It happened in Stockton this week. Both shops hit just hours apart. One owner says he likely lost thousands of dollars in merchandise. More from reporter Gabriel Porras.
7: Inside his Stockton card shop of 16 years, Joshua Lawson is still counting the losses. Yeah.
8: Broke the glass of this cabinet here.
7: Video shows the burglar in and out in less than a minute, apparently only touching one cabinet that held authenticated and sealed Pokemon cards.
8: Pokemon cards can go anywhere from a dollar to, I've seen graded cards go for tens of thousands of dollars.
7: With the collector's craze now causing crime concerns, business owners feel the cards are stacked against them.
8: So this is a serious problem that needs to be looked at.
30: This is the Canadian Press. In sports, Bo Levi Mitchell has won the showdown between last year's CFL Outstanding Player finalists. Mitchell tied his career high with five touchdown passes to lead the Hamilton Tiger Cats past the BC Lions 41-27. The 14-year veteran also took much of the spotlight from Lions star quarterback Nathan Rourke, who was named last year's MOP despite Mitchell having more passing yards and TDs. In hockey, the Toronto Marlies are once again Calder Cup champions. The Marlies edged the Chicago Wolves 4-3. Toronto won the series 4-1 for the team's second AHL title. The Toronto Blue Jays are licking their wounds after a 6-2 pounding by the Chicago Cubs. And in the WNBA, Marina Mabry scored a career-high 37 points and tied the single-game record with 9 three-pointers. And the expansion Toronto Tempo overcame a 16-point deficit in the second half to beat the Connecticut Sun. From the Canadian Press, I'm Karen Rebo.
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18: All right, it's time for our Friday face-off now as we talk about the big stories of the week. Our panel is assembled. Bill Thielman is a veteran BC political strategist and commentator, former Vancouver City Council candidate. Bill, thanks for coming on.
9: Thanks, Mike.
18: We've also got Rachel Siegel. Rachel is the founder and co-host of the Beyond a Ballot podcast, beyondaballot.com. Rachel, thank you.
10: Hey, Mike.
18: Okay, guys, let's start with the Massey Tunnel project here. Now, what a hot mess this is. Now, the government has fired the contractors on the project years after they were put in place, starting the procurement all over again. The government saying, don't worry, the budget's going to be fine, the timeline's going to be fine. I'm not buying what they're selling here. Neither is Ian Payton, the conservative local MLA. I spoke to him about it this week. Let's listen.
11: He's going, yeah, no, everything's fine. Don't worry about a thing, folks. It's still going to come in at $4.15 billion, and it will be completed by the year 2030. It got leaked the other day that the government's been back in Ottawa pleading for $4 billion. They've told Ottawa that they think this thing's going to $11 billion.
18: What, $11 billion? It's supposed to be $4 billion. There's a $12 billion figure kicking around this week, too. What a disaster this thing is. I think they should have built the bridge. They never should have changed plans. But Rachel, what do you think?
10: I'm flabbergasted, Mike. Honestly, this could not, just governing could not be going worse for this NDP government. This is a story that we've been talking about for like over a decade. If Christy Clark's bridge would have been built, if they wouldn't have come in day one, the NDP government, and canceled that 10-lane bridge, which, by the way, would have been an expansion for all of us that are stuck in the tunnel because the city has grown so much and there's not enough space for the population. I digress. But if that bridge would have gone through, we today would have been using that bridge. There was no reason to cancel it. And now to say that the cost under Christy Clark, that bridge was under $3 billion, which was actually under budget. And now to say, like you said, a projected $12 billion, where are those costs coming from? This government needs to realize the longer you stall on these major projects, the cost of construction, the cost of production, everything goes up. So get it built and get us moving.
18: Bill.
9: Well, there was a reason to cancel it. That's because every single mayor in Metro Vancouver, except the mayor of Delta at the time, Lois Jackson, did not want that bridge. It was a very unwelcome project. It was not what people wanted. They did not want it to happen. So I think the NDP smartly at that point said, sorry, it's not going to happen, and we're going to do something different. Now, I would agree, this should be built by now. There's a lot of problems with this bridge or this tunnel being built, and I don't think it's just, you know, it's become an embarrassment provincially for sure. But the idea that everybody wanted the bridge and nobody wanted the tunnel is completely false. Every mayor, Malcolm Brody, Greg Moore at the time, others all wanted a tunnel. They did not want that.
18: Is it too late to go back to plan A? Like, if they're going to start all over now and they've got to bring in all these new contractors, isn't this the perfect time to just pull the plug in the whole thing and just go back and build the bridge?
9: I don't think you're going to see that from this government, Mike. I really don't think that they could do that. You know, whether another government would do it, but you know, you're once again reversing a lot of work that's been done on the tunnel project. I mean, so you would be, you know, we can't just keep kicking it back and forth like a FIFA soccer ball every time the government changes.
18: No, it's ridiculous. They should have built a bridge. It would have been open by now, as Rachel said. Okay, speaking of all these problems for David Eby and his NDP government, this is reflected in the new opinion polling. Let's talk about this poll that just came out from the Angus Reid Institute. More terrible news for David Eby. The BC Conservative Party in first place and decided to vote 47% to 36%. That is a 14-point lead for the BC Conservatives. David Eby's approval rating continuing to go down, down, down. Most British Columbians feel that the province is on the wrong track. It's all bad news across the board for Eby. Let's listen to pollster Shachi Curl.
0: Healthcare, affordability, those are all areas where the NDP isn't underwater by a little bit, but underwater by a lot in the judgment and the assessment of British Columbians right now. The NDP's real problem here is the NDP.
18: Okay, well, they're lucky they've got 2 years to go to another election. Rachel, your thoughts?
10: Yeah, I think I agree with Shachi that it was shocking at how badly they were net negative on almost all issues. And like I said, you know, governing has become a big problem for this government. 60% of BCers in this poll felt that British Columbia was on the wrong path. That's an astronomical number. And this week, I don't know if you've been hearing this, Mike, but lots of rumors about how long David Eby will last as premier or leader of the party. I think that this summer will be a really reflective time for David Eby, and that they take time to figure out how to best govern this province, because this isn't working. With that said, this is an opportunity for Carolyn Findlay in this poll. It shows most British Columbians don't know who she is. That is an opportunity for her to define herself, to come out swinging, and to really lead the BC Conservatives into a place where most British Columbians can rally behind them as the NDP continues to bleed support.
18: Bill, your thoughts?
9: Well, we've seen some different polls as well. Not that the Reid poll is the latest one, and we'll see what the next Leger comes out in Research Co. But the NDP, you know, if I had to try and find a silver lining, and there's not much there, I'll admit that, they're very competitive and just slightly ahead in Metro Vancouver. They're competitive, almost tied in on the island north coast. The interior is bad, and in Fraser Valley, Lower Mainland. That's the real battleground area. So they have to make it up in the Tri-Cities, in Surrey, in you know, all of those suburban communities, if they have any chance to survive this in the next election. But as you said, there's a couple of years to go, barring something unusual happening in politics, you know, let alone something unusual would happen in BC. But they've also got an advantage in that they've got a new conservative leader who people don't know, have some negative thoughts about, and we're going to see whether Carolyn Findlay manages to give people a good impression and try and erase some of the bad impression that some people have. So, but there's a lot of water to go under this bridge, and it's a bridge, not a tunnel.
18: Okay. Okay. Nice one. Okay. I'm looking forward to what the listeners have to say about that. Let's finish up with Mark Carney in Vancouver. Guys, the Prime Minister here for Canada's soccer game yesterday, of course, but he also used the opportunity to announce a housing initiative in British Columbia, $5 billion for BC housing. Here's Carney.
12: Canada and British Columbia have reached a landmark new agreement to help build more homes,
13: to bring down housing costs and modernize infrastructure across the province. Development charges on multi-unit housing projects across BC will be reduced by up to 50%.
18: Okay, that sounds good. Rachel, what do you think?

0: good announcement on that.
1: Okay, Bill, your thoughts?
2: Well, you could throw all the transit money into the Massey Tunnel replacement and it would be gone and it'd be still have the handout for more. It's good. I mean, we obviously need to have more affordable housing. We've got lots of housing. If you look at the glut of condos on the market here and also in Toronto, thousands of unsold units, it's because they're too expensive. People can't afford what's being offered. And so we've got a real problem with affordable housing. It's not the supply, it's the supply of affordable stuff. So I hope that will help. But, the development industry is in a lot of trouble right now and it's not going to go away tomorrow.
1: Okay, it was interesting to hear David Eby saying that some of those empty condos should somehow or other be turned into affordable housing. I'm not certain how that gets accomplished, but we'll take a break right there, guys. We come back on the other side. Open the phone lines. Phone me up now on any of these topics here. The Massey Tunnel mess gets worse. The government fires the contractors here. They're starting all over again, new procurements on this project. Should we have built the bridge instead? Phone me and let me know your thoughts on it. 604-280-9898 is the number. *9898, toll free on your cell. We talked about that opinion poll. BC Premier David Eby and his NDP government going down, down, down in these polls. If there was an election tomorrow, who would you vote for? What about Carrie Lynn Finley, the new conservative leader here? This poll says most people don't know who she is. Is that a good thing or a bad thing for her? I don't know. Maybe she needs to define herself before the NDP does it for her. Talked about that big housing announcement, billions for housing in BC. Should the government be building housing? You phone me and tell me. 604-280-9898. *9898 on your cell. It's our Friday face-off. Bill Thielman, Rachel Siegel are my guests. Back with your calls.
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8: All right, it's our Friday face-off with Bill Thielman and Rachel Siegel. Let's go right to your phone calls here. Al in Tawasin. Hi, Al. Go ahead.
9: Hey, I think you need to bring Christy Clark back. I want that bridge. And just like Kretchen said, she sat out for a bit, and I'll get her back here. Because Carolyn Finley isn't going to win the election. And then we're going to have NDP again.
8: Why do you think Carolyn Finley can't win? She's leading by 14 points in the polls.
9: Because she's too far to the other side, to the right, or whatever you want to call it.
8: Way too far. Okay, thank you for that. Okay, Rachel. Okay, what do you think of this now? Because this is the way the NDP are going to brand her, right? They've already called her an extremist. They're going to say that she's like Donald Trump. What do you think?
10: Mm-hmm. Well, like I said earlier, I think this is her moment to define herself. And you noted also that this is the moment to do it before the NDP does it. They've been trying. They were trying throughout the campaign also. But just on his note with Christy Clark, I think it's so funny when we oppose so many things like Ellen, Site C while she's premier, the bridge while she's premier. And then in hindsight, we think, oh, we should bring her back. She was actually really great. We forget about those times where we're very against politicians while they're sitting. Yeah.
8: Bill Thielman.
11: Well, I think that Al is rightly concerned if you're on the right of a center right of this political spectrum in BC, because I'm sorry, Carolyn Finley is a very hard right politician, and she's made it clear. You know, faith, family, and the third F, which doesn't completely come to mind, but a lot of her stuff is very much playing to a hardline conservative perspective. And the more people see that, I think they're going to be more anxious. We've also seen a huge number of undecideds in the polling. And I still am not yet convinced there won't be some kind of alternative party out there that's somewhere between the NDP and the BC Conservatives. Yeah.
8: Freedom was the other one. Faith, family, and freedom. Faith, family, and freedom is the slogan from Carolyn Finley. Jazz in Surrey. Hi, Jazz. Go ahead.
12: Hey, good day, folks. I'll tell you right now, the biggest proponent of the tunnel is Glenn Clark, because now EB's wearing the crown of the worst government-run project of all time. And I'll call it right now, too. This tunnel is never going to get built. The government is broke. It doesn't matter if it costs $4 billion, $8 billion, $11 billion. They have no money. They're just going to keep kicking this thing down the road until another government has to take it over. Thank you.
8: Thank you, Jazz, for the call. The other thing I really worry about here are the engineering challenges of this project of building a 600-meter-long concrete tube, digging a giant trench in the bottom of the Fraser River, dropping this tube down there. I mean, are you kidding me? Like, why are we doing this? And now they're talking about, oh, we're going to get Canadian companies to build it. How many Canadian companies have any experience at all with dropping these type of concrete tubes in the bottom of a river with salmon spawning all around? I mean, good grief. They should have just built the freaking tunnel, man. Like, it would have been opened right now, but...
11: You mean the bridge, Mike.
8: Or the bridge, of course, yeah. They should have built the bridge. Go ahead.
11: Mike, we built the Massey Tunnel over 50 years ago. We've got the tunnel between England and Europe. This isn't like some, you know, science fiction jetpacks and space time. We build tunnels all the time. We've got an existing tunnel that has been working fine. It's just not big enough for 50, 60 years.
8: Okay, David in Surrey. Hi, David. Go ahead.
13: Yeah, I wish you'd have on some engineering people to talk about the bridge, because everybody's saying, oh, they should have built the bridge, but nobody's talking about the fact that engineers reported that they sunk test wells down 1,000 feet or more to try and find rock bottom, and you know, so you know, that was one part of it. The other part of it is I'm quite familiar. I was involved in the building of three of the bridges, Pitt River, Port Mann and all that. And the other thing is that the fines that are imposed failure to meet certain criteria, like the Pitt River, there was a fine of $17,000-$18,000 a minute if we didn't have a counterflow lane seen on time at the preliminary thing. The fine that was available. Well, wait a second. Fine that was imposed on the firm that was going to build the bridge was astronomical if they in any way disturbed the tunnel, and that's one of the reasons they pulled out of it. So
8: thank you, David. Thank you, David, for the call. Rachel, your thoughts. Go ahead.
10: I mean, it's a fair point. The thing is, we've built multiple bridges. We just opened one recently, and we know how to do it. And so the other consideration is seismic activity. I mean, how many years have we stressed about an earthquake with this underground tunnel and the roof collapsing with water? It's a big problem. We have the technology to build bridges, modern day bridges. I mean, I'm no engineer, but he makes some good points there.
8: Okay, Bill, your thoughts.
11: Well, look, we at this age in 2026, we can build a tunnel or a bridge. It doesn't really matter. The work's been done. We've done it before. 50, 60 years ago, we built the other one. So, you know, I don't think that's really the issue. And I think if he switched, as you were kind of suggesting, Mike, if we switched now to a bridge, I think it would delay it even further than the tunnel. So I don't think that's really a good option.
8: All right, guys, thanks for coming on today. Let's do it again next week.
11: Thanks,
10: Mike.
8: I appreciate it a lot. That is Bill Thielman and Rachel Siegel there. That was our Friday face-off. More calls we couldn't get to there. Mike@cknw.com. Let me know how you feel about these stories on the show today. Mike@cknw.com. When we come back, the final game-ending buzzer for Hockey Night in Canada. No more Hockey Night in Canada on CBC. No more free hockey for you. 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Is this a terrible thing for Canadian culture and history? We'll talk about that when we come back on the other side. Your news is coming up next, and
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20: From the National Newsroom of the Canadian Press, I'm Karen Rebo. Some residents outside the village of Lytton, BC have been told to get out, while others are on standby as an out-of-control wildfire burns just south of the community. The evacuation orders cover about 13 properties east of Highway 1, while the alerts stand for two more properties along the nearby Trans-Canada Highway. Highway 1 has been closed now in both directions between Cottonwood Road and Airport Road for 116 kilometers. The BC Wildfire Service says the fire has grown to roughly 2 square kilometers in size and that it will likely continue to grow due in part to hot, dry conditions. The Wildfire Service says the blaze was likely human caused. A man accused of killing a Toronto cop has appeared in court by video from a hospital bed. A justice of the peace asked Nicholas Bennett twice to give a thumbs up if he could hear and understand what was happening in court. The 19-year-old was lying in bed at St. Michael's Hospital and slowly made the gesture after the second request is he faces charges including first-degree murder in the shooting last Thursday of Constable Mark Pinizzotto. That day, Bennett was shot by police in a raid related to several shootings and has been in hospital since before regaining consciousness Friday morning. Lawyers for billionaire businessman Frank Stronach are satisfied he's been found not guilty on most of the charges he faced. The 93-year-old was convicted Friday on one count of sexual assault and one of indecent assault. Each conviction involves a different woman who were among 7 complainants with allegations spanning back to the late 1970s to the 90s. Stronach's lawyer, Leora Shamesh, spoke to media after the verdict.
11: I'm certainly satisfied with the not guilty verdicts on many, if not all, most of the complainants. We're going to take some time to digest the decision and understand it a little bit better. It's a lengthy decision, so we haven't had the time to actually digest it fully. We will.
20: The emotionally charged trial began in February and saw prosecutors withdraw one charge and agreed Stronach should be found not guilty on 4 others. A Pokemon heist at 2 California trading card shops has owners calling on police to do more. It happened in Stockton this week. Both shops hit just hours apart. One owner says he likely lost thousands of dollars in merchandise. More from reporter Gabriel Porras.
18: Inside his Stockton card shop of 16 years, Joshua Lawson is still counting the losses. Yeah.
21: Broke the glass of this cabinet here.
18: Video shows the burglar in and out in less than a minute, apparently only touching one cabinet that held authenticated and sealed Pokemon cards.
21: Pokemon cards can go anywhere from a dollar to, I've seen graded cards go for tens of thousands of dollars.
18: With the collector's craze now causing crime concerns, business owners feel the cards are stacked against them.
21: So this is a serious problem that needs to be looked at.
20: This is the Canadian Press. In sports, Bo Levi Mitchell has won the showdown between last year's CFL Outstanding Player finalists. Mitchell tied his career high with 5 touchdown passes to lead the Hamilton Tiger Cats past the BC Lions 41-27. The 14-year veteran also took much of the spotlight from Lions star quarterback Nathan Rourke, who was named last year's MOP despite Mitchell having more passing yards and TDs. In hockey, the Toronto Marlies are once again Calder Cup champions. The Marlies edged the Chicago Wolves 4-3 to run the series 4-1 for the team's second AHL title. The Toronto Blue Jays are licking their wounds after a 6-2 pounding by the Chicago Cubs. And in the WNBA, Marina Mabry scored a career-high 37 points and tied the single-game record with 9 three-pointers. And the expansion Toronto Tempo overcame a 16-point deficit in the second half to beat the Connecticut Sun. From the Canadian Press, I'm Karen Rebo.
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0: There you go. A little bit of the soundtrack of our lives there, right? The Hockey Night in Canada theme. And that's our next topic now. Hockey Night in Canada dropped from the CBC. They say they tried to get a deal to keep Hockey Night in Canada on the public broadcaster. Didn't work out. If you want to watch your hockey now, you're going to have to pay for a Sportsnet subscription. I'm going to speak to Craig Baird about it in just a moment. First, though, congratulations to Bob in Surrey. You're today's qualifier. Bob had his ears open there. He heard the cue to call for to win the Mitsubishi ductless cold climate heat pump plus installation. This is a $9,000 prize. So, Bob, congrats. Your name now goes into the draw. Okay, so your name goes into the final draw for the grand prize. It will be announced on June 29th on Mornings with Simi. Keep listening every day. There's four times a day you will hear that cue to call to get your name into the grand prize draw. So keep listening. Four people a day will qualify from now until June 26th. So congratulations to you, Bob in Surrey, for listening and keeping your ears open today. All right, let's talk about Hockey Night in Canada now. Dropped from the CBC. Boy, when I hear that theme song there, of the Hockey Night in Canada opening, it brings me back to my childhood. Because I remember Saturday nights, that's when we were allowed to stay up late to watch the hockey game on CBC. I remember my mom and dad saying, okay, it's all right. Boy, when that theme song came on, we were happy as kids. A lot of hockey fans unhappy about losing free hockey on the public broadcaster here. Let's listen to some of these disappointed fans here. Let's listen.
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3: 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So it is sad.
0: Yeah, okay, it's sad. You expect it to be there. It's not going to be there anymore. Let's discuss it with my guest now, Canadian historian Craig Baird. Craig is the host of the Canadian History X podcast. Follow him on social media at Craig Baird on X, Twitter. 66,000 followers on there. Craig, thanks a lot for coming on today.
4: Oh, thanks for having me.
0: Did I pronounce that right? Is it Canadian X or Canadian A?
4: No, Canadian History X. You got it.
0: Canadian History X podcast. I recommend that to the listeners. Craig, thanks a lot for coming on. So let's talk about Hockey Night in Canada on CBC. Man, that show's been around for a long, long time. How big of a loss is this to Canada, do you think?
4: Well, I think it's a pretty big loss. Like I explained to people, it's not that it's a TV show that's ending. This is a part of our cultural landscape that's been around for a very long time. I mean, we talk about Hockey Night in Canada on television going back to 1952, but Hockey Night in Canada, you know, it dates back to the early 1930s when Foster Hewitt was first making those play-by-play calls. And the name itself, Hockey Night in Canada, it started in 1936. So we were approaching almost a century of Hockey Night in Canada, you know, being part of our culture.
0: Okay, what do you think about the decision by CBC to drop it now? Is this just big business, right?
4: Yeah, I mean, you know, change is going to happen and everything. I think it's a pretty terrible decision because we're losing a lot of things that really helped define us as Canadians, whether it was Eaton's in 1999 or even the Hudson's Bay Company, you know, shutting its doors and becoming essentially a kiosk in Canadian Tire last year. With Hockey Night in Canada, it's kind of the same thing. And one of the big issues is that it was free for people to watch. So not everybody has access to a subscription or a streaming service or even excellent internet to be able to watch something like that. And it, you know, it makes it tough for kids who maybe want to watch hockey on a Saturday night and now they need their parents to have the subscription or, you know, a premium cable package to be able to watch this. And it could hurt the game because they might look to other things like baseball or soccer, which are not only cheaper but, you know, easier to get into.
0: Okay, let's have a listen to CBC executive Chris Wilson here discussing it. Now, the CBC says they tried to keep Hockey Night in Canada on the air. They negotiated. It didn't work out. Let's listen to him here. You're also here from former Hockey Night in Canada host George Strombolopoulos here. Let's listen.
5: It's obviously the end of a significant era of NHL hockey on CBC. Both partners legitimately tried to get a deal done, and it just in the end, there was nothing that made sense.
6: I understand it's a business. Everybody understands it's a business, but you can only push it so far before you start to lose people. And I think this is a failure at the NHL level.
0: Okay, so I heard Strombo there, the former Hockey Night in Canada host there, saying that this is a failure. You're going to turn people away. I'm not so sure about that. I think, you know, this is a still a hockey nation. People are still going to watch their hockey on Sportsnet or elsewhere. But do you think, Craig, in any way this is somehow a mistake by the NHL, a mistake by the CBC? Should they have tried harder to get a deal?
4: I think so, because again, it's not just a TV show. It's part of our culture. It's something that every Canadian has grown up to. You had the theme song playing. That was called Canada's second national anthem because it was so prominent and everybody could recognize it. And I do understand it's business and everything, but things are being sacrificed for business, and it's causing us to lose a lot of, you know, this cultural tapestry that we have that helps separate us from, say, the United States or elsewhere as things become more homogenized. And it is unfortunate to have Hockey Night in Canada disappearing, because it was something that a lot of people watched. And of course, hockey will always be there. Hockey will still be Canada's game, and it will be for decades to come. But as we lose things like this, we start to lose that definition of our identity and start to see things like maybe hockey not become as prominent as it once was, even though we will still always be watching, you know, if there's a gold medal game or something like that.
0: Okay, you're a Canadian historian. You've got this very popular podcast on Canadian history, which I think is awesome. Do you think that in terms of historical precedent here that's being set, is this an example of Canada losing another kind of culturally binding thing that kind of holds the country together? You mentioned a couple, right? Are there any other things that we still have that unites the country the way that Hockey Night in Canada once did, as a shared experience?
4: It's hard to say, because there's so many other options out there now. Like back when Hockey Night in Canada was at its prime in the 50s, 60s, 70s, and 80s, there was only few channels. Not everybody had cable, and certainly not streaming services. So it was something that everybody watched on Saturday nights. And then as we have more options, whether it's Netflix and Crave and all these other things, that becomes more fragmented, and so less people are watching it. And I don't know if there is something that, you know, is still truly defining Canada. Hockey, of course, does, but whether there's a program or something like that, it's hard to say if there's something like Hockey Night in Canada that still has that immense cultural power today as we lose more of these things.
0: Yeah, speaking of power, like when I take a look at the sort of the big money element to this, how much of this is about hockey and culture and trying to preserve an entertainment institution in the country versus wider forces like fragmentation of the media, streaming content online, and just big money? I mean, it sounds like this was just a bottom line business decision by CBC. They tried to get a deal, but it just sounds like it was too much money was being demanded.
4: I think that probably was the case, that money was the big part of it. I mean, hockey is becoming big business. It's why we see digital ads on TV, like on the boards and everything like that, and why players are now wearing ads on their jerseys. It's just become such a big business that, you know, things like the cultural aspect of it kind of get tossed to the side in favor of, you know, the almighty dollar.
0: Craig, thanks for coming on to talk about it today.
4: No, thanks for having me.
0: You bet. I appreciate it. That is Craig Baird, Canadian historian. His podcast is Canadian History X. Very popular. Follow him on social media. Appreciate his time today. Let me know how you feel about this one today. Like, do you care that Hockey Night in Canada is not going to be on CBC anymore? Let me know your thoughts on that. Like, I think for people who have basic cable, sure, that is, you're going to lose your free hockey, I guess, on your basic cable package. You'd have to buy a Sportsnet subscription. For some people, I guess that obviously could be a barrier. But you tell me, what do you think about that? No more Hockey Night in Canada on CBC. Let me know your memories of Hockey Night in Canada, okay? Mike@cknw.com is how to reach me. Final break on this show. We got lots more coming up on the other side. Jill Bennett has a jam-packed show coming up. I'll check in with Jill. We've got your mic drop moment. Do not miss it. It's next. Don't go anywhere.
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11: Thank you.
10: You're doing it again.
11: Doing what?
10: Standing in your driveway, looking at the sky. Ribs are already marinating, aren't they?
11: Yeah, since yesterday. But there's a system moving through. And if it hits a 4 o'clock...
10: What does the radar say?
11: It clears by 2. UV is solid all afternoon. Bug index is low.
10: So fire it up.
11: Yeah. Yeah, okay. Fire it up.
10: You're bringing me a plate, right?
12: 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Radar, UV, outdoor conditions. So you never have to guess. Check in, live it. 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
0: All right, please send me an email about anything you hear on the show, mike at cknw.com. Just been checking out your emails during the break there. Man, I got a ton of emails about the electric scooters issue. We talked about that today. These new data sets just released by BC Children's Hospital on the number of kids who are getting injured on these e-scooters. This is brutal. The number of injuries that they're seeing in the emergency ward there have doubled in a very, very short time, with children coming in with broken bones, head injuries from these electric scooters. Don't forget, you're supposed to be 16 years old to drive these things, okay? So there's a lot of rule breaking going on. There are calls for more restrictions, there are calls for more enforcement. Ton of emails on this one today. John says to me on my email, Mike, I almost got slammed by one of these things just the other day. This guy was screaming down the sidewalk. He missed me by inches. Thank you, John, for that email. I get a lot of emails and messages from the listeners on this issue, and most of them are from people who are worried about the safety around this and also the number of kids who are getting injured here. So just remember the rules here. You got to be 16. You got to wear a helmet. Don't be using your cell phone while you're riding. You can't double up either. Okay, so it's one rider on an e-scooter at a time. That's supposedly the rules. We saw that terrible accident in Burnaby just last month where two kids riding an e-scooter got seriously injured. So that's when you saw Burnaby bring in some new restrictions on e-scooters. A lot of people think it should go further than that. Let me know how you feel about that one, all right? Mike at cknw.com is how to reach me. Right now, it's time for the mic drop.
1: Mic drop. Can't stop the mic
2: drop. We got it. Did you hear that?
1: Wow. I don't believe it.
3: You can say that again.
5: Why do you say that?
21: Don't say something you'll regret later.
0: All right. Today's mic drop is Cash Heed, the Richmond City Councilor, running to be the mayor of Richmond this year. Former police chief, former solicitor general. We talked about this gag order on the incoming new Surrey police chief, the Surrey Police Board, passing that at its recent meeting, saying the police chief is not allowed to speak publicly on decisions by city council, the provincial government, other enforcement officials. The police chief being gagged in the city of Surrey. Spoke to Cash Heed about it today. Here's what he had to say.
4: Let me tell you, absolutely ridiculous. And this is beyond the powers of the police board. And the police board is governed by the BC Police Act, which comes under a Solicitor General. And basically, they're there for four reasons. They're there to establish the police force, you know, appoint the officers, appoint the chief constable. Those are there for budgeted, making sure we have annual budgets that will meet the service levels required, overseeing some of the expenditures, service and policy directions and various things like that. As they relate to under the Police Act and certainly the community needs and complaint oversight as governed by the Office of the Police Complaints Commission. That's their four main characteristics of what they need to do as a governance agency.
0: Okay, do you think a police chief should be allowed to speak his mind no matter what? I mean, you're a former.
4: Under the Police Act, and this is, you know, I hate to talk over you, but this is one of the most ridiculous decisions made by a board, and I know the boards very well, having reported to a board and having overseen the board. Under the Police Act, the chief of police is the public face of the department. He addresses the community concerns. He manages all relationships with government officials and the public. He reassures the public that we don't have that political influence within our policing system. He is the one that's there. If the court systems release a sexual predator or a violent offender and he disagrees with it, and we get many of those disagreements here in British Columbia, he or she should be able to absolutely talk about it. I've been one that have said that police chiefs need to take more of a leadership role in this province. Be there with the Attorney General, be with their Solicitor General, bang their fists on the table and said, this is what we need. This is ridiculous what you're doing.
0: Like when you were the chief in West Van, did they ever tell you to zip it up, zip your lip and shut up and don't say anything?
4: No, no. Yeah. And even when, you know, I was part of delivering police board training, we talked about the independence of the chief constable and that you're going to get it. You're always going to have disagreements between the chief constable and their board. You try and work those disagreements inside, but you never come out with a gag order of this nature where, in fact, you know, we're going to tell you what to say, when to say it, and how to say it. That's absolutely ridiculous. And that's not what the public expects their chief constable to do. They expect them to represent them. They expect them to deal with the crime issues. And if governments are making silly decisions, they expect leadership around challenging those decisions and putting us back on the right track that we need to be on.
0: Okay. Cash Heed on the show today. He was great on that today, I thought. You can hear the entire interview on the podcast. It's updated every day after every show. Just about time for me to get out of here now. Jill Bennett's coming right up. Hiya, Jill.
24: Hi there, Mike. Well, we are going to start the show taking a closer look at this announcement. It's about housing, but this one apparently could make a difference. Talking about bringing down some development charges using unsold lands, and we're going to talk to a builder designer to see if this will actually make a dent when it comes to housing prices in Metro Vancouver.
0: Okay, I love it, because that was a lot of big numbers they were throwing around there the other day with Mark Carney and David Eby.
24: Yeah, so is it just another announcement that's not going to make any difference, or are they actually taking the advice of people who are on the front lines of housing and have been telling them these ideas and giving them some guidance on this? So we'll talk about that right off the top of the show.
0: Okay, Jill, I saw this viral video of the woman who kicked the cougar.
24: Yes. Oh my goodness. She is amazing. And I know a lot of people, myself included, what kind of shoes was she wearing? She kicked this cougar that had her miniature goat, one of her pets. She's got a lot of animals on her farm on the island. She found, had this, the animal in the cougar's mouth. She barged in there, kicked that cougar to the curb, and she's going to join us and tell her story.
0: Yeah, very brave.
24: Yes.
0: That was great.
24: Mm-hmm. Yeah, so I'm excited to find out more from her.
0: Looking forward to that. Thank you, Jill.
24: Thanks, Mike.
0: All right, that's Jill Bennett. Her show is coming right up, so make sure you keep it locked right here. That's it for me today. Don't forget about the podcast, as I mentioned to you, updated every day after every show. So if you ever miss part of the show, just listen to the podcast. And don't forget about streaming the show online. 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Let me know how it works out. Thanks to Tammy Mack and Corey Letondre today. This is Mike Smith. Have a great weekend. Let's talk again on Monday.
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10: From the National Newsroom of the Canadian Press, I'm Karen Rebo. Some residents in and around the village of Lytton in BC's southern interior have been told to get out, while others are on standby as an out-of-control wildfire burns a few kilometers south and has shut down a major highway. The evacuation orders cover 47 addressed properties in Lytton, with 168 other addresses under evacuation alert. And Highway 1 has been closed in both directions for a 116-kilometer stretch between Boston Bar and Cache Creek. The BC Wildfire Service says the suspected human-caused fire has grown to 2 square kilometers and will likely keep growing due to hot, dry conditions. It was 5 years ago this month that the village of Lytton was nearly wiped off the map by a wildfire that killed 2 people and destroyed 90% of buildings. 4 people have been rescued from a fishing boat that caught fire in the Bay of Fundy. The Transportation Safety Board identified the vessel as the Ocean Otter. They say the fire broke out Thursday. The federal government is levying a temporary 10% tariff on some imported canned vegetables, all to help domestic vegetable growers.
11: The Department of Finance says the move addresses critical circumstances and immediate challenges the Canadian canned vegetable industry faces. It says canned vegetable imports from the United States, Mexico, Israel, Chile, and developing countries will not be subject to the tariff. The ministry says the measure will help stabilize market conditions and mitigate the effects of trade diversion on domestic producers. Diana Mussina, The Canadian Press.
10: British Columbia nurses have rejected the tentative contract agreement reached by their union and their provincial health employer. The union, representing 60,000 BC nurses, says 67% of members who voted turned down the deal that was reached May 22nd. Nurses were offered a 12% wage increase over 4 years and other improvements. The BC Nurses Union says the results send a powerful message that nurses feel they are carrying the weight of increased pressures on the healthcare system, and they want the government to recognize the true value of their work. And a Hollywood TV legend has passed away. James Burrows was a name seen in the credits of many television comedies. He got his start directing episodes of The Mary Tyler Moore Show and kept going well into the millennium to Friends, Taxi, so much more. Here's ABC's Whit Johnson.
12: James Burrows, directing more than 1,000 TV episodes.
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12: From Laverne and Shirley to Taxi, the co-creator of pop culture classics like Cheers, the 11-time Emmy winner directing The Big Bang Theory, and every episode of Will and Grace during its original run. James Burrows was 85.
10: This is the Canadian Press. In sports, the Toronto Marlies have won the American Hockey League's Calder Cup. The Marlies edged the Chicago Wolves 4-3 Friday to take the championship in 5 games. In football, Bo Levi Mitchell tied his career high with 5 touchdown passes to lead the Hamilton Tiger Cats past the BC Lions 41-27. In baseball, Carson Kelly hit a grand slam in Chicago's 7-run first inning as the Cubs routed the Toronto Blue Jays 16-2. World Cup action Friday, the Americans advanced to the knockout round, beating Australia 2-0 Friday for their second straight victory. Brazil eliminated Haiti from the World Cup with a 3-0 victory. Canadian star midfielder Ismael Kone remains sidelined after surgery to repair the broken leg he suffered in Canada's 6-0 win over Qatar in Vancouver. Canada now turns its focus to a crucial group stage showdown with Switzerland on Wednesday. From the Canadian Press, I'm Karen Rebo.
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15: Once upon a time, and really not that long ago, it was illegal, criminal, in fact, to be anything other than heterosexual. Any hint that you may be something other than straight could get you into all sorts of trouble. And frankly, career suicide was the least of your worries. In 1895, the famous English playwright Oscar Wilde was put on trial for homosexual practices. whatever that was. He was found guilty and sentenced to 2 years in jail. He never recovered from the ordeal and died soon after his release. In 1959, Liberace, the famous pianist, sued the London Daily Mirror for libel for implying that he was gay. It went to trial, and on the stand and under oath, Liberace stated that, and this is 1959, remember, he had never indulged in any homosexual practices. The judge believed him, and he won $24,000. In 1982, a former male bodyguard sued him for palimony, and this time Liberace had to pay out $95,000 from his bank account. And finally, in 1987, he died of AIDS, and the Daily Mirror came calling, looking for a refund of their $24,000. And look at Elton John. Despite the fact that he married a woman in 1984, the rumors of his homo and bisexuality helped erode his fan base in the late 1970s. He had to hide it for decades, something that took a serious emotional toll. When you put everything into this kind of context, you can see how far things have come today. If someone comes out, the admission is greeted by, well, a shrug. It's like, okay, cool, whatever. And not only that, but sexual orientation is now protected by law in much of the world. In many places, the law treats anti-gay and sexist comments in the same way other laws treat racist and anti-Semitic insults. Say something homophobic in France, and you could end up with 12 months in the clink, plus the equivalent of a $75,000 fine. But it wasn't always this way, including in the world of rock, which was supposed to be so progressive and liberal and tolerant. Here are some stories of brave people who took a lot of arrows for who they were.
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4: The crew!

From February 1978, about a decade after homosexuality was decriminalized in the UK, that's British songwriter Tom Robinson with Glad to Be Gay. It is impossible to overstate how controversial that song was when it was released back in 78. Tom has quite the history. When he was a teenager, he was sent to a special home for maladjusted boys. Turns out that there were similar maladjusted boys there with him, and he was able to come out. Robinson originally wrote the song in 1976 for a gay pride parade in London, and his inspiration was the Sex Pistols and the in-your-face, tell-it-like-it-really-is attitude of punk songwriting. It became the gay national anthem of the UK and is still considered to be a landmark song in the history of LGBTQ music. Hello again, I'm Alan Cross, and this program is dedicated to those who weren't afraid of admitting their sexuality when society wasn't ready to hear it. And let me start by posing this question. You know the answer, but I'll ask it anyway. What do the following people have in common? Tchaikovsky, Handel, Schubert, George Gershwin, Beatles manager Brian Epstein, Freddie Mercury of Queen, B-52 singer Fred Schneider, Morrissey, punk legend Bob Mould, and Michael Stipe of R.E.M. Okay, here are a few more. Pioneering rock guitarist Sister Rosetta Tharpe, Janis Joplin, Joan Jett, Melissa Etheridge, Tegan and Sarah, St. Vincent. All of the above, and many, many, many more, identify as gay or at very least bisexual. Music can be a very powerful thing when it comes to changing the world. Rock has been used to spread political and social messages. It has been used to enlighten, to educate, and to motivate. LGBTQ musicians have not only played a big part in breaking down barriers faced by non-hetero people everywhere, but a number of high-profile, highly influential alt-rock pioneers have been part of this community too. And that's what the show is all about, recognizing the contributions and sacrifices made by various LGBTQ musicians during the era when you just couldn't talk about who you loved. Who was the first rocker to

0: much of which had to do with his closeted gayness. He quit the music business for 5 years and never really recovered the heights that he enjoyed in the middle 1950s. The next major coming out was David Bowie in 1972. He had been attracting sporadic attention since 1964, when he appeared on British TV defending the right of a man to have long hair. He was the spokesman for an organization known as the International League for the Preservation of Animal Filament. He was just 17 at the time of this TV appearance.
1: Long-haired men, you've got to have your hair, what, 9 inches long before you can join?
2: Well, I think we're past that over now.
1: Have you?
2: Yes.
1: Now, exactly who's been cruel to you?
2: Well, I think we're all fairly tolerant, but for the last 2 years we've had comments like, darling, and can I carry a handbag thrown at us? I think it's just had to stop now.
1: But does this surprise you that you get this kind of comment? Because you're, after all, you haven't got really rather long hair, haven't you?
2: We have, yes. Yeah, it's not too bad, really. No, I like it, and I think we all like long hair. And we don't see why other people should persecute us because of this.
0: But the best was yet to come. In January 1970, Bowie became one of the first pop stars to be interviewed by Jeremy, which was a gay magazine. The article had nothing to do with his sexuality, but the very fact that he appeared in a gay mag was pretty radical. Remember, just 3 years earlier, you could be sent to prison in the UK just for being gay. 10 months later, a lot of people really freaked out when a long-haired Bowie appeared on the cover of an album called The Man Who Sold the World. He was wearing a long, flowing blue dress, a man's dress, according to Bowie, designed by a man called Mr. Fish. To this point, this was the most feminized image a rock star the world had ever seen. Some stores were so outraged by this that, believe it or not, they refused to stock the album. And this is why you might find copies with a completely different cover. The record also didn't sell very well. In fact, Bowie moved less than 1,500 copies of The Man Who Sold the World in America between November 1970 and June 1971, mainly because of the dress. Such was the state of the world back then. Today, though, the album is considered the point where Bowie's artistic growth began to blossom. This is where he began to find his sound. And in the opinion of many, this is when the Bowie we really know really began.

0: The real shock from Bowie came a couple of years later, January 22, 1972. He gave an interview to the NME, one of Britain's big weekly music tabloids. And let me quote, "I'm gay and I always have been." Wow. It was all a publicity stunt, but the effect of those seven words was incalculable. Bowie's Ziggy Stardust character also offered hope. Ziggy was this weirdly androgynous, maybe bisexual creature who wore makeup and glitter and did all kinds of lewd things on stage, like simulating oral sex on his guitarist, Mick Ronson. Bowie wasn't really gay, or at least not 100% gay, and never had been. But after January 1972, it didn't matter. He gave hope to closeted people across the UK, heck, around the world. Did this make Bowie the first openly gay rock star? Well, not really. Well, okay, well, what about Lou Reed? Let's examine that. When Lou Reed was a freshman at New York University, his parents were quite alarmed at what they thought were antisocial tendencies. Some stories, many refuted by Lou's sister, say that the concern was that Lou was tipping towards homosexuality. So what did they do? They sent him for electroshock therapy. This was the late 1950s, and there was a theory that homosexuality could be cured with the right treatment, which in this case involved attaching electrodes to your head and jolting your brain with electricity. No wonder Lou resented his parents for the rest of his life. Through the late 60s and early 70s, Lou was the leader of the Velvet Underground, which might have been the world's first true alternative band. A lot of their songs were pretty kinky, delving into some weird sex and drugs and rock and roll. By 1972, Lou had left the Velvet Underground and had become very, very glam. He started wearing more S&M leather gear. He bleached his hair blonde and began wearing black fingernail polish. Even though he married a woman in 1973, many people presumed that his gayness was the real thing, especially after he had a hit song that name-checked some real-life characters in Andy Warhol's circle. There was Holly Woodlawn, Candy Darling, and Jackie Curtis, all drag queens. Little Joe was Joe D'Alessandro, a gay actor. And Sugar Plum Fairy was another gay actor named Joe Campbell. This song, surprisingly, shockingly, was a major top 40 hit and a landmark in popular culture when it came to portraying sexuality and gender roles. Remember, this got on the radio with all these lyrics in 1972.
1: Holly came from Miami, FLA. Hitchhiked away across USA. Plucked her eyebrows on the way. Shaved her legs and then he was a she. She says, "Hey babe, take a walk on the wild side."

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But she never lost her head, even when she was given head. She says, hey babe, take a walk on the wild side. Said, hey babe, take a walk on the wild side. And the colored girls go,

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New York City is the place where they said, hey, babe, take a walk on the wild

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They said, hey, sugar, take a walk on the wild side. 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

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Valium would have helped that patch. I said, hey babe, take a walk on the wild side. I said, hey honey, take a walk on the wild side. And the colored girls say,

So, was Lou Reed gay? Probably bisexual, just like Bowie. And Little Richard admitted to being something after all his early success. But we still have to ask this question. Who was the first rock singer to admit being 100% gay from the outset? The answer is a guy by the name of Joe Bryant. If you haven't heard the name, it's because for a long, long time, his existence was basically whitewashed from rock history. His real name was Bruce Campbell. He was a member of a forgotten California band called Pigeon. Then he got into musical theater, performing in productions of Hair. He was also a part-time drug addict and occasional rent boy. That didn't stop a manager by the name of Jerry Brandt from striking a deal with Elektra Records for $500,000, a huge amount of money at the time. Joe Bryant's debut album was recorded with help from Peter Frampton and John Paul Jones of Led Zeppelin. And to launch the record, Elektra paid to have a $200,000 billboard of a nearly nude Joe Bryant right in the middle of Times Square. Full-page ads appeared in the New York Times and Rolling Stone and Vogue and even Penthouse. Another $200,000 was spent on a stage production that was supposed to open at the Paris Opera House. Props included a 40-foot model of the Empire State Building designed to represent, one of those. And in interviews, Joe Bryant referred to himself as a true fairy. That's a quote. But it all came crashing down. The Paris shows never happened, and after two albums, Joe Bryant disappeared. He bounced between L.A. and New York, not really doing much of anything, including music, because of an ironclad 10-year contract to Jerry Brandt, and they weren't talking. By the early 80s, his bathhouse habits had caught up with him, and Joe Bryant contracted AIDS. He died on August 3rd, 1987, 1 week after that 10-year contract expired. It's only now, and thanks to a contingent of fans who discovered him after his death, a contingent that includes Morrissey, by the way, that Joe Bryant is being acknowledged for his contributions to music. This is a sample of his first album, a self-titled release from 1973 that featured contributions from Peter Frampton. This is called Take Me, I'm Yours.

0: Jobriath, the world's first openly gay and genuinely gay rock star. And he was the first gay singer to be signed to a major record label. If you want to learn more, there's a great documentary called Jobriath AD. Highly recommend it. There were other musicians singing about gayness. There was a British folk rock group called Everyone Involved, who sang a few pro-gay songs as early as 1972. Chris Robison released a song in 1973 called Looking for a Boy Tonight. In 1975, there was a German band called Flying Lesbians. Then there was Steve Grossman, an openly gay folk blues singer who was around in the 1970s. 1978 marked the founding of the San Francisco Gay Lesbian Freedom Band, which billed itself as the first openly gay musical organization in the world. Still, most of this music was safely closeted, away from mainstream eyes and ears. It took a special kind of musical revolution to open things up. How punk rock helped gay rock in just seconds.
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8: 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Let the victory begin.
0: This is a look back at some of the early pioneers of LGBTQ rock, people who risked so much just because of who they were. One of the great things about the original punk rock era of the 1970s was the concept that music belonged to everyone and that anyone should be able to make music. Things like age, background, class, ability, gender, and sexual orientation shouldn't matter. If you had something to say with music, then damn it, you should be able to say it. Pete Shelley was a fan of the Sex Pistols and leader of the Buzzcocks. As bisexual, he loved the fact that he was able to write and sing about anything he wanted. This is from 1977.
9: Well, you try to

There were plenty of punk performers who enjoyed the sexual liberation of the 1970s. There was the New York Dolls, the first group to wear makeup and spandex on stage. They never spoke of their sexuality, but were only too happy to let people make assumptions. There was Wayne County, the New York punk scene fixture, who went all the way and had surgery, transitioning to become Jane County. And it wasn't just in the big cities. Down in Athens, Georgia, a group called the B-52s was starting to attract attention. The singer, a guy named Fred Schneider, was gay, and so was guitarist Ricky Wilson. And then there were popular one-hit wonders like this. Elton Motello wrote this song about a 15-year-old boy's relationship with an older man. Risky, right? But then the older dude rejects him for a woman. This was a radio hit in 1978.

Jet Boy, Jet Girl, originally done by Elton Motello and covered by other punks and new wave bands around the world. Some were gay, while others just liked the shock value of doing a song like that. Another band we should mention is Big Boys. They were a punk band from Texas, Austin, but, you know, still Texas, who have largely been left out of a lot of rock history. But if you go deep into skate punk, you will find their name. Big Boy largely founded that sound, skate punk, starting back in around 1978. Ask the Red Hot Chili Peppers and Sonic Youth about them, and they'll go on and on about Big Boys. Their lead singer was Randy Biscuit Turner. He was out, and he was proud of it. Let's talk about the relationship between rock and sex for just a second. From the very beginning, rock has essentially been sex and rebellion set to music. Punk became the antidote for the preening and swaggering of mainstream rock in the 1970s. And then, in the late 1970s, we saw something called New Wave, the descendant of punk, a genre that also embraced the idea of anything goes. And New Wave also took on its own sense of theater. The goal was to shake people up. But instead of using aggression and violence and leather jackets with safety pins and swastikas, the tools were costuming, makeup, and expressions of sexuality. A lot of new wave bands took a lesson from the campy gay elements of disco. Literally hundreds of technopop bands adopted effeminate or at least androgynous looks. Some of these performers, such as Boy George, were in fact gay. Others, like Depeche Mode, were presumed to be gay thanks to the clothes, the hair, and the makeup. Many fans found these attitudes to be refreshing and liberating. Others found it disgusting, especially among some of the hardline rock fans who found it hard to stomach those weird-looking people with synthesizers who obviously weren't straight. Somehow, though, they completely missed Rob Halford and Judas Priest. But anyway, despite those attitudes, gay-oriented music continued to filter into the mainstream. One of the first openly gay alt-rock role models in the world was a woman and a Canadian. Carol Pope fronted Rough Trade, a Toronto group whose very name was a term from gay subculture. Carol was extremely upfront and extremely suggestive when it came to sex. She was like, yeah, I've got different ideas about sex. You want to make something out of it? What made Carol even more interesting was the fact that she was making these statements and having success in what was perceived to be dull, boring, conservative Canada. Imagine the shock of people when this song showed up on top 40 AM radio back in 1980. It was scandalous.

0: Carol Pope made a serious impression, not just with that song, but everything else she did with Rough Trade. Here was a woman being totally upfront about being a lesbian. Who was doing that in the early 80s in the world of rock? Pretty much no one. When we come back, more acknowledgments of brave, groundbreaking LGBTQ performers from those early days.
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0: There were two more acts I want to acknowledge with this history of early LGBTQ pioneers in the world of rock. And this is where we finally get to Frankie Goes to Hollywood. They were from Liverpool, and most of the members were regulars at a club called Eric's. The beginnings of the band go back to 1980, and the frontman was Holly Johnson, an out gay man whose real name was William. But when he was in high school, he adopted the name Holly after the transvestite Holly Woodlawn mentioned in Lou Reed's Walk on the Wild Side. He was also a huge David Bowie fan. It's a bit murky, but it is said that every member of the band was gay. It's hard to determine the truth because so much surrounding Frankie Goes to Hollywood was pure hype. Holly joined Frankie in 1982, and within months, the group had a candidate for a debut single. It was a song called Relax. This one song encapsulated so much of the Frankie hype. Stories of drugs and anonymous bathhouse sex. The newspaper ads for the record featured Holly in a sailor's cap and a leather vest with the caption, "All the nice boys love sea men." Yeah, we see what you did there. And in 1984, this song had everybody talking, especially after it was banned by the BBC for, quote, obscene homoerotic overtones. It all began with an on-air diatribe by DJ Mike Reed. That, of course, is just what the single needed. Things had been a bit sluggish up until this point, but a BBC ban? Boom! Up the charts it went, all the way to number one. It's now one of the most recognizable songs of the entire 1980s.

There's one more band I want to mention before we wrap things up, and that's Bronski Beat. They were a synth rock trio from Glasgow, a pretty bleak place in the early 80s and mid 80s, and a tough place to be openly gay, as all three members of the band were. But that didn't stop them. Bronski Beat started out playing local arts festivals and quickly grew annoyed with how sanitized and safe other gay performers were playing things. Their thing was to write honest songs about being gay, the politics involved, the social challenges, and the abuse the LGBTQ community faced. It took them all of 9 gigs to get a record deal with London Records, and they hit it out of the park with their first single. It was called Small Town Boy. Powerful stuff. The melody and the beat sucked you in. But then you started to realize what the message was within the song. It told the story of a young gay man leaving his family and his hometown because he just didn't fit in or wasn't wanted. The video was also very powerful. You couldn't help but feel terrible for the character played by singer Jimmy Somerville, who, by the way, experienced the same sort of things that we see in the video, the bullying, the estrangement from family, and the rejection. Despite its controversial themes, Small Town Boy became a top 10 hit in Canada, the UK, Australia, France, Italy, the Netherlands, and more. Interestingly, it only managed to reach number 48 in the US. Today, it's considered to be a classic gay anthem.

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0: Like I said at the beginning of the program, it wasn't all that long ago that if you were gay, lesbian, trans, queer, two-spirited, or bi, you had to keep it to yourself. Coming out meant familial, social, and career suicide. Not so anymore, for the most part. In fact, there are some serious academic studies on how sexuality has affected music through the ages. Nadine Hubbs, a professor of music and women's studies at the University of Michigan, has a book called The Queer Composition of America's Sound. She says that many of America's biggest classic composers, from Leonard Bernstein to Aaron Copland, were not only gay, but that their gayness can be heard in their music. Now, this show is far from being the definitive history of LGBTQ people in the world of rock. There are some very thick books written on the subject, and if you're at all interested, you should source them out. There's also been much written on the disco scene, on metal, and punk as it relates to this community in places around the world. The people we talked about on this program put themselves out there in various ways, often risking everything by doing so. It was a huge, huge gamble, and sometimes a very big sacrifice. But our music and our society is better for it. If you want more ongoing history, there are hundreds of programs available as podcasts. They're all free on all the various platforms. We can meet up on Twitter, Facebook, Instagram, and even TikTok. And don't forget to visit my website, which is updated with music, news, and information every day at ajournalofmusicalthings.com. 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I'm Alan Cross.
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0: Well, summer is here, and it's my favorite season. I feel I have more bandwidth. I feel I have more energy. I some days, not every day, some days jump out of bed looking forward to the day. I can walk places that I can't walk. It's easier to get out of the house. You can throw on some shorts and a t-shirt and not have to. Back when my kids were little, it was a process where you had to give yourself, 30 minutes just to get them in their snowsuits. And then if one of them had to go to the bathroom, back in the house. I mean, it was a lot. It's an ordeal that makes you question why you live here. And one of my favorite memes ever is a little cartoon of a young boy in a snowsuit saying, "The air hurts my face. Why would I live somewhere where the air hurts my face?" And I subscribe to that. And so that's why, as much as I can't stand the cold, I love the winter. I love the summertime. And Joy, how long have you been in Canada?
1: I've been here for 5 years now. 5 years.
0: So you're settled in. You got routines. You got stuff. You got a knowledge base that you know what you like.
1: Yep.
0: You know, you're not necessarily in a fact-finding frame of mind anymore.
1: Yep.
0: What do you like to do in the summer?
1: Oh, I love to play tennis.
0: Yeah.
1: That's one thing that's very difficult for me to do in the winters. Yes, I can book the closed courts and everything, but it's always better to play in the open.
0: Yeah.
1: And apart from that, I am starting to learn swimming now. So from this season, that is one of my things, to go out to swimming into public pools.
0: Yep.
1: And apart from that, I love having patio brunches.
0: There we go. I'm glad you mentioned that because that's what I want to talk about.
1: With my partner, yeah.
0: And what do you like to eat?
1: Oh,
0: if you sit on a patio, what do you like? What do you order?
1: So I usually go for a mimosa in the afternoon.
0: Good for
1: that's
0: you.
1: My one of the go-to things. And I'm a big fan of chicken and waffle.
0: Yep.
1: And tacos and everything. I mean, I love anything and everything that I can have on a patio and not inside the restaurant.
0: Joy, one of these days after work on a nice day, you and I are going to walk up the street. We are going to go to Playa Cabana.
1: Okay.
0: Playa. You ever been to Playa Cabana?
1: Yes, I have.
0: There's a Playa Cabana up there. And for some reason at 6 p.m., they don't have a patio, but they've got that thing, the extended thing outside. They've got some great tacos.
1: Yes, sir.
0: They've got some great. So we'll go there. We'll go there because I love that. You can be in and out in 40 minutes. And it's on brand for me because I the only drink I drink is tequila soda. and I love tequila sodas, sometimes a little too much. But, yeah, and you're not going to believe this because you know how much as I love, I'm a meat eater. Two of my favorite things in the summer, gazpacho and corn on the cob.
1: Wow.
0: Like, honestly, in my top five things that I like to eat in the summer, at least two of the five things are not meat-based.
1: Gazpacho, I've never tried that. I'll try that.
0: Oh, and it's so easy to make because you don't have to cook anything. It's just blended vegetables and some olive oil and some spices. But then you got to chill it, and you've got to let the flavors marry.
1: I'll try that soon.
0: Well, listen, that's not to say I don't like my beef and my pork and my chicken and all that stuff. But I do enjoy summer corn and gazpacho. But we want to hear from you. 416-870-6400 or 1-888-225-TALK. What do you like to eat on a patio, drink on a patio, or enjoy in a barbecue backyard setting? We'd love to hear from you because this is the time of year where you get to do the stuff you don't get to do all year long. You can sit in a restaurant all year long. You can eat at home all year long. You eat in your kitchen. You can eat in your bed if you're into that. You cannot sit on patios all year long. It's a special time of year. You can't host barbecues all year long. If you do, you're a little bit of a madman, and I respect that. But give us a call, 416-870-6400, 1-888-225-TALK. What's your favorite kind of taco?
1: Oh, I am. I love the one with the fish one. What do you call it? The basa, the baja fish.
0: So it's you like fried fish.
1: I like the fried fish.
0: Yeah.
1: And also, right now, just I've tried for the very first time the birria tacos.
0: Oh yes.
1: And I usually don't eat beef.
0: Yeah.
1: But they don't come into the chicken, but they are amazing.
0: Well, the birria tacos, from what I've heard, I haven't been yet. They're the best birria tacos in this city. Are on Eglinton. Eglinton and I can't remember. I'll figure it out. But apparently they're fantastic.
1: I didn't have that. I was on Skansen Kofa or the Young Dundas.
0: Young Dundas. Young
1: I was in Young Dundas. And there's a van there which sells birria tacos right opposite, if I'm not wrong, the burger joint which sells spicy burgers, one that you love.
0: Shake Shack?
1: No, the different levels of spices that the burgers have.
0: Oh, I don't do spice in my burgers.
1: Oh, you do? You love that restaurant. I'm forgetting the name of it.
0: You'll remember in a second. Do you like Tacos Al Pastor?
1: No.
0: You don't like them or you don't know them?
1: No, I don't know them.
0: It's pork with, it's spicy pork with pineapple.
1: With pineapple in a taco?
0: Yay.
1: I thought that was just a pizza thing.
0: No. But here's the key. Anybody who tells you, wants to give you an overstuffed taco with like 50 ingredients, that's not a taco. I don't know what it is, but it's not a taco. A great taco has like at most 3 ingredients. Yeah, you have the protein, maybe cheese, they don't all have cheese, and you've got some sort of unifying, might be a salsa, it might be something, a sauce, a cream, but that's it. Anything more than that, and somebody's trying to sell you something that they shouldn't be selling. To me, that's sacrilege. You were looking it up?
1: I was looking it up, and it looks delicious.
0: Now, when you go, and the one they have there is really good. Now, when you go to somebody's place and there's a barbecue, are you a burger guy? Are you a hot dog guy? Are you a steak guy? No, you're not a steak guy.
1: I'm a burger guy.
0: Yeah, burger guy.
1: Yes.
0: And do you like a big, juicy burger?
1: Yes, sir.
0: Yeah, if smash burgers are for, when you go to Shake Shack or Rudy's. You got to have a big, juicy burger.
1: And I'm also a fan of, especially when someone is doing barbecues, the stews that they have, the chicken on the skews.
0: Oh, yeah.
1: With
0: like
1: different vegetables
0: like
1: and pineapple.
0: Kebab.
1: Yes,
0: yeah.
1: Just like a kebab.
0: Yeah, those are fantastic. Yeah, a little bite size. And you get your vegetables.
1: You just roll them into a tortilla, add some sauce over top.
0: Yeah.
1: It is delicious.
0: You know what? I've actually never done that. Why have I never done that? What is wrong with me?
1: Yes, Ben, what's wrong with you?
0: I think you've unlocked my ability to level up here.
1: Do try it next time. Yes, it does to a fact that you can have less of those kebabs, for sure, but it tastes amazing.
0: That's really smart, man. I'm going to do that. I'm going to do that at home, too.
1: Oh, yeah,
0: do that for my kids.
1: Ahead.
0: This is amazing, man. What you've just introduced a whole new scheme into my life. But no, this is that time of year. It's tacos. There's a thing back in the day. There was not a lot of great Mexican food. I don't think anywhere in Canada. But then what happened was a whole bunch of chefs started cutting their teeth outside of Canada, and they would learn in all different parts of the world. Some would go to Baja California. Some would learn in Los Angeles. Some would go to Texas. Some would go to Florida. Or New York, where they have communities where they could learn those techniques. And they would then, when it was time for them to open up their own place or come home and work in another restaurant, they would bring that back here. And maybe 10 years ago, 15 years ago, that's when really good Mexican food started popping up in Vancouver, all across the West Coast, certainly in Toronto. I know that they have it in Ottawa. And I'm pretty sure there's really good Mexican food out east as well. I would love to hear from people. Let us know on our social media where the best tacos are in this country. My God, I'm salivating. This is going to be, I don't know what's going on today, but
1: I guess yesterday's meal is still in your mind.
0: But I'm also taking my sons to a really good restaurant tonight, and I'm thinking about that too. I'm governed by my belly. It is so hard to keep the urges of my tum-tums at bay. It's Dr. Jekyll is the brain, Mr. Hyde is the belly. And when governed by Mr. Hyde, the belly, Ben gets up to bad stuff. Like I'll fall asleep in a fever dream of steak and burgers, and I can go 3 days and just lock myself in my place and just not stop eating. But anyway, all right, that was a good trip down. That was a good trip to Flavortown.
1: Flavortown, yes.
0: Okay, now that was the good part of it, because we talked about all the things we love to eat. But there's a cost to everything. So coming up, we're talking to the food professor about the fact that Sobeys is opening 70 new grocery stores over the next 3 years. The majority of those stores will be discount supermarkets. But with the cost of everything being where it is, we want to ask him, how much is it going to cost?

0: had significant learning challenges. Byron is now in his final year of high school. As a single mom of three, the cost of tuition for a school like this posed a barrier for our family. So the funding helped Byron to access education in a way that made sense for him.
1: The CKNW Kids Fund, helping kids since 1945.
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1: Well, I had to drink some water during that break because I had to satiate the hunger. All that talk of food and tacos and all the things I love to eat at barbecues and during the summer, it got Ben pretty hungry. But like I said, sometimes you got to throw cold water on that because all those things that I love to eat, I'm pretty sure they're more expensive now than they've been in recent history. And so let's welcome the food professor, Sylvain Charlebois, into the conversation. Professor, thank you so much for joining us.
2: My pleasure, Ben.
1: So I wanted to talk to you about something that you posted on your X, that Sobeys is opening 70 new grocery stores over the next 3 years. And the majority of those will be discount supermarkets. I think I remember reading something similar to an expansion that Loblaws was planning, and they were going to have their superstores and their no names or no frills were going to be the primary driver of that growth. What does that signal to you?
2: Well, good memory. I mean, I think it happened a couple of times, actually, with Loblaws. They actually had a new banner. I think they were calling it No Name. They opened up 3 stores across Ontario, St. Catharines, Windsor, and Brockville, I think. Only one is still open.
1: Oh, but
2: they
1: wow.

0: are new no, yeah, there are new no frills, but also Ben, we've seen both Metro in Quebec and Loblaw converting stores into discount stores. So in Ontario, of course, no frills. In Quebec, it's Maxi for Loblaw, and for Metro, they went from Metro to Supercé. But really, in the eastern part of the country, Sobeys had nothing to offer when it comes to discounts. All they had was IGA and Sobeys, really. The FreshCo banner was here and there, but it wasn't really deployed as aggressively as other discount banners. So, and I'm not surprised to hear that Sobeys is looking at opening up 70 new stores, many of them discount stores, under the FreshCo banner, I assume. Because basically, Pierre Saint-Laurent, he's the new CEO of Sobeys. He replaced Michael Medline, I believe, about 4 or 5 months ago. And Pierre, who I've met, he's very operationally driven. And Michael Medline was a brilliant branding guy.
1: Yeah.
0: But Pierre is more focused on operations. And he knew that there was a gap there for his portfolio of stores. So he's going after it.
1: But, you know, like we hear about the cost of oil, which leads to the cost of gas going up. And we know that if something's got to be transported by something that uses gas, that cost will be passed on. And look, I went to Loblaws. I love my Loblaws. I love everything about it. I'm not somebody who thinks there's any such thing as a big bad grocery cartel. I think they've made some mistakes, obviously, and they've been caught for those things. But when I go in there and I see the cost of frozen burgers, like if I never looked at the price of these things back in the day. It's outrageous. And I'm not even getting fresh burgers. So is this what's it just feels to me that if I'm going to be hosting a backyard barbecue this summer, I might have to take out a loan.
0: Well, some people probably will. I think the announcement that was made on Tuesday from the Competition Bureau to look into competitiveness across the food industry from farm gate to plate is a good idea. The approach is much more comprehensive.
1: Right, so we're talking about how the Carney government has announced that they're going to have help for independent grocers, and they're going to have a new what's called the food depot,
0: food hubs. Yeah,
1: yeah, the food hubs.
0: Actually, that was last week, Ben.
1: Yeah.
0: So last week, Mark Carney, our prime minister, actually announced a food strategy, quote unquote, approach. Basically, investing in independent grocers, food hubs, mold processing.
1: How do you
0: in
1: feel
0: Canada.
1: About that?
0: I don't think it was a strategy, to be honest, because there was no measurable outcomes, like zero.
1: Yeah.
0: However, it was a sound list of investments. They were good ideas, I think.
1: Yeah.
0: But it wasn't really a strategy because, I mean, the whole idea was to bring down food prices. Well, how are you going to do that if you have zero objectives? And $3.2 billion, it's $7.80 per Canadian per year, because it's only $320 million per year over 10 years.
1: Right.
0: In the United States, to do the same thing, they're investing $120 per American per year. So
1: yeah.
0: That is a strategy. Yeah. So really, it's a list of investments, good ideas. But this week, the Competition Bureau made an announcement on Tuesday saying, you know what, we're going to look at the entire supply chain. We're going to look at some of the issues. Why is food inflation such a problem? And we're not just going to look at retail. We're going to look at processing. We're going to look at distribution. We're going to look at food service. We're going to look at farm gate stuff. And so the approach was much more comprehensive. And I think it's going to help the Bureau do a better job.
1: Well, now explain to me this announcement that came out today that Canada has announced a 10% tariff on imports of canned vegetables. It excludes America, but it's aimed at addressing challenges facing its domestic producers. Walk me through this, because my initial reaction is not a good one. So I wanted to be tempered with the knowledge that you throw my way.
0: I can understand why you don't feel good about it, because I know you, Ben, and that you're a free trader. You believe in markets. I get that. But I do believe that your instinct is serving you well.
1: Okay.
0: Last week's announcement about food security, food affordability, I think there's some logic there. It may have actually inspired today's announcement of being more protectionist for our canned vegetable industry in Canada. So we're slapping a 10% on all canned goods coming into Canada, except with the exception of the United States.
1: It also says it's not going to apply to canned vegetables from Mexico, Israel, Chile, and developing countries.
0: Yeah, exactly. So, yes, this is something. It's interesting because, of course, we've been fighting against the United States, against tariffs, and now here we are. We're starting to play the same game. And of course, I hate tariffs. I think tariffs are stupid.
1: Yeah.
0: I think what President Trump is doing is stupid, but let's face it, they have the largest economy in the entire world, and it happens that the country is led by an administration that believes that global trades are a failed policy. I disagree with that, but that's what they believe, so we have to work with that.
1: Yeah.
0: I think today's announcement is pointing to a different approach to trades, especially when it comes to food trades with very low margins. Because canned vegetables, man, we're talking about cents. I mean, margins are extremely thin. So 10% is a lot.
1: Okay. Let's end on some good news. And I know you're not an energy expert, but you are an expert on the impact that energy policy can have on the food supply. And when the G7 came out and jointly said that they are relying on Canada to start producing more energy because they want to buy it, that to me is a heck of a good sign. You've got hundreds of millions of people, very wealthy nations, saying they are the buyers and they are willing to buy what we are willing to make. I have to believe that that is going to play well eventually on ultimately the food prices that we see in our grocery stores.
0: Absolutely. So if you are to establish a true food security strategy in Canada, it has to align with a clear vision for our energy sector to stabilize prices to support our food sector. There's no doubt in my mind. So to see Europe, I'm in Europe right now. I mean, Mr. Carney is incredibly popular.
1: Yeah.
0: But is he respected? I'm not sure, but he needs to listen to his group of G7 countries.
1: They're actually asking
0: Canada to drill, baby, drill.
1: They made the business case. So Justin Trudeau said there was no business case. The G7 just made the business case for us to finally do what we should have done 10 years ago, which was unlock the potential that God gave this nation. I'm glad to see we're doing it now. But had we done it 10 years ago, we would be ready to go today.
0: Truth prevails, my friend.
1: Yes.
0: Truth prevails.
1: Enjoy Ireland, my friend. I'll talk to you soon.
0: Take care. Bye-bye.
1: Coming up, we're going to speak to two political dynamos who've been busy grading Prime Minister Mark Carney. We're going to find out how he fared on his report card. Next.
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1: Well, I love this time of the Friday show because I get to share the mic with two great guests of the show, Ashley Waters, co-hosting the Party Lines and the News Forum. Ashley, welcome to the show. Oh, I can't hear you, Ashley. We're gonna try to figure that out in a while. I say hi to Chris. Chris Chapin, political commentator, managing principal at Upstream. Chris, how you doing?
12: Wonderful, Ben. How are you?
1: I'm good. Ashley, you there? Nothing yet. Maybe we disconnect and reconnect. All right, we're gonna do that. And while we do, I'll start with you, Chris. I'm so glad we got this. It was self-evident. It was evident to so many of us that have been screaming to the high heavens to responsibly develop our natural resources, because the world needs more of what we've got, and it needs more of the stuff we have from a place like Canada, the G7 backing Canada as a major global energy superpower. If we're drilling for it, or if we're ready to export it, they're willing to buy it. How do you feel about this?
12: Ben, I couldn't agree more. The only thing that I think pisses me off is that it took this long for this to happen.
1: Yeah.
12: It felt like we were all getting gaslit by the previous prime minister and his minister of environment, who kept telling us there was no business case for half of these natural resources that Canada was, just blessed with. And so I thought, it's kind of ironic. It comes on the heels of us beating Qatar yesterday, who hosted the World Cup and could host the World Cup with all the riches of all the natural resources they pulled out of the ground.
1: Yeah.
12: And yet we've got wait lists for emergency rooms. We have doctor shortages. We have so much natural and, an abundance of wealth that we're sitting on as a country. It feels good that we're finally moving forward on it. Call me crazy that I'm not overly confident we're ever going to get this stuff out of the ground, but like at least the acknowledgement and the backing of our G7 leaders feels like we're maybe getting to a place where this is actually going to come to fruition. And the great thing is, it's great for all of us as Canadians.
1: And I'm glad you referenced the gaslighting of it. And Ashley, I'm going to bring you in. Ashley, let me talk for me. Let me hear if I can hear you. No, still nothing. Still not. I think we've got to hang up and jiggle the handle or do something. I don't know. But we got to try to get Ashley back. But Chris, yeah, it's you're right. Look, I'm happy to get the validation because it shows us that we're not crazy, that we were being lied to, and I do believe it was a lie, and we were being told all sorts of reasons why it couldn't happen, and now we literally have our allies in this multilateral world. That Mark Carney is thriving in, that he wants to be respected in, and he wants Canada to punch above its weight in, and they are telling us, they're giving us the cheat code on how to achieve that, and it's just a shame that now we have to spin up the machinery now. Now we got to start doing it. It would have been great had we been doing it for the past 10 years. To me, Chris, the expression the lost Liberal decade means more today than it did before. It was an expression before, but now it's an actual thing.
12: It really is, Ben, and it's frustrating. It goes back to what I said. Like I think of all the wealth that we see generated in the Middle East over the last decade, the towers, the incredible structures that have been built in Dubai and across Saudi Arabia and Riyadh. That could have been money that was being poured into Canada's economy.
1: Chris, I'm going to interrupt you because I hear that Ashley is available to us. Ashley, right. How are you? Yes.
13: And when it comes to energy, we are a superpower, right? We've got Bruce Power, we've got CANDU nuclear reactors. And I think that people want a stable, democratic, ally that they can rely on when it comes to energy. It's just whether or not we can produce that. Right, whether we get these pipelines pushed through, whether we can go and extract those critical minerals that we need to do. And I think that's going to be our limitation if we have any.
1: But the limitation, Ashley, is the fact that we cannot provide that which they desperately want now. I listen, I'm loathe to go back and litigate the past, but the past is very much present. Like the absence of the things they need is because of decisions that were made. And they were made, I believe, not in good faith. I believe it was ideology that trumped reality. And that, it's hard for me to get over that. And I don't want to be petty. As a matter of fact, I want these next two segments to be defined by a lack of pettiness. But that, I mean, it's hard to just forget that and say, oh, everything's fine. Now we're going to start building.
13: And that goes back to the Harper era, right? Like, we're not even just talking about Trudeau. So there's certain parameters, I guess, in place that were more limiting. And I think that when you see certain people leaving the cabinet because of different environmental protections maybe being lifted, or us pushing forward with certain, I don't want to say constraints even. I just mean the fact that we see that this is a critical time, we need to be sovereign. These are the kind of critical things that we have to do to move forward. And even seeing certain bills passing that we wouldn't have saw otherwise, right? Like, we just saw within the last 14 weeks, there's 21 bills that were just passed. So that pushes through with this new majority as well.
1: Yeah. I want to stick with you, Ashley, for this next story. And I saw this headline in the National Post: BC man who murdered wife and son gets below normal sentence due to indigenous heritage. And there's this started a long time ago, where we decided as a nation, or our leaders did, that we were over indexing in terms of federal inmates in our prisons coming from First Nations, and therefore we were going to give discounts to their sentences because of their heritage and the trauma, and on and on and on. But the knock-on effect of that is that justice denied to their victims, and the vast majority of victims of Indigenous criminals are Indigenous women. And so for all the hay that we made as society about missing and murdered Indigenous women, what does this say about our strategy?
13: Yeah, and you know, the headline that focused, you know, on the context of, instead of on background, it should be on the offender.
1: Yeah.
13: Rather than the suffering of the victims. And so many Canadians feel that the justice system is losing that sight as it exists. And I think we just don't want to lose sight of what the actual parameters should be in a case like this and that type of headline. Especially this month, there's the Moose Hide, you know, campaign that you'll see on people's lapel when it comes to domestic violence, yeah. When it comes to reconciliation. So it is top of mind. And so avoiding, you know, the struggles of what the victims are being denied, you know, that justice and yeah. solely because of race. So instead, I think, you know, since it's seen us as Canadians, we want to see policy and that maintaining for public confidence.
1: Yeah. Chris, we've got, it does feel that every single time we have one of these capital cases that's being talked about, it feels like the attention and the focus is on the offender and not on on the victim.
12: Unfortunately, absolutely, right? And I never thought that there was a rule of law, but with exemptions. And that unfortunately seems to be what our courts have created in this country. And I don't think that should exist. I don't think that does anybody any justice, no pun intended, that the point of our laws and the point of our sentencing is to deter people from committing crimes. And if they do, they're held accountable for them. I don't think your race, the color of your skin, your sexual orientation, where you were born, what challenges you face in your upbringing yeah. should determine whether or not you were guilty. And if you were guilty, I think you should face the exact same sentence as your fellow common citizen.
1: Yeah, well, Lady Justice is supposed to be blind to those things, but I guess not in Canada. And look, if we as a society have determined we are over-indexing with First Nations in prison, then give them more economic opportunity, give them more educational opportunity, give them more mentorship opportunities. That's the path to make sure that you have fewer people. Mm-hmm. It's not to say, okay, we're going to skip to the end and we're going to fast forward and we're going to get to the result we want, because when you do that, the equal and opposite reaction again is Indigenous women and their children are denied justice. And to me, it is such a blatant flaw. It also leads to a lack of trust in the system. If we feel that it's not, if we feel that justice isn't being administered, then it might as well not be administered. The medium is the message, and the appearance of propriety is as important as propriety itself. Okay, guys, don't go anywhere. And Ashley, I'm going to start with you when we come back, because summer break is upon us. Kids are off, and so is the House of Commons. So just as our kids are getting their report cards, so too will we be giving a report card to our Prime Minister, Mark Carney. I think it's only fair, and we're trying to be fair about it too. So if he deserves credit, we'll give him extra credit. And if he deserves a failing grade, we're going to do that too. Don't go anywhere. This is the Ben Mulrooney Show.
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1: Well, school is out for the summer, and so too is the House of Commons. And we thought, what better opportunity to judge our prime minister than to take a whack at giving him a report card? And guys, I want to set the rules. If there is credit to be given, we put the partisanship aside and we give him credit. If there is criticism to be made, even if we like the guy, we don't spin it. We just say that he can do better. We got him for another 3 years at least, so it's not about canceling the guy. It's about giving him tips to improve, just like they do with the kids these days. Because no kid really fails at school anymore. We just move them to the next grade anyway. And here are the four classes. We've got the PM on the world stage. The PM is a parliamentarian, the PM is a communicator, and promises made, promises kept. So let's start, Ashley, you're first. Give him a grade for being a PM on the world stage.
13: I'd give him an A because he's really strong right now, especially coming out for the GSM performance. His international credibility is there. So that would be mine. I'm curious to see what Chris has.
1: Okay, he gets an A. And yes, I agree. He's been there's on the world stage. He's emerging in short order as a respected, trusted person, especially at these multilateral events, Chris.
12: Yeah, listen, I'll put my partisan lens aside. And maybe it's just because of like the F that the previous prime minister was in my books on the world stage. I think he does get at least a B plus or an A. Between the headlines he made around the world with his Davos speech, the credibility he at least commands at the G7s and G20s he attends, and the respect I think he's brought back to us on the world stage. Yep. I don't think it's lost on anybody, the bit of a joke we became under Trudeau.
1: I agree with both of you. I'm going to have to give him a B plus. I can't go all the way into A territory because he's been very late on certain assignments. He hasn't, in fact, is one he hasn't brought in yet, he hasn't handed in yet. And that's what are we doing with the Americans? We were told we were going to have the assignment handed in, hasn't been handed in. So for that reason, I'm giving him a B+. I think that's fair. Let's move on to the PM as a parliamentarian. I don't know, Ashley, that you can be as effusive because honestly, his attendance alone, you got to dock him a couple of points.
13: Yeah, that one's been a little iffy. So I'm going to go with a B just because he is adjusting. I feel that there's that technocrat that he's becoming that politician. And so he hasn't really faced too much, I guess, within the question period sense. So there has to be that sustained parliamentary pressure that that has to happen. And maybe we'll see more of that in September because he's done such a great job traveling, making those packs around the world that we need that, right?
1: So what did you give him? You gave him a B?
13: I gave him a B.
1: I think you're grading. I think you're being a little too generous there, Ashley. Chris, what do you think?
12: Well, you didn't give me the category I was hoping you were going to give us.
1: No, everyone's giving him a grade.
12: Just as a sheer politician. So I'm going to use the parliamentarian one.
1: Yeah,
12: I'm going to give him an A here because if you had told me, Ben.
1: Sorry, hold on a second. I've gone blind. You're giving him an A.
12: If you had told me that this man would have put together a caucus to give himself a majority that included Marilyn Gladue.
1: Yeah.
12: You know, he has been more ruthless as a politician, and I will give that, you know, his ability to build out a caucus in the House of Commons. I didn't have that on my bingo card, Ben. I didn't have the Marilyn Gladue corner. I don't know what number under, like, L that falls under on the far right of a bingo sheet, but she certainly started there.
1: You know what? I had not considered that part, the sort of, and I don't mean this poorly. I'm the aggressive ability yeah. to create a majority that did not exist. Look, if your job is to enact your vision and you're willing to do those things, I think he's got to get credit for that. I won't go so far. That's one part of his grade. So I'll give him an A on that. I have to give him a C- on attendance. Especially this week, and I heard somebody say, I believe it was on the CBC, where they all sort of said, you can't go around the world preaching respect in institutions and then not show up in the one institution that is designed to hold you to account. That is the mechanism by which we hold our prime minister to account, attendance in the House of Commons. He has missed question period 100 times. And which is a mind-blowing number. And so I have to give him a C- on that. So I'm going to give him a B-. I was thinking it was going to be lower, but I if I'm taking the partisanship out of it, I have to give him credit for what he did to enact his vision. It's not my vision, but I have to give him credit for that. So I think that's fair as well. Let's move on to the prime minister as a communicator. This one's going to be interesting. Ashley.
13: Yeah, I would give him an A. I think that's where he's really...
1: He's a teacher's pet, isn't he, for you, Ashley?
13: I think he's really connecting with Canadians. And we see that with the floor crossing, right? Like, if he wasn't a good communicator, he wouldn't have gotten the majority. So it kind of falls in line with what Chris was saying with the other grade. But I also feel that he's really great about delivering that kind of nostalgia to the Canadian public, whether he's using Mike Myers when it's a leadership race, or he's at FIFA and he knows he's on the world stage and he's able to deliver certain notes to the general public that don't seem so as a politician to have that cap on at all times.
1: Okay, listen, everyone's entitled to their own grades. You are his homeroom teacher. Chris, your thoughts, PM as a communicator.
12: I mean, I don't know if I can ever recall a PM, Ben, who's so all over the place when it comes to his communication skills. Like, there's days where I think he's a D, or like, you know, the classic needs improvement. And then there's times where he can spin off a speech like Davos when he gets into the technocrat side that I think he can be strong. The speech I thought he delivered in the locker room last night after Canada's big win, I thought was something that, you know, I was surprised he could deliver. It was, you know, it was succinct. It was compassionate. It was thoughtful. It was caring. It was inspiring. I don't know, like a C plus, B minus.
1: Yeah, look, when you say all over the place, I agree. You know, he can be snippy with journalists. Are we in a technical recession? He literally walked away from a journalist. He got caught in front of a microphone saying it's good to be home when he was in Europe. That's not a good look. But everything you just said about the positives as well, there is something reassuring in his measured tone that he's able to give comfort to people. It feels like some days he gets his mom to do his homework, and other days he gets his dad to do his homework, and other days he gets his his friends or ChatGPT. No, I'm kidding. No, you're right. It's scattershot. So I think I'll go with a B minus. I think I'll go with a B minus. Oh, we don't have a lot of time left. We have the last one. So let's go real quick. Promises made, promises kept, Ashley.
13: I think that's to be seen, like a TBA, because we're going to see more of that in
1: incomplete.
13: The fall. Yeah. Right.
1: Yeah. Incomplete.
12: Didn't submit his homework.
1: And let's be honest, he did work that was not assigned. Like there's a whole bunch of stuff that he did that was never on the agenda, that was never voted on, that was never debated, that was never on the campaign trail. It was never a promise he made before getting elected. So that is an incomplete. We'll have to see. Guys, this is a lot of fun. Thank you so much. And we'll talk to you soon.
12: Thanks, guys. Have a great weekend.
13: Happy Father's Day to you.
1: Oh, thank you so much, Ashley. I really appreciate that. Thank you. And we're holding... that's later. All right. Just a reminder, if you want more of the show, we put out a podcast each and every day. And you can find more content on X, on Instagram, and on YouTube. Coming up for our Toronto audience. All right. We're going to talk World Cup. If listeners want to grade the city on how we're doing so far hosting this monumental event, give us a call. Plus, we're going to bring you the latest headlines from your backyard to Queen's Park. Don't go anywhere. This is the Ben Mulrooney Show right here on the Chorus Radio Network.

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12: Hey, leave your shoes by the... 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
28: From the National Newsroom of the Canadian Press, I'm Karen Rebo. An out-of-control wildfire burning south of the village of Lytton, BC, is now triggering evacuation orders and alerts and has closed a major highway through the region.
29: Updates from emergency officials with the Thompson-Nicola Regional District say an evacuation order is now in effect for 47 addressed properties in the village of Lytton, with 168 other addresses also under evacuation alerts. The flames of the Saw Creek wildfire have also forced the closure of Highway 1 for 116 kilometers between Boston Bar and Cache Creek. The village of Lytton was nearly wiped off the map after a devastating wildfire in June of 2021, which also killed two people. Rob Westgate, The Canadian Press.
28: British Columbia nurses have rejected the tentative contract agreement reached last month by their union and their provincial health employer. The union representing 60,000 BC nurses says 67% of members who voted turned down the deal. Nurses were offered a 12% wage increase over 4 years and other improved benefits. The BC Nurses Union says the results, the rejection, sends a powerful message that nurses feel they are carrying the weight of increased pressure on the healthcare system. They're not happy with working conditions and that they want the government to recognize the true value of their work. The federal government is investing billions more in Canada's $10 a day child care system to keep the program moving forward. Ottawa is providing an additional $5.4 billion over 2 years as provinces face rising operating costs, growing wait lists, and shortages of early childhood educators. Federal Jobs and Families Minister Patty Haidu says the money will give provinces flexibility to address their biggest challenges and to ensure the progress already made is sustained.
0: It is definitely about the protection of what we've gained, and what we've gained is very significant. You know, on average, families are saving about $11,000 per year per child. That's a giant savings across the country.
28: While many provinces have lowered the child care fees parents pay to an average of $10 a day, five have not. Ontario and Alberta say they're waiting for details on how much funding they will receive. And in World Cup soccer action, Matias Galarza scored 65 seconds into the game for the fastest goal at this year's World Cup, and Paraguay held on for a 1-0 win over Turkey. The Paraguay win, combined with America's victory over Australia in Seattle, meant the U.S. won Group D and advances to the knockout round. Today, Toronto Stadium will host its third game of the tourney when Germany plays Ivory Coast. Canada's team now turns its focus to a crucial group stage showdown with Switzerland on Wednesday in Vancouver. This is the Canadian Press. In sports, Bo Levi Mitchell has won the showdown between last year's CFL Outstanding Player finalists. Mitchell tied his career high with 5 touchdown passes to lead the Hamilton Tiger Cats past the BC Lions 41-27. The 14-year veteran also took much of the spotlight from Lions star quarterback Nathan Rourke, who was named last year's MOP despite Mitchell having more passing yards and TDs. In hockey, the Toronto Marlies are once again Calder Cup champions. The Marlies edged the Chicago Wolves 4-3. Toronto won the series 4-1 for the team's second AHL title. The Toronto Blue Jays are licking their wounds after a 6-2 pounding by the Chicago Cubs. And in the WNBA, Marina Mabry scored a career-high 37 points and tied the single-game record with 9 three-pointers. And the expansion Toronto Tempo overcame a 16-point deficit in the second half to beat the Connecticut Sun. From the Canadian Press, I'm Karen Rebo.
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2: Welcome in. Here's some of what's coming up on the program tonight. What if the secret to reclaiming your attention isn't meditation therapy or a retreat in the woods, but a flip phone? In 10 minutes' time, why a popular new phone that blocks social media might actually make you calmer and way less angry at strangers on the internet. Then after that, models in the fashion industry have gotten more diverse, but have beauty standards actually budged for the better? The answer to that question, complicated. We'll discuss it halfway through the hour. But for now, let's dive into the show, because it's my special day. All right, supersonic flights. NASA has just announced one. They've reached an amazing milestone with their X-59 thingy. I am here with Carmi Levy to give us more details, because clearly I'm an idiot. Carmi Levy's a tech analyst, and he comes on the show when it's time for technology time. Carmi, welcome in.
3: Oh, it's good to be with the birthday boy on a supersonic June. Awesome to be with you. Have you had your cake yet? Did you have it for breakfast yet? Lunch?
2: No.
3: Supper? What? Pick a meal.
2: Here's what I did. So for my 30th birthday, I had this party planned.
3: Uh-huh.
2: And then my best friend, I'm just going to name him even though he's private because I'm going to shame him. His name's Dan.
4: If Dan, if you're listening, you should feel bad. He couldn't make it to my 30th party, and I felt so depressed. And, like, I needed him somehow. I was emotionally not well-regulated at the time. I canceled my birthday. I went to a bar alone. Okay? I was still drinking at the time. And then another friend texted me. He's like, how are you at a bar alone on your 30th? He ended up coming. We had a nice time, him and I.
3: Oh, so pox on you, Dan, and kudos to this other friend who stepped
4: However,
3: in.
4: For my 31st, I planned the 30th birthday that I wanted at a restaurant. Uh-huh. It was a lot of fun. Dan came. I had a great time. And the pressure was off.
3: Yeah.
4: I'm basically doing that now. Last night, I invited a couple friends over for dinner. They didn't really even know it was my birthday. Mm-hmm. But we kind of celebrated it anyway. That's my version of being at a bar alone. Tonight, I'm just going to a restaurant with Miranda. I am not throwing a party. And for my 41st, block the date, Carmi. Come to New York.
3: Yeah.
4: I'm throwing a party.
3: Okay, I'm adding it onto my calendar right now. World listeners, he's inviting me, so I have to go. So I look forward to this.
4: Carmi Levy, it's literally just going to be me and you.
3: I look forward to it. I'll bring a camera. I will bring my non-alcoholic whatever, because I'm not really a drinker either, and I am looking forward to it.
4: I bought wine for my friends last night when I cooked for them. No problem. Anyway, I think that's a great model for me. I'm going to do it when I'm 52. Have a depressed, by myself, weird, awkward, not invite anyone dinner, whatever. And then for my 51st, it's the big party. It's like the reason I hate New Year's Eve, you know?
3: Yeah, so much build up. And quite frankly, every day is special, right? So, you know, yeah. No. And you're a perfect example of that. Doesn't matter what day it is. It's always a good day when we get to hang out.
4: Well, every day is special when we talk technology stories with you.
3: Yes. This is starting to sound like a Barney episode.
4: Let's talk about NASA's X-59, okay? This is an amazing aircraft. I kind of grew up before the Concorde. It's wild to me of all the technology gaps humanity has. Supersonic jets, we don't really have them except for fighter planes, you know?
3: Yeah.
4: Why can't I go from New York to Paris or New York to Vancouver or New York to Tokyo in like 30 seconds? You know, we have the technology.
3: We do, but it comes with some, it comes with costs. And, you know, the cost of a supersonic plane is the sonic boom. And so if you fly supersonically over land, it's going to make huge noise on the ground. And it isn't just inconvenient, it's damaging. You know, decades ago, there was the Kelowna Air Show in BC. The Blue Angels were performing, and one of the planes got behind the rest of the formation, so he wanted to catch up. So he pushed the throttles forward, went into afterburner, and accidentally went supersonic right over downtown Kelowna, and he blew out like hundreds of windows in the process, and the U.S. Navy had to pay to fix it all. So that's the reason why the Concorde, which was a technological masterpiece, like just the coolest plane probably ever made, but it was an economic failure because it could not fly over land. It was only feasible to fly supersonically over the ocean, which limited where it could fly.
4: So it would like take off from New York, and basically that's on the border of the ocean, and then go to Paris and London, but it would like slow down when it went over land so it wouldn't blow people's eardrums out.
3: That's exactly it. So it, you know, no other airlines aside from British Airways and Air France bought it. They were subsidized for their entire history by the British and French governments. They were a massive money loser. And ultimately, when after that crash, there was just no way to kind of make it safe and make it economically feasible, they retired it.
4: Do you remember in the 90s? Like, I grew up in Toronto going to the Sky Dome, okay? Mm-hmm. Like, for baseball, my grandfather was a baseball nut.
3: Sky Dome
4: and
3: forever.
4: I remember they would, like, pause the game.
3: Yeah.
4: When a plane flew over. Growing up in the 90s, like, jets were so loud. And I think somewhere along the line, all the new, you know, Boeing, Airbus, whatever aircraft massively got quieter, to the point where you could be in a downtown of a city with a, you know, 300 person jet flying over you and barely hear it. There's been a massive shift in the amount of noise these aircraft make. I imagine that shift is possible with supersonic as well.
3: It certainly is. And that's what the X-59 is all about. So any plane with an X, that's an X plane. The first X plane, the X-1, was the first plane to go supersonic. Chuck Yeager flew it. And so NASA has this plane. It's called the X-59. The program is called Quest. And basically, it's designed to test the theory. Can we have a supersonic plane that doesn't make a sonic boom? Instead, using certain technologies, the way the plane is shaped with a super long nose, if we can modify the shockwave that it makes when it hits the ground, we can turn it a sonic boom. room into what's called a sonic thump. So it sounds almost like a car door closing a couple of blocks away. So that's the theory anyway. They're flying this plane now to test it. They've been flying it for about a year, and it just went supersonic for the first time earlier this month. It flew Mach 1.1 and then it flew Mach 1.4 and actually reached 55,000 feet. So they're testing out the envelope, making sure that it's ready. And then once they figured that out and they're at that point, they will then fly it over populated areas. They'll put sensors on the ground, and they'll also have people ready, waiting, listening for this sound. And they will measure the acoustic signature as it flies at supersonic speed overhead to see if, in fact, it is a sonic thump. If it is, they'll use that technology, that shaping, on an actual commercial aircraft. Right now, the X-59 can only hold one person. It's just the pilot, but it's testing the technology to see if it's feasible. So if you ever wanted to have basically like a Son of Concorde, it's going to be based on this technology from this plane.
4: Well, one of the profound realizations I'm having as I turn 40 is that I don't get enough fiber. And so I'm taking Metamucil every day. And sonic booms are a problem. But if with enough practice, in my case, taking Metamucil every day, it reduces the sonic booms, I hear. In this case, refining the technology, keeping these planes in the air, learning about them, that's their version of taking Metamucil every day. Eventually, these sonic booms will get quieter. That mental corn maze I just took you on, I'm not sure it even made any sense. But it's just so sad to me that because of that awful crash and because of the economic flop of the Concorde, the technology just didn't get refined for like, what, 20, 25 years, 30 years?
3: Yeah, here we are. I think we're 23 years on since its last flight. And the good news is that you have this test program that's happening. There's another one. It's called Overture. It's come from a company called Boom. They're actually developing a small size. It almost looks like a Son of Concorde, a supersonic passenger aircraft. And it will incorporate some of this sound reduction technology. They have test flown a prototype, a small single seat version of it known as the XB-1. American and United have put down orders for this aircraft for when it does fly. So potentially we could be not necessarily on the verge, but we're for a few years out from having the option of buying a ticket on a supersonic aircraft, just like you could when it was the Concorde. The good news here is it won't be a luxury flight. It'll still likely be more expensive than a conventional flight, but it will be what they call relatively affordable for more of us, which I think is just amazing. I remember as a kid, I was in Long Island. I saw this aircraft, I saw this plane fly overhead. It was the Concorde on approach to JFK. I was never the same after that.
4: You were on Long Island. That's a little New York thing. You can't say in Long Island. I get told right.
3: I was on the island.
4: All right. 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Why would people want a dumb phone? We're here with Carmi Levy, who is not dumb, and me, who is, well, me. We'll be back with It's Time for Technology Time in a moment.
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17: All right, Commodore, the company behind a very well-selling desktop computer, they have a new product on the market, and it's a hot piece of telecommunications technology. Is it more advanced than the iPhone? No, it's not. It's a flip phone that blocks social media and web browsers. Why would people want this? Why do we want tech that blocks our access to things like social media and the internet? Well, that's what we're going to discuss here with Carmi Levy, a tech analyst. It's time for Technology Time. It's the time of week he comes on the show. Carmi, welcome to the program. Honestly, a dumb phone, a flip phone, doesn't sound so bad to me, I gotta say.
18: No, it doesn't. And you're not the only one. There is a growing trend of people who are just sick of their smartphones. They're really tired of being always on, of all the notifications, of all the apps. They're tired of doom scrolling through social media and just always feeling like their data is being just sucked out of them for purposes they don't even know. So and we've seen other phones, we've seen flip phones. They're not disappearing. There's a small percentage of the market that really wants to hold on to this. And it isn't just families with senior citizens who want something simple. It's younger people as well. In fact, a lot of the demand for this, these are the same people who are buying turntables and cassettes and reel-to-reels and using film cameras to take pictures. And so it seems like a flip phone isn't really a thing. It is. And Commodore calls it's one the Callback 8020. And what's really cool about it is it blocks, right in the operating system, it blocks web browsers and social media. So you will not be browsing the web. You will not be downloading doom scrolling apps, but it does allow you to install 99% of all the other apps in the Android App Store, and it also supports sideloading. So you don't have to give up that connectivity if you don't want to, but because it's a flip phone, because it has certain limitations built into it, it restricts your connectivity, it restricts the amount of data that is shared, it addresses a lot of the reasons why most of us hate smartphones in the first place, but it still allows you to lead a somewhat digitally connected life, but a somewhat healthier one as well.
17: Yeah, there's kind of that gap. These like dumb phones on the market, they don't have apps.

0: like Uber or Lyft or some of the or Google Maps or things you need to like basically be a human in society and function these days, they don't work well with that stuff. So they're either like really dumb or they're too smart. That balance, I think, that like Gen Z is looking for, to like cut social media, young people fetishizing old technology, like, you know, point and shoot cameras and film cameras and things like that. There isn't that balance there that I'm seeing. Is this product going to strike that balance of like getting rid of the bad technology, getting rid of the unhealthy technology, making it seem like a nostalgic old phone while simultaneously letting you use things like Uber, Google Maps, and things that you might need for your everyday?
1: I think it stands a better chance than those other options, those completely dumb options, of striking that balance. And it is a much more, let's call it, sustainable option compared to just a flip phone that does nothing else but make calls and maybe send and receive texts. And so I think this is a perfect compromise. And the fact that it comes from Commodore, and a Commodore, of course, everyone remembers, or maybe we don't.
0: Commodore 64, baby.
1: You're old enough. That's right. And for the longest time, the Commodore 64 was the world's most popular computer. It was for many people, including my generation. Yes, I'm dating myself. But it was the computer that kind of started it all for a lot of us. And so there's a lot of nostalgia associated with the brand. It's been bought and sold a million times since then. It's now owned by some guy named Christian Simpson. And he's bringing new products to market. He rebooted the Commodore 64 last year with a modern version of it that looked like the original computer. So he really does, you know, he feels that the brand still has some kind of currency with folks maybe like me, and maybe with folks who just want to lead a bit of a different digital life. And I think it's certainly getting a lot of attention. It would get my attention. It's something I would probably try myself to see if I could wean myself off of these addictive smartphone technologies. Certainly worth a look. And if anything can succeed, it's probably this one.
0: I recently acquired a new citizenship, which I haven't actually talked about on my show yet. I will, for anyone listening. But I had to go to a photo shop to get my passport photo. Mm-hmm. And there was like a line out the door, this little family-run photo shop, photo selling shop, not Photoshop the app. A shop that sells photos, a camera store.
1: Shop of photos, yes.
0: What do you even call a store like that? A photography store.
1: Yeah, photography store, camera store.
0: Anyway, I'm like, is this the line for passport photos? And the woman at the desk is like, no, come right in. It was all young people, like 30 and younger. And mm-hmm. I was watching them go to the counter. They all had like film canisters. Yeah. They were all getting their film done. And there seems to be this obsession with nostalgic old technology the young people have. I wonder if this phone could be good for them. But yeah, I don't know if you've noticed this uptick as well. I know it's kind of a tangent I'm going on here, but
1: I think people are tired of the digital lifestyle. And I think they realize that there's a dark side to it. And they want to turn off. They want to unplug. They want to disconnect a little bit and sort of get back in touch with why they love the craft of photography, or, you know, the craft of creativity in the first place, you know, when they weren't constantly being bombarded by notifications and weren't constantly having their data pulled out of their devices. And so I think this is a nice kind of happy medium. Nice to see film coming back. Nice to see all of these kind of analog technologies not only surviving somehow, but thriving because people recognize they're special.
0: All right, before the break, we were talking about my 30th birthday 10 years mm-hmm. ago, and my friend Dan, who wouldn't come to my 30th birthday. Shame on you, Dan. Yeah, I don't know why
1: we don't know if he's still... Are you still friends with him?
0: Yeah, of course. He's my best friend. I love Dan. anyway, Dan loves the AirPod. I don't have them, but I bought them for my girlfriend, and this, I don't know why. He's an unpaid brand ambassador for the Apple AirPod, and so this story is going to stick it to him. There's a health warning that some cardiologists are saying about AirPods. What is it?
1: So for anyone who wears a pacemaker or a defibrillator or any other what they call cardiovascular implantable device, or CID, the worry is, and I don't, but I, you know, hear my AirPods as well. I go everywhere with them.
0: People do love them.
1: Oh, they're amazing, and they're just so dead simple, easy to use. And of all the headphones I've had over the years, and I've used a million
0: right, I'll
1: different
0: get a pair,
1: kinds,
0: whatever.
1: I love these. Yeah, I'm a big fan. So, and I say that because, you know, again, no, Apple's not paying me. The problem is they emit magnetic, because they're radio devices. They use Bluetooth to communicate with the phone. They emit a very small magnetic field, which could interfere with your pacemaker or defibrillator if it's too close. So, research is becoming increasingly clear that within 6 inches, it could be problematic. It could turn off what's called it could trigger what's called the magnet safe mode on your defibrillator, make it stop working temporarily until the AirPods are moved further away. So the message here is to not keep it in a shirt pocket, not keep it close to your chest if you have one of these implantable devices. That way you'll never run into a situation where it would interfere with the operation of it. So keep it in your pants pocket, keep it in a purse, keep it in a backpack, but you know, not sort of on your person where it could interfere with it. And certainly it's worth having, I'm not a doctor, I don't play one on TV or on radio, but do have that conversation with your doctor if you've got one of these implantable devices, and if you are concerned that there is an issue, get their guidance as well and have them walk you through it. It's something that you want to be aware of.
0: Well, it's good general advice. Keep it in your pants. But if you've got a defibrillator. A pacemaker. If you've got a pacemaker and you've got AirPods, keep them in your pants. Don't put them in your shirt pocket. Is that the takeaway?
1: It certainly is. Because if it does get too close, what it'll do is it'll simply stop it from doing what it's supposed to do. So if a pacemaker is supposed to, you know, provide a shock to your heart, or a defibrillator is supposed to regulate your rhythm, it won't be able to do that while that magnetic interference is taking place. So you might feel dizzy, you might feel woozy, you might have some sort of cardiac related symptoms during that temporary period until the device is removed from within that 6-inch range. So just something to keep an eye out for, and something to talk about with a doctor as well, just to make sure. It's a relatively small risk, but it's a risk all the same, and it's something you might want to be aware of if you are an AirPod fan. And of course, this applies to, it doesn't have to be Apple's devices, right? It could be Bluetooth headphones from any other company. It could be any other wireless device. So the same thing applies to your smartphone. If you have one of those, an Apple Pencil, if you have a Microsoft Surface Pen, whatever that device is, if it's radio equipped, beware.
0: Well, Carmi, it's my 40th birthday today, and my boss said, you want to take the day off? I said, no, I want to work. I love what I do, and I love the people I work with, so I wanted to thank you for doing the show, and it was a joy having you on the program today.
1: Well, here's to the best possible year for easily one of the nicest people I know. I hope you have the best birthday, my friend.
0: Stop it. And that goes to everyone I work with. Danny, Adam, my manager, who doesn't like to be named on the radio. But anyway, we're here with Carmi Levy. Carmi, thanks for being here.
1: Thanks, David.
0: Just ahead, in modeling, has the fashion industry really embraced diversity, or just gotten really good at looking like it has? We'll unpack a new study about it next.
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1: Beauty standards. I'm talking the way models look in magazines, fashion ads, everywhere really. Have beauty standards actually changed over the last few years? Well, people say fashion is becoming more inclusive, but a massive new study of nearly 800,000 model castings show that while fashion may be more diverse than ever, we're still clinging to the exact same idea of an ideal body. Let's talk to someone who worked on that study. Their name is Sagar Kumar. They're a network science researcher at Northeastern University. Sagar, welcome to the show.
2: Hello, hello. Happy to be here.
1: So how do you dig into nearly 800,000 records? And when you do, what are you expecting to see in the model world?
2: To be honest, the way to do it is to, with a very big computer, and hopefully a lot of storage space. And it's really not that fun building up the whole backend to actually be able to get all this data, store this data, and work through it. Looking through it, I don't really know what we expected. I mean, to be honest, what we expected was, you know, so the team, myself, we're all pretty clued in to the fashion world. And there's been a lot of conversation about diversity in the last 10 years or so. So I think a lot of what we're going to talk about, a lot of what we see in these results was kind of just our first test to see like, well, you know, we expect to see these things, like we probably expect to see more inclusive model sizing because everyone's talking about that. Do we see that? Like just basic statistics. Let's calculate the average. Let's see all these kinds of things. Does that show up? The answer is no. that's the upshot.
1: Do we think that like fashion companies and ads and things are kind of like when the ads appear more inclusive, let's say with body size, those ads get kind of prominently featured, but behind the scenes, not much changes? Like, why are we seeing the shift? Why are people talking about the shift, but then the data doesn't really reflect it too much?
2: Yeah, no, it's a really fascinating, there's this really fascinating conversation that has to happen between media in as much as like magazines, journalism, ads, all this kind of fashion, and then runway fashion. And they work really close together, but they're not exactly the same. And so our data set spans all of these things. And that's one of the important parts of it. But so to your question, what we see is that the average body doesn't seem to change, but sort of the upper end does seem to grow. So it seems like you have more plus size models, you have more plus size models than you had before, but on average, it stays pretty much the same. I think a good example of this is like, you know, you have a classroom where the average is like 70 and there's like 100 students in class and you add like five kids that get like a 99, the average isn't going to change that much, but you can sort of like put those kids up as your poster child, right? Like that's who you're putting on all the magazines and all the ads and showing those off. Like, look at how well these kids are doing.
1: That's in some sense how everything can change, but stay exactly the same.
2: Exactly.
1: How diversity can increase while these ideals and the average doesn't really change at all. It's still kind of not very inclusive. Is that understanding correct?
2: No, that's absolutely right. And you know, I think there's something to be said about representation, how it's, you know, I write a lot about this, and I think it's really important that we have this kind of representation. But there's kind of like a downside and maybe a darker side to this, which is like, well, if all of your models are size 00, and then you add like a sprinkle of like larger sizes, then you're sort of only making this difference between them stronger, right? You're only making the self and the other distinction a lot, you know, more obvious, which can also be dangerous. So the goal is not just to be more inclusive, like in this tokenizing way, but also across the board, change what the standards and ideals are.
1: I imagine other cultural norms can change over time, the way we think about, I don't know, music, politics, even gender roles. Why not waist sizes? Why is fashion kind of stuck and model, the ideal of what a model is kind of stuck in the past?
2: You know, that's a really good question. And I think I'm going to cop out a little bit and say that's not something that the data necessarily can answer. I think this study needs to be, at some point, is also just a call for people to pay more attention to a lot of the work that's been done by gender scholars, sociologists, anyone that's doing this kind of ethnographic work, to really try and understand, like, what is it about thinness that just this industry can't let go of? You know, I mean, we're seeing it actually slide back now. We had this whole era of inclusion, but now, you know, we're working on getting the data now. But
1: is it due to GLP-1s? Is that at a left, like to Ozempic and stuff?
2: Yeah, that's what a lot of people are talking about. And so we're getting the data in for the last few shows now. But you know, if I'm going to make a prediction, I'm going to say that I think that there's a strict, we're going to see a downward trend. And a big part of that is GLP-1s. It has to be, right? I mean, these fashion industries are struggling now. You see actually people hedging against or people's bodies staying the same because a lot of, you know, there's these brands and I'm not the person to talk to about it, but we're seeing a lot of shift in the fashion industry towards like expecting people's bodies to get thinner, which is a really fascinating time.
1: For that small percentage that feels more inclusive and more diverse, that plus size model percentage, how do they compare to, say, the average American woman? Would they reflect that body type, or are they, in fact, thinner? They're just kind of labeled as plus size.
2: Yeah, that's really the kicker, isn't it? Actually, what the industry calls plus size is still thinner than the average American woman. And actually, when you plot out so in the paper, we plot out sort of, there's this big survey of American women, American bodies, and we have all their sort of like measurements, and we plot those against the measurements for the for fashion models. And if you look, it's like they're completely separate. Like they're completely separate points on this space, right? They're completely separated. And there's a teeny, teeny, teeny, tiny little overlap between sort of American, sort of your standard American body sizes and model sizes. The overlap is really, really small. But yeah, the plus size space, plus size is still thinner than the average American.
1: Another disappointing thing that I believe you found, and correct me if I'm wrong, is that the plus size models are often represented by models who aren't white, kind of like minority. And that just is like so disappointing to me. Did you find that? And what do you think about that?
2: Yeah, it's actually, not only did we find it, we found it's four and a half times more likely. So we have this class of plus size models, but yeah, like you said, it turns out that plus size models 4.5 times more likely to not be white. And this really plays into a lot of the studies we have been seeing sort of from the people doing the ethnographic work, that it seems like it's not just body shape and thinness, but also race and ethnicity play a really key role in model castings. What do I make of that? It seems like it just backs up the story of the tokenizing, right? They're trying to put as much diversity on the runway and in the magazines as they can, while not having to actually shift the norm, which is white and thin.
1: Just so sort of pushing it on one person, and then the rest of the models are... Yeah.
2: It's sort of like a check mark, right? Like, oh, cool, we have one check mark for a non-white model and one check mark for a plus size model. Well, if we can do both of those on one body, then we're sort of minimizing the quote-unquote, you know, and this is a value-laden term, which, you know, but quote-unquote from what the industry seems to think is undesirable in some sense, we get to put only one sort of quote-unquote undesirable or less desirable body on the runway, and instead we get the diversity points, right?
1: I would want to see normal average bodies that reflect who we are on the runway, you know?
2: It's huge.
1: I assume you do too. What would you want fashion brands, modeling agencies, the whole industry to know from your research?
2: I mean, there's a couple of things. One thing is that there's one thing to be more inclusive. Another part is just also lifting up the bottom end and like getting rid of dangerously thin models. So we found that actually Milan put these rules in many years ago, which sets like a floor for what models BMI or what models sizes can be. And that actually worked really well to eliminate like unhealthily thin bodies. But what we want to talk about is also, you know, sometimes you hear about people thinking about, oh, well, is it safe to promote like plus size bodies? I think there's a big thing about, we want to destigmatize this, first of all, which is very different from saying like, oh, we want to promote this. But also to say like, representation is important, and the fashion industry could do a lot better to actually push the diversity that they claim to be pushing. So if there's anything we'd like to say, it's go study this on your own. We need people to do the ethnographic sociological work. And yeah, don't let them make you feel bad.
1: Sagar Kumar is a network science researcher at Northeastern University. Sagar, I've enjoyed the chat. Thanks for being on the show.
2: Cheers. Thanks so much, David.
1: Just ahead, what if a third grader's afternoon wiggles, their restlessness, could predict their odds of finishing a university degree? Some recent research says it does. We'll talk about it next.
0: Don't let the conversation end here. 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This is The Last Show with David Cooper.
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0: Upgrading your dinner party conversation one show at a time. 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
1: How much of your adult life was already taking shape in grade three? In the third grade, well, a study looks at the kids who keep it together a little longer in the afternoon, who are more likely to then make it through university and get a degree decades later. Let's dive into this with Andrew Kemp, who is a psychology professor at New York University. Andrew, welcome to the show.
14: Thanks very much. It's good to be with you.
1: So the basic headline, as I understand it, of your research is pretty wild to me, that there's kids who get squirmier, more active, more restless after lunch, and that is then somehow connected to whether they get a four-year degree, what, 20 years later? That is a wild thing to look into. What made you curious about a possible connection there?
14: Yeah, so I think we've known for a while that the ability to sustain attention, inhibit impulses, and ignore distractions are skills that help children learn. And it is, you're right, it is pretty amazing that something that we can know about a child in third grade can give us a guess about how far they'll go in their educational experience. But that's something we find pretty consistently, actually, is that, you know, it's not a perfect guess, but that these skills really help children, help set up children for success in their educational careers.
1: At the risk of derailing with a personal anecdote, like, I was never good about getting my homework done as a kid all the way through the end of high school. And then boom, I enter university, boom, I enter the workforce, and I'm bad at getting my work done. I realized if I had learned to do a better job of just like doing my homework when it felt like it didn't matter, I would have learned the skill better in later life. I wonder if like restlessness can translate in the same way. A restless kid would then be restless in university or at their job after university.
14: Yeah, I think often, you know, for people like me who were studying child development over many years, that's something we see. We see some stability in some of these characteristics that part of your personality kind of stays with you as you get older. Now, it's possible to change that to a certain degree, right? There are experiences that we know help children build self-control. But, you know, getting back to this question of restlessness, I think, yeah, it's something that can fragment attention. So it can interrupt sustained focus in a task. And so maybe that's something that can get in the way of kids learning.
1: Let's talk about self-control and talk about how it can wear out. What exactly is happening there? Is it like a muscle that gets tired? We have a good handle of self-control as kids early in the day, and then later in the day, it's gone?
14: Right. So this is something that we were trying to investigate in this research. And we had to kind of step back and ask ourselves, okay, how would we actually know if a child's self-control is wearing out, right? I think for a teacher in a classroom, it's hard enough to keep tabs on all the 20 children in your classroom. How would we as researchers know for a large group of kids across the entire school day how their behavior is changing? So we wanted to focus on something we could observe. So we focused on kind of restlessness and impulsive movement. And we used tools that are actually, we have pretty good tools as researchers to measure those things through something called accelerometer technology. Now that's a fancy term, but it's just the kind of thing that's in a Fitbit or a kind of step counter that you have in your phone or something like that. But it collects data across the entire day, right, about what kids are doing when they're at school. So we were able to see what are their activity levels in the morning. We were thinking that by the end of the school day, as we're getting close to the final ring of the school bell, maybe kids are getting more restless, have higher activity levels. So that's what we were looking for. And that's what we found, was that on average, yeah, kids really increase in their activity levels could be an indicator of declining self-control in that context.
1: It's basically squirming. I do it. And I'm reminded of how I felt as a kid before that, you know, 3 o'clock bell rang. I would be like moving around in my chair. So what are the implications of kids who have more of this and into later life? Does it go away? How does it impact university? Tell me about it.
14: Yeah, so what we found is that the kids who were squirmier by the end of the day, when they got to high school, they had lower scores on math and reading tests. When they got to the end of high school, they were less likely to graduate towards the top of their class and went on to complete less education as adults, so less likely to have a four-year degree.
1: I imagine a parent, if they're listening right now, it's kind of a scary thing, and there's an uncomfortable question tucked in here. If my child or a child is restless in, let's say, third grade, should that kid's parents be worried for their future? Is that the wrong takeaway? Is there something they can do?
14: Yeah, so I think something that is exciting to me about this research is, okay, if we're demonstrating that self-control is something that can wear out, maybe it's also something that we can restore. And if we understand more about when and why children's self-control is wearing out, maybe we can create more moments of engaged learning in the classroom. And there are two levers I want to highlight for folks. One will be at home for parents, and one is at school for teachers. So at home, I think children's behavior in the classroom actually starts the night before. And what I mean by that is it can depend on, you know, something we want to investigate more in the future is how it's dependent on children's sleep. Right. So we talk about this less as children get into primary school. But if you think about very young children, like toddlers, if a toddler misses a nap, the likelihood that they're going to lose it or be able to keep it together, it changes a lot. Right. They're much more likely to lose it if they miss a nap. And I think the same, you know, we could think of a similar idea for kids in primary school.
1: It's wild to me. We look at sleep on my show in, from so many different angles, at so many different ages, from so many different like health lenses, and it seems so fundamentally important. It always keeps coming back. The other lever, or are there any other levers?
14: Yeah, so the other one I want to highlight is physical activity and recess. So I think we're still in a policy environment, at least in the United States, where I think the value of recess is sometimes questioned. It's like the amount of time the kids are on the playground is time that they're not getting instruction in math and reading. But there are a lot of benefits to recess. One, we want to give kids opportunities to be active, to keep their bodies healthy. It's an opportunity for social interaction and social learned skills for social problem solving. But I think there might actually be benefits to behavior back in the classroom. Like if kids are able to go out on the playground, blow off some steam, engage in some activity, that might help them come back into the classroom more ready to engage in learning.
1: Now, looking at our behavior when we're in single digits age, you know, when we're of this young age, how much of it can ripple onto our behavior later in life? And how much of that is flexible, changeable? If we change our behavior or have assistance from adults changing our behavior at a young age, could it then have positive outcomes in later life?
14: Yes, definitely. So like I said, we see some stability in these skills. Some of these carry forward, but right, there are a lot of experiences that can build these for kids. So another thing that we looked at in the study was early experiences of care from parents and caregivers, and the degree to which kids received sensitive parenting. So engagement that's warm and responsive from their parents, as well as cognitive stimulation. So how rich is the environment in terms of activities and things that are stimulating to kids? Those actually help build self-control over time. So we know that, you know, this is not something that either you're born with or you're not. It's something that develops. It's something that can grow through experiences. So, yeah.
1: I know you mostly looked at children and young adults, but is there an adult version of this? Like if I'm 35, 45 years old and I'm at the office, it's 3 p.m. and I start squirming and starting to lose my focus, are there any interventions for adults they can take?
14: Oh, that's a great question. Yeah, we haven't investigated this so much in adults, but I think, you know, the feeling that by the end of the day, you're kind of wiped out is a really good phenomenon, right? And so something that could translate to adults as well. So I think, you know, maybe we could think more about what is, you know, if this kind of these mental capacities for self-control, if they were out, what are ways to restore them? Can I go on a walk? Can I get some fresh air? Can I just take a break from my computer?
1: Yeah, the adult version of recess. Take a lunch on your lunch break, take a brisk walk, or focus on your sleep. So many adults are sleep deprived. Are there any other takeaways from your study that you would want people to know?
14: I think what I want folks to take away is, right, this kind of self-control is not something just that you have or you don't, but maybe something, there are sometimes that you have it and sometimes that you don't. And if we can understand when and why that happens, you know, we can help kids and maybe also adults, you know, engage more in the activities that they're drawn to and help them learn and grow.
1: Andrew Kep is a psychology professor at New York University. Andrew, this has been a great chat. Thanks for sharing your study with me.
14: Oh, the pleasure was mine. Thank you.
1: Just ahead, could cardboard dice and miniature dragons do a good job in fighting loneliness? Researchers say board games can reduce stress and bring people together. We'll talk about it next.
0: Got a thought that's too good to keep to yourself? Call us anytime, toll-free in the U.S. and Canada at 1-888-505-6644. That's 1-888-505-6644. The Last Show with David Cooper.
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20: From the National Newsroom of the Canadian Press, I'm Karen Rebo. Dozens of residents in the village of Lytton, BC have been ordered to leave their homes, and more have been put on alert to leave on a moment's notice as a wildfire rages out of control 3 kilometers south of Lytton. The flames of the Saw Creek wildfire have also forced the closure of Highway 1 for 116 kilometers between Boston Bar and Cache Creek this morning. Here's more from Canadian Press reporter Rob Westgate.
21: The BC Wildfire Service says the fire, likely human-caused, has already grown to roughly 2 square kilometers and will likely continue to spread because of hot, dry conditions. The village of Lytton was nearly wiped off the map after a devastating wildfire in June of 2021, which also killed 2 people.
20: A large fire almost completely destroyed a luxury resort in the Dominican Republic yesterday, forcing the evacuation of 1,700 tourists to other hotels. Local media report an Italian tourist died in the fire and several other visitors needed medical assistance. The Viva Dominicus Beach by Wyndham Resort is located in Bayahibe, a popular destination for international tourists on the DR's southeastern coast. An investigation is still underway to figure out what caused yesterday's collision between 2 trains north of London that killed 1 driver and seriously injured dozens of other people on board. One passenger in the rear train described being thrown forward by the impact and then seeing fellow travelers with broken bones and bloody injuries. 2 carved cedar totems have now been installed on either side of the Canadian end of the Chilkoot Trail as a permanent reminder that the route has always been more than just an access point to the Klondike Gold Rush. The 53 3-kilometer Chilkoot Trail connects the upper Yukon River to the Alaska coast, and it's well known for its use by prospectors hoping to strike it rich in the 1890s. But Sean McDougall with the Carcross Tagish First Nation says it's been used by First Nations for centuries.
2: Part of the revitalization and learning about our culture, they realized it's an important thing for us to recognize that the trail has a much longer and much deeper history than what was being told.
20: He says it was used during food shortages and smallpox, as well as for trade between communities. Ready for summer, but not the mosquitoes? Here's some tips on how to help keep those pesky bugs away.
18: Preventing mosquitoes from considering you a target this summer is just a matter of knowing how. In fact, it's a breeze.
22: Mosquitoes are very light flyers. Any amount of turbulent air, if the ceiling fan, desk fan, the mosquitoes can't fly through it.
18: The Cleveland Clinic's Dr. Christopher Bazzoli suggests ridding your surroundings of standing water.
22: Mosquitoes need still water to reproduce.
18: And don't forget bug repellent with a 20% concentration. Stefan Kaufman, ABC News.
20: This is the Canadian Press. In sports, World Cup action today will see Toronto play host to a third game. Germany faces the Ivory Coast in a marquee FIFA Men's World Cup matchup this afternoon at Toronto Stadium. It's one of four World Cup matches on tap today. Patrick Corbin gets the start as the Toronto Blue Jays will continue their series at Wrigley Field against the Chicago Cubs. The Cubs stomped Toronto 16-2 in yesterday's opener. Bo Levi Mitchell tied his career high with 5 touchdown passes last night to lead the Hamilton Tiger Cats past the BC Lions 41-27. A packed schedule has 3 CFL games on tap, starting with the Toronto Argonauts visiting the Ottawa Red Blacks this afternoon. And the Calder Cup is returning to Toronto. The Toronto Marlies edged the Chicago Wolves 4-3 last night to win the American Hockey League's championship in 5 games. From the Canadian Press, I'm Karen Rebo.
0: Your above average intelligence brought you here. It deserves above average absurdity. This is The Last Show with David Cooper.
1: When was the last time you sat around a table with friends, engaged, and forgot to check your phone? Board games, they're fun, they're booming, and researchers say they're doing a lot more than helping us pass the time. They help us make friends, build connections, reduce stress. Let's talk about these with Gray Atherton and Liam Cross, psychology professors at the University of Plymouth in the UK. Gray, welcome to the show.
23: Hey, happy to be here.
1: Liam, welcome to you as well.
24: Thanks for having us.
1: So, a lot of people haven't touched board games since they were a kid at Thanksgiving, and it was Monopoly. What does the state of tabletop gaming look like today? Why is it so popular?
24: So tabletop gaming's growing massively. The industry's recently grown to, I think it was about $12 billion, and is predicted to hit $20 billion within the next 4 years. So it's growing really, really quickly. I think tabletop gaming is kind of a weird space. So what most people play is still stuff like Monopoly and Cluedo and these kind of things. But there's a whole kind of, I don't know, bubbling market underneath it of what's known as hobbyist games that are becoming more and more popular. So these are games that have kind of more integrated mechanics, stronger themes. And we've seen kind of the rise of board gaming cafes as well, which are becoming huge here. I don't know about in the States. I'm guessing so.
1: Yeah, I mean, I see them. My friends go to them. Now, I've always considered these things just sort of light entertainment. But when my friends have their little board game groups where they play D&D, they get really into it. And observing them as a circle of friends, they have some pretty tight social bonds just from gaming night. How common is something like that?
23: I mean, I think it's really common. So it's a really cool way. So the way that I got into board gaming is that I, like many academics, had to move around to different cities and take different kind of shorter term posts. And so it was a way for me to meet people, sort of like meetups. But because you have this structure of the game, you don't necessarily have to start with small talk. But then as you play the game, you start to get to know people. And so then you keep meeting up regularly as well because you share this hobby. And some of my best friends now are people that I met through board gaming, and we've kept in touch and we see each other all the time. We do it a lot with other couples as well, which is really cool. So I think it's incredibly common. Most board gamers I meet would say that most of their friends are involved in the hobby at this point.
1: You're making me someone who's a bit skeptical thinking it's for kids consider joining a board gaming group. Just from that, let's talk about the benefits. Reducing stress, reducing loneliness, having fun. Tell me more about them. They surprise me how strong they are.
24: Yeah, so I think some of the biggest benefits actually are things like bringing people together, inclusion. So as Gray was saying, games can act as a kind of social glue or social lubrication for a lot of people who find kind of unscripted conversations and kind of more flux moments quite hard. So they offer this kind of structure to social interactions that a lot of people really get a lot out of. But they also have a ton of other benefits as well, right? So playing games can improve your math ability. There's dexterity games. People can practice things like turn-taking, mind-reading, bluffing. Almost any skill, I think, can be improved.
23: Yeah, it's really interesting. So I have ADHD and I struggle with emotional regulation sometimes. I mean, it's not something that I notice that often, but it's actually brought out a lot with competitive board games.
24: Is that getting bad though?
23: I don't know. Well, I can be a really bad sport.
1: Tell me more about that. Like, how does playing a board game kind of help with ADHD or what's your experience there?
23: Well, so like I have friends as well where we're really into the board game. We're getting really competitive. And then you can have this moment of actually almost bringing you back to your childhood of being a really bad sport. And actually, like, we've had multiple friends, myself definitely included, we've cried, we've like quit, but it sort of also makes you realize you were really invested in the game, but also you should improve that.
24: Exactly, right? We all do this anyway, right? We all have these moments, and I think games can offer us a safe space to kind of try out some of this stuff.
23: Absolutely.
24: Get it out there.
23: Yeah.
1: It's a safe place to kind of work out some of your difficult stuff, like in Dungeons and Dragons. If you're a shy person, you could role play an outgoing person. If you're worried about, you know, people stealing from you, you could play a game where someone steals from you. I don't know, things like this.
23: Definitely.
24: Absolutely. D&D can be a great space to practice things like conflict resolution and talking to new people and trying out all of those kinds of things that people struggle with. There's actually a lot of research as well that shows that if you role play being a confident character or a strong character or whatever kind of character you want, over time, that kind of confidence starts to wash over into your real life and will kind of bleed into the self.
1: It kind of worked for me. I was like a shy person, scared of public speaking. I tried stand-up comedy about 12 years ago, and all of a sudden the stage fright goes away. I know it's not exactly the same thing, but forcing yourself to play a character, eventually you can integrate that stuff into you. Are board games particularly good, useful for folks who are neurodivergent? Is that an area that you guys researched?
24: Absolutely. I would say this is what the majority of our research is, kind of the overlap between board gaming and neurodiversity. So when we first started going to like board gaming conventions and meetups and stuff, because Gray's an autism researcher and do a lot of work in that area, we started to notice that there's a huge amount of people in the hobby who are probably on the autistic spectrum. So we did some research on this with Asmodee, looking at the percent of board gamers that had a clinical diagnosis of autism or a clinical level of autistic traits, and it's massively inflated.
23: Yeah, so
24: it's about 35% of board gamers compared to about 8% of Gen Pop.
23: So there's something called the autism quotient, which it's a self-report measure of autistic traits. And there's a certain threshold that like 99% of people that have a clinical diagnosis would meet. And then it's very unlikely you would meet that threshold, a score of 32 out of 50, if you're not autistic. So we did a survey with 1,500 board gamers, and we found about a third of our population met the clinical cutoff score of a 32. So it's we would only expect to see like 8% in the general population to meet that cutoff. So it's definitely, I think, of clinical relevance. Why are autistic people so interested in board gaming?
1: Is it those positive benefits, community, socializing, just like people who aren't autistic?
23: I think there's a lot of things that go into it. I think one of them is games have rules. Games have a big old rule book that you pull out. It's my least favorite part of playing a board game.
1: But for a lot you like of to break them?
23: Yeah, of course. But for a lot of autistic people that we interviewed, we do like a lot of mixed methods research. That's their favorite part. They're the rules person.
24: Some people literally, as far as like just a rule book, that's what they want. Throw the game away. It's the rules.
1: I remember playing music as a kid, being a musician, hanging out at the guitar store, having a little community there. The store was kind of like, you know, where friends would meet and stuff. Is the board game store an equivalent to that for adults?
24: Yes. Yeah, you definitely see that in the UK. Most board game stores will have kind of play spaces as well. So it's not just a place to go and buy games, but there'll be chill out spaces where people go and play Magic and D&D and whatever.
23: Yeah, and there's this interesting intersection that I'm definitely going to try and start researching next, which is more broadly this kind of like fandom or geekdom. So if you ever go to a board game store, it's not just board games. It's like Pokemon. It's like crafty, witty t-shirts. It's kind of people, there's even some intersections with kind of, I don't know, like different kind of cult media, like cult horror movies. And so it's sort of interesting, why are neurodivergent people drawn to that culture? I think it's a very accepting culture. I think it's a kind of open-minded, in some ways kind of a, yeah, it's a highly educated kind of culture as well.
24: It's a hobby that's all about collecting things as well. There's also a lot of crossover. If you look at kind of some of the most common autistic passions or special interests, it's stuff like animals and trains and transport. These are also the most common board game themes. Like if you look on Board Game Geek at the top themes, it's transport, it's trains, it's animals, it's sci-fi. There's a lot of overlap.
23: So I think it's kind of a mecca in some ways for neurodivergent folks, and that's a really cool thing.
1: For someone who's not a board game person, me, my producer of the show, Danny, she bought me a board game for my birthday. I think she booked you on today to convince me to play. I'm seeing the positive benefits. I'm going to play. The game's called Sheeple. I appreciate you both coming on the show and being here.
24: Thanks for having us.
23: Thanks, David.
1: Gray Atherton and Liam Cross are both psychology professors at the University of Plymouth in the UK. Gray, Liam, thanks again. Just ahead, you read another unbelievable headline, your head shakes. After the break, norm shock, a concept that explains why the world feels so unsettling right now.
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12: My daughter was diagnosed with being mildly intellectually challenged, and I believe every child needs someone in their corner. 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I'm a single mom. She seems to be lacking and focusing in detail where she never was able to do that before.
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25: Heads up, people. All the signs are pointing to there being some extreme temperatures here in Vancouver this year. 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Regardless of the type

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12: Do you feel anxiety and confusion with the world right now, with how everyone is acting? What if it isn't personal to you? What if it's a totally rational response to living through a time where the shared rules of society seem to shift all the time? When norms change quickly, we get something called norm shock. I am here with speaker, consultant, therapist, and coach Komal Basine, who's come up with this phrase, norm shock, and we're going to pick it apart for you. Komal, welcome to the show.
13: Thank you so much for having me, David.
12: So I just gave a crude definition. This is like a concept you recently wrote about, and it's really interesting. Do you want to set it up for me? What is norm shock?
13: Yeah, I would be very happy to. So, I mean, I think it's the term really speaks for itself. Norm shock is what happens when the collective agreements that we've all had unconsciously in place and that we've all been following that have been made, put in place and allowed us to sort of move and flow with each other in society as social beings, as animals, when they come under threat, we register that not just in terms of an observation, a cognitive exercise of seeing something falling apart or a political thing happening on the outside. We actually register that on the nervous system level. That is to say, we experience that impact of that in our bodies. And I myself have been observing everything that's going on in the world, feeling this sensation of like kind of disorientation, destabilization. Is this actually happening? Is this realness of what's out there? I myself have been experiencing that. And I looked around to see, you know, so like how do therapists, philosophers, social, you know, public thinkers talk about this term? And I couldn't find the term that specifically matches that feeling of being destabilized by norms unraveling and the feeling and the sensation that we register in our nervous systems. And I was standing there one day and I'm like, I cannot believe this is happening. I picked up the piece of news. I was like, oh my goodness. The norms don't hold anymore. I'm in shock. And that's when it hit me. I was like, this is norm shock.
12: Is it when our politicians and leaders and ways in which we thought the world worked shift rapidly and everyone acts like it's normal? Is that it? Or is it when like the average behavior of people you know on an individual, is it in a grand scale, like at the government news scale? Or is it like, oh, my neighbor who seemed perfectly normal is now every day talking to me about bizarre conspiracy theories like they're true? Like, or is it both?
13: It's such a good question. It's both. It's both. So I would have never thought, I'm a Canadian,

0: never thought that this, that our relationship with the US would become destabilized. That's very political. That was a shock to my system because I rely on norms to help me get through my life. I rely on the norm that when a person books a meeting with me, they're going to show up, right? So we're all relying on norms all the time. We relied on a norm for me to get here with you today.
1: True. Right? You know, I'm thinking of Canada and the US and the whole 51st state thing, but I was recalling when Russia invaded Ukraine, I have like this Russian friend who's been living in the US for like 15 years. And he's sort of like a proud Russian guy. And he had this sort of crisis in that moment where he felt the need to denounce like Russian leadership, what his country was doing. I imagine it was huge for him.
0: Yes.
1: In that moment. Is it something like that?
0: Yes. Yeah. I would say the way to think about it is we are relying on background agreements or what I call the givens, the things that are givens in our lives. And some of those givens are big, that democracy actually is a real thing and that it upholds our rights and that who we elect is actually who we actually elected, not somebody else that we didn't elect or things like that, right? So there's big, big norms that we rely on because can you imagine trying to get your kid to school or trying to get to your job or trying to host your dinner party or trying to run your radio show if democracy wasn't actually true? So we rely on believing and those norms being true in order to function. Otherwise, we would be very distracted as animals. And so it's both big like that and small. For example, I was sitting in a park with my best friend yesterday, and she was describing this feeling that she has where she just doesn't feel right about where things are at in the world, and it's affecting her day to day. She says she feels exhausted, and in meetings, she feels like she struggles more. So it can also be happening on a much more micro scale. It certainly can be happening between neighbors, especially if you've had a norm where it's, hello, how are you? Greetings, talking about kids, talking about your shared driveway, not talking about conspiracy theories. So norm shock registers at the nervous system level, and importantly, it is happening at the collective's level. It's happening between for all of us. We register in different ways. One person, it might be rage, anger, grief. Another person, it might be confusion, disorientation, destabilization, malaise, etc. But the thing that's happening, the unraveling or the destabilization, that's happening to all of us.
1: It's funny because we're not always like consciously aware of norms. They kind of operate in the background. We wake up every day, we believe the paper in our pocket is worth something. You know, money is just literally a piece of paper, but we all agree a norm is that currency buys us groceries, gas, all that stuff. You know, when those foundational things get pulled out from under us, I think we really notice them. But we're so intertwined with the way we think the world works. When it changes, it's almost like hard to even say the way that it changed. I mean, and then people can totally, you know, invalidate you and just say, oh, that's just politicians being politicians, or, oh, wars happen, you know, but we feel it. Is withdrawing a potential response to it, just like completely feeling numb to the world?
0: Yeah, it's a really good question. And the thing is that we are, this is ontological in nature, meaning that this is about the nature of being human. So what is our nature as humans? We are social animals. We survived, and we survived the Neanderthals. We survived, you know, lions and tigers and all sorts of other species in very harsh climates to get to where we are right now. How did we do that? We did that through this thing called cooperation. We, as animals, learned how to cooperate. How did we learn how to cooperate? We learned how to cooperate, and how do we express that cooperation? Well, we expressed it through, over time, creating and developing norms of how we're going to be with each other and how we're going to share, how we're going to live with each other, how we're going to be in shared reality together, how we're going to create our agreements, how we're going to, you know, behave, act, feed, share resources, trade, all of these things. And so they do happen in the background. There's a background apparatus that every human has. It's a nature of being human that says, I'm going to sort stimuli, endless amounts of stimuli, and I'm going to sort and take things as givens so that I can feel safe enough to get on with it. And so when we feel this destabilization that we're feeling right now, it is that background apparatus that's going, whoa, all the givens that I took for granted are not givens. Like, it is not a given that I'm safe in my country or that a sitting president won't be, you know, abducted overnight. And, you know,
1: where do you think it comes from? Because I think one potential answer to that question would be the kind of swing from Western liberal democracies to the right politically, like in the U.S., the 2024 election. But I actually think it goes deeper than that. I think it might actually have been COVID when the lockdowns happened.
0: Yeah, such a good point. I agree. I think that we didn't fully recover from COVID. If you think about it, we are designed anthropologically for like proximate danger, meaning the things that are closest to us are the things that we are designed to be able to process and cope and move forward on. And we are also not really designed for the onslaught that we are currently experiencing. And so I do think that COVID was a trailhead that we didn't fully process collectively before everything else layered on.
1: Well, I'm here with Komal Mbasine, a speaker, consultant, therapist, and coach. We've named the feeling norm shock. But if the world really does feel less stable than it used to right now, what do we do with that? Coming up after the break, how to stay grounded when the ground itself seems to be moving out from underneath us.
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3: If norm shock is the feeling you get when society around you changes in unexpected ways and you don't know how to process it, how do we avoid becoming permanently anxious, numb, cynical, or checked out? That is what we're going to discuss here with Komal Bhasin, a speaker, consultant, therapist, and coach. Komal, welcome back to the show.
4: Thank you.
3: Okay, recap norm shock for me, for anyone just tuning in.
4: Yeah, norm shock is the feeling you get when the shared agreements that we all were operating by in the background start to fray, and we've registered that within our bodies and the nervous system as a felt sense of destabilization.
3: One thing that came to mind as you were talking about it before the break was, like, I made some grand statement about how the belief that money is worth something is a societal norm. Ultimately, it's just a number on a screen or a piece of paper in your wallet, but it's the belief that it's worth something that makes, like, our whole economic system right? work. Inflation has run rampant over the last few years. So, like, going and believing that a carton of eggs is going to be like how whatever the price is, only to find that it's worth three times that amount and you can't afford it right now. Can that be a form of norm shock?
4: Absolutely. So I want to say a couple things there. First of all, that can be norm shock because it's not just like a shock to your wallet. It is what norm shock is about, what it does in your system, like what, how you register that in your body. So that dull anxiety of like affordability of eggs, how my life would change if I couldn't make a cake anymore, or the things that require multiple eggs. The fact that you find yourself thinking about the cost of eggs for the first time in your life, and the sort of confusion around like, wow, I can't even imagine that I have to think about this. And the fact that that takes up space in your nervous system, that takes up space inside, that in itself is a form of norm shock. But I want to just throw out there, because you just talked about money, and I think this is super interesting and important. While we are currently registering the shock around the cost of things and inflation and affordability, economy, et cetera, we are also registering that AI is going to take over everything, and or the seismic shifts of AI, and importantly, that AI might make currency redundant.
3: Well, yeah, but you know what? And that's way more grand than what I was thinking of as you said that. Like, universities used to rely on students writing their own long-form papers, essays. Like, there's an existential crisis, potentially, in education right now.
4: Yes.
3: Where, like, a student can just generate a thesis on Shakespeare. It might be mediocre, but they can do it by, like, writing a prompt. How can an institution function like that?
4: Yeah.
3: They're going to have to figure it out. But if you're a professor right now, or even a student, that's a huge shock to norms.
4: Totally.
3: I want to talk about dealing with this, because I feel like I'm guilty of sometimes swinging from like doom scrolling on my phone late at night, watching the news, seeing all the horrible things that are happening, and then just like avoiding the news as much as I can. I am in radio, so I do actually need to read a little bit of the news. But yeah, like just avoiding the real negative stories. Maybe for a weekend, I'll shut off until Monday morning when I got to plug back in. How do people cope with this? How do you recommend, as a therapist, people cope with feeling like the ground beneath them is unstable because of what governments are doing and because of changing norms?
4: Yeah. Yep. So the first thing I want to say there that I think is important is that not everybody experiences norm shock the same way. So, and I think this is so important, because there are those of us that what may feel, I call it the betrayal confirmation asymmetry, which, and what I basically mean is this, there are those of us that are going to feel really beat right now. We're going to feel like we believed in system structures. We believed our governments worked for us. We believe that societal norms held, our relationships with each other held. And I feel really betrayed by what's being revealed to me in the world. And that might come with grief, with anger, with upset. And then there's going to be other people who are like, I always knew. I always knew that this was all BS. And, you know, I always knew that like system structures, they never worked for me. Picture people who are minoritized, racialized, coming from backgrounds where they've had these experiences for their whole lives. So this is not betrayal. This is confirmed. However, the confirmation brings cold comfort. Why? Because you're watching the rest of the world clue in, but not much is changing. It's not like people are now becoming, you know, righting the wrongs or becoming justice oriented or whatever it might be. And so we're going to have a range of emotions. The first thing I would say that's the key thing here is to name what is happening. And this is why I felt so strongly about creating a term for this. When we name what we are feeling, and when we name specifically norm shock or whatever else you want to call it, important things happen. Number one, the part of us that thinks that we are experiencing this alone, or that this is just the funny feeling that we're having, that's a one and done, or it's going to pass, that part of us stops and says, this is a shared experience. And it specifically names this norm that has unraveled does not align with my values. You take a moment, you pause, you are grounding and anchoring in who you are, what you believe in. And number two, it gives us shared language to then co-regulate with each other. And what I mean by that is when you read something on the news and you put it down, you pick it up and you're in that yo-yo, it's because we haven't completed the process of the imprint that that moment has left on our nervous systems. What we actually want to do is stop and complete that process. And one of the ways to do that, for example, is to say, I read an article about the Epstein files, or I read an article about taxes or the tariff war or whatever thing is going on for you that you read, and you stop, pause, say, I've registered the sensation of norm shock or anger, grief, disorientation, whatever language you want to use. And then you complete the process by reflecting, thinking it through, walking it off, talking to a friend. The sole strategy there is you think of what works best for you, but importantly, the takeaway is complete the process. Can't just take in news and not discharge what you're taking in and assume that your system will be healthy and okay.
3: Komal, we actually have a mutual friend who will remain nameless. He's a private guy, but he doesn't live in New York where I live. And he doesn't even live in the US. And he had been watching the news, I assume. Maybe I'll take some creative license with this story, but his impression of what was going on in the streets here was protests, racism in the streets, a polarized local government, people not getting along. And then he visited and he said, you know, I see all this stuff on the news, but then when I walk the streets and I feel the energy and I talk to like regular people in my travels, I don't feel any of it. I believe his phrase was New York still alive. So my question for you is, can focusing on the people around you in your community, if they still are sort of agreeing on the basic norms that you exist in, can that be one antidote to it? Like focusing on the people around you on a very local level and maybe not shutting the news off, but just when you need relief from it, just like talking to your friends, your best friend that you've had since you were a kid.
4: 100%. I call it like the 12 square feet strategy, which is being among those people who are most proximate to you, with whom you share the greatest alignment in terms of your values and your lived experiences and your ways of being. That is, to me, a really protective strategy that people can put in place right now. And I actually think, you know, it's a broader conversation for another time, but I actually think local community is going to be the answer. And what you just described there with our mutual friend, picking up sound bites and tidbits of what's happening in another part of the world, and that getting adopted, that is also the background apparatus. We are being fed information. We have to process that information. We will make assumptions as it relates to that information. One, limit that information. Two, expose yourself where you think you might be being fed things that are not true, and you want to test those assumptions. And three, and probably most importantly, discharge process, reflect, and do that in community.
3: I've really enjoyed this chat, Komal. I appreciate you coming on the show.
4: Thank you so much for having me. I love chatting with you.
3: Komal Bhasin is a speaker, a consultant, a therapist, and coach. Here's what's just ahead. Well, I better start with a content warning. 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
3: A little content warning for any parents with children or sensitive listeners. We will be discussing sexuality and sex for the next few minutes. Okay, let's jump into it. Have you, listener, noticed that despite all the wild, sexy, futuristic predictions, almost nobody seems to have an adult sex robot? Okay? At least not a very convincing one anyway. So what is happening? It turns out the future of artificial intimacy, the real AI, is pretty weird, weirder than anyone could have predicted just a few years ago. Let's dive into it with Henry Chandonnet, a reporter at Business Insider who dove deep into this topic, no pun intended. Henry, welcome to the show.
13: Hey, thanks for having me.
3: I had to start that way. Look, I remember listening to like nerds. I studied computer science when I was in university. I remember hearing that this was just around the corner. Now we've got ChatGPT. We've got, you know, fancy robotics demos. You'd think we'd have the technology by now. I guess the question is, why don't we?
13: Yeah, it's a big question. It's one that I spent months trying to answer, right? The humanoid robotics space has really blown up. You see massive companies like Tesla and OpenAI trying to get in there, and a huge amount of VC investment. And meanwhile, we have these AI companions, right? These girlfriends or friends or lovers in our phone that can chat with us back and forth. A sex robot is basically those two things kind of smashed together. And yet there's very little movement in the space. And in fact, what I found after calling all of these companies that were really involved in the late 2010s boom time when everybody was making these lofty predictions is that a lot of them aren't even operating anymore. A lot of them went out of business. And the few that are face these really interesting kind of consumer challenges and some price challenges too.
3: You said smash together, and I didn't interrupt to point out the pun, but you think the tech of smashing together like an assembly line robot that acts human and the intelligence or seeming intelligence of ChatGPT, that this product could be here. I got to say, like, is it a money thing? Is it a getting around the technology thing? Is it that venture capital doesn't want to fund anything having to do with sex? I know that like adult entertainment companies struggle with like credit card processors. Banks don't really want to touch them usually. What is the reason? Is it all of these things? Is it some unknown thing that I'm not mentioning?
13: Yeah, it's all of the above, right? I think the biggest one that sticks out is just the tech isn't there yet. Everyone that I've talked to who have seen these companies, seen their products, say like they're just not that realistic. They're also especially heavy, which can be really challenging, right? Do you really want to like lug your sex robot over your shoulder?
3: I live in New York. I would love to see that on the subway. But to answer your question, probably no. No one's going to do that.
13: Yeah. And there's this kind of novelty thing that goes around them, right? Do you really want your sex robot for the long term, or are you just going to kind of shove it in a closet and forget about it? And they're really expensive if it's not going to be a long-term thing. But on top of that, right, there's just a real consumer problem there. They're trying to find their demo. They're trying to find the right audience. And there's a small group of people that do want them, right? I talked to one for the piece who had three identical sex dolls that he lived with, that he built a chatbot's voice for. And that's the kind of person that would want this real lifelike sex robot. But they're few and far between. And so even if the tech does get there, there's a real question of like whether the audience will.
3: Just three. But there's the social stigma, too. Mm. I remember living in San Francisco working in tech when Google launched their Google Glass eyewear
13: What,
3: in 2012, 2013. And there was so much hate against this new strange technology and so much social stigma. I know this is a lot different than that, but I imagine early adopters are going to get shamed. And maybe I'm wrong. Maybe you'll correct me. But if no one's going to adopt this thing early on, there's not enough money to drive the technology. Is my thinking here correct?
13: I think it's partially like I trust based off of the companion rollout that like if the tech was good enough, people would be interested, right? A lot of people use AI companions And a lot of people have relationships with AI companions. They don't maybe talk about them so publicly because there still is stigma. But we're certainly on our way there. With sex robots, it's a lot harder because it's this big, bulky thing, right? The question becomes, do you hide it away in your room? Do you like wheel it around in a wheelchair to go on dates with you? Like, the stigma is much more physical. I think that if the tech got there and if the demand was there, we would get over it at some point, but that test hasn't even happened yet because there's just not enough people and not enough quantity selling.
3: There's two things I want to zoom into. One is the state of things now. You mentioned that app companion. I want to talk about it for those that have never heard about it. And then the other is like, who would be buying these things? And then why? So let's start with the state of things, like AI companions, boyfriends, girlfriends, whatever, where you just chat with them. That technology is basically here, isn't it?
13: Yeah, no, it's here and it's popular. Now, not everybody has a girlfriend companion, but a lot of people do have like a friend companion or a mentor or a chat therapist. Those are really common at this point. And there's big companies in the game, right? SpaceX's IPO was last week when we're doing this now. They through XAI have a like anime girl that a lot of people are treating as their girlfriend. That tech is pretty advanced at this point. So there is a real question of like why that couldn't translate to the physical intimacy of a sex robot, right? Having the companion tech just have a body. There are a lot of kind of physical challenges that come with that, but those companion users are pretty common at this point.
3: And who is buying these things and why? Is it just for a sexy good time, or is it for like kind of a companion, someone to confide in, someone to argue what you're going to watch on television over for 3 hours and then just decide to watch Jeopardy, which is, you know, one of the best parts of being in a relationship?
13: Yeah, it's a good mix. I mean, I had a story a while ago about one of these companion users or somebody who's in a relationship with their Grok companion. And he just said that she provided him a lot of moral support, right? That he didn't see a lot of support from the people in his life, and that having somebody there to guide him and to say that they loved him and all that was really helpful and empowering. In terms of the physical, in terms of the sex robot, right? That audience is a lot harder to find. They've tried a bunch of ways to make it happen, right? In the story, I talked to people who run like sex robot brothels. Those are a pretty big deal. They're spreading across the world. You also see examples of people like adult film stars who are trying to use their brand to find an audience. But there are these ways to try to like narrow down on a possible consumer, because who the mass market consumer is hasn't yet made itself clear.
3: If we go back in time, the future of this stuff was supposed to be like sexy robots in 1970s style, you know, tight fitting space suits. When you actually talk to people with what they want, does it get a lot weirder than that? Like,
13: oh,
3: I don't know,
13: so
3: fantasy, goblins, elves, aliens, things that wouldn't even be possible to do, recreating that in robot form.
13: Oh, absolutely. And you see that with kind of like early sex doll iterations, right? Just like straight up dolls that don't have any tech within them, that these kind of fantasies, goblins, vampires, characters from animated movies, right, are really popular. And they're a sign of an industry changing, that the majority of these robots are the kind of like hourglass shape, blonde hair, the expectation of perfection. Where people don't really want that at the end of the day. They want a doll that is specific to them. They want what they want as opposed to the generic, like, what is a sexy robot?
3: Diving into this industry like you did and knowing what you know now, what do you think the future is going to look like? In 10 years, will I have my robot? Or, well, of course I would never buy one, but will we be there? Or you think this is going to be a lot slower than people would have predicted?
13: I think it's going to be a lot slower than people predicted, right? The 10 years ago, everybody was saying, oh, in 10 years, they'll be here. We've hit that point. They're not here. I don't expect to see them in another 10 years. I think most people close to the space don't either. What I do expect is that we'll get closer and closer. But in terms of like whether we will have, well, whether we will all have sex robot girlfriends, I do not imagine you're like walking hand in hand with your cyborg.
3: Maybe you're not. Well, you can catch Henry Chandonnet's reporting at Business Insider. Henry, thanks for being here.
13: Thank you for having me.
3: That's a wrap on our Friday night show. Thanks for tuning in. That's me, David Cooper, signing off. It's been a joy spending my 40th birthday tonight with you. There's no place I'd rather be.
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1: From the National Newsroom of the Canadian Press, I'm Don Mitchell. An out-of-control wildfire continues to threaten residents near a small village in the southern interior of British Columbia. Officials in Lytton have triggered evacuation orders and alerts in addition to closing a major route through the region. The Thompson-Nicola Region District says orders are now in effect for 47 addressed properties in the village, while 168 other addresses are under evacuation alerts. The flames from the Saw Creek wildfire have also forced the closure of Highway 1 for 116 kilometers between Boston Bar and Cache Creek. A large fire almost completely destroyed a luxury resort in the Dominican Republic yesterday, forcing the evacuation of 1,700 tourists to other hotels. Local media are reporting an Italian tourist died in the fire and several other visitors required medical assistance. The Viva Dominicus Beach by Wyndham Resort is located in Bayahibe, a popular destination for international tourists on the DR's southeastern coast. Authorities say the cause of the blaze is under investigation and that it appeared the fire spread rapidly due to wind and the resort's thatched roof. An investigation is overseas to figure out what caused yesterday's collision between two trains north of London, England, that killed one driver and seriously injured dozens of other people on board. One passenger in the rear train described being thrown forward by the impact and then seeing fellow travelers with broken bones and bloody injuries. Both trains were traveling south to London St. Pancras Station when they collided outside of the town of Bedford late afternoon local time. Canada's information watchdog says narrowing the scope of the Access to Information Act would be a move in the wrong direction.
4: Information Commissioner Caroline Maynard suggests the federal proposal could exclude entire swaths of government-held records from public scrutiny. The proposal would change the definition of record in the law to official records. Only records with ongoing business value and that are stored in official repositories would fall under the act. Maynard's blunt warning comes in a newly published submission to the Treasury Board Secretariat's latest review of the access regime. Jason White, The Canadian Press.
1: And finally, the federal government is investing billions more in Canada's $10 a day child care system to keep the program moving forward. Ottawa is providing an additional $5.4 billion over 2 years as the provinces face rising operating costs, growing wait lists, and shortages of early childhood educators. Federal Jobs and Families Minister Patty Hajdu says the money will give provinces flexibility to address their biggest challenges and to ensure the progress already made is sustained.
5: It is definitely about the protection of what we've gained, and what we've gained is very significant. You know, on average, families are saving about $11,000 per year per child. That's a giant savings across the country.
1: While many provinces have lowered the child care fees parents pay to an average of $10 a day, five have not. Ontario and Alberta say they are waiting for details on how much funding they will receive. This is the Canadian Press. In sports, Germany faces the Ivory Coast in a marquee men's World Cup matchup this afternoon at Toronto Stadium. Germany opened Group E play with a lopsided 7-1 win over Curaçao. Ivory Coast is second in the group after a more modest 1-0 win over Ecuador. It's one of four World Cup matchups today. Elsewhere, the Netherlands meets Sweden in Houston. Ecuador takes on Curaçao in Kansas City. And finally, Tunisia plays Japan in Guadeloupe, Mexico. Matias Galarza scored 65 seconds into the game for the fastest goal at this year's World Cup, and Paraguay held on to a 1-0 win over Turkey. The Paraguay win, combined with America's victory over Australia in Seattle, meant the U.S. won Group D and advances to the knockout round. Brazil eliminated Haiti from the World Cup with a 3-0 victory yesterday. And Patrick Corbin gets the start as the Toronto Blue Jays continue their series at Wrigley Field against the Chicago Cubs. Colin Ray will take to the mound for Chicago in the matinee. The Cubs stomped Toronto 16-2 in yesterday's opener. From the Canadian Press, I'm Don Mitchell.
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7: Return with us now to those thrilling days of yesteryear, all the way to January 31st, 1933, when a fiery horse with the speed of light, ridden by a masked hero, left behind a cloud of dust as the Lone Ranger debuted on WXYZ, a radio station out of Detroit. The show followed a former Texas Ranger who fought outlaws in the American Old West. And in the 11th episode of that show, the Lone Ranger met his faithful sidekick, an indigenous character named Tonto. From 1933 to 2013, Tonto was played by several actors including John Todd, Victor Daniels, Michael Horse, and Johnny Depp. Of those four, only Michael Horse was indigenous, and his portrayal was hardly seen as it was only shown in 1,000 screens in 1981. And he had massive shoes to fill because, before him, one man, born on Six Nations Reserve in Ontario, became synonymous with Tonto. He took a stellar lacrosse career and turned it into a successful career on the television screen. I'm Craig Baird, this is Canadian History X, and today we're galloping our way through Jay Silverheel's life. Hi-ho, Silver, away!

0: The show was conceived either by radio station owner George W. Trendle or by Frank Stryker, the show's writer, and Tonto was created with the only purpose being to give the Lone Ranger someone to talk to. A character silently riding a horse alone through the rugged backcountry of Arizona, it did not make for good radio. The name came from James Jewell, who also came up with the term Kimo Sabe, based on the name of a summer camp owned by his father-in-law in upstate Michigan. In the local indigenous language, Tonto meant wild one. The character spoke in broken English, emphasizing Tonto had learned it as a second language. When a white actor, John Todd, was hired for the role in 1933, not much thought was given to the fact that he would be portraying an indigenous character outside of his race. It was fairly commonplace to see stars of the silver screen donning blackface like Fred Astaire did for the movie Swing Time 3 years earlier. And the Lone Ranger's audience was radio. But still, for publicity photos, Todd donned a wig to look Native American, and public appearances had an indigenous actor who was hired to meet fans. When the Lone Ranger debuted as a movie serial in 1938, Victor Daniels was hired to play Tonto. Known professionally as Chief Thundercloud, he claimed to be Cherokee, but he did not appear on any tribal roles during his life. His biography stated he was quote-unquote a Muscogee aristocrat, and born to parents Dark Cloud and Morning Star. In actuality, his parents were named Jesus Daniel and Tomosa Acuna, and he was presumed not to be Native American because of his parents' ancestry. Daniels portrayed Tonto again in the 1939 film The Lone Ranger Rides Again. After that point, he settled into the Chief Thundercloud persona, acting in films where he typically portrayed Native American characters. While non-Indigenous actors were portraying the character of Tonto in radio and movies, another person was just beginning his acting career, Jay Silverheels. The Six Nations of the Grand River is one of the largest reserves in Canada. Located near the city of Brantford, Ontario, it expands to 190 square kilometers on the banks of the Grand River and is the most populous First Nation in the country. It was founded by Indigenous leader Joseph Brant following the American Revolutionary War. Many well-known Canadians have called the reserve home, including musician Robbie Robertson, Oscar-nominated actor Graham Greene, and athlete Tom Longboat. It was here that Jay Silverheels began his life as Harold J. Smith on May 26, 1912. Silverheels' family was one of the most prestigious ones in the area. His grandfather was Chief Alex Smith, who was called Two Rows of People by residents of the reserve because of his skills as an orator and ability to speak Latin. Silverheels' father, Alexander Smith, was a Cayuga man who served in the First World War. During the Battle of the Somme on September 27, 1916, he led his company in an attack where they captured an enemy trench and took 50 prisoners, despite being buried by shellfire twice. For his bravery, he was awarded the Military Cross. He became one of the most decorated Indigenous soldiers of the war, and rose to the rank of captain. After the war, he became chief, like his father before him. Alexander Smith and Mabel Smith instilled in their son the importance of discipline, while his grandfather gave him advice that he carried with him for the rest of his life, like, never cheat. If you have to cheat to win, then that's admitting the other man is better than you are. Never cheat. From a young age, Silverheels learned to ride horses, a skill that served him well as an actor in westerns later in life. An unnamed neighbor said, "I'd wake up around dawn and go to the door and there would be Harry. He'd be sitting there just staring at the front door. I had some thoroughbreds and he wanted to ride them. I'd let him. Half the time he wouldn't even have a saddle." Jay Silverheels grew older, and he started to notice that the boys outside of the reserve looked different than him. He became disturbed by the color of his skin and washed constantly in the hopes of removing the pigmentation. At one point, when asked to go to the store by his mother, he scrubbed his face until it was sore and parted his hair to the side rather than combing it back as his father did. As he walked to the store, a car approached and a child said out the window, "Look, look at that black Indian." The incident caused Silverheels to break into tears and run home. But this proved to be a watershed moment in his life. He said, "It taught me a lesson. I never cried again at insults. I fought, yes, but I cried my fill that day." Growing up near Brantford, Silverheels went to the movie theater and grew dissatisfied with how Indigenous characters were portrayed on screen. In that era, white cowboys were the good guys in westerns, while the indigenous peoples were nearly always villains. If they were not villains, they were one-dimensional, stoic and unsmiling, and spoke in broken English. By the time Silverheels was a young man, he was a skilled athlete, especially in lacrosse, which was growing in popularity, so much so that the owners of the Toronto Maple Leafs and Montreal Canadiens created an indoor lacrosse league to fill arenas during the summer. Silverheels was a top player and became one of the first selected for the new league. Ted Reeve, a Toronto Telegram columnist, wrote, "He was the best young lacrosse player I've ever seen." Silverheels debuted with the Toronto Tecumsehs and quickly became a fan favorite because of his composure in the field. His teammates believed his blood to be made of ice. He didn't seem to let the pressure get to him because he often slept in the dressing room before the game. But the truth is, he was so nervous before games he often couldn't stand up. He said, quote, "I was so scared, I was weak. I used to lie down in the dressing room because I couldn't stand up. I'd walk around on the floor shaking, thinking, I can't do it, I can't. Then the whistle would blow and I'd play in a fury. Happened every time," end quote. At the time, he was going by his given name, Harry Smith, and was a force on the field, and his passion helped the Toronto Tecumsehs become one of the best teams in the league. The Montreal Gazette wrote, "A lean, bronzed Indian buck, 19 years of age and bearing the mundane name of Harry Smith, fired a burning long shot past goaler Sud Sutherland in the fourth period at the Forum last night, and that was the deciding goal which gave Toronto Tecumsehs a 6-4 victory over the Canadiens. And because of his speed, he earned a nickname, Silverheels." Despite his star quality, the lacrosse league folded because of the Great Depression, and Silverheels moved to Buffalo in 1936, where his parents were living. He took up boxing to stay fit, and within a year he won the Golden Glove semi-final at Madison Square Gardens. For extra money, he also wrestled and posed for art students. In 1937, he returned to lacrosse and toured the United States playing in exhibition games, and lacrosse didn't just help pay for the bills. It also gave him that nickname, and it also launched his film career. In 1937, while on a lacrosse tour in California, he was spotted by comedian Joe E. Brown, who was one of the most popular American comedians during the 1930s and 1940s. Upon seeing Silverheels' athleticism, Brown convinced him to do a screen test and then helped him join the Screen Actors Guild. Silverheels said, "Nobody knows how much good that man does in the world. He's helped so many people." As a member of the guild, Silverheels started to work as an extra and stuntman in movies, typically westerns, and he adopted the stage name Jay Silverheels. He said, "They were making a lot of westerns then, so I was lucky. I made $16.50, sometimes twice a day, for riding a horse in some big Indian battle scene. Sometimes, though, I went hungry." When we come back, we will continue our look at Jay Silverheels, the man who brought Tonto to the television screen for millions of children.
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11: 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As well, my first book, Canada's Main Street, the epic story of the Trans-Canada Highway, is on store shelves now. Now, let's get back to the story. His first major role was in Drums Along the Mohawk. Based on a 1936 novel of the same name, the movie was released in 1939 starring Claudette Colbert and Henry Fonda, and was directed by John Ford. The film takes place during the American Revolution and follows a couple who settle on the New York frontier and fend off attacks from the British and Indigenous peoples before the revolution ends and peace is restored at the farm. Silverheels played a Mohawk man who attempted to kill Henry Ford's character Gil Martin throughout the film. He said, "I got to shoot an actress, I forget who, and I stalked Henry Ford all through the picture. I didn't get to kill him, though." While he had no lines, Silverheels earned $350 a week, the most money he had ever earned in his life to that point. During those early years of his acting career, Silverheels saw how the Indigenous peoples were portrayed on screen, and he was disappointed, just as he had been as a child. Silverheels said the portrayals were stiff. The Indigenous characters made strong gestures and barked guttural sounds to fit the stereotype of the time. He said, quote, "I was raised on a reservation, and I knew old Indians. They were men who'd been hunters and trackers, and they never made an awkward move. They were graceful as cats, and they spoke with soft, low voices," end quote. As a child, there was not much he could do, but now he was in Hollywood and acting in those same roles, so he decided to do something about it. Silverheels stopped working as an extra, got an actor's A card, and found himself an agent. He started taking acting classes while working odd jobs in Los Angeles. A friend suggested he read Shakespeare, but Silverheels said he was Indigenous and would never get to perform it, to which his friend replied, "Never mind. If you can read these lines so they make sense, you can read any line." Silverheels took the advice, but despite the bard's help, the coaching, and endless classes, most of the roles he performed in were Native Americans and Westerns. He said, "When I play an Indian, I play myself." In 1947, Silverheels appeared in the film The Prairie, a story about an 1803 Kentucky family traveling west in a wagon to settle the newly acquired Louisiana Purchase. He played the character Running Deer. Also cast in the film, Victor Daniels, the man who called himself Chief Thundercloud, portraying the more prominent role of Eagle Feather. As far as I could find, this was the only time two actors who would portray Tonto appear together in a film. A year later, Silverheels was told he had a chance for a role in Captain from Castile. The film would be directed by Henry King. King was one of the most celebrated directors of his era, with two Best Director Oscar nominations to his credit in the 1940s. Silverheels desperately wanted the part. To keep himself in shape, he skipped meals so his wardrobe would fit. And on the day of his audition, he dressed

0: in his best suit and walked into the room to try out in front of King, and he was immediately told to remove his shirt. Now, this was common for the auditions that Silverheels went to. He said that when he was examined by casting directors, it felt like they were wives buying meat from the shady butcher. After Silverheels removed his shirt, he was told to study the lines and come back in the afternoon. He returned and King told him to pack his bags. Silverheels would be leaving the next day for Mexico to begin production on Captain from Castile. Set in the 16th century Mexico, the film was a historic adventure that follows a nobleman as he flees Spain, then joins an expedition to Mexico alongside an infamous conquistador who changes the mission from exploration to conquering once they arrive. In his journey, the nobleman befriends a runaway indigenous prince played by Silverheels. The movie was one of the most expensive of its era, costing $4.5 million and featured 19,500 Mexican extras. Filming began on November 25, 1946 and wrapped on April 4, 1947. The film had good reviews but was considered a financial failure after it brought in only $3.65 million at the box office. Captain from Castile was Silverheels' first feature film, even though he was uncredited for his role. Something that would also happen in Key Largo, the 1948 film noir directed by John Huston and starring Humphrey Bogart and Lauren Bacall. Undeterred, he would go on to act in several more films, but as the decade ended, he was offered the role of a lifetime, and it would make him famous. The American Broadcasting Company, or ABC, launched its television network on April 19, 1948, hoping to generate a hit. The network looked to its radio shows to find one to adapt into this new medium. It was the dawn of a new era, and for the company, one of its most popular radio programs with both children and adults was The Lone Ranger. Since its debut in 1933, it had released over 2,500 episodes, and believing it to be a hit, ABC adapted it for TV, then brought on the man who created the original radio show, George Trendle, as a producer, while MGM film producer Jack Chertok was hired as a director. To play the Lone Ranger, they cast Clayton Moore, a former acrobat, model, and soldier who was known for his work in the Ghost of Zorro movie serial. Trendle saw him in the role and thought he was perfect for the Lone Ranger. To portray Tonto, the friend and sidekick, Trendle and Chertok wanted an indigenous actor rather than a white actor to portray the character. Jay Silverheels had been making a name for himself in Hollywood for several years, and he was offered the role. And while he didn't call himself a fan of the show, he said he did listen to it on the radio from time to time. Silverheels signed the contract, but he was not enthusiastic about it after reading the first scripts and having heard the radio show. He felt that Tonto was once again a humiliating portrayal of an indigenous person. In the show, the Lone Ranger was the last survivor of a group of Texas Rangers who were killed, and he's found near death by Tonto, who nurses him back to health. From then on, the Lone Ranger and Tonto spend each episode riding through the Old West, helping people in the towns dotting the landscape. On September 15, 1949, the William Tell Overture blared in millions of living rooms across the United States as the Lone Ranger galloped onto the television screen. And ABC was hoping to develop its first hit, and with the Lone Ranger, they had it. By the end of the first season, it was the ninth highest rated show on television, drawing in an audience share of 49.7%. With the success of The Lone Ranger, Silverheels was cast in one of his biggest roles yet, that of Geronimo, the Apache military leader and medicine man in the film Broken Arrow. Starring Jimmy Stewart, the story follows white settlers and Apaches in a bloody war until a white scout has an enlightening encounter and begins to see humanity in his enemies. It was like no other film at the time in its portrayal of Native Americans because it portrayed them in a balanced and sympathetic way. Broken Arrow's tolerance and racial equality would influence later Western films. Unfortunately, due to the era, the majority of the indigenous peoples on screen were portrayed by people of European descent. Brooklyn-born actor Jeff Chandler played Apache leader Cochise, a role that earned him an Oscar nomination. 17-year-old white actress Deborah Paget played the indigenous woman, Sansa Ray, who falls in love with the 42-year-old Jimmy Stewart. Silverheels was the only main cast member portraying an indigenous character who was actually indigenous. When the second season of The Lone Ranger debuted, the show drew in over 12 million viewers an episode and rose to number 7 in the Nielsen ratings. As the show reached the eyes of viewers across North America, Jay Silverheel suddenly found himself being swamped with fan mail at home and people crowding around him on the streets. One disadvantage of this newfound fame was he couldn't find the time to travel home to see his family due to his hectic schedule. To make up for that, his family made regular trips to Los Angeles to visit him, and during one visit, his brother Hugh said, "Too hot. When I arrived, the temperature outside was 103 degrees, and Jay was working inside the studio under burning lights. I just do not know how he could manage it." As Tonto, Silverheels also did all of his own stunts. He refused to use a double for any horse riding scenes or hard fighting action sequences. He said, "People ask me if I can really ride. They ask me if I was exposed to horses as a boy in Brantford. Actually, the horses were exposed to me." His skills came in handy because his horse Scout was much faster than Silver, the Lone Ranger's horse, and Silverheels said his most difficult task on set was holding Scout back. He said, quote, "You couldn't have the sidekick zipping out in front of the hero," end quote. In his spare time, Silverheels also worked hard to maintain his physique by jogging, lifting weights, and practicing on a punching bag. Eventually, he pushed himself too far, though, and in 1954, he suffered a heart attack. He recovered, but was told he could not work out like before, so, to keep from gaining weight, he started a fat-free diet to keep his body lean.
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1: Taking a deep dive into our country's beautiful, dark, and sometimes totally bizarre past. 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
0: All that work was worth it for the money that Silver Heels was making. It was paid about $100,000 per season for the role of Tonto. Now, despite all the work he put in to remain lean for his character's look, and the fact he did all of his own stunts, there was a significant pay gap between himself and his co-star Moore, who was paid about double what Silver Heels received. The disparity between how Moore and Silver Heels were paid extended to how they were treated outside the show. At a fan gathering in West Virginia, Moore was approached to visit a children's ward of a nearby hospital, but the invitation was not extended to Silver Heels, despite the fact he always took time for his young fans. The children at the hospital were excited to see the Lone Ranger, but kept asking for Tonto. When Moore saw Silver Heels later, he asked him about his absence, to which Silver Heels responded, quote, "I speak your language. If you had asked me, I'd have been glad to go, but I am no animal that follows humbly along behind the Lone Ranger." The disappointment in how he was being treated extended to how the character was portrayed on the television. One thing that bothered Silver Heels was how Tonto talked, using phrases like "situation," "plenty bad," and "me go now." He said it was insulting. In a McLean's interview, Silver Heels stated he believed the character was written purposely to have poor intelligence because it was property owned by a Texan who saw Native Americans that way. To counter Tonto's image of a simple man who dressed in animal skins, Silver Heels always made sure he wore expensive suits wherever he was out visiting people in public or participating in publicity events. He refused to wear the buckskins and white feather headdress outside the show. During one publicity stop, the Vancouver Sun wrote, "Silver Heels signed autographed as he talked. A gaudy Indian headdress scarcely matched his dark Ivy League suit." He also didn't like how Tonto seemed to be subservient, despite having saved the Lone Ranger's life on many occasions. Silver Heels added, "Look at it. The Lone Ranger has saved Tonto's life, and Tonto has saved the Lone Ranger's. Therefore, they should be brothers, closer than brothers. But the Lone Ranger treats him like some kind of servant, and this seems to suit Tonto fine." He was also dissatisfied with his character's iconic habit of calling the Lone Ranger Kimo Sabe. Silverheels stated it was supposed to mean faithful friend, but in reality, it was mumbo jumbo created by a Hollywood writer. With his new stature as a famous actor, Silverheels used his platform to speak out against anyone who passed themselves off as an Indigenous person to get work in television or movies. He said, "I'm a Mohawk. If you ever pass yourself off as an expert of Mohawk Indians, watch out for me." It was Silverheels' hope that he could one day star in television to show Indigenous people as he knew them, with dignity, while restoring the image he felt had been tarnished and lost. His passion for proper portrayal of his people in films and television surprised many in the media. The Calgary Herald wrote, "There's more to Canadian-born Jay Silverheels than the popular TV image of the silent sidekick Tonto. Scratch the surface of this bronze, ruggedly handsome Indian and you'll find a man of deep feelings, highly articulate, and well-read." While Silverheels criticized the character, he was still happy that the show portrayed an Indigenous character in a relatively positive manner. Tonto was one of the good guys, rather than as an enemy, and said, "I was lucky, I guess. Hollywood makes a lot of movies about Indians, but rarely uses any of us in the roles." The Vancouver Province wrote at the time, Silverheels was the only major Indigenous actor in Hollywood winning recognition. It said, quote, "Take away Fred Astaire and you still have Donald O'Connor and Gene Kelly. Take away Marilyn Monroe and you've got quite a few other blondes. But take away Jay Silverheels and Hollywood is almost without an authoritative Indian." As Silverheels cemented a star quality in Hollywood, achieving a level of fame few actors get to enjoy, the Lone Ranger show was still popular in the ratings. But there were changes on the horizon. In 1955, show creator George Trendles sold the rights to the Lone Ranger to Jack Rather, a television producer who had success with shows such as Sergeant Preston of the Yukon and Lassie. The Lone Ranger continued to be popular, but it was slowly losing ground as new competition arrived on the television screen, and during the 1954-55 season, the show fell outside the top 20. The show may have been slipping in the ratings, but among children it was still extremely popular, as was seen when Silverheels returned to Canada in 1956. It was his first trip home to the Six Nations Reserve in Brantford in 18 years, and the decision was made when his family visited Los Angeles the previous year. Silverheels agreed to return to help raise funds for a sports center, which would sit on land donated by his mother and would be named the J. Silverheels Memorial Hall. A parade for him was held, and as it traveled through Brantford, a sea of children lined the road to see Silverheels wave from a car. At one point, the car was surrounded by hundreds of children who climbed onto it, causing the rear bumper to scrape along the pavement. Once the children were asked to get out of the car, the parade continued. After, a Meet Tonto event was planned in Lions Park, but after the commotion on the car, the decision was made to cancel it over fears it would cause children to be trampled in the rush. Locals said the reception for Silverheels was bigger than any they had ever seen, including when Prime Minister Louis Saint-Laurent visited the community. During the trip, he also visited two hospitals where he met with children and signed autographs. He then went to City Hall where he signed the guest book, met the mayor, and attended a formal luncheon. Mayor Max Sherman said, "A demonstration of affection, the like of which has never been seen in the city of Brantford. It was bigger than the welcome for Gene Autry." During the luncheon, Silverheels rose to thank the mayor and began to tear up over the homecoming that had been given. He said, "And they say that Indians never do show emotion. This will be the high point of my life, no matter what happens." In terms of his time on the Lone Ranger, it just might have been the high point of his life. Within a year, his entire life would be changed, and he would be looking towards an unknown future. After the heartwarming visit home, he returned to Los Angeles and the set of The Lone Ranger. Season 5 of the show debuted on September 13, 1956 and aired 39 episodes. But Jack Rather wanted to take it to the big screen and decided not to negotiate for a sixth season, causing the show to end after 221 episodes. The Lone Ranger movie debuted in 1956, starring Moore and Silverheels in the same roles. The movie was a success, grossing $3.9 million as the 53rd most popular movie of the year. Hoping to build off that success, a second movie was ordered, The Lone Ranger and the Lost City of Gold, which debuted in 1958. But this time, it was a failure, as it grossed less than $500,000. Now, the movie may have been a failure, but it seemed that children were still clamoring to meet Tonto. In 1958, Silverheels traveled to Vancouver for an event where he was mobbed by children asking for autographs, and he signed for all of them. When asked if he got tired of signing his name, he said, "No, I like it. I like kids." He added he also loved getting invitations to raise money for causes such as children's hospitals. He said, "I'm always proud to get these invitations. I guess it proves the Lone Ranger series is as popular as ever." But he wasn't entirely right, as all good things must come to an end. Those kids soon grew up, and the Lone Ranger moved into the realm of nostalgia. And for Silverheels, it was the end of an era. In 1959, J. Silverheels played Tonto in an uncredited role in Alias Jesse James, which starred Bob Hope. The film featured cameos by several Western TV and film stars of television and movie westerns, including Roy Rogers, Gary Cooper, and Bing Crosby. Silverheels was about to discover that a great role came at a great cost. Leonard Nimoy will always be Spock, George Wendt will always be Norm, and J. Silverheels will always be Tonto. The Tonto role had helped him gain fame and fortune, but like so many actors since, he found it came at the cost of being typecast. With so many producers, directors, and viewers identifying him as Tonto, the offers began to dry up following 1961. He acted in 8 television shows and movies from 1959 to 1961, but only acted in one episode of Laramie in 1962. Silverheels said in September of that year, "I could kid you and say I've been working hard, but the truth is I haven't worked in 4 months. things were not in his favor, and his next role didn't come till 1965 when he appeared in the shows Branded and Daniel Boone. During that gap, he decided to give back and help other Indigenous actors. In 1963, he formed the Indian Actors Workshop to help new actors navigate the world of acting and find work. His friend, Lois Red Elk, said, "He labored very, very long in getting all the right equipment and scripts and contacting Indian people and encouraging us. I met him at the workshop, and at that time he was working in an episode of the Virginian television show. He just stipulated in his contract that Indian people get into that series."
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0: Silverheels was still popular enough as Tonto and made occasional public appearances. In 1963, he visited the Calgary Stampede, where he rode in the famous Stampede Parade and was a special guest at the Children's Day program. He also spoke at the grandstand platform, where he spoke out against the poor treatment of the Indigenous actors in Hollywood. He said, "There seems to be something against giving an Indian a good part. If one sets out to overcome something, there's always a way if one keeps trying." Afterwards, he made sure to visit the children's wards of the hospitals in the city. His appearance at the Stampede was widely praised. The Edmonton Journal wrote, "This week in Calgary, Jay Silverheels has said much for the swarming crowds, to adoring children in hospital wards, to anyone who wanted to stop and chat. He's a very, very good ambassador for his race and for the Hollywood industry." In the late 1960s, acting work slowed down even more. He appeared in three episodes of Pistols and Petticoats and Gentle Ben in 1966 and 1967. He had a small role in Smith in 1969, and that same year he got an uncredited role as a condemned man at a hanging in True Grit. As the 1960s came to an end, the generation that knew him as children were now becoming adults, and Silverheels was rediscovered as Tonto in reruns. In 1969, he reprised the role in a sketch on The Tonight Show with Johnny Carson. As he walked out to thunderous applause, he said, "My name is Tonto, I hail from Toronto, and I speak Esperanto." The sketch was popular enough it spawned a novelty single with Silverheels doing the vocals. He also began to act in commercials, usually portraying his most famous role. In an ad for Chevy in 1970, he played an Indigenous man modeled after Tonto, who rescues two lost hikers that ignored his advice. The two hikers were played by two men who had played the Lone Ranger, Clayton Moore and John Hart. Silverheels said of his role was defining work. "I wouldn't mind getting away from the Tonto image, but in those days, it was work and I needed it. I didn't particularly like Tonto, but you can't tell directors what to do." That same year, Little Big Man came out, which was one of the first revisionist westerns that portrayed the Indigenous peoples as the good guys and the Americans as the villains. It starred Canadian Chief Dan George as Old Lodge Skins, which earned him an Oscar nomination for Best Supporting Actor. And while he didn't win, Chief Dan George made history as the first Indigenous person to be nominated for an Academy Award. Silverheels said of the film, "I don't believe in that kind of movie. It shows the same old tired savages. Imagine Dustin Hoffman playing an Indian. Chief Dan George is probably very good in the movie, but there's no acting into the part. He's just playing himself, a very old Indian." During this time, he and his former co-star and friend Clayton Moore kept in touch. They would exchange Christmas cards, and when Moore was in town, they would go out and get a drink together. In 1971, Silverheels made the decision to adopt the name he had used for the past two decades. He legally changed his name from Harold J. Smith, a name only his family referred to him as, to J. Silverheels, the name he made famous. He continued to act in the next few years, and 1973 turned out to be Silverheels' busiest year in a decade. One Little Indian was released first, with Silverheels in the minor role of Jimmy Wolf. The film was notable for starring a young Jodie Foster in one of her first film roles. The film made a profit of $2 million. 1 week later, The Man Who Loved Cat Dancing was released. Starring Burt Reynolds, Jay Silverheels had the minor role of Chief. The film was panned, but made $3.6 million. Lastly, there was Santee, released in September of that year. The film, which starred Glenn Ford, is mostly forgettable today. For Jay Silverheels, it was his final role in a feature film, and he starred as John Crow. The next year, Silverheels was in an episode of Dusty's Trail and the short film A Different Drum as Jim Swifthands. The film was about a young Indigenous man trying to find acceptance from his family for his career choice, and it starred Chief Dan George, who was fast taking up the mantle of the world's most famous Indigenous actor from Silverheels. Alongside them were other Indigenous actors who were influenced by Silverheels, including Betty Ann Carr, George American Horse, and Lois Red Elk. A Different Drum was Silverheels' final film. Soon after its release in 1974, he suffered a stroke, causing his right side to be paralyzed, and he lost the ability to speak. For several months, he worked to regain his mobility and speech by going to therapy at the hospital 3 days a week. He made a fantastic recovery and was up and about within a few months. In 1975, Silverheels made a trip to the Six Nations Reserve to visit with family and friends, and this trip would be his last. His health was failing, but he was well enough on July 21, 1979 to appear in person when Jay Silverheels became the first Indigenous actor to be honored with a star on the Hollywood Walk of Fame. He said with tears in his eyes, "I am pleased and honored." Silverheels continued to hang on as troubles with his health mounted. His friend Tom Shelley said, "Two things kept the man alive. He had a full-blooded Mohawk spirit and a strong, strong heart." In January 1980, Silverheels was admitted to hospital suffering from cardiac problems and pneumonia. 3 months later, on March 5, 1980, he died from a stroke. Tom Shelley said, "Jay Silverheels was much more than just Tonto. This man gave more to this business than he ever received. He was the founder of the Indian Actors Workshop and also worked with the handicapped, the elderly, alcoholics, and drug addicts. And there were hundreds and hundreds of kids in the children's hospital. Those kids, oh, they just loved him." His co-star, Clayton Moore, added, "A perfect gentleman and a true fighter for the Indian cause. He was a great man with a great sense of humor. I'm going to miss him very much." Lois Reddell credited him in the film industry for Indigenous actors and said, "He created the atmosphere for us to get into the industry. Before that, Indian people had to play props, extras, background. They just weren't any Indian people with speaking parts." Silverheels' ashes were returned to his reserve in Ontario, where a memorial was attended by 200 people. Reverend Robert Haynes said in his eulogy, "He never forgot his people. He was aware of the part they had in the brotherhood of the universe." In 1993, he was inducted into the Hall of Great Western Performers at the National Cowboy and Western Heritage Museum. In 1997, he was inducted into the Canadian Lacrosse Hall of Fame. Today, a portrait of Silverheels hangs at the Buffalo Theatre in Buffalo, New York. Many Indigenous actors from Canada have made their mark in Hollywood, like the Oscar nominee Chief Dan George, the amazing Graham Greene, and the up-and-coming Expanse actor Kara Gee. Then there is Lily Gladstone, who's making history for being the first Native American woman to be nominated for an Oscar, and she won the Best Lead Actress SAG Award for her role in Killers of the Flower Moon. And I like to think that Jay Silverheels would be proud of shows like Reservation Dogs and True Detective Night Country, and he was the one who helped kick down the door for all of these opportunities to exist, and many actors owe a debt of gratitude to Jay Silverheels, the Indigenous Canadian actor who helped open that initial door. And although this is the end of the story, there is something else you should know. Jay Silverheels was a lacrosse star, a television star, and a man who used his fame to help his fellow Indigenous actors, but he also had a passion for horse racing. In his spare time, Silverheels raised and raced standardbred horses. He loved it so much that he obtained a harness racing license and competed in races across Canada and the United States. Once, a child asked him if any of his horses could outrun Tonto's horse Scout from the Lone Ranger. Silverheels responded by saying, "Heck, I could outrun Scout." He had a deep respect for his horses as well. Throughout his career, he had ridden horses on screen, and they helped cement his image with millions of people. His friend Tom Shelley said, "He had a genuine love of horses." And Silverheels did, and he was racing as a harness driver nearly to the end of his life. I hope you enjoyed that episode and our look at the actor Jay Silverheels. This show is researched, produced, and written by me, Craig Baird, with the help of Dila Velasquez. 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
37: From the National Newsroom of the Canadian Press, I'm Don Mitchell. A village in BC that was nearly wiped off the map after a devastating wildfire 5 years ago faces a similar threat this weekend. A blaze near Lytton is dangerous enough to trigger evacuations and close a highway. Emergency officials with the Thompson-Nicola Regional District say an evacuation order is now in effect for 47 addressed properties in Lytton, with 168 other addresses also under evacuation alerts. The flames of the Saw Creek wildfire have also forced the closure of Highway 1 for 116 kilometers between Boston Bar and Cache Creek. Meanwhile, residents in a section of central BC appear to have avoided a tornado after a watch was issued yesterday. Environment Canada ended that watch last night, which initially said conditions were ripe for severe thunderstorms that could produce tornadoes. It also warned of high winds, ping pong ball sized hail, and heavy rain. Meanwhile, heavy rain expected in parts of central Alberta, including Edmonton, with up to 100 millimeters forecast in some areas this weekend before easing by tomorrow. A manhunt is underway as investigators are searching for a 46-year-old man wanted in the deaths of his elderly parents in southern Ontario. Police say a man and a woman in their 70s were found injured in a Mississauga home early Thursday night and rushed to hospital where they both died. Investigators say the suspect fled the scene before police arrived. Fighting persists in Lebanon today today despite a ceasefire. State media says Israeli strikes on southern Lebanon killed at least 7 people, including 2 children, hours after reports emerged of a ceasefire agreement. The fighting threatens an interim agreement between the United States and Iran to end the war in the Middle East. Formal meetings seeking an Israeli Hezbollah ceasefire are on pause, though Qatar, the U.S., and Iran are reportedly continuously working behind the scenes as mediators to scramble and broker an agreement. Authorities in Long Island say an amusement ride full of people got stuck several stories above ground last night. Witnesses say the ride, which climbs over 50 feet in the air, trapped about a dozen passengers for more than 2 hours, some even longer, as firefighters meticulously removed one child at a time. One parent wished to remain anonymous, said her daughter was stuck on the Wave Twister ride at Adventureland.
2: You see some of the kids that are like in grimacing from being in physical pain, from being dangled and, you know, like... forced to, like, sit like that.
37: Suffolk County police say no injuries had been reported, but it took hours to rescue riders between the ages of 5 and 40 years old. And a new class is aiming to teach fathers in Manitoba how to do different hairstyles on their daughters. Beers and Braids is a 2-hour event hosted at a Winnipeg brewery that combines craft beers with bobby pins. Curtis Anderson recently attended a class and says he walked away with new skills and friendships.
3: It's a lot of fun. I'm really enjoying myself so far. Meeting some new friends here and having a good time.
37: The concept was introduced in Manitoba's capital earlier this year after the organizer saw a similar idea on social media called Pints and Ponytails out of England. This is the Canadian Press. In sports, Germany faces Ivory Coast in a marquee FIFA Men's World Cup match this afternoon at Toronto Stadium. Germany opened up Group E play with a lopsided 7-1 win over Curaçao. Ivory Coast is second in the group after a more modest 1-0 win over Ecuador. That's one of 4 World Cup matches on tap today. Elsewhere, the Netherlands meet Sweden in Houston. Ecuador takes on Curaçao in Kansas City. And Tunisia plays Japan in Guadeloupe, Mexico. Wyndham Clark has a 4-stroke lead heading into the third round of the U.S. Open today, the third major of the men's golf season. Corey Connors of Little, Ontario, is the only Canadian to make the cut. He starts the day tied for 22nd. And a packed schedule has 3 CFL games on tap, starting with the Toronto Argonauts visiting the Ottawa Red Blacks. Both teams are 0-1 to start this season. Later, the Montreal Alouettes are on the road against the Edmonton Elks. And in the late game, the Saskatchewan Roughriders are in Calgary against the Stampeders. From the Canadian Press, I'm Don Mitchell.

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1: All right, welcome back to the program. Jonathan David's hat trick propelling Canada to their first ever World Cup win, and it was dominating 6-0 over Qatar. Let's get into this with Gareth Wheeler, lead commentator for One Soccer and one of Canada's most prominent soccer broadcasters. Gareth, what a thrill to have you on the program.
2: An historic day for not only Canadian soccer, but Canadian sport as well.
1: Okay, well, I'm going to pull the lens back and then we'll work our way towards the game. How do you think Canada has shown as a country so far now that we got a couple of games under our belt?
2: As a team, I think it's been very good. Look, it's easy to get excited about what we've seen, but Canada won't play two weaker teams for the remaining World Cup fixtures. It just won't happen. Qatar, not a very good side. It's kind of a product of having an expanded 48-team World Cup. But still, I mean, you have to beat who you play. And the fact that Canada was so convincing in that victory, I mean, that put the exclamation point on what's been a really good start to the tournament and showing some adversity, maybe even some nerves in that first game at home here in Toronto, and able to come from a goal down to capitalize and ensure that they got a late goal and came away with a point in that match that puts Canada really in a position to go advance to the knockout round for the first time. I think you have to be real positive. They face some adversity, but the teams look strong. They look committed. They play with a level of intensity and speed that few other nations can handle. So I think overall, it's been a really positive start to this World Cup for Canada.
1: And can you talk about the impact that Ismaël Koné has on this starting 11? Because we see the gruesome injury. It's going to be the talk of at least the next couple of days on sports radio. But what does his loss mean to this starting 11 and this side?
2: Yeah, he's their most talented central midfielder, and I don't think that they have a like-for-like player. It's just, look, injuries happen in big events, whether it's a Stanley Cup final, a Super Bowl, or even a World Cup group stage match. But it was how that injury played out. There's three other players who broke their leg over the last 4 years for Canada, so it kind of really hit home just the nature of the injury, what he experienced, and I think the visuals of Koné realizing what happened in that moment, that's going to be a vision, that a sight that like sticks with people for quite some time. But so will the response and the fact that the team was able to score so quickly, and the player who came on to replace him in Nathan Saliba scoring the first direct free kick of this World Cup, it says something. Yes, Koné is a really special player. He has qualities that no one else possesses on this Canada side. But what we've learned about this team through the run to the World Cup in 2022 and qualifying for the first time since 86, and what we saw in Copa America when they're taking on the likes of Lionel Messi in Argentina and doing so very impressively, this is a team in every sense of the word. The next man up mentality, it sounds cliche, but that's actually what's being established here with this national team program. So Kone's a loss. If the team didn't have enough motivation playing in the home World Cup, this gives them a little bit more playing for their fallen teammate. And I just think that the group's going to, it's not just about the individual, it's about how the team fits together. And I think that there's other really good options that can step up and take his place here over the next, one, two, three, four games. We'll see how far this can go here at this World Cup.
1: So for Jesse Marsh, was this a blessing within a curse in the fact that he did not have to play Alphonso Davies because they had the big presser? He was available to play. If this game is 0-0 going into the second half, does Davies see the turf, or was this because it was such a blowout, they gave him a couple extra days of rest?
2: I think it's smart that they gave him a couple extra days rest. I never thought he was going to play anyways, Rob. It was kind of weird seeing Davies like along the touchline for the first game, but not in uniform in Toronto. And this just makes him that much more part of the group. And it indicates he's getting closer. I mean, sources told us in the buildup to this World Cup, it was very unlikely he'd be able to play in the group stage. So it at least is good news that there's some optimism. The fact that it does seem like his recovery is on track, but it's not just about recovering and being match fit. I mean, he hasn't played since May 6th. But it's the nature of his injury. After doing his ACL last March, he returned for Bayern Munich to play his club football in Germany, and he suffered three consecutive hamstring injuries in short order. So it's about preservation and making sure that the player is going to be fit moving forward, not for just this tournament. So it's a complicated situation. So I don't think it's a matter of having to rush Alphonso. It certainly will give the rest of the group and the country a boost seeing him back on the field. But I think you got to get the timing right. So whether it's a few minutes in the next game or even more so the round of 32, he can kind of be an X factor rather than a focal point. That's the way I kind of see things playing out.
1: Gareth Wheeler's lead commentator for One Soccer and one of Canada's more prominent soccer broadcasters. All right, let's set the table, Gareth, here. If Canada finishes first in their group, who could they play next? Who would you like them to play?
2: Well, it's less about who they're going to play, in fairness. They're going to play a third-place team if they go on and win the group, but it's about where they play, and that's what's huge. If Canada go on to win their group, they get to stay in Vancouver. And the winner of that round of 32 game gets to stay in Vancouver again. So playing in the cozy confines where you have really great home support rather than going to play in the United States where the traveling fans will be there, but certainly not in numbers and in voice like it was in Vancouver. Like, it's pretty special to see the way that things have played out in these two home games thus far. You stay in Vancouver, and that has to be the goal. Also, on top of that, what Canada's superpower is just their ability to run and press and play an incredibly fast brand of football. When you're playing outdoors, especially in the U.S. in the summertime, sometimes the conditions can mitigate that. Like when it's like 30 degrees and it takes a lot out of you. And I don't think the team can play that way if they're playing in certain environments. In Vancouver, they can. It's indoors in BC place. It's climate control. Obviously, Vancouver, not the warmest place in North America anyways. So it's about staying there, staying in a place where you're going to already play two group stage games. Canada's next game is against Switzerland and Vancouver as well. You mitigate travel across the continent. I just think that there's so many advantages to going out and winning the group. And what they need to do to accomplish that is go out and at least pick up a draw against Switzerland on the 24th. If they do that, then it's mission accomplished. Like, Switzerland is a very good team. It's going to be a big challenge, but the carrot's being dangled. It's there to be had, and it could really play in Canada's favor.
1: Have you been overwhelmed by the support from the fan base across this country? I have. We've been waiting for this forever, and to see it all of a sudden come to fruition. I mean, yeah, it's the World Cup. It's kind of low-hanging fruit, but just the way that this country has rallied around this event and this team, I've never seen anything like it.
2: It's a great question, Rob, because, I mean, I've been covering and playing the game in this country for quite some time, and you always knew the fandom was there. Like, it's always been said, Toronto,

0: provide the match commentary for all those games. And I was leaning into it. The O Canada, O Babies, we were just trying to sell what it meant to support the Canadian men's national team, not just soccer in general. So I just think that that team and that belief kind of, it was the perfect appetizer heading into this World Cup, where now people understand it, they get it a little bit more. And now that there's a banner, like an historic win that played out yesterday, I'm excited to see where it goes from there. We kind of needed that moment, a first World Cup win. It was 14,627 days since Canada played in their first World Cup game, and we had never had a victory. That is over 40 years in the making to what we experienced last night. So let's see where it can go from here. Yeah, it's been great so far. It's been incredible. But I kind of feel like we're just scratching the surface here, Rob. Let's see where things go.
1: Well, if we get to the round of 32 and round of 16, then we're talking. You know what, Gareth? What a pleasure. I'm so glad we had a chance to connect. Your excitement's infectious. Good luck the rest of the way, and let's talk soon.
0: Thanks, Rob. And to everyone out there, let's just keep on bringing the noise and just continue to make this experience just an unforgettable one. Right now, potentially the round of 32 game in Toronto could be Portugal against Croatia. I mean, think about those two communities in the city. Like, there could be some really special times upcoming. So just I hope everyone in the city's enjoying. It's been a long time in the making, and there's been headaches along the way, but I hope everyone understands what this is all about and how big the World Cup actually is, having it in their own backyard. So thanks so much for having me. Really appreciate it.
1: Gareth Wheeler, lead broadcaster from Soccer One, joining us here on Weekends, heard across the Chorus Radio Network. We'll take a very quick break here. When we come back, research now shows that female patients back in Ontario are less likely to be admitted to specialized trauma centers. We'll meet Natalia Angeloni. She's a PhD candidate at the University of Toronto. We'll get into that next.
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1: Welcome back to the program. We are efforting to be joined by Natalia Angeloni talking about these female patients in Ontario less likely to be admitted to specialized trauma centers. I definitely think that's a conversation worth having. While we wait, I do want to bring this story to your listening pleasure. Bourbon maker Jim Beam is halting production at its Claremont distillery for at least a year, and they are citing a few things, including the Donald Trump tariffs and slack demand. This move reflects industry-wide challenges in the bourbon industry. Allow myself to reintroduce myself. Bourbon exports fell big time, 85% to Canada. Americans are drinking less whiskey than they have in decades. That's one of the things that they've noted. But they said, yes, the Canada rebuke of bourbon is enough for them to temporarily stop operations. Jim Beam is a very big distillery. And they will still have one of their other distilleries in Boston, Kentucky, continue to operate. But they are shutting down an entire plant because they don't have the demand anymore. So this has to be a really interesting moment in the, are Canadians doing the right things to send a message to the United States about these tariffs that this is an issue? I mean, I say what you want about the tariffs going one way or the other, but the fact right now that you've got one of the most heritage brand bourbon industry, I guess you would call them a stalwart, saying, yeah, we're going to have to shut things down. That is unbelievable. They say in America that, you know what, you might not notice. Most bourbon bottled over the next few years was distilled a long time ago, so bourbon needs years to age. So it might not affect you now, but in a couple of years, yeah, it might be a little more harder to get some Jim Beam. The company says the pause gives them time to invest in site improvements at their historic Claremont location. That's just speak. But this isn't just Jim Beam. This distilled spirits industry is facing decline on a couple of different fronts. Jim Beam, by the way, is 230 years old. And apparently, this is the first time that the company has paused production at its flagship distillery for a full year. So again, temporarily closing, not permanently, but temporarily closing its main distillery due to, and this is coming straight from Jim Beam, due to tariff and dropping demand. Tariffs from Donald Trump and dropping demand. That's a story. I remember, and I drink bourbon. Like, I like a good old-fashioned. It's just the way that it is. I worked in the bar industry for a long time, and you really start to curate some cool versions of old-fashioned, and you get different wood chips to smoke it and what have you. And, man, to think that one of the big players, one of the heavy hitters, and some will say, well, Jim Beam's not the quality of some of the other ones. Hey, different strokes for different folks. Jim Beam's been around for more than two centuries. They kind of know what they're doing. But if you ever wondered if the resolve of Canadians to say, you know what, we're not going to stock our shelves with bourbon, and this is going to be something that will let the Americans know, hey, we're going to stand our ground on, it's working. I will say this, though, and I can't say that this is solely because of Canadians. One thing, and I had this conversation a couple of weeks ago, I'm just going to try to reflect on it here. The thing that I appreciate is that this new younger generation doesn't drink as much. They don't go into the weekend long benders. And don't get me wrong, I'm not saying that the older generation was built on that, but even both of my kids will go out for a birthday celebration or what have you. Neither of them drink. Like, neither of them drink. Their dad was a bartender. Their dad was a flair bartender for years. And we've got liquor, you know, in and around certain pockets of this house. We have guests over. I'd like to be able to offer a glass of wine, or maybe I could whip them up a martini. Neither of my kids touch the liquor cabinet. And my daughter in particular is just like, yeah, I just got no taste for it at all. And so I think this is becoming a shifting culture. And one where they realize some of the challenges that come with drinking, what it does to you physically, what it does to you emotionally. That was not around in my generation, I can tell you that. or at least it wasn't in the circles that I was in. Everybody wanted to go out and whoop it up. Don't tell this story to the Scots this morning, by the way. They did a story I was covering for Greg Brady in Toronto this past week on Thursday and Friday, and we did a story on how the Scottish soccer fans have literally drunk Boston dry. What are they called? The Tartan Army or something like that? They have literally made some of the longstanding bars in Boston and their surrounding areas just put their hands up and say, guys, we don't have anything more. We're going to have to drive to a different jurisdiction to find a way. It's unbelievable. And I laugh, but at the same time, you know what? They're all on vacation. They saved up their shekels, and now they're over here in North America. They're whooping it up. One guy said that his wife was going to be upset with him because at the end of the day, he spent his rent money on beer. Haven't seen that in Toronto. Haven't actually seen that in Vancouver. I will say this. The Aussies like to party. We had the Australians out in Vancouver, and oh, boy. But last night, we had games in Vancouver, and it doesn't really matter the country. I'm actually surprised, if I might just really quickly circle this back to the World Cup just for a couple seconds here. I am surprised at all of the different countries that have made their way to the U.S. and to Canada. Like, I thought, okay, cool, you get the big fish like Brazil. You might get some of the bigger countries. Germany, of course, who plays later today in Toronto. You'll definitely see the Germans come out. But man, every country's got their following and every country's got people that have traveled. It's not just some of the big players, any team. Ghana showed out huge in Toronto the other day and were very complimentary of the city. And I just think it's been a boom. We have, over the last couple of weeks, had a number of different people that have come on telling us about how FIFA's given them a cease and desist. And yeah, you know, FIFA's been a little heavy-handed when it comes to certain small businesses saying, you can't use this. But overall, I think right now, this World Cup is going to be remembered very, very well. Like, extremely well. And you will have the people that will complain, they will bitch and moan about the taxes, about how this came out of our own pockets to put on this kind of party. I'm telling you, by the end of this tournament, and we've still got several games to go, be it in Toronto or Vancouver, this you're going to hate me for saying this if you don't like the World Cup. I think it's been money well spent. And I know what you're saying. We've got housing issues. We've got social challenges. We've got 1,000 other things that we could have put this money towards. Yes, but every once in a while, you got to take your shot at something. And Vancouver did it in 2010 with the Olympics. And there was a lot of backlash about that. There was a ton of backlash about the Olympics coming to Canada. I'm sure they had it in 88 when Calgary hosted the Olympics as well. But at the end of the day, the magnitude of what is happening right now in this country, you cannot quantify. What it's going to do for the game of soccer as well, at the youth levels, at the you know, amateur levels, you can't quantify it right now. And although, unlike the Olympics, they're not leaving legacy buildings behind per se, the fact that realistically, this is a generational buy. I think if you spread out these tax dollars over what will happen over the next 10, 15, 20, 30 years for the game of soccer in this country, again, I go back to money well spent. All right, we'll take a break here. I've got a cool story on the other side. I want to get to this. After 12 years apart, this woman and her cat, they separated for 12 years. This Ontario woman was perusing the internet and all of a sudden says, that cat looks familiar. I think it's mine. I'm going to introduce you to Brittany McNutt, who after 12 years away from her cat, found her cat online and reunited with her. We'll tell that story next.
2: I almost didn't come in. It didn't feel that serious, just a few chest pains. So many patients in the ER looked worse than me, but the nurses took the time to run the tests anyway. One of them noticed something. It turned out to be the start of a heart attack.
3: Clear! We got a pulse.
2: I didn't realize it was an emergency. Thankfully, the nurses did.
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11: This is Global News. I'm Kareem Gouda. A new wildfire near Lytton has grown to more than 200 hectares and is currently out of control. The BC Wildfire Service says the Saw Creek Fire is burning by the side of Highway 1 around 3 kilometers south of Lytton. Drive BC says Highway 1 is currently closed in both directions between Cottonwood Road and Airport Road. The Thompson-Nicola Regional District has issued an evacuation order for electoral area I between Florence Road North and Skihist Park. Anyone in that area is urged to head to the Battlefield Community Hall in the Lytton First Nation. The city of Lytton is under an evacuation alert, and residents there are being told to be ready to leave at a moment's notice. Here's Fire Information Officer Shea Stearns with the Kamloops Fire Center.
12: June 19th, we had multiple BC Wildfire Service crews that responded to the incident, as well as Lytton Fire and Rescue. And en route, we have structure protection resources that are going as well, and they are all being assisted with aerial resources.
11: Crews say the fire currently has a low to moderate rate of spread. We're expecting an update on the fire later this morning. Meantime, the threat of tornadoes has passed in central BC, but severe storms remain a concern around Prince George and the surrounding area. Environment Canada says the region is still under a thunderstorm watch with risks of strong winds, large hail, and heavy downpours. The weather agency says such storms can cause damage to trees, roofs, and structures. Meanwhile, a separate weather system is bringing the threat of significant rainfall to parts of Alberta. Areas including Edmonton could see as much as 100 millimeters of rain before the system moves out on Sunday. Outside CKNW in downtown Vancouver, mostly clear and 15 degrees. I'm Kareem Gouda.

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1: Welcome back to the program. We all have special relationships with our pets. For those who have pets, and you know what? When you lose them, you know, to longevity or life, it's always sad, but eventually you move on. But I can't imagine what it would be like to lose your pet of any type and then 12 years later reunite in this instance with your cat. So I want to talk and welcome to the program Brittany McNutt. She is the owner who lost her cat for 12 years and then reunited with it. Good morning, Brittany.
2: Good morning.
1: You've got, I mean, the headline alone screams questions. So I am very curious. First, introduce us to you and your cat and then how you lost her.
2: Well, it's me and Bean. It's a little bit of a story there. I got her when I was 13, or around 13. Sorry, I had two cats. So I had her when I was 13. And then a couple years later, I got my other cat. About 12 years ago, I was just not in a very good place. So I had asked someone to help me take care of them. And they also got into a situation where they weren't able to, and they had given them to the Humane Society. I never knew where they had gone. So all these years, I did wonder, and I was sad, but I had made peace with the fact that they're being loved somewhere, hopefully together. And it was just wild to have seen her come up on my Facebook page the other day. I'm still in shock, actually.
1: So let me see if I got this straight. You give up your cat for adoption. Somebody else raises her for several years. Then they pass on. And the cat that you gave up all of a sudden is back and available again at the Humane Society. Am I hearing that right?
2: Yes.
1: So you all of a sudden you're scrolling through the pages. You come across the website. What is the first emotion that you're feeling when you see that cat? Are you like, boy, that looked a lot like Bean? Or are you like, oh, my God, that's Bean. I got to go rescue her.
2: Yeah, I was in shock. I'm looking at the photos and I'm like, wow, that really looks like my cat. I'm like, it really looks like her. And her markings are very distinctive. So it's hard to not be like, wow, you know. So I started looking up photos with my sister. I'm like, we gotta compare photos here. And I'm like, these are exactly the same. And I'm posting them on the Facebook page. I'm like, this is her. And people are commenting, oh my God, I believe it is. Like, this is crazy. You need to contact them. And I'm like, it's 11 o'clock at night. There's no way I can call them. I got to wait till the morning. So I couldn't stop staring at the post, though. It was probably like 2 a.m. by the time I finally went to bed, because I was just like, I think this is my cat. I'm walking around my house and like showing my kids. I'm like, I think this is my cat. They're all like, you're crazy. Go to bed.
1: So, okay, you go to the Humane Society. Obviously, you know, Bean's in a cage, as all the animals are. When you finally eye to eye with your cat, does she recognize you? Is there that moment of uncertainty, or was it an instant connection?
2: It felt like she recognized me. You know, I let them bring her in. We let her out of the cage. I held her for a minute. I put her down so she could kind of adjust and get comfortable. And she started walking around, and I called her name, and she instantly looked at me and came right to me and started purring and cuddling me.
1: That's an unbelievable story. So did you adopt? Like, is Bean back in your house now?
2: Yeah, she is. I brought her home. They're like, here you go. You know, and
1: it'd be awful if you went there and you're like, yep, that's my cat, and I'm out.
2: I couldn't. I was texting my partner and I was like, I'm so sorry, I'm bringing the cat home. I'm so sorry. He's not a cat guy. So he's getting used to it now. I actually had adopted another cat a couple months ago from a friend. So there she is. I don't know if you heard her, but
1: I did. Absolutely. Oh, it's such a good story. Well,
2: she's
1: good for you.
2: That's
1: awesome. She wants her own segment. Well, I'll tell you what, more than anything, I appreciate you coming on and sharing the story. When I came across it, I was like, we have to talk with Brittany. And you know what? The fact that you surrendered this cat, you were in a bad spot. Now you're in a better spot and the cat's back home. That's a feel good story. So I appreciate you making time for me this morning.
2: Yeah, of course.
1: Isn't that something? I thought that was a fantastic story worthy of just chatting about, because you know what? We get so connected to our pets, and then they go missing, or we have a bad lot in life and we have to give them up. And to be able to circle back like she did, Brittany McNutt, once she got her life together, and then just all of a sudden good karma comes her ways. Very, very cool. I love that kind of stuff. Okay, want to switch gears here as I clap my hands on radio. That's never good. I always had a tech producer who used to get crazy when I did that. Canada is slapping on a provisional 10% tariff on global imports when it comes to canned vegetables, and this is addressing immediate challenges facing our domestic industry. That one coming from the Fed yesterday. Now, Finance Minister François-Philippe Champagne said in a statement that this new tariff will take effect immediately and will remain in place for a maximum of 200 days. Now, the tariff will not apply to imported canned vegetables from the United States, Mexico, Israel, Chile, and developing countries. The government, they're saying, is committed to standing up for Canadian producers and ensuring that they have the support that they need to remain competitive in the face of global changes. I'm curious because the tariff will not apply to imported vegetables from the U.S. and Mexico. Strategic, maybe, when you think of the upcoming CUSMA negotiations, which I think has kind of gone a little quiet over the last couple of days. I mean, we were talking about this at length just as the calendar flipped to June. It's the 20th day of this month, now into June, well into it, and July 1 is the deadline. And I don't think there's any mistake that this is going to come and go, and we will not have a new deal. I cannot see how Donald Trump and how Mark Carney and Mexico are going to get together and hammer this one out. And my question to you is, how does that make you feel that we are going to blow past this assumed deadline without a deal? I mean, this little 10% tariff, I don't think this is necessarily a big conversation. Conservative agriculture critic John Barlow actually told Global News this week that the tariff was a, quote, positive step amid concerns from the industry about potential dumping of canned vegetables into Canada, and that it was also particularly in response to U.S. tariffs. Boy, you know, I wish we had somebody like Sylvain Charlebois on today, because he was quoted earlier this week of saying that the U.S. is a big supplier of our canned vegetables, but 10% is actually huge for the category. I don't think that it is, but again, he's talking about the fact that this is a cents-driven, not dollars, but cents-driven category, and expects that they will basically stop importing. This is canned vegetables from the affected countries. So the question that I have is, what led to this canned vegetable tariff? Like, where did this come from? The Finance Canada saying that it was a measure of just a temporary measure as the government waits for the Canadian International Trade Tribunal to complete this inquiry into whether increased imports of both frozen and canned vegetables are actually harming our domestic processors. That tribunal will conclude in probably early September, early to mid-September. And then the tariffs could be stopped if the inquiry determines then that Canadian producers were not impacted. But I think they're going to say that they were impacted. So this 10%, I guess, helps. I don't know. For me, it just seems like there's shots that you send over the bow to other countries, letting you know that it's time to get tough. Here's the sand. Here's the line. And this is where we're going to get into it. And as we get closer, and we've been pretty patient overall on this front, have we not, when it comes to Canadian tariffs? I don't think we've ramped it up enough, to be honest with you. And maybe that's the fact that you don't want to poke the bear. But I think this matters. So we'll take a break quickly. I would love to hear from you on this. Hit me up on my socials at Rob Fay, or of course, rob.fay at chorusent.com. We've got a steel and aluminum retaliatory surtax. We've got a phase one surtax that represents $30 billion in annual U.S. imports. We've got an auto tax. We've got an expanded counter tariff tax. We've got a potash and energy 10% tariff. I'm just curious to know if this one is the right time to tighten up and add another tariff. I think we've got plenty. We've sent our message. The line is in the sand. Do we really need to do this at this particular time with a July 1 deadline literally around the corner? Your thoughts always valued. Again, at Rob Fay. We'll take a break here. When we come back, we're going to switch gears. Can we get levels when it comes to gas? We'll talk about that in the 7 o'clock hour. But next, we're going to talk about our AI news recap, which might answer the question that I had for you there as well. Francis Sims is going to stop by from Humber Polytechnic. We're going to get into AI and how it might be able to answer how we can deal with gas and pre-Iran prices and all of that. Yeah, AI does everything. We'll talk about that after this.
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18: Looking for something to do this Saturday? Well, here's a few highlights from around the Lower Mainland. ScottFest BC returns to Coquitlam's Town Center Park with the 129th British Columbia Highland Games. 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At Swangard Stadium, Pinoy Festival Burnaby celebrates Filipino Heritage Month with music, food, cultural performances, and a vibrant solidarity parade showcasing communities from around the world. And in Maple Ridge, National Indigenous Peoples Day is being marked at Memorial Peace Park with storytelling, drumming, dancing, and community activities celebrating Indigenous cultures. For 730 CKNW, I'm Corey Latondra.
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1: Always love talking with Francis Sims as we get into our AI conversation, which is going to include some pretty interesting topics, one even surrounding cancer. Francis Sims is the Associate Dean of Information and Communication Tech out at Humber Polytechnic. Kind enough to join me. Francis, as always, good morning to you.
2: Good morning, Rob. Happy to be here.
1: Well, let's get into this. This is big news. A Montreal startup just beat the world at reading cancer. Do tell.
2: Yeah, so one of the challenges we have lots of challenges with healthcare in Canada, but one of the challenges is when people get a tissue sample, it takes a long time for the pathology lab to come back with the results. So what this company did is leveraging AI, they designed this new procedure. It's built on this thing called Raman spectroscopy, where you shine a laser at tissue and then you read the light that comes back from that laser. And now with AI, one thing that AI is particularly good about is looking at images and finding small little dots that the human eye might not see. And now it's able to read these results in real time. And what that means potentially is this backlog that we see at institutions, hospitals across the country, might start to get reduced, especially as when it relates to things like cancer diagnosis, which is just terrible. So the federal government a couple of weeks ago in the AI strategy announced a carve out on medical research. And I think that's because, you know, there's a lot of great Canadian institutions that are leading in that space. And this is, you know, one positive thing that AI could do that maybe could help all of us long term.
1: I love that it's coming out of Canada as well. And this is something that I think we're starting to realize is that Canada is on the forefront of this technology. Can you talk about the case for Canadian-built AI and how it just got stronger?
2: Yeah, so just recently, Anthropic, which is one of the leading AI providers, released its new model for the world. Now, that was the same company that released, that had this product called Mythos, which was the latest model that they said could crack basically any system within a couple of seconds. And so then there was all this flurry of it's going to be banned. Well, then they released what they thought was a safe version of that model. And what was interesting is that within 3 days, they released it to the world. I was playing with it. They pulled it back because the U.S. government said it was a security concern. And what they did is they said only U.S. citizens would be able to use it. So think about it. It's the latest, most powerful model that's available to innovators around the world, you know, from an American company. And then they restricted access to everybody that wasn't American. So I think, you know, what Prime Minister Carney pointed out when he was traveling, I think, in Ireland, is that this is the case that emphasizes that we need to have our homegrown model. Like, we have a great company called Cohere, lots of other companies that are building these models. But we're at the point now where, you know, with the flip of a switch, what happens if the U.S. government turns off AI and then we can't do that cancer diagnosis anymore that we just talked about in the previous story?
1: Right.
2: So this is why this is where the sovereign piece comes in, is we need to have that homegrown story that we have control over, that, you know, they just can't turn off like a tap from a faucet.
1: But Francis, one of the risks that you brought up was building that, building that capacity takes time and money. So the payoff is going to be a few years out at best, right?
2: 100%. Now, the federal government in Canada has, you know, focused already like $1 billion towards this effort. And the problem with AI, it's like when you buy a car off the lot, right? A new car off the lot. The moment you take it off the lot, you can't sell it back to the dealer for the same price. And it's the same thing when you build those data centers. You spend all that money on that equipment and time. And then that equipment starts to depreciate in value the moment you start installing it. So yeah, that investment's great. It's a lot of money, but you have to see the return on investment pretty quickly. Otherwise, you know, it's money that's potentially lost.
1: Francis Sims is the Associate Dean of Information and Communication Technology out at Humber Polytechnic, joining us here on Weekends, heard across the Chorus Radio Network. Toronto, Vancouver, we're hosting World Cup matches. Police and transit agencies are using AI tools to move and protect huge crowds and doing it at a fraction of the price. Let's talk about this.
2: Yeah, so it's really sort of some innovative use of AI. So in Toronto, the Transit Commission has drones flying overhead on game days, looking at the crowd, so that when, you know, say the game is over, and a couple of nights ago there was a game between Ghana and Panama in the pouring rain, and the crowd moved towards one of the town squares, the Yonge Dundas Square. Those drones allow the Transit Commission to do is to be able to identify where the crowd is moving and then put the buses in that direction. So instead of just having constables, you know, maybe standing in a place where there's no crowd, they can deploy them in real time to areas where, you know, people might get confused, say, I have no idea how to get home, or they need to arrive more buses in a certain area. And so I think that's a really interesting use of AI. And then in the subway, you know, say somebody had, you know, a little bit too much fun after the game and they fell asleep on the platform. Well, subway users can use their phone to report that somebody's asleep on the platform, and then leveraging AI, they can deploy somebody to go and check on them. So that's one thing. And then in Vancouver, you know, the police on their new version of the body cameras have real-time translations. So say like a small child is lost and only speaks Mandarin, for example, or French, goes up to the officer, speaks French or Mandarin. Well, the body camera will translate it in real time to English. The officer can understand and then speak back English, and it translates back to whether it's Mandarin or French.
1: Wow.
2: And helps the child. Like that's some, I think that's some pretty cool use of AI. And then there's one more thing. There's 6 new drones in Vancouver that the police have that with the touch of a button, an officer, say they sees a disturbance 100 meters ahead, but can't get there because there's a thick crowd. Press of a button, they could deploy one of these drones like Falcons on the rooftop of a skyscraper, and they can go look overhead to see if it's like, is it an emergency and need a paramedic, or is it a disturbance, somebody's fighting, or maybe it's just people partying and there's nothing going on at all.
1: What technology? Unbelievable. This is why I love these segments. I feel like I'm learning something every time. Francis, I've got about a minute for this one, but I do want to sneak this one in. Ottawa moving to stop you overpaying based on your data. I didn't realize this was even happening.
2: Yeah, so this is what we call surveillance pricing. It was a word or a sentence in the AI strategy, but then they're including this as part of Bill C-36, which they just released, they announced just a couple of days ago. And what they're including is personal data. You know, you think of your social insurance number, your birth date, your mother's maiden name, but they're including things like inference data. So what that means is like, Rob, like, based on looking at your profile, I know that you like sports. What that might mean is anytime I want to give you a pricing for a sports ticket, I'm going to jack that price because I know you love it and you're going to pay that money anyway. So that's what we talk about it with inference. And that's how surveillance pricing works, is they predict what you might like or how desperate you might be. Maybe they see something sad like an obituary in the paper and they know that you have to fly somewhere to go see a family member. You know, so using that data, those connections, that inference is what Ottawa is trying to say is now part of our personal information. And they're going to try to ban pricing that leverages that. So that's like a first in the world type of thing. We'll have to see how much teeth they have. They're also increasing the fines, right? Instead of just $100,000 when these companies break it, it's now going to be millions and millions of dollars. So it'll take time to work through, but it's really an innovative approach that Ottawa is putting in place. Time will tell if it actually works.
1: Francis, a fantastic conversation as always. Hopefully we get to do this again very soon. Those were 4 wicked topics. Thank you, Francis.
2: Yeah, looking forward to next time. Thanks, Rob.
1: Yes. All right. Francis Sims out at Humber Polytechnic. Wonderful conversation. Dude, AI is just doing everything at this point. Okay, we say good morning to all of our Toronto listeners after this, but when we come back, the rest of Canada is going to learn how the FBI and other law enforcement stopped a potential attack at UFC 250. This was the one that was at the White House. We're going to go behind the scenes to see how they were able to thwart this attack. Greg Sanfilippo is a former U.S. Marine. He's a New York City Police Force cop. We're going to talk to him about the intricacies about how the FBI stopped a major attack at the White House. We'll get to that story next.
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19: Global News at 7 a.m. Good morning. I'm Darius Zargar. We begin with breaking news overseas. Iran's military command now says the Strait of Hormuz is closed again. Ships were allowed to pass through earlier this week during an interim agreement between Iran and the U.S. Those talks are facing challenges. ABC's Selena Wang in Washington.
20: Even some Republican members of Congress are openly criticizing this deal, saying it's a win for Iran, because even though Iran has made no new nuclear commitments, even though these talks are now stalled, the country is already getting the economic benefits. For the first time in decades, Iran can now freely sell its oil on the global market.
19: Back to BC, a new wildfire near Linton has grown to more than 200 hectares and is currently out of control. The BC Wildfire Service says the Saw Creek fire is burning by the side of Highway 1, around 3 kilometers south of Linton. Drive BC says Highway 1 is currently closed in both directions between Cottonwood Road and Airport Airport Road. The Thompson-Nicola Regional District has issued an evacuation order for electoral area I between Florence Road north of Skahist Park. Anyone in that area is urged to head to the Battlefield Community Hall in the Lytton First Nation. The city of Lytton is under an evacuation alert and residents are being told to be ready to leave at a moment's notice. Here's Fire Information Officer Shay Stearns with the Kamloops Fire Center.
15: June 19th, we had multiple BC Wildfire Service crews that responded to the incident, as well as Lytton Fire and Rescue. And en route, we have structure protection resources that are going as well, and they are all being assisted with aerial resources.
19: Crews say the fire currently has a low to moderate rate of spread. We're expecting an update on it later this morning. Local officials say a campfire likely sparked a wildfire in West Kelowna earlier this week. The Callamore Park wildfire sparked on Tuesday morning near a West Kelowna neighborhood and quickly took off. Several evacuation orders and alerts were put in place while crews were able to get a hold of the perimeter by the afternoon. The city's fire chief now says investigators have determined the fire originated in the park and was human-caused by an escaped campfire. While Category 1 campfires are allowed in the Kamloops Fire Center, they are not permitted in regional parks. Team Canada fans are still buzzing after this week's blowout victory at BC Place.
21: A total of 40,000 people attended the FIFA Fan Festival at Hastings Park yesterday, the highest daily attendance so far. Organizers say all but one seat at the amphitheater was filled. Despite the big turnout, they say there were no major security incidents, but host committee lead Jesse Adcock says crowd management plans will be adjusted ahead of Canada's next match in Vancouver on Wednesday.
22: Yesterday we saw the extent to soccer fandom in our city, and part of that is, like, if you're a soccer fan, part of that is just national pride. And, you know, I think volumes is probably the big one that we're going to, like, look to address to make sure that everybody stays safe.
19: That's Global's Travis Prasad reporting. Global News time is 7:03 outside CKNW in downtown Vancouver. It's 13 degrees. From the Global News Desk, I'm Darius Zargar.
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1: Welcome back to the program. Good morning, Winnipeg, Calgary, Edmonton, London, Vancouver, wherever I find you. I hope I find you well this morning. And we've got a boatload of topics coming up this hour, including the leader of the official opposition, Honorable Pierre Poilievre, will stop by at 7:46 Pacific time to talk about his tour. And he will give his grade on Mark Carney's tenure as prime minister after 15 months at the helm. But first, let's get to the FBI and other law enforcement that came together south of the border to stop a potential attack at UFC 250. That was that big event at the White House. We're going to go behind the scenes and see how this was stopped with Greg Sanfilippo. He's a former U.S. Marine and a New York City police force officer. Kind enough to join me. Greg, welcome to the program.
23: Rob, my pleasure.
1: Well, we're talking about what appeared to be a major law enforcement operation, the FBI and several other agencies stopping an attack at UFC 250. Can you walk us through what happened and how law enforcement uncovered this threat?
23: Rob, in my opinion, this was the largest attack right since 9/11 on U.S. soil. And fortunately for law enforcement, it was thwarted before it happened, right? This was a complex planned attack. There's over 25 arrests made in this. And what the plan was to use drones as a diversion, getting close to that event, and then as people were exiting, to engage them with snipers and then have attack the facility. So this was well planned out, right? This was not just a lone wolf that we've been seeing in Canada and the United States, and this was very troubling. And it was all the investigation started from a tip from a family member.
1: It's amazing we're not hearing more about this. But, you know, from your perspective, Greg, what goes into stopping a potential attack at this level? Like, what kind of intelligence and coordination needs to happen between FBI, local police, and any other agency involved?
23: The fact that this fell out of the news cycle is good, because then the investigation can go on without, without interference. And then two is also troubling. Like you said, it's amazing that we're not hearing more about this. So 25 people were arrested, right? So when we think of that old saying, see something, say something, it's more than just a suspicious package on the metro. It goes into behaviors and how people are acting. And, you know, we see nowadays all too often people are giving tips online as to their intentions, right? So it goes beyond just, you know, someone having a grievance, right? We're all entitled to a grievance and voicing our opinions. That's within our rights. But then when it becomes there's a access to weapons, there's a fixation on a particular topic and that escalation, we see that's when, you know, family, friends need to get involved, because it's more than just getting someone in trouble. It's getting them help prior to something that they can't come back from.
1: I want to reiterate something that you said in your first response. You said that the plan allegedly involved using explosive-laden drones to hit buildings near the event that would force a mass evacuation and then steer the crowd towards an area where attendees would then be targeted by snipers. Is that what I'm hearing?
23: That was part of the plan. That's in the disclosure documents from the initial investigation and the arrest warrants. So you're looking at a complex attack that, you know, we wouldn't see, you know, this is something overseas in a war zone where you saw terrorists take that particular complex diversionary, attacking people, then attacking the responders. Yes, this was extremely troublesome and something that from the security industry, we're focusing in on this investigation to try to find out more as we're dealing with a change in tactics here in the in North America, U.S. and Canada.
1: Greg, I thought it was such an interesting combination, the White House and then UFC 250 of everything, kind of a unique combination, a major sporting event on government property. What would make that kind of venue particularly challenging from a security perspective? Like, how is it different for protecting a regular sporting event or a regular government building?
23: Sure. First, from a target standpoint, you're looking at something that's symbolic. A lot of people and media attention, right? That's the trifecta there for someone with bad intentions looking to make a statement. And, you know, as we're going through this World Cup, you know, all those three things are there at every one of these events. So for making it safe, when you have all those layers of law enforcement, right, federal and local private sector, it seems like that would be a good thing, which it is having more, but the challenge then becomes the coordination, the communication, right? Because everyone's there, but who's responsible for what? When you think of like the President Trump shooting in Pennsylvania, you had all those agencies there, but who was responsible for that roof? That's where it becomes so important to coordinate and communicate.
1: Greg Sanfilippo is a former U.S. Marine and a New York City police force joining us here on Weekends Heard Across the Chorus Radio Network. It's a jarring conversation because we're right smack in the middle of the World Cup, not just in Canada, but in the United States and in Mexico. The United States has several key venues. I mean, I just watched a game last night in the Bay Area. I've seen one in Boston. New York's going to get their share of games. L.A., it based on what happened at UFC 250, is there heightened security? Like, I know that FIFA already wanted top class security, but has this even put a higher alert on these games?
23: So this has definitely gotten FIFA security and everyone responsible for these locations. It's gotten their attention. FIFA has a very robust security organization. I've dealt with them many times. Not that UFC doesn't, right? But UFC usually operates where? Indoors, inside arenas. So once you have a unique event outside in the White House, now that becomes a challenge for professional security. It's private sector. They have to coordinate and communicate with law enforcement, which they do, but it takes them out of their day-to-day. Now they have to operate outdoors, and then the challenges come in. FIFA is used to operating outdoors, used to operating in these big, extravagant events. So not that they should let their guard down or anyone is, but it's more in their wheelhouse, right, what they're doing right now, as opposed to that UFC event that was very different from where they operate on a day-to-day.
1: And Greg, before I let you go, I'm just curious with this one. You've worked in both the Marines and the New York Police Department. What's the main difference between how the military handles threats versus how law enforcement handles them? And in situations like this, how do those two worlds work together?
23: Sure. The Marine Corps and the Army Reserve, also. So three times within NYPD, Intel and Counterterrorism. Very similar. It's just the access to information becomes different. So, you know, an organization like NYPD would be similar to Vancouver PD, right? They're getting information. They're getting information from the federal partners, RCMP, up by you. Down here would be FBI and the other federal agencies. So it's that access to information and then making sure that it gets down to the lowest level, right? Those cops that are standing that post.

0: It would be my pleasure, Rob. Looking forward to it.
1: All right, Greg Sanfilippo. He's also the VP of Doyle Security Services in New York City, joining us here on Weekends Heard across the Chorus Radio Network. Yeah, Greg Sanfilippo is a great voice to have on topics like this. His background really second to none. All right, we'll take a very quick break here. When we come back, Dan Mateague, President of Canadians for Affordable Energy, is going to join us talking about whether or not we're going to be able to get those gas levels back to the pre-Iran prices. Doesn't look like it. We'll tell you if they can next.
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0: that's going to join me right now, Dan Mateg, president of Canadians for Affordable Energy. Dan, good morning to you.
1: Yes, good morning, Rob. It's nice to see that prices have actually fallen down, at least for the time being.
0: Well, I'll take that. We're all looking for the magic number, which is pre-Iran levels. Are we going to get there?
1: Absolutely not. In fact, by the way, Rob, it goes up tomorrow about 5 cents a liter. So we're 157.9 in the GTA, back up 5 cents a liter. That's how nervous markets are and how perhaps they've been a little overzealous in dropping those prices, given what the 38 times the president had suggested there was a peace deal. The deal is just an MOU, and there's a lot of detail that has to be fulfilled. So, no, I don't think we're going back to 137.9, which is what we were paying on February the 27th. That was the Friday, Saturday going into the war. And that's not just because the federal government didn't try to drop the excise tax 10 cents plus the HST, so that's about 11.3 cents a liter here in Toronto. It also, is the result of what is, we got rid of the war premium, or at least the war premium is gone. That's what's been driving prices up, although not as high as one would otherwise think. We now still have a deficit premium. In other words, the world is short. There's scarcity, and it's going to take a long time to fill that gap. Not only do you have to get those vessels moving again, get those fields operational, worry about the mines, maybe settle the ideas of how much toll you have to pay, if you're paying at all. You also have to reposition a lot of those vessels that have to, they're empty, went back to wherever they came from, now are dispatched to go back to where they are. All this is going to take 4 to 8 months. I've heard in some cases, for instance, with LNG, maybe 3 to 4 years before we get back to where we were pre-war.
0: If the straits open today, let's say everything was back to normal as of this conversation and they don't close again, are you saying to me that it could take 6 to 8 months for us to really see any resolve at the pump?
1: Well, you're going to see the resolve in the pump, which is speculative. It's called the futures market. But the real physical market, that is it's called the spot market, will not see much of a difference. Oil is selling for $110, $115 a barrel, the spot market, not $75. Now, people will turn around and say, well, that shouldn't be the price. Well, that is the price because you saw in the United States, a place called Cushing, Oklahoma, that's the hub for West Texas Intermediate, WTI. You often hear that on radio here and what the oil is trading for. That's almost empty. We also know the Strategic Petroleum Reserve in the United States, which President Trump said was, great, wonderful, and we didn't need any oil from anyone else. Funny, that doesn't mean Canada. That was down to almost 330 million barrels. At 300 million barrels, those salt caverns in Louisiana where that oil is kept would start to get contaminated. It would probably collapse. So we were reaching a point where, and this really speaks to the geopolitical moves behind what Trump has done. He had no choice because those markets were going to pop sooner or later. Short sellers on the futures market were going to basically get burned. So they'd been doing their very best, listening to every comment that the president and his administration said about a peace deal being around the corner. We heard that for 107 of the 108 days of the war. And so what we are really faced with here, Rob, is a premium of at least 20 cents a liter. Now, that people are saying, well, 137, and we're already at 157, Dan, that's your 20 cents. Don't forget that federal government 10 cents. Makes it more like 30 cents higher. So we're still in the range, Rob, where prices could drop on average this summer another 4 or 5 cents a liter, but that's pretty much it. Demand is going to be very high because they never went low, and supply is at an all-time low. Fundamentals 101 means prices have to remain where they are or go much higher for a long period of time.
0: You know, Dan, sometimes we focus on the pump, down the street, but I want to talk a little bit about the airlines because they also took a hit and prices have gone up significantly in the air as well. Will we see reprieve there or are they on the same timeline that we are?
1: We should see that shortage, but that didn't happen. Here's what happens when you play the market as, and I know that the U.S. Treasury Department did this. They short sold oil saying, well, this is way of ensuring that the prices go to the roof. I have some experience working in the United States. The first term of Donald Trump, every day was almost a tweet about gasoline. Extraordinarily sensitive to this, as are Americans, as are his base. Jet fuel consumption around the world in most places is up 3% versus this time last year. This makes no sense at all. But when you think about it, a crisis was averted by this kind of strategy where you would say the peace deal is around the corner. You fooled markets into believing that the price shouldn't be as high as it is. Demand went through the roof, notwithstanding the fact the price had gone up a little bit. But considering where it should have gone, given that we were faced with a critical shortage, one thought these things would go through the roof. They didn't. And in fact, it hasn't really crimped demand at all. And that is a great thing, but it's also a scary thing, because when you have, think about it this way, in the middle of a desert, you've got the only lemonade stand, and there's thousands of people who are dry and who want something to drink. And rather than prices going up because you can't satisfy all of them, you actually drop the price. And so that's what we've seen here. I'm sure there's going to be a lot of analysis and literature from economists and others written about what happened here, because this is never, we've never seen a situation like this where you have an absolute shortage. Fundamentals were completely thrown off the playbook. And you had instead, in an attempt to try to avoid the crisis and the crunch, markets were misled into believing that the supply situation is fine. Got to tell you, it's going to take 4 months for oil that's transiting right now out of the Straits of Hormuz to reach their destination. And what's coming out of the Straits, oil has been waiting for 3-4 months. So what's coming back in, this is a lag time. It's going to take a long time to get back to normal. The futures market is underpriced, while the real market, physical market, is significantly higher.
0: Dan Mitangas, president of Canadians for Affordable Energy. I do want to bring this up because I know you were in the hospitals recently. And again, I'll leave it right there. But I want to talk about Ontario ER doctors raising the alarm on hospital overcrowding. Is overcrowding something that you've seen in the last little while?
1: Experience in the very recent time has been extraordinarily, long. And I think that's it's an alarm we should be well into hand and take very seriously. People don't mind waiting. I think people are very generous. But, I've been in this good plan for many, many years. I've never seen wait times like that before. And I don't think it's the frontline workers. I certainly don't think it's those who are trying to do their very best. But this is a warning bell, a fire alarm going off in the night, and we seem to be sleeping through it. And there's a number of reasons for it. Throwing money at it isn't the only answer. I know that's the big one. But demand is outstripping supply, to lead off from our previous topic. And I think that's the danger here. We've made an incalculable error, at least at the federal level. And I think that's, when you fail to understand what actuaries and others are saying about what the country can absorb in order to be able to make its social programs viable and to help all Canadians. I think, there's a point that Canadians are reaching, given our demographics, given our age, that we are going to have to become a little bit more cognizant of some of the problems that are out there. And that, believe me, it's not money we should be spending on other countries. It's money that we need to look at here in this country. And we need to generate revenues to address this problem. And it's a head scratcher. It's been coming for a long time, Rob. Well remembered. The Dennis Timbrell back in the 1970s, Roy, the former Solicitor General for Ontario, McMurtry, talking about how we are going to hit this demographic curve. We're here now, and we need to address it face on and accept that our social and our Medicare programs are not adequate to take the curve and to take the great surge in demand.
0: I feel like there's a lot more to this conversation, but for now, I'm going to say thank you. And I appreciate you laying out the land, whether it's our healthcare system or the gas prices. Your time's always valued.
1: Good to be here, Rob. Thanks for having me.
0: All right, we'll take a break here for your news, your weather, your traffic, everything relevant to your Saturday morning. By the way, don't forget Father's Day is tomorrow. If your ears just perked up, your eyebrows just raised, and you said, oh God, I forgot. Don't forget tomorrow, a very special day, and our coverage tomorrow on this fine show will surround that. When you and I get back after this break, Fox makes a big move to buy streaming platform Roku. Gerson Gibbs is going to break that down next.
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9: Global News at 7:30. Good morning. I'm Darius Sargar. An incredibly rare whale has been spotted off Vancouver Island. The whale mistaken for a humpback at first until a closer look proved otherwise.
10: We spotted a blow.
11: It's usually the first sign a whale is in the area. But once the camera came out, the sighting became a story.
10: Of course, I was like astonished, like, is this real? Is this really happening?
11: Through the lens, Troy Bright captured a stocky, entirely black whale with a broad pectoral fin and white patches of skin on its head. It was the right place at the right time to see a North Pacific right whale.
10: What are the chances?
11: Turns out, incredibly rare. This is the sixth confirmed sighting of the species in Canada in the past 75 years.
10: So I contacted my friend Jared Towers at Bay Cetology.
12: Are you serious? Question mark. Because he texted me some photos and I could hardly believe it.
11: Word traveled fast. The community was told to be on the lookout near Malcolm Island. And the next day, it paid off.
12: My colleague and friend Andrew Jones with Coastal Rainforest Safaris phoned and texted and called me on the VHF pretty much all at the same time.
13: Must have been a little panicky because I know how big of a highlight this was.
12: So we had some good looks at it, got the drone up over it, collected some ID photos.
11: This whale population is the most critically endangered on the planet. Throughout the 18 and early 1900s, they were heavily whaled. But the fact a juvenile has now been documented offers some hope that there may be much more going on beneath the surface. Kylie Stanton, Global News.
9: 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I'm Darius Sargar.
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0: Welcome back to the program. Well, the headline reads, Fox makes a move to buy streaming platform Roku. And I think there's going to be some implications with this as we continue to see the evolution of the combination of old-time media with new media. And I just wanted to get it from a guy that is in the loop. Gerson Gibbs, Senior Managing Partner of Bellet Capital, kind enough to join me. Welcome to the program, Gerson.
15: Thank you for having me.
0: Well, in its simplest terms, why is this a big move for Fox?
15: I think Fox traditionally is a live company, live media company. I think it just shows the shift. I mean, Fox is a huge media giant, and just the impact of streaming and how individuals and households are watching television now or getting access to television. They're more so using streaming platforms outside of just cable or other means that they had prior to the streaming. I think it's just a huge streaming revolution that's occurring, and Fox moving on it shows that even more.
0: You're a senior managing partner at Bellet Capital, which specializes in media and technology investments. From your perspective as an investor, is this a smart move for Fox?
15: Oh, 100%. I think it's a very, very smart move. I think it gets them in front of much more households. I think it increases its direct distribution. You know, it's reaching 100 million plus households without having to pay the middleman anymore. Right? I think it's just massive for advertisements. I think it's just huge.
0: Roku operates what's called a streaming platform that has millions of users across North America, but it has been struggling financially. I'm curious to know why Fox might want to buy a platform that's facing challenges. Like, what does Roku actually bring to Fox just beyond a user base?
15: I think the user base is very important. I think the advertising model that it brings is very important. I think exposure to a new market is extremely important. And that's just typically how business works, right? It's not that it's a struggling platform, and why would they buy a struggling platform? It's more so this platform is struggling, which means you're probably going to get a good price on it, and you can probably save it because the resources that Fox has and the reach that Fox has and the pockets that Fox has, the leadership that Fox has, the imprint in the media industry that Fox has, I think that their expertise could turn this company around fairly quickly. I think that it was just a good opportunity. And I think the competition from other streaming platforms has really impacted Roku. So I think that this was a huge opportunity for Fox, and it just puts them in a new category with relation to streaming.
0: Yeah, Gerson, you bring up a really good point. Like, just off the top of my head, I thought of Netflix, Disney, Amazon, and now potentially Fox all fighting for that dominance in streaming. Where does this Fox-Roku deal fit in the bigger picture? Like, what are the implications for viewers who are already paying for multiple streaming services like I am?
15: I think it gives them an option to go to one streaming platform. I think, again, Fox is just, again, a legendary company and has an imprint in this industry. I think that the connection between streaming and the live services, being able to offer more off one platform, you know, opposed to individuals having to have multiple streaming services, I think this is an attempt to kind of streamline that and bring customers to one, or maybe just two or three, to capture everything that they want to watch on television.
0: Gerson Gibbs is a senior managing partner at Bellet Capital, joining me here on Weekends, heard across the Chorus Radio Network. I'm curious, regulators are always going to be watching. Gerson, is this deal likely to face a little scrutiny from the FTC or any other agencies?
15: Well, it's always a monopoly potential when things like this occur, right? The regulators are always going to look at how much control a company actually has in a particular industry, and are they kind of taking market share and kicking other companies out of this industry. So I think that they're going to be looking at it from that perspective. I also think that from an advertisement perspective, there is the advertising regulatory department of the government, just to monitor how that can also become an issue, how they're monitoring, how they're advertising, what they're advertising, right? Does that kind of put them in a place to control how economies, you know, these things with elections and the issues with elections that they've been having in the past? How does this deal impact them? Is this now something that's going to have a political backbone to it? Like, how does it really impact? And I think government is going to look at it very, very strictly, in addition to, you know, some of these social media platforms and how that can impact monopolies or even politics or the elections. So I think the government is going to have their eye on this. And I don't believe that this is the first one. I think there's going to be a lot of other media giants merging. We're seeing a little bit of that. We saw that with the Paramount and Warner Brothers deal. We were seeing that with Fox and Roku. We're seeing a lot of these media giants either get acquired or merge with other media giants. And although Roku isn't a media giant, they were a player in the streaming space. And I think overall it was a great acquisition for Fox.
0: Well, Gerson, great insight. I really appreciate you joining us here. When I saw the deal, I kind of said Roku, but then I looked at their platform and their user base, and I said, okay, I get it. But I just having someone with your expertise to come on and break it down is great for our listeners and great for myself as well. Thank you for joining me, especially on a Saturday morning. I hope we keep in touch.
15: Awesome. Thank you so much. Thanks for having me.
0: It's my pleasure. Gerson Gibbs, Senior Managing Partner at Bellet Capital. Boy, how do I say this? I'm very lucky that I've worked in a couple of different industries where streaming is part of it. When you work in minor league baseball, all of those games are streamed. You work in partnership with Major League Baseball. So to see the development of what they've been able to do online, and then, of course, you know, branch out and, you know, you're talking partnerships with YouTube and all these different, I don't want to call them acquisitions, but they're kind of partnerships. It's almost hard. And correct me if I'm wrong on this. Feel free to hit me up on my socials at Rob Fay. It's hard to keep up. Like, it's hard to say, okay, well, who partnered with who and where's that soccer game going to be seen or where can I watch the NFL now? Like, the NFL might be the biggest example to bridge this into where it's hard to keep up. You've got your Monday night game on a platform. You've got your Thursday night game on a platform. You've got the Sunday games on a certain, you know, platform as well. These gobbling up of these Rokus of the world, it's great for streaming because it's a dogfight. But I'm curious to know when that dogfight is going to turn into cheaper pricing. Like, when are we going to get to a place where all of a sudden you've got that internal conversation going where, boy, we better drop our rate to make sure that we can keep that consumer, because there's only so many subscriptions that you can buy, right? Like, I'm going to be guilty here by saying I probably have five or six different subscriptions. Like, off the top of my head, I've got a Netflix subscription. I've got a Paramount Plus subscription. I've got a Fubo because I want to watch the European soccer subscription. I mean, I've got, gosh, and it really adds up. So I got to think at certain points, people reach a limit with how much money they're willing to spend on their streaming services. And at some point, these different companies are going to say, you know what, sure, we charge $14.99 a month or $16 or $30, depending on what platform you're using. Are we going to get more competitive with our pricing? Like, right now, I don't see anybody really dropping their price to do this. And there's only so many bucks that I could spend on streaming before the missus looks at me and says, that'll be enough. And you know what I said last week about her when she cut off my Sportsnet at TSN. But I think cooler heads prevailed in that one. But yeah, hit me up on my stream, hit me up on my socials at Rob Fay. Let me know, how much do you budget when it comes to your streaming services? Like, what's your limit? Are you a $50 a month guy? Are you a $100 a month lady? Let me know how much you're willing to spend on your streaming services. And do you have a budget for that? Because like I said, with Fox acquiring Roku and everything going on with Netflix and all these partnerships that they've got with different brands like the WWE and UFC, at some point you've got to cut off your subscriptions and say enough is enough is enough. Okay, we're going to take a break here. Don't forget, if you're listening in Vancouver, you can hit me up on the buzz line as well, 604-280-9898. On the other side of the break, we're going to be joined by the leader of the official opposition, Pierre Poilievre, is going to stop by. He's currently on the West Coast in BC. He's doing a tour out here, so we're going to find out what he's doing here on the West Coast. And then we're going to get into his grading of Mark Carney over 15 months at the helm. Yeah, it's been that long, but we've got the honorable Pierre Poilievre on the other side of the break. I'm Rob Fay, back with that chat next.
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0: Well, if there was ever a weekend to visit Vancouver and the West Coast, this might be it. Sunny with highs of 22. It is a perfect time to get outside and enjoy our World Cup city. And that is what the leader of the official opposition, Pierre Poilievre, is doing, who is in BC this weekend hosting a town hall on property rights tonight. He'll do so in Vancouver, and then he'll be doing some fishing chat tomorrow. Thank you for joining us.
33: Thank you very much for having me here in beautiful British Columbia. What a spectacular weekend.
0: Well, there's two issues, property rights and fishing, that are on the docket, so important for BC residents right now. Why are you prioritizing them on this particular tour?
33: It's a big concern. I mean, let's start with property rights. Canadians in British Columbia woke up in August of last year to learn that the BC Supreme Court had ruled Aboriginal title could take precedence over their fee simple home ownership title, which means effectively that an Indigenous claim could rob you of your ownership of your house. If you're a small business who owns your own building, you could lose that as well based on this ruling. And of course, this is a federal lawsuit. It was the job of the federal Liberal government to defend your property rights in court. But they made a strange decision in 2018, which was to instruct their lawyers not to argue that fee simple homeownership property rights extinguish all other claims. And when they withdrew that argument, they ultimately led to the defeat in the court, and the judge ruled that because the federal government didn't argue for the preeminence of private property, that she couldn't rule in favor of that position. Now the issue is going to appeal, and I put forward in the House of Commons to Mark Carney, sir, reverse the liberal policy here. Instruct your lawyers to put homeowners' property first in the appeal. He said no. He voted against my motion on that issue, against the conservative motion, actually put forward by Shackow, a member of Parliament for Richmond. And further, Mr. Carney has endangered your property by signing two additional treaties that will ultimately, or two different agreements, I mean to say, that are ultimately not protecting property rights. So we're here to say no treaties, no agreements, unless they protect property rights. And the government must argue that fee simple home ownership property rights come first in all disputes over land claims.
0: On the fishing side, you've committed to putting Canada's fisheries first and doubling funding for small craft harbor programs. You've also said you'd get the quota back for our harvesters, not for foreign harvesters. So what's the current situation, in your opinion, with Canadian fisheries, and why do harvesters feel that they've lost control here?
33: Well, there are a number of reasons. One, that the Liberals have ceded more of our fishery to foreign harvesters at the expense of Canadian harvesters. Two, they have threatened new environmental rules, including things like 30 by 30, which means that 30% of our waters could be off limits for fishing at all. Three, they are conducting a review now with respect to killer whales that could potentially lead to all outright bans on fishing the species that whales feed on, and all of these things threaten to totally cripple the fishing livelihoods of our harvesters in the Pacific Coast. So conservatives under the leadership of numerous of our members of parliament on Vancouver Island, including Jeff Kibble, are fighting back. We want to preserve the fishery, allow it to be a common resource that everyone, regardless of race, can have access to. We know that fish harvesters are the stewards of our waters, and they should continue to have access. And we want to ensure that in the renegotiation of the Northwest Pacific Treaty with the U.S., that Canadian fishing allocations are protected, and we should put our people first for a change.
0: The Honorable Pierre Poilievre, leader of the official opposition, joining us here on Weekends, heard across the Chorus Radio Network. I'm going to ask you, it's now been 15 months since Prime Minister Mark Carney has been at the helm. The Liberals won this election back in 2025 with promises of big economic growth, the fastest GDP of the G7, and then a trade deal with Donald Trump by July. I feel like this is almost a loaded question, yeah, but based on what you've seen, where are Canadians after 15 months of Mark Carney?
33: In recession. You know, everything is the opposite of what he promised. And he said that, by the way, he'd have a deal with the U.S. by July of 2025. So last July, not the forthcoming July, he broke that promise. He said we'd have the fastest growing economy in the G7. We have the only recession in the G7. He promised affordable groceries, and yet grocery prices have been rising faster in Canada than in any other G7 country. He promised more jobs, but there are 40,000 more people unemployed today than when he took office. He promised fiscal discipline, but he's actually doubled the deficit that Justin Trudeau left behind. After a year of Mark Carney, it's more cost, more crime, more corruption, more of the same. It turns out he's just another Liberal.
0: You had a chance, obviously, to look at the books and see what's going on ahead of this upcoming July deadline for free trade. How concerned should everyday Canadians be right now with this CUSMA? Because the deadline is literally now just days away.
33: I'm very concerned. I mean, look, nobody can control Donald Trump, and I don't envy anyone who has to negotiate with him. But let's be clear, Mr. Carney promised that he would handle Donald Trump. He would be able to get a deal. And he promised elbows up. on the public, it's been elbows up. Behind the scenes, it's been sucking up. He's backed down on basically every American demand before even getting to the negotiating table. And he's refused to use our natural resources and strategic minerals as leverage. So it's very hard to know how he's going to advance Canadian interests. So I put forward a plan that I believe would work because it's in both Canada and the United States' interest. My plan is that we say to the Americans, you need our minerals and oil for your national security and your economy. We will build a strategic mineral reserve to which you will have privileged access that depends on you giving us tariff-free access to your market. So they get something, they have to pay for it, by the way, isn't a gift, they have to pay market rates. But in exchange for that, our lumber, our steel, our aluminum, our autos get tariff-free access to the biggest market in the world. I believe that is a deal that the Americans would ultimately take, not because they're trying to be nice, but because it's in their core national interest. And I've been advancing that for 6 months. I actually don't know what Mark Carney's strategy is after a year. I've seen a lot of speeches and memorandums and signing ceremonies around the world signifying nothing. But I have not seen actual strategies playing out vis-a-vis the Americans. So hopefully he will get down to work and get some results after a year in office.
0: And Mr. Poilievre, what would your plan be?
33: Well, it's the one that I just mentioned. Are you talking specifically on the negotiations with the Americans?
0: Yeah, like you said that you wouldn't want anybody to have to deal with Donald Trump and that Mark Carney's kind of failed in that regard. What would you be able to do differently?
33: Yeah. Well, I would focus on what we can control. So let's go down the list. On automotives, I have a plan to restore the 1965 auto pack, which ultimately requires automakers produce a car in Canada or in the United States for every one they sell in both of those markets. That would massively increase auto production in both our countries, and that's why I believe the Americans would sign it. It would also allow for tariff-free trade between the two countries. It would definitely be in their interest and in ours. So there's autos. On lumber, I would say, lumber, aluminum, steel, I would say to the Americans, look, you need our tungsten for armor-piercing ammunition. You need our cobalt to make F-35 fighter jets. You need our aluminum for aircraft, for your military. You need our oil because you can't produce enough for yourself. If you want access to those minerals on a commercial basis, we will put in place a reserve. But you must give us tariff-free access for our aluminum, steel, lumber, and autos. And that way we both win. So I bring our leverage to the table, that unbreakable leverage, and I would use it to get what we want from America, which is tariff-free trade to the biggest market in the world.
0: Mr. Poilievre, happy Father's Day to you.
33: Happy Father's Day to you. I hope you have a beautiful time with your family.
0: Wonderful. The Honorable Pierre Poilievre taking us to the break here. The day's top stories coming up next. I'm Rob Fay. This is Weekends heard across the Chorus Radio Network.
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17: Global News at 8 a.m. Good morning. I'm Darius Sargar. A new wildfire is burning out of control near Lytton.
18: Updates from emergency officials with the Thompson-Nicola Regional District say an evacuation order is now in effect for 47 addressed properties in the village of Lytton, with 168 other addresses also under evacuation alerts. The flames of the Saw Creek wildfire have also forced the closure of Highway 1 for 116 kilometers between Boston Bar and Cache Creek. The BC Wildfire Service says the fire, likely human-caused, has already grown to roughly 2 square kilometers and will likely continue to spread because of hot, dry conditions. The village of Lytton was nearly wiped off the map after a devastating wildfire in June of 2021, which also killed 2 people. Rob Westgate, The Canadian Press.
17: The village of Lytton has issued a boil water advisory due to the wildfire just burning south of the village. The advisory is in place for all residents in the village, including Indigenous Reserves 17 and 18. Officials say a precautionary measure, all residents should bring water to a boil for at least 1 minute before consumption. Unionized nurses have rejected a tentative deal with their employer. The BC Nurses Union says 67% voted against accepting the proposed contract. The tentative deal was reached on May 22nd. According to the union, it included a general wage increase of 12% over 4 years, improvements to benefits plus workplace safety measures, and provisions for better work conditions. 98.2% of members had voted in favor of job action in a strike vote. The union says it will now engage with members to determine priorities and next steps. Meantime, in a statement, BC Health Minister Josie Osborne says, while we had hoped for a different outcome, we respect the decision of the members and the democratic process, adding that we understand that the Nurses Bargaining Association will now be engaging with its members to determine the next steps. Osborne adds she remains hopeful the union and employer will work at the bargaining table to reach an agreement. Team Canada fans are still buzzing after this week's blowout victory at BC Place.
19: Honestly, just mind-blowing. Like, the atmosphere, the fan base, like, it was incredible to honestly witness. Like,
22: I've never felt so patriotic.
17: A total of 40,000 people attended the FIFA Fan Festival at Hastings Park, the highest daily attendance so far. Organizers say all but one seat at the amphitheater was filled. Despite the big turnout, they say there was no major security incidents. Jesse Adcock is the Vancouver FIFA World Cup host committee lead.
14: You know, I think yesterday we saw the extent to soccer fandom in our city, and part of that is, like, if you're a soccer fan, part of that is just national pride. And, you know, I think volumes is probably the big one that we're going to, like, look to address to make sure that everybody stays safe.
17: Vancouver police say more than 1,200 officers were on patrol across the city. No arrests were made. Global news time is 8:03 in the weather forecast today. Sunny, a high of 23 degrees, a low of 13. Sunday, sunny again, a high of 23, 27 inland. Outside CKNW in downtown Vancouver, it's 14 degrees. From the Global News Desk, I'm Darius Zargar.
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0: Quebec recently passed a bill that lets people check whether their romantic partner has a history of domestic violence. That legislation, which allows police to disclose information about a person's domestic violence history to a partner considered to be at risk, was one of several bills that was done on the final day before the ledge broke for the summer and, of course, the upcoming fall election. Here to talk about this is Pearl Eliadis. She's an award-winning human rights lawyer, a professor at McGill University, and an author as well. Pearl, welcome to the program. A couple of questions right out of the gates. Who can actually request this information, and how does that information get from the police, perhaps to the person at risk?
21: So those are all great questions. So the first thing to say is that Bill 4 passed on June 11th, but it's not going to be in force until December. So it's important for people to know it's not going to be executed, if you will. You can't actually start the process until December itself. So it has received assent, but it is not yet formally in force. So that's important to start with. So the way the process works is that a person who is at risk or believes themselves to be at risk of violence from an intimate partner, and the term intimate partner is defined in the Act, and we can talk about that later if you like, who believes that themselves or their child is at risk, can request information about the person's police record or prison record from authorities, and based on the regulations that are not yet in place, other people will be able to request that information on behalf of the person at risk as well. So that's the way it works. There's an application process. There's a application form. In addition to that, if the police or, for example, people working in certain services believe the person to be at risk, they are entitled to say, you know what, we're aware of certain situations regarding this person. We think it would be good for you to apply for information about your partner. So that can be initiated potentially by other people. Again, that needs to be set out in the regulations. The information then goes to the police, basically. And as I said, it might also be to prison authorities if there's a request for information from corrections. But mainly, it's probably going to be police. And then if there is something there, then that information would then be communicated back to the person making the request in what the latest amendments suggest would be a safe manner. So making sure people's privacy is respected, and then the person can make a decision about what to do. And there's also, and I'll close with this, there's also a provision for the person to receive support on terms of strategies to take and to use to make sure they and or their children are kept safe.
0: At what point does somebody even qualify as a, quote, person at risk? And is there any way to block or even limit a request?
21: So if a person is deemed to be at risk, if based on reasonable grounds, the person says, for example, you know, I have witnessed violent behavior from this person, I've witnessed controlling behavior from this person, I've heard rumors, I'm thinking about, and I've, of course, speculating here as to the type of situation, I'm thinking about moving in with this person, right? I'd like to know who this person is. Is there anything I need to know? And the woman who the law is named after in Quebec, there's sort of a popular, if you will, name attached to it. It's the Gabby Renault Law, named after a woman who was killed last year in Quebec. And her family believes that had she known about this person's very troubling history, that indeed she would have not been with him and not lost her life.
0: This might sound like a naive question, but I feel like the timing is once you're already, quote, at risk, it might be too late to get this information. I mean, is this one of those things that should be more accessible early on? Or obviously, even the person that might be assumed to be a troublemaker, for lack of a better phrase, has rights as well.
21: Sure. So that's an entirely fair question. So both parties have rights, and the police assess those on both sides, right? To see, you know, for example, if somebody makes a request for the wrong reasons, you know, they're harassing the person, they want to try to use that information improperly. There are penalties actually set out in the Act to prevent that kind of thing from happening. So yeah, you're absolutely right to raise that question. In terms of when the person can raise it, it really can be at any time. It can be at any time in the process. You know, when you're in a relationship and you start to get your spidey senses are telling you something's off. The person has uncontrolled rage. The person is engaging in behavior that you think is problematic. If the police believe, based on what you say, that those are reasonable grounds and there's a criterion of reasonableness in the act, then you can ask for that. So it isn't as if you are about to be killed or something, and only then can you ask. You really can ask at any time in the process, and it really can be not just criminal charges, which are more easily available, but also prior 911 calls, potentially, right, associated with that individual. So it's kind of stuff a little earlier in the process that may not have resulted in criminal charges, which is the reason why privacy does need to be taken into consideration. But there have been attempts to bring this law in for, or something like it, for a long time. A group I'm involved with, the Collectif Québécois de la Prévention de l'Itinérance, the Homelessness Prevention Network, we advocated for it in 2022. It's something that has been brought into force in three other Canadian provinces that I'm aware of. And of course, the family of Gabby Renault has really been the instrument really moving this forward and giving it that extra push at the finish line.
0: I was doing a little bit of research, Pearl, and I noticed that there's similar laws in this country. Alberta, Saskatchewan, Newfoundland, and Labrador have similar laws. But how is Quebec's version different or maybe even stronger?
21: So I don't know a lot about the three ones that I'm more familiar with all are Alberta, Saskatchewan, and Manitoba. Manitoba, I think, is quite recent, so there isn't a lot of data on it. One of the things that is interesting about the way the Quebec legislation has been introduced is that it really focuses not only on the right to ask and the right to know, so both, but also creates support for the person at the back end of the process. So once they find out that the person is a threat or poses a reasonable risk, that you're entitled to ask for assistance. And that piece is relatively new when you look at other legislation. I don't know how it's playing out in the other provinces, but I do know that looking at experiences elsewhere, they decided that that additional assistance piece was important because you get that information, and then what do you do with it? Right? Are you going to go to a shelter? Are there resources out there? What are you going to do? So that additional piece in Quebec is really important. We don't have a lot of data on how it's worked in the other provinces, but there is a lot of data coming from the UK, which is where it started.
0: Clare's Law, I think, is that's right. The one in the UK. Before I let you go, I have one more question. I was curious to know, because this passed on the last day of the legislative session, and of course, before a fall election, would it be fair to say that there could be political or legal challenges?
21: So it was passed unanimously in the House, in the National Assembly. I think in Quebec, there really is a consensus around protecting women from violence. The only areas where I could see it coming into question would be whether the information is improperly used, and again, and the abuse potential, right, for the person on the receiving end. But again, the legislation does seem to cover that. I fully expect, as with any piece of legislation where there are privacy and confidentiality issues, that there may be challenges under privacy legislation, the way information is communicated, the way information is kept, retained, archived. Those are all going to be things that we're going to have to think about. But the last thing that I would say, if I may, is the experience in the UK demonstrates that there has been a vertiginous rise in requests for this information. Like in some years, it's been 30, 40, 50% per year, year over year. The UK doesn't, I don't think, round up its statistics. So you have to look at the individual constituent countries. So Scotland, England, Wales. But the demand for this information is substantial. Roughly half seem to get approved. The numbers vary a lot. And the real question, I think, is going to be is the delay. How long is it going to take to actually get this information? And you can understand between the request and something happening, a month can be a long time. That's the standard they're looking at in the UK right now. Can it be faster? I don't know. The danger that I see is somebody getting hurt or killed in that intervening period and the fallout from that.
0: An enlightening conversation and one that I think we'll definitely be keeping our eyes on. I really do appreciate your time. It was really valued.
21: It's my pleasure and thanks for the great questions. Take care.
0: Wonderful and thorough conversation with Pearl Eliotis. I hope she joins us.

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3: 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Rain stays north of us all weekend. UV's perfect Saturday. Bug index is low Sunday morning.
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25: Welcome back to Weekends, heard across the Chorus Radio Network. Well, I think it's a question that's happening a lot across all kitchen tables in this country, is how are people balancing their diets while they try to balance their checkbook? I think that's a question that I know I've asked my family. Andrea Holwegner is a Calgary-based registered dietitian. She's the founder and CEO of HealthStand Nutrition Consulting. And she's a well-known media nutritionist expert, often called the chocolate-loving nutritionist, which we will get to before this is done. First and foremost, Andrea, welcome to the program.
26: Thanks for having me. This is such a great, timely subject. I know one that is on the minds of everybody is every time I go to the grocery store, my grocery bill seems to be getting higher and higher, yet I'm buying similar things or in some cases having to even make a lot of different substitutes to keep that bill in a reasonable place. So tough for Canadians for sure.
25: What are the smartest places for people to save without sacrificing?

0: nutrition per se.
1: Yeah, and I think if we look at our grocery bills and we look at some of the consumer trending reports, we tend to see some of those peripheral aisles of some of our big commodity groups, our beef, our pork, our poultry, our cheese, dairy, milk, yogurt, all of those things tend to be rising. And so it's not that we want people to eat less of those things, but we have to be a little bit more strategic. So sometimes it's about cutting maybe the portion a little bit. So for example, if you're making your family's favorite chili recipe, we make recommendations to our clients to say, hey, we'll use half the amount of the ground meat that you typically would use. And then let's use something awesome like our Canadian lentils, which are world renowned, so nutritious, excellent for high quality protein. And they can cut that sort of cost of that recipe very, very minimally by using lentils coming from a can, even that you just drain and toss in. Or if you're a little more adventuresome, you've got an instant pot or you've got a slow cooker, then you can cook up those in batch and freeze them and then toss them quickly into your meals. So that's kind of one suggestion. And then, I think of something like cheese, for example, that's really costly. Rather than having, cheese that something like mozzarella, if you're putting that on a pizza, you might want to go with a stronger cheese that has big flavor where you can add a little less, and then make room for a few other things like vegetables on the pizza that we want people to put in and still have an amazing pizza, but maybe reduce the volume of grated cheese that goes onto a pizza. So it's about kind of thinking about what else could I add in that might cut the cost a bit.
0: I'm curious to know what maybe some of the big mistakes are people make when they try to, quote, eat healthy on a budget.
1: One of the big things that I see people do is they're really excited about trying to eat healthier. They buy a whole bunch of fresh produce, they put it in the vegetable drawer, and we've all done this, even dietitians sometimes, because we're all well-intended. And then you open the drawer and there's a bunch of like rotting things in there, and we've now had to throw them out. So one of the things I love people to think about is the cost coming from food waste in your house. So we got to be strategic around what I always call let the vegetables drive dinner. And what I mean by that is often when I ask people, what are you having for dinner tonight? They'll say things like salmon, or I'm doing a lentil or a tofu stir fry, or I'm doing burgers on the grill. They'll rarely tell me about the vegetable they're eating. And so what I want you to think about is think about what the vegetable is first. And one, that's good from a nutrition planning perspective. But second, it's good for your budget and it's good for making sure we're not throwing food out. So look in your fridge drawer, what needs to actually be eaten first? And let that drive what the menu is. So, for example, if you have a big bag of red and yellow and green peppers in the fridge and they're starting to look a little soggy, then we want to say, okay, it's quesadilla night because we got to use these up. And I think when we look at meal planning that way, it can help so many pieces of nutrition and food budgeting.
0: Andrea Hollwinger is a Calgary-based dietitian, as you can tell. She's also the chocolate-loving nutritionist joining us here on weekends, heard across the Corus Radio Network. I'm curious to know if there's any foods that people overspend on, maybe just because of marketing or wellness trends. We always see these hot topics. Like, I think I stained my teeth eating too much turmeric a couple of months ago because it's just like, this is the trend, right? But is that a part of the problem? Is you see all these hot topics and the marketing spectacular and therefore you end up overspending?
1: I mean, I think the impulse buy is something very real for myself included. I get excited to try new things all the time. So I think when we go into the store with a clear list, that can help kind of negate some of that. So whether you're using an old school paper list and you make one list with all the things that your family typically buys on it, you do that once and you copy it. Or you use technology. They've got tons of awesome grocery shopping apps now that you can share amongst your family. I would really encourage people to start with a clear list because it helps you think about, again, where am I hopefully going to be using up what's already in my fridge and not overbuying and tossing out food? But also it keeps us on track from a budget perspective. And you have to be a little strategic in your meal planning when you're making a list. If you come in and everything looks good and you just buy whatever, you're probably going to overspend because marketing is very exciting for all of us to try whatever's there. And so some of the things to keep in mind too when you're building your grocery list is, use an app that shows you what's on sale this week at all of your favorite vendors. There's lots of them on the market. Flip is probably one of the more common ones that people use, but take a look in there. And then for the big things costing you money, start with that store and then kind of wrap the rest of your meal planning and your grocery list around some of those core things you know are going to build up cost.
0: HealthStandNutrition.com is where you can find Andrea and her team. Andrea, before I let you go, I just want to talk about working with a dietitian. I know we're trying to talk about save pennies in this segment, but maybe even just a consultation with a dietitian who can look at what you are, look at what you have, and maybe try to help recalibrate. That's not a bad idea, is it?
1: It's not a bad idea. And what I think most people probably sometimes don't realize is many of their employer health benefit plans actually cover the cost of seeing a dietitian. So be sure to check if you've got some sort of coverage or maybe you have a health spending account to see if a registered dietitian is covered. And that can mean that it's not going to cost you anything to come in, get some great nutrition advice and help you with the whole budget planning, which is on the minds of so many of us.
0: And finally, before I let you go, chocolate loving nutritionist is a great title or a great moniker. Why are you so chocolate loving?
1: Oh, man, I meet a few friends along my way, fellow chocolate lovers. But, you know, in the 25 years I've been practicing, the only way myself and our team of 15 dietitians at our practice knows how to help people is we've got to help you eat well, but still have a life and one that includes chocolate or potato chips or French fries or whatever it happens to be for you. If we start with our favorites in mind and we keep those rocks and those things that we love in there and then we wrap healthy eating around it, we can help anyone achieve their goals and navigate whatever health challenge is coming along.
0: Andrea, based on this conversation, it is quesadilla night in the Faye household. Hold the turmeric, but thank you for the time today. It's very valued, and I think there's a lot of people that might be in touch. I appreciate the conversation today.
1: Thanks so much, Rob.
0: Andrea Holwegner joining us here on Weekends, heard across the Chorus Radio Network. All right, so here's the story, by the way, for those who are wondering about the whole turmeric thing. Turmeric is apparently the cure for everything. Anti-inflammation, it boosts your brain, it makes you live longer. It is, some say, the superhero of vegetables. So I thought, you know, I'm not just going to buy the pills. I'm not going to buy the fancy powder. I'm going to get the real root, the actual raw organic turmeric root, because that's what real health nuts do, right? That's what the Instagram influencers do. So I go to the store, I buy this beautiful bright orange root, and I come home and I start chopping it up. And within a couple of minutes, I realize, dude, I have made a terrible mistake. First of all, my hands, my fingertips, like highlighter orange. I scrub these bad boys for 10 minutes. They're still orange. It looks like I just did a crime scene cleanup. So I touch my cutting board. My cutting board's orange. I touch the countertop. Orange. I touch my phone. Orange. I'm never going to eat turmeric again. I'm not eating turmeric anymore. I'm wearing it. I stained my entire kitchen like I was decorating for a Halloween party. My wife still talks about this. I try to wash my hands a second time, still orange. And then, because I'm so stubborn, I try to make this turmeric tea. Drop a piece of it in water. Now my mug is orange. I take a couple of sips. My teeth are orange. So again, man, turmeric great for inflammation, bad for your teeth. It's bad for everything that you own. I probably should just bought the pills. Or the powder, or maybe just not touch it with my bare hands. So note to everybody driving around, if you're thinking about turmeric, just know, yes, it might help you get anti-inflamed. Your ankles will get tighter. Your neck will look like you're 16 again. But your whole kitchen's going to be orange. And that's not a good thing, unless you're the president of the United States. But I digress. All right, let's break here. When we come back, Clay Jarvis from NerdWallet is going to stop by. We're going to take a deep dive into how both homeowners and non-owners feel about the country's housing market. There is fresh data that is out there. Clay and I will break it down for you next. Once again, you're listening to Weekends, heard across the Chorus Radio Network.
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12: Global News at 8:30. Good morning. I'm Darius Zargar. A Port Coquitlam brewery is getting a red card from FIFA. Patina Brewing was planning to host a family-friendly World Cup block party for the Canada-Switzerland game next Wednesday, with all profits going to a local minor soccer association. They applied with soccer's governing body months ago and moved ahead with planning. But this week, the application was denied, with FIFA saying Patina could not host or promote any public event associated with the World Cup. FIFA says Patina, with 45 employees, is competition for FIFA's official beers, Michelob, Budweiser, and Stella. Those three are produced by Belgium-based AB InBev, which operates in 50 countries and generates $60 billion in revenue annually. Sarah Harbord is with Patina Brewing.
13: We're a tiny little brewery in small town Port Coquitlam. We're not competing with anybody else. We're just here to bring the good times to the community, support our community.
12: Mayor Brad West of Port Coquitlam.
14: You know, yesterday everyone swept up in World Cup fever and Canada has a historic win. And then you get a reminder like this that FIFA are a bunch of arseholes. So I was pretty disappointed. I think this is probably why they have the reputation that they do.
12: While they can't promote it, Patina will have all the games up on their big screens. Global News Time is 8:31. I'm Darius Zargar.
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0: A new report from NerdWallet came out talking about a number of things when it comes to Canadian real estate. This new sentiment report. I don't know if I've ever seen this before, but it is a really in-depth look at sales figures from 2026, and it is clear that Canada's real estate vibes are off. To talk about this from NerdWallet is lead writer and spokesperson Clay Jarvis, a friend of the show. Welcome back to the program, Clay.
16: Hey, Rob. How's it going?
0: It is going. Now, this report shows over half of non-homeowners have no interest in buying in the next 12 months, which to me feels kind of like it's a huge shift. What is driving this major drop in demand?
16: Looking at the data that we have, it looks like it's affordability. A lot of the talk around real estate sales, or the lack of them the last year or two, has really focused on this idea of economic uncertainty. And a lot of that stems from our trade relation with the U.S. and fears around recession and job losses and whatnot. But the data that we collected through our friends at Angus Reid shows us that it's not really fear that's keeping people from buying, but it's just their present financial restraints. So, for example, like when we were asking them, what are the biggest challenges, you know, preventing you from buying a home? Our most common answers were that other living costs are too high or unpredictable. People can't afford their down payments. They have other financial priorities. They're waiting for house prices to decrease, and mortgage rates are too high. So it's really just a litany of common financial obstacles rather than, you know, actual curdling demand.
0: You know, Clay, one of the things in the report that I noticed, because I interview them from time to time, is real estate agents got kind of dragged here a little bit. I'm going to take this straight from the report. Fewer than one in five Canadians, 18% if you're splitting hair, say that real estate, straight from the report, fewer than one in five Canadians, 18% if you're splitting hair, say that real estate agents provide not a lot of value. This, to me, is a pretty glaring number.
16: Yeah, well, I've spent a lot of time on Reddit, you know, kind of gauging people's feelings around real estate agents. So I wanted to find out if it is quite that bad. And it really, it's spread out. Like when we were looking at, you know, how much value real estate agents bring to the transaction, you know, 31% said somewhat positive, 30% said neutral. So that's almost, you know, that's over half of Canadians right there. But then when we're looking at the extreme ends of the spectrum, only 9% said that they're very positive, 8% very negative. And so that I think might be a bit of an image issue that realtors need to look at. But I think any profession where your commission depends more on the price of the asset you're selling rather than the amount of work you put into selling that asset, I think it's going to be a tough sell to prove your value to Canadians.
0: In addition to people that are looking for a home, another thing that this report came out at nerdwallet.com says virtually none said they plan to buy an investment property. Clay, as a guy that at one point was looking at an investment property, it's surprising to me that nobody is looking at this anymore. It used to be the thing to do. Now nobody seems to want to do it.
16: Well, it's tough. And we saw that even among current homeowners, only 2% of them said that they plan to buy an investment property in the next 12 months. I think the major stumbling block there is that to get your hands on an investment property that you are not going to live in, you have to come up with a 20% down payment. And that is very, very difficult in the current economic climate. Also, if you're trying to get a rental property at a time when rents are decreasing, when the population is decreasing, when home values are softening, it's pretty hard to get into an investment and make a quick buck, which I think a lot of Canadian real estate investors assumed, you know, maybe going back 4 or 5 years that was the way it is. But now it's really, really hard to get a property to cash flow. The cap rates are terrible. So that's not a surprise to me to see such a low number of people looking to get into one.
0: Owner regret is also a part of your report. Over 4 in 10 homeowners saying that they regret owning. Maintenance demands was amongst the things that you were mentioning, high non-mortgage costs being the top issues. For people who have already bought, what is the reality that they are facing right now?
16: I think the harshest reality about owning a home is that if there isn't an income-generating component to it, is that it really is kind of a long-term liability. Like, yes, you're building equity, your wealth is generating once you sell that house, but as you're carrying it, you know, you don't necessarily feel that growth. You know, you're paying your taxes, you're paying your mortgage interest, you're paying for major repairs. And a lot of those can really set you back, especially if you have to pay for them using a credit card or a line of credit. So it's really not until you get the other side of that, maybe when you're selling a home, when you're really feeling those economic benefits. But in between then, between when you buy it and when you sell it, there's going to be a lot of stress and a lot of pain for some people.
0: You know, I also looked at the way that you broke down your report in age groups. 18 to 34 was really one that stood out to me. We're talking about 1 in 3 Canadians for the most part here when it came to, I can't afford the down payment. I have other financial priorities. I'm simply waiting for the house prices to decrease. Those are some big numbers on some key things. Do you feel that it just feels that hope is lost for an entire generation that just keeps waiting for something to bounce their way?
16: Well, I think, you know, that might be a dramatic way to put it, but I don't think it's inaccurate. Like, as you were saying, when we look at these financial barriers to home ownership, it is those 18 to 34s that were way out ahead of every other generational cohort in terms of expressing these as our most common obstacles. But, you know, when you think about it, you're 18 to 34, especially in, say, the bottom half of that, the youngest half, you know, you are just entering the job market. You know, you don't really have a career. You might not have any savings. So if you are trying to go out and buy a home, you need a down payment and you need a lender to look at you and say, yeah, we don't see you as a credit risk. And unless you have a stable job and some savings, it's really hard to put yourself in that position. So, you know, just practically speaking, if you're young, you're fresh out of school, it's going to be hard to buy a home. But, you know, as you get into your late 20s, your early 30s, and you're still feeling that way, you're still feeling like you don't even have a toe on the property ladder, that's where things get problematic, not just for individuals, but I think just for Canadian society in general.
0: Well, Clay, I thought it was a great report, the sentiment report. I hope you guys continue to do this because I thought there were some really great numbers there. And again, even if I'm a real estate agent or a mortgage broker, there's a lot of information and data in there that I think is very useful. Clay, thank you for the time today and let's continue to have these conversations. I think there's a lot of meat on the bone, as they say.
16: Yeah, anytime, man. Have a great weekend.
0: Clay Jarvis from nerdwallet.ca stopping by to talk about housing and mortgages and some of the frustrations that are surrounding it. Got a couple of text messages while we were having this conversation. Actually, what was interesting about it, I was just kind of looking over at the computer while we were talking. Three completely different parts of Canada chiming in. So I'm going to read them to you. This one from Sarah in Toronto. She says, hi, Rob. Home ownership in Canada is basically a myth for young people. I'm 28. I've got a good job and I still cannot afford a down payment. My parents bought their house back in the 90s for $180,000. Their house is now worth $1.2 million. This isn't just hard. It is broken. Please send me the bill for my dreams, Sarah in Toronto. This one from Vancouver on the West Coast. Good morning to you, everybody on the West Coast. I've been trying to buy a home now for 6 years, says Marcus. Rent is up, prices are up, and my savings are down. I'm 34 and I still live with my mom. The system is rigged. Jenna in Halifax, a little more optimistic, says, I just bought my first home. Took a little bit of time, but I saved, got help from my parents, and found a starter townhome in a smaller city. It is not perfect, but it is mine. A little elbow grease and hope is still possible if you are patient as well and have a little resourcefulness. So imagine that, getting three different texts from Toronto, Vancouver, and of course, Halifax. And again, I understand the pessimism. I've got two kids, if you've been listening to the show, I reference them often, two kids in their early 20s, and I'm doing everything as a parent not to tell them to pack up and move to a part of the country where they can actually afford housing. But the reality is I'm running out as a parent of doing things that wouldn't handcuff me just to get them into the market. So I think we're just going to have to keep having this conversation, but it is definitely one where you can feel some of the frustration amongst Canadians, and I totally get it. All right, let's lighten the load. We'll take a really quick break here. When we come back, we're going to talk about something that seems to be really growing by leaps and bounds. People wanting to learn how to make their own sourdough. I've got an Instagram influencer, Marissa Pinelli, who's going to stop by and tell us her techniques that even over the radio will help you learn how to make the perfect loaf of sourdough. We'll be back with more after this.

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15: Looking for something to do this Saturday? 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At Swangard Stadium, Pinoy Festival Burnaby celebrates Filipino Heritage Month with music, food, cultural performances, and a vibrant solidarity parade showcasing communities from around the world. And in Maple Ridge, National Indigenous Peoples Day is being marked at Memorial Peace Park with storytelling, drumming, dancing, and community activities celebrating Indigenous cultures. 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
18: Welcome back to Weekends, heard across the Chorus Radio Network. Well, I don't know about you, but it seems like all my friends are trying to do sourdough these days. It's sourdough bread and all of these different crazy things that you can put into it. So I thought, you know what, why not go and find a social media influencer who specializes in sourdough and we could all talk about it together. Marissa is one who I think is at the top of the food chain when it comes to this. You can find her at Book Road Sourdough Online. Marissa, welcome to the program.
19: Thank you very much for having me.
18: Well, let's get into this. Just in its simplest form, what is one thing that beginners should understand before they even try to make their first sourdough loaf?
19: Well, I think for sure they need to understand that you need a little bit of time and patience. And sourdough is not complicated. It's just something that's unfamiliar. And if you can follow a rhythm, you can make sourdough bread.
18: what's the biggest mistake that sourdough bakers make, and how can they avoid it?
19: I would think the biggest thing that that they make is probably overthinking it and expecting to learn it instantly, where sourdough bread rewards consistency and not perfection. So you are better off learning the basics well rather than trying to make sourdough bread perfectly.
18: How do you make it less intimidating? Because I think of all the loaves, I think this one's got the littlest margin for error, or is maybe that a misconception?
19: To be honest, it is a misconception because sourdough bread is very forgiving. I think the hardest part is getting started. You'd be surprised about how many people that actually message me and say, you know, I really want to learn how to make sourdough bread, but I'm scared to do it. Well, the worst thing that can happen is you make bad bread. But actually, in reality, there is no bad bread because bread is delicious. It might not look perfect and it might not be the way you see it on, you know, social media, but you're still learning the skill and the ability to bake fresh bread for your family. And did my bread start out looking perfectly? Absolutely not. I probably flopped at the first 10 to 20 loaves that I ever made. And I continued to, you know, stick with it. And my family ate a lot of bread that just, it wasn't perfect. But I was, you know, determined to continue to learn the skill of making sourdough bread. And it was just something that I became passionate about that I didn't give up on. I might sound silly, but, you know, learning sourdough bread has affected and impacted my life outside of the kitchen in so many ways, in a positive way.
18: I find it fascinating because, you know, we're all looking for our niche in social media. Everybody wants to find a lane, and you seem to find one because you didn't just talk about the sourdough you made, but you really engage with your followers, more than 35,000 of them, I might add, on just the basics of it, which I think is really inviting to a lot of people that have kind of just floated around it but never really delved in until they met you online.
19: Absolutely. And I have to be honest, the sourdough community is so, they are so helpful. Because when I was a beginner, I reached out to people and asked questions. If I didn't understand something, I would message them on, you know, Facebook or Instagram. And the wonderful thing about being part of the sourdough community is everybody wants you to succeed because we have all been there. We have all flopped the loaves. We have all, you know, not understood bulk fermentation, or we were stuck at making our sourdough starter and there was a language that we were unfamiliar with. But when you reach out to people in the sourdough community, they want to see you succeed. And because I had such a positive experience going to, you know, people that were more versed in me with sourdough bread and they helped me, that's, you know, something that I want to make sure that I can give back to beginners and ensure that I'm helping them along the way as well.
18: Marissa has an Instagram with more than 35,500 followers, bookroad.sourdough.co. I want to get back to this. For a beginner, we all see these ones that have olives in them and fruit in them, and they have all of these luxury items, chocolate inside. But what is the first thing you should do? Like, what's a good first month plan for somebody who just wants to learn sourdough seriously?
19: Honestly, I would just work on learning to make regular sourdough bread. Once you can learn the consistency and, you know, how to properly watch your bread rise and look for the actual signs of your dough being ready, and you can bake, you know, a solid plain loaf. Once you've mastered that, then you can start with inclusions. So we call them inclusions, and it could be, you know, olives, like you mentioned, or I think one of the most popular ones right now are cheddar and jalapeno. You could do a cinnamon swirl loaf. You can do whatever you like, but you just need to understand how to do a basic bread, and then you can have fun and kind of add inclusions. And it's super simple to do. And if you look online, you know, you see tons of videos on how you can incorporate different inclusions into your sourdough bread.
18: I had somebody ask me, they said, if you get a chance to talk to her, ask her about this. He says, my crust isn't crispy. What can I do to fix that?
19: Okay, so if it isn't super crispy, what I would recommend doing is just making sure that he adds a little bit of steam into, if he's baking it in a Dutch oven. So I would add probably one or two ice cubes. I would bake it probably for a little bit longer. So he wants to make sure that he's baking it at the right temperature. So 450 degrees is what I typically use with the lid on. And then I remove the lid from the Dutch oven and I bake it for another 25 minutes or so at 450 until you get that golden brown crust.
18: And this one, my final one, why does my sourdough sometimes taste too sour and sometimes not sour enough?
19: Okay, that's a great question. And I have a lot of people ask me that as well. So if you want a more sour taste in your sourdough, what I would recommend doing is reducing the amount of starter that you use, because that way your bread has to ferment a little bit longer. And that's how you get the more sour taste of the sourdough bread. So if you want a sour tasting bread, you reduce the amount of your sourdough starter that you're using. And if you want a less sourdough taste in your bread, so you would use your typical regular amount of sourdough starter, and you might not let it sit in the fridge as long. So rather than a 12 to 24 hour cold ferment, we call it, you can simply bake it that day or just put it in the fridge for a few more hours if you're looking for a non-sour tasting sourdough bread.
18: Well, Marissa, I just want to say to you and your team, your videos on your Instagram are world class. Like, they are shot so well.
19: I appreciate it, because there is no team. It is just me. And, you know, I work full time. I'm a mom. Absolutely. So this is something that I really wanted to teach people how to make sourdough bread. And if you look at my Instagram or my Facebook page and you scroll back to the very beginning, you are going to see loaves that were not very pretty. And you will kind of see the growth and how my bread began to where it is now. So I think that's something to be said about how it doesn't need to be perfect. It takes a lot of, you know, consistency, time, and patience, but you will get there. And if it is something that you're truly passionate about, you will get to, you know, all of those beautiful loaves that you see, you know, on social media.
18: Well, Marissa, I'm going to have to bring you back and just spend 10 minutes with you figuring out how the heck you make your videos look so good for social media. They're fantastic. So
19: thank you. I appreciate that.
18: Yeah, congratulations. You had me fooled. I thought there was a bunch of people behind the scenes. So Marissa, let's talk soon. Enjoy the rest of your day, and thank you for making time for us today.
19: Wonderful. Thank you very much for having me. I appreciate it.
18: Yeah, I got to be honest with you, man. A lot of people, because I've worked in communications for so many years, have said, Rob, you know, I want to start a blog, or I want to start an Instagram page. What should I do? I always say follow your passion. I mean, my background is baseball. So, of course, if I was ever to do a podcast or start a company, it would obviously have something to do with baseball, because I just love it the way that I do. That woman took something very niche, sourdough, and has turned it into 35,000 people that follow her online, follow all of her videos, contact her for advice, and she's made a business out of just talking about something that she loves. For perspective, correct me if I'm wrong, 35,000 is nearly a sold-out Blue Jays game. So every single seat in that building, if you were to do it from a sourdough perspective, which I'm sure she can make a loaf that looks like Rogers Center, would actually be eyes on her page. So if you're ever going to do something on social media, don't try to do the trendy thing. Do something that you love. Do something that you can speak to. And as far as I'm concerned, if you're doing something like that and you can monetize it even just a little bit to cover the cost of the camera or the microphone, consider it a huge success. That's how I got to where I'm at here today. It wasn't always just radio shows. Sometimes I had to pull the lens back and do some podcasting to bridge until my next opportunity came about. So again, if you want to learn more, you can always hit me up. You can hit me up on my socials at Rob Fay, or send me an email one time, rob.fay@chorusent.com. I'm always open to having those conversations. The day's top stories are next. I'm Rob Fay. This is Weekends, heard across the Chorus Radio Network.

0: 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Soft, creamy, and crunchy for just $1 each plus tax exclusively in the McDonald's app. App download and registration required at participating McDonald's in Canada.
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21: Global News at 9 a.m. Good morning. I'm Darius Sargar. A new wildfire near Lytton has grown to more than 200 hectares and is currently out of control. The BC Wildfire Service says the Saw Creek Fire is burning by the side of Highway 1, around 3 kilometers south of Lytton. Drive BC says Highway 1 is currently closed in both directions between Cottonwood Road and Airport Road. The Thompson-Nicola Regional District has issued an evacuation order for electoral area I between Florence Road, North north to Sikihis Park. Anyone in that area is urged to head to the Battlefield Community Hall in the Lytton First Nation. The city of Lytton is under an evacuation alert, and residents are being told to be ready to leave at a moment's notice. Here's Fire Information Officer Shay Stearns with the Kamloops Fire Center.
9: June 19th, we had multiple BC Wildfire Service crews that responded to the incident, as well as Lytton Fire and Rescue. And en route, we have structure protection resources that are going as well, and they are all being assisted with aerial resources.
21: Crews say the fire is currently has a low to moderate rate of spread. We're expecting an update from fire later this morning. Local officials say a campfire likely sparked a wildfire in West Kelowna earlier this week. The Callamore Park wildfire sparked on Tuesday morning and quickly took off. Several evacuation orders and alerts were put into place, while crews were able to hold a perimeter by the afternoon. The city's fire chief now says investigators have determined the fire originated in the park and was human-caused by an escaped campfire. While Category 1 campfires are allowed in the Kamloops Fire Center, they are not permitted in regional parks. Overseas, the Strait of Hormuz is closed again, according to Tehran. Here's ABC's Mary Bruce.
11: Iranian state TV says the military has issued an order to shut down the waterway in response to Israel's continued strikes in Lebanon. Lebanon says 16 people are dead after Israeli strikes earlier today. Meanwhile, Iran says it's sending a delegation to Switzerland for talks with the U.S.
21: Back in BC, controversy has erupted once again over the province's contentious aerial wolf kill program as the government gets set to potentially renew it for another 5 years.
15: The program involves shooting wolves from helicopters, including using so-called Judas wolves. Hunters put collars on the wolves, which lead them to other wolves, allowing snipers to kill the entire pack. The government says the kill protects caribou herds. Critics say development poses a much bigger threat. Leslie Fox of the conservation group The Fur Bearers says despite government claims about consultation, the decision to extend the hunt has already been made.
22: We asked whether or not there would be a public consultation process. We were told that no, it's only select stakeholders that are participating in a feedback process, and that's by invitation only, and that concerns us.
15: BC Water, Land and Resource Stewardship Minister Randy Neal says there has been public engagement.
23: Now we're doing a bit more targeted engagement with specific stakeholders, with First Nations, with environmental groups, with animal protection groups.
15: Neal says the wolf kill is a difficult decision, but says the government would not use any cull method that was not considered scientifically and biologically humane. Tim Perry, Global News.
21: Global News time is 9:03. I'm Darius Sargar.
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25: Hi there, and welcome to the best of the Vashi Capello Show. I'm really happy to be with you this week. I hope it's been a great one for you. And I hope you can sit back and enjoy the next hour of a great program. We're going to start off one-on-one with Jean Charest, former premier of Quebec and an advisor on the Prime Minister's Canada-U.S. Economic Advisory Committee. We've got some brand new comments from Donald Trump. My apologies. Very different people at this moment in time, that's for sure. Donald Trump basically talking down Kuzma, getting pressed by Bloomberg's Josh Wingrove, a former reporter here in Canada, all about what he's going to do for that July 1st deadline. He says he doesn't need Kuzma. He might get out of it completely, or he might sign it. So Mr. Charest will join us to kind of walk through those comments and the best strategy, in his view, for the Canadian government to navigate all of this as we approach that key July 1st date. Then we're going to go one-on-one with Mandy Gulmasty, the Federal Minister of Indigenous Services. The government this week introduced clean water legislation. There are still 38 First Nations communities under boil water advisories, long-term boil water advisories. What is the government prepared to do to ensure that those advisories are lifted? And why is some of the language in this bill different than the previous version that was introduced under the former Liberal government. We'll talk to Minister Galmasti about that. Then Senator Pamela Wallin will join me because she is on a dissenter on a committee that this week came out with a recommendation for the government to not go forward with expanding medical assistance in dying to cover people whose sole underlying condition is mental illness. So they've recommended to the government to not go ahead with that. Senator Pamela Wallin sat on the committee. She has a dissenting view. She believes that people whose sole underlying condition is mental illness, should be allowed to access MAID. So she'll talk to us about that. And we'll wrap things up with Dan Riskin, who's got some interesting news on why some people always pick up the check.
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25: We're just under 2 weeks away from that so-called deadline for CUSMA, for a CUSMA review. And wouldn't you know it, Donald Trump, the U.S. president, was asked yesterday by a Canadian reporter who now works for Bloomberg in Washington all about what he plans to do. It's not exactly easy to figure out an answer to that question based on what Donald Trump said. So I'm going to play for you a little bit of all the various things he said in that scrum with Josh Wingrove.
0: I would prefer not having an agreement, but I'm open to doing it. We'll see what happens.
1: So as of now, it's just going to stick around for 10 years. You're okay
0: We're
1: with
0: not,
1: that?
0: No, it's not sticking around. It'll be terminated. In
1: after,
0: other words,
1: after a decade.
0: It expires.
1: Yeah, in a decade.
0: It expires. Yeah. I prefer that. I view it as possibly expiring immediately.
25: So you can hear some of the contradictions there. He views it as expiring immediately. If you want to withdraw from it, each of the parties would have to, or whichever party wants to withdraw, would have to signal that 6 months in advance in writing. There's also, you know, the possibility, he says, of not having the agreement, but he's open to doing it. In any event, that's kind of what Canada is up against as they head into that deadline in the summer of talks you would anticipate with the United States. Here to talk a little bit more about what maybe is within our control or how we go about navigating this is Jean Charest, former Quebec premier and member of the Prime Minister's Advisory Committee on Canada-U.S. Economic Relations, as well as a lawyer and partner at TCJ Group. Mr. Charest, a pleasure to welcome you to our program. Thanks for making the time.
2: Thank you very much, Vashi.
25: When you listen to some of those comments, like what sort of goes through your mind in those moments?
2: I'm actually not surprised, and you probably are not surprised also. I mean, observers of Mr. Trump over the last few years would know that it's probably pretty typical for him to go back and forth on these things. It's unclear in his response whether he is well informed on the mechanics of all of this, because the way this works, on the first of all, it is not a renegotiation that was agreed to several years ago, but a revision. The verb, people fought over the verb, right, though it may not count a lot for the Trump administration. They do whatever they want. But it was supposed to be revised. That was the idea on the 1st of July, as the agreement continues into 2036. And if nothing happens, Vashi, on the 1st of July next, we don't fall off a cliff. It just goes on. And the status quo remains what it is until what you have correctly described happens. If one of the parties gives a notice, 6 months notice, then it is canceled. But that's, you're quite right. One of the parties would have to give that 6 month notice, which no one is talking about right now. Now, the other part of it, Vashi, in the bigger scheme of things, is that there's unanimity or quasi-unanimity in the American business community at every single level to maintain the agreement. There's actually no one out there saying, let's cancel this. And not among the advisors of Mr. Trump, neither among the business community or the political community for that matter. So we just have to accept the fact that this is the way that he does business and stay cool, focused, and stay in the room so that we can try to sort this out to everyone's advantage.
25: As you outline, Mr. Charest, the sort of unanimity among the business and like you're right to say, the political class as well, even people in the White House around support for CUSMA, do you have a gut instinct about whether that will ultimately prevail?
2: I think it will, because it's in the very basic core interest of both countries is to maintain it. Why? Well, because you know, the Prime Minister pointed out in his New York speech, 70% of what we send to Americans is either raw materials or inputs that go into other products. Generally, for the Americans in the world, it's about half of what they import, are inputs that go into other products. What I'm pointing to is the importance to maintain supply chains, to make them competitive. And if you undo that, Vashi, it's going to cost hundreds of billions of dollars, and it'll take years to undo. And that's what is different in our trade relationship, us and Mexico with the United States, is how tied our supply chains are relative to either Europe or South Korea or Japan. And for that basic core reason, in the end, I'm very confident that this deal will be maybe changed or some things will be modified, but it will continue. The big issue for us is what we call the Section 232s. And what is that about? It's the special tariffs that are put on steel, aluminum, on cars, on copper, on some finished products. That's among the most irritating things for us in this trade, including lumber, by the way, that's irritating to Canada.
25: Do you think there is any possibility of a deal that ultimately significantly reduces those tariffs? Or do you think it feels certainly from the perspective of the United States, given other agreements they've reached and stuff, like some level of tariffs will continue to exist. Do you think the opportunity is there, though, to reduce them meaningfully?
2: That is what I think a lot of us are anticipating. It's not our preferred choice. It would not, by the way, it would not make sense economically. Take aluminum, for example. I mean, they are hurting themselves in a very substantive way on putting tariffs on aluminum and in terms of increased costs, inflation. And so it doesn't make sense. But if you look at the bigger picture and try to read the tea leaves of what the administration are saying at every level, there is a chance that we'll end up with tariffs much lower than what they are now, maybe associated to some form of quotas on steel, aluminum, or copper, or other things. If that were the case, it's not ideal, but it would be better than what we have here, and we'll just have to be patient and see whether we land there. But in the end, Vashi, really, really in the end, it would be much more efficient for the American economy and our own to take off all the tariffs and return to where the real battle is. I mean, the real battle is how do we work together so that we have some leverage in establishing the terms of trade with China and with the rest of the world? How do we do that? That's for Canada, at least, and Mark Carney, that's where the real issue is.
25: Why is that the real issue?
2: Well, because if we don't, China is now there's a trade imbalance with China. China is a big producer of manufacturing. They have an economy that has slowed down because of the real estate crisis. And what they've done is they've revved up manufacturing that they subsidized. They're flooding markets. And that's really affecting not just the economy of Canada and the United States, but also Europe. And if we had, I think, a better handle on how to do this, we would make our economies a joint fortress between Europe, North America, and counterbalance the Chinese. And that would put us in a

0: Canada. And that would be a novelty, a block-to-block deal to have a common trade rules to counterbalance the United States if the Americans choose to go their own way, but most of all to deal with China and establish the terms of trade.
1: I'm out of time, unfortunately, but I appreciate your time, Mr. Charest, and your insights is always very valuable. Thank you so much.
0: Thank you, Vashi. I look forward to seeing you.
1: Me too. Bye-bye. A pleasure as always. Jean Charest is a former Quebec premier, member of the Prime Minister's Advisory Committee on Canada-U.S. Economic Relations, and a lawyer and partner at TCJ Group. What do you think Donald Trump is going to do? What do you think Canada should do as we head toward that July 1st date? And of course, there's a lot that's going to probably happen after that. What do you make of the comments from the president on the tarmac there before he boarded Air Force One? The number to text is 71010. I'd love to get your thoughts as we head into the next few weeks. 71010 is the number to text.
2: This is the Vashi Capello Show on the iHeartRadio Talk Network. 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
16: 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I'm Global News crime reporter Nancy Hickst. 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
0: This week, the federal government introduced clean drinking water legislation. There are still 38 boil watery advisories in effect for First Nations communities. I asked the minister in charge of this legislation, Indigenous Services Minister Mandy Galmasti, when they will be all lifted. She couldn't put an exact timeline on it, and that led me to ask her, why should people believe that all of them will ever be lifted?
2: The history of how this file came to be under the previous government, they made this commitment. They were able to achieve 95% of water advisories to be lifted. Some very significant undertakings to correct systems, some building new systems. It's still my commitment to do that work. Water is always going to be one of the commitments that we have as a government. It's in the bill. I think this government or any future government has to uphold that obligation. It is a space that we offer service in community. It is a space that I know and understand personally. So for me, yeah, the work will always be ongoing. Am I going to say that we will achieve zero and be at zero forever? I mean, it is a very, very big ambition for me. I'm also going to reflect, you know, on the reality that water moves, that communities change, that whatever, you know, work is undertaken may face a hiccup. And we're going to continue doing the work in that space, be it we hit zero, be it we're on a path to zero. The importance is that we're working with communities in this space that they're in.
0: I'll again, I guess, respectfully challenge the level of commitment that your government, not you individually, but your government more largely offers in this space, and put to you some of the criticism around the specifics of what's introduced in this legislation. I was telling you before we started, I've interviewed a number of chiefs today, all of whom say good first step. So it's a nuanced reaction, but they are concerned almost uniformly with the, so, you know, no pun intended, but watering down of language around whether or not that access to clean water is a human right. I'm going to tell you exactly and tell our viewers here, you will already know this, that in 2015, there was a very specific, pardon me, 2025, last year in the election campaign, a very specific promise that your party made, immediately introduce and pass legislation affirming that First Nations have a human right to clean drinking water. The legislation today says it is declared to be the policy of the Government of Canada to further the progressive realization for individuals on First Nations lands of the human right to safe drinking water as protected by the International Covenant on Economic, Social, and Cultural Rights. Why are you giving people who voted for your party based on that election promise something different?
2: Thank you. I appreciate the question. Today's bill does three things that are of significant importance. First, reaffirming First Nations rights for the jurisdiction over water in their community. In addition, giving them the tools that they need to exercise that jurisdiction. This was something new. This is something that the Prime Minister himself made a decision on, bringing forward $4.6 billion in the introduction of the legislation, $2.3 in budget 2025. This is meeting our commitment and going above and beyond. So for me, I think I want communities to understand we're giving tools, we're giving resource, we're working with you, we're acknowledging governance, we're acknowledging the right for self-determination for communities to lead in this space, to come up with the plan and strategy that they need to get water to the space that they want it to be in. We acknowledge that there's a minimum standard that is now going to be applied that never existed before. We also acknowledge that closing the regulatory gap is going to be a huge undertaking. There are some places where water is very advanced in some communities. There are some places where the impact and the challenge of doing the work is going to be huge. That's why I felt the language around progressive realization gives the opportunity for us as government to work with the community, work with communities and the spaces that they're starting in, helping them reach the outcomes that they want for their communities. That's a very individualized outcome. And I think one of the things that, you know, I'm confident in putting out this space is we're at a starting point. And I can appreciate that some were very happy, some had more concerns. the commentary is going to vary. Now we do the hard work of getting this legislation through the parliamentary process. This is the opportunity for communities to come forward, to give statements, to define and make Canadians understand why water is different for them and why we don't have a one-size-fits-all strategy in this bill. We're working with communities with the tools that they need.
0: And I certainly wouldn't intimate that the bill does nothing or doesn't aim to help in some capacity. But even when you talk about this being a starting point, you know, I remember covering that lawsuit and the settlement around 2021. I remember covering the introduction and the debate around the bill in 2023. Certainly for communities who have invested a ton in seeing the government put forward some sort of legislative solution, it feels like you are at the starting point once again. And when you talk about, allowing for more autonomy, more self-determination around the issue of water, the perception among some of the chiefs, for example, that I spoke to is that instead the watering down of that language does the opposite of that. It hands more of a veto or allows the provinces to retain a veto. It hands more jurisdiction, more power to provinces at the expense of First Nations. Can you respond to that?
2: You know, respectfully, I'll push back a little bit because I think one of the things that I'm trying to demonstrate as a minister is there's a huge trauma around water. Many communities have a very, very, you know, long history with how they've been accommodated in the water space. We are introducing a bill that acknowledges their self-determination, their jurisdiction, their capacity to introduce governance, their capacity to do it in community and also work with provincial and territorial governments to extend regulations outside of community spaces. What I want people to understand is this: the creation of a table, the creation of an approach where we're trying to pull all level of governments to work together with First Nations, better understand their rights, uplift them, support them, ensure that they're not challenging them or pushing back on them. That's the opportunity. That's the lens that I'm bringing as an Indigenous minister. I'm trying to create collaboration. I'm trying to create understanding amongst all people who are coming together and work in this space. And I'm trying to make sure everybody understands I'm lifting up First Nations leaders. I'm giving them the tools. They are going to push forward. We are here to support you in that space.
0: But sometimes provinces aren't there in the spirit of that collaboration. And we've seen ample evidence of that. And we know in two cases, provinces did not want that human right declared because of what they want to advance when it comes to resource development. Mm-hmm. There are no First Nations that I can see publicly stating today that they feel that they now have additional tools to push back on provinces. In fact, they feel the opposite is true.
2: Mm-hmm. You know, I think provincial governments have made previous statements. I'm not going to point to any province today, but I'm going to say that jurisdictional overreach was one of the concerns that I reflected on when I read the 6 years of consultation. For me, creating a shield, creating a pathway through this process, through the progressive realization, maintaining the language of the human right in the bill, but acknowledging that transformative change doesn't come overnight, creating the collaborative process for governments to work with First Nations communities is the mechanism that I think is new in this. Trilateral agreements with provincial and territorial partners creates a space where they're uplifting the work that they're going to do. Because we know that clean water for First Nations doesn't just stay within the boundaries of the community. Your neighbors, people who live adjacent to you, that water flows and lives around them. They will also benefit from this. So I think for me, I am trying to introduce a mechanism for everybody who's impacted by water in this country, that they're going to work together, that I'm reaffirming First Nations at the center of the process that we're creating in community, outside of community. And I think we're also, you know, further lifting up this conversation by things like in the nature strategy, because we're looking at water as
3: that
2: a resource.
3: Legislative.
2: I know, but we are looking at water as a resource in this country. So we have to protect the resource. We have to protect source water. We have to be sure that all partners are going to harmonize that strategy across Canada. To me, I think that is an additional tool in the toolkit. This process is legislated. Trilateral agreements with provincial and territorial governments, they are going to be the key to be sure that we're doing this work with First Nations properly. And I think First Nations are being given the opportunity for the first time ever to really sit in that space and say, we want to teach you about the importance of water. We want to teach you about the lived reality of what it means to be First Nations in this country, what First Nations communities look like. I invite that. I've heard some of the commentary. You know, I'm going to say, as a first-time minister, as a first-time MP, I'm happy to put out what I think is the best opportunity to push things forward. I'm going to work with communities and reflect their decisions, reflect their feedback. That's what parliamentary process is. We have a lot of work to do, and I'm encouraged that this summer my engagements with them is going to be a huge conversation around this.
3: That's Federal Minister of Indigenous Services Mandy Gomasti on her government's new clean water legislation.
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4: Global news, I'm Darius Sargar. Team Canada fans are still buzzing after this week's blowout victory at BC Place.
5: A total of 40,000 people attended the FIFA Fan Festival at Hastings Park yesterday, the highest daily attendance so far. Organizers say all but one seat at the amphitheater was filled. Despite the big turnout, they say there were no major security incidents, but host committee lead Jesse Adcock says crowd management plans will be adjusted ahead of Canada's next match in Vancouver on Wednesday.
6: Yesterday we saw the extent to soccer fandom in our city, and part of that is, like, if you're a soccer fan, part of that is just national pride. And, you know, I think volumes is probably the big one that we're going to, like, look to address to make sure that everybody stays safe.
5: Vancouver police say more than 1,200 officers were on patrol across the city Thursday. No arrests were made, but police responded to three ejections from BC Place during the game. Travis Prasad, Global News.
4: BC's Attorney General Nikki Sharma calls Bailey's Law receiving royal assent an important step forward. Private members' Bill C-225, named after Bailey McCourt, received royal assent on Wednesday. The 32-year-old mother was killed in a Kelowna parking lot last summer. Her estranged husband, James Plover, is facing a murder charge in the case. The law makes first-degree murder applicable to killings that happen as part of a pattern of coercive or controlling conduct. The province says it's working to strengthen risk assessment across the justice system. McCourt's family is asking the province to adopt GPS monitoring and real-time alerts as part of bail reform to better protect those at risk. In the weather forecast this weekend, it's going to be sunny, a high of 23 degrees, 27 degrees inland. From the Global News Desk, I'm Darius Sargar.
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3: This week, a committee, a parliamentary committee that was focusing and studying the issue of medical assistance in dying, and in particular, the question of whether it should be extended to people whose sole underlying condition is mental illness. They came out with their conclusion, and they recommended the government not go forward with that expansion. That will require the government to make a decision on either way, and if they decide to go in the direction of the committee and not allow for that expansion, they'll have to introduce likely legislation to that effect. Now, the committee had some dissenters, some people who sat on the committee who wrote a dissenting report, instead asking for the opposite to take place, for the actual MAID to actually be expanded, as was originally set out in law. One of the dissenters is Senator Pamela Wallin. I spoke to her last night on Power Play. I want to play that interview for you. And I started off by asking her about her feelings on the issue.
18: Well, we have submitted three of the senators and one who was an alternate, a dissenting report. So I guess you can figure out from there what I think about it. We had disagreements, obviously, with the final recommendation, which is that there should not today or not ever be any access to MAID for people with the sole underlying condition of mental illness. We have long opposed that, and the committee in 2024 the dissenters came to the same conclusion then, despite all evidence to the contrary. Because the views on this issue, Vashi, are so long held, are so personal, are so intense, the reason that we keep recommending what we do, which is that this matter should go to the Supreme Court of Canada and simply be ruled on. And then we could stop the partisan participation in this kind of decision making, which should be somebody's personal choice, after consulting family and medical professionals. It's just a question of choice.
0: Do you feel like it is inherently at this point, through the parliamentary process, being partisan or political?
18: Well, I think it's very political. I mean, when you see how the members of the committee behaved and sort of formed up into a single team, it's discouraging, because when the court originally ruled on this in Carter back in 2015, they did not put any parameters. They said medical assistance in dying is legal in Canada. And from the get-go, when the politicians start to engage on this and start to put parameters and guardrails, it is inherently political. These are matters that should be left to the professionals who study the question of readiness and whether the system is able and willing and ready to do this. And we have heard since 2024, and again in this committee to a more limited degree, because those people were limited in their ability to speak or even be invited. But they have said that the system is ready, that the MAID professionals can handle it, that the guardrails are in place, and this is done empirically. What we had in this committee process were a whole lot of people with a whole lot of positions that are very well known. Most of them were publicly on the record, as opposed to MAID of all kinds, not just MAID for those with mental illness. And that was about two-thirds of the witnesses. So the conclusions of a committee that heard biased, unverified, unsubstantiated testimony should be taken with a huge grain of salt or not at all, which is, again, why we keep coming back to the position. And this is, it's only in the dissenting report. Certainly the majority did not agree to this, but this needs to be resolved in the Supreme Court of Canada.
0: So I have heard that allegation essentially that the committee had predetermined, the majority of the members on the committee, what they were going to decide, and the selection of the witnesses and those who testified were a reflection of that. Those who are on the committee and disagree with that assessment pushed back, at that suggestion and said that they instead considered, the body of evidence around this issue or expertise around this issue as it exists. And there were certainly experts that they heard from, and I do take your point very seriously, around the content of what they testified on, but there were experts who said that the system empirically was not ready. And I think there's also the issue of, like, how people feel, right? And you're very right to point out that maybe it needs to be taken out of that realm, but people do have this feeling of uncertainty, at least when death is not foreseeable. I'm just wondering how you would respond to those who feel like their views are maybe reflected in this. They feel more comfortable because this is put off indefinitely, if not at all. Like, what would you say to them?
18: No, this is why I keep coming back to, and it's how I felt about the whole issue of medical assistance in dying from the beginning, regardless of what your condition is. Is that this has to be a choice that the individual makes. And it's available to people who have a physical illness. If you have cancer, there's no question that you would be eligible for MAID, if you meet all the criteria and all of those things, and your doctors and the MAID professionals agree. And we have this bias on the question of those with mental illness. I'm sure many of your listeners read the piece or heard the words of Claire Brousseau, an actress, a woman with a lifelong history of mental illness, who wrote an open letter to the Prime Minister. It was so powerful. It was so compelling. It was just, let me make a choice about my own life. And she said it as well. If I had cancer, you'd let me make that choice, but you won't let me make that choice because my condition is mental illness. I understand fully why this, is a difficult decision for a lot of people or position to hold. We've recognized that principle on so many other fronts, whether it's the abortion debate or whether it's a physical illness that you have. You get to choose your end of life treatment. And this is just one option there for people. And we should, because that's what the court initially ruled and that's what the professionals say. It's there. It's available. If you choose to do this, if you're comfortable with you and your family and your medical professions, then the rest of us should just butt out. It's not our life. It's not our choice. It's the individual.
0: You've been clear on your position on this for a long time, and putting the politics of it all aside, I watched an interview that you did once that sort of talked about your own personal experience with your parents. Is that part of what led you to the clarity on the position that you hold?
18: Well, my mother was a really smart, intelligent lady. She was a teacher for many years. She was a role model and a guide, not only to her daughters, but to hundreds and hundreds of students. And when I watched her go through this process, we'd long talked about it as a family. My family was very direct about this stuff. Neither my mother or father wanted to live in any state of incapacity that did not allow them to be who they once were and to live a full life, to recognize each other and their children and their grandchildren. They were very clear. MAID was not an option for them then. But watching my mother go through the hell, which is Alzheimer's, I became, of course, committed to the notion that people should be able to have a right to make that choice while they still have the capacity to state and in with all the protections that the law and common sense would provide, that they want that choice. And so I began on that issue, and I'm still on that, committed to that issue. But it's just the idea in general. We have a law in the land that allows people to make that choice. So it should allow all people to make that choice, not just those with physical illnesses, but those with mental illnesses or conditions. And so I'm just looking for some reasonableness in this, again, some common sense to the way we approach this. And so I go back and say the justices got it right the first time, and maybe we should let them have another crack at this.
3: Senator Pamela Wallin with her say on medical assistance in dying.
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3: Dan Riskin is CTV Science and Technology Specialist. Hi, Dan.
5: How are you?
3: I made it. How are you?
5: You made it.
3: To Thursday.
5: I feel like Thursday. It's a small victory. Good for you.
3: Yeah, we'll take it.
5: We'll take it.
3: That's and yourself?
5: Good. We all made it to Thursday. Yeah. You and all are together.
3: We did. Now, maybe not making it to Thursday. The International Space Station's Canadarm. What's happening?
5: Canadarm 2, which is the one on the International Space Station. You know, I love being a Canadian science reporter guy, and you'd think that like my wheelhouse would be talking about Canadarm, because that's like the quintessential Canadian technology that everyone thinks of. I mean, it's on our $5 bill, and the one time I met Bill Nye, he was like, oh, you're from Canada? And then he whipped a Canadian $5 bill out of his wallet and was showing off how great Canada is and how we celebrate science and all this stuff. So, like, Canadarm is, I can't stand the name. I think they really should have come up with a better name than Canadarm, like Canadarm or something, or maybe an acronym. I don't know. But nonetheless, it is our beloved arm in space. It's attached to the International Space Station, and it's got a an injury. On the 27th of last month, during routine things it was doing, it seized up. And so they're going to have to do a spacewalk to go out there and swap out a part. Now, it's the wrist, apparently, that's having some issues. And so they're going to swap that in. They've got a spare already on the International Space Station. This is something they plan for. And it's not, you know, like this space station, it's been up there for a long time. I mean, it's heading into 25 years of service. And I believe that's 10 years longer than it was really designed for. So it's holding up really well, but they're going to do this spacewalk on June 30th to make that swap and to fix it. And it should be up and running again just in time for Canada Day, which is just kind of patriotic and fun.
3: It is. So what does it do exactly? Like what does it facilitate?
5: Yeah, it's the thing that grabs stuff. And so whenever there's a cargo that comes to the station or something like that, it needs to be taken from one place and put to another. It's what does that. It's what allows sort of that manipulation of large objects. And there's sometimes they have to move entire spacecraft to different docking bays, and the Canadarm does that. And so it really is this really critical piece of technology up there. And I would say a big part of the reason that Jeremy Hansen was on Artemis 2 was a reflection of Canada's contribution to the space program, to the U.S. space program. And Canadarm's just a big functional part of that. And as we talk about future missions, there was talk of a space station around the moon, and we volunteered that we were going to make Canadarm 3 for that. But that plan got ditched just this last year by the U.S., and they've said, no, they're going to focus on a base on the surface. And so Canada's been quickly trying to figure out, okay, well, we'll still make an arm. We'll just do something different for the arm.
3: But like, what is the other thing they're going to do? I find this actually very interesting, because the company says, oh, we've been contracted by the CSA, the Canadian Space Agency, so we're still making it. But I haven't heard any news on what they're doing with it.
5: Yeah, no, that gets into interesting legal questions and contract questions, which I don't know the answers to. But that's been one of the challenges, right, is that, you know, like in Canada, we do great work, and we have, you know, private industry that takes these contracts and makes these things. So those are things that take a long time, right? And so people get hired, the contracts get signed, and all these things fall into place. And then when the U.S. suddenly pivots and says, no, we're not doing what we said, we're going to change the numbers of the Artemis missions, or we're going to change our whole plan for what we do at the moon, Canada has to pivot and respond. And it's just sort of a microcosm for all the other ways in which Canada's had to sort of respond to a change in direction from our friends to the south. So
3: I don't know what you're talking about. It's like the substance of the entire rest of the show, other than you.
5: Yeah, exactly. You made it to Thursday, but it continues.
3: Exactly. Okay. Now on a little bit of a lighter note, there's a study about why some people, or some new information, are always picking up the tab.
5: Yeah, this is an interesting piece. So, like, if you and I go for lunch, and it's been too long. We really should go for lunch. One of us is going to pick up the tab. And then the next time we go for lunch, the other might pick up the tab, right? We'd say, oh, you know, you got it last time. I'll get it this time. But there's this expectation that when you go out with somebody or you have some kind of shared expense, if one person gets it the one time, the other person will get it the other time. It's reciprocal. That's just like the default. But this latest project looks at a whole bunch of imagined scenarios and then actual experiments. And what they find is that actually it's not the default. The default, if you are of the same social status, is reciprocation. But if one person is more powerful in the relationship than the other, a boss, then it's expected that whatever happened last time will happen again. Right. And so sometimes the person with less power ends up paying, or sometimes the person with more power treats everybody to lunch. You know, the boss pays for lunch for everyone. Well, if they did it last time, they're probably going to do it again this time. And so it becomes the expectation. Oh. And so what they find is that it's actually not that the more powerful person always pays. It's just whatever happened last time
3: really?
5: Is going to be assumed. Yeah. Yeah.
3: And I know you would... And that's even regardless of sort of like your social status, that kind of thing. Like if you're, let's say, like, you know, would you always expect the boss, or it's just whoever did it no matter what?
5: It's whoever did it last time. So this is what I found really interesting too. So if you have a more powerful person and the underling pays for the dinner. So let's say the boss
3: that's
5: goes out.
3: That's just wrong,
5: and then,
3: but go ahead.
5: Well, yeah. I agree. I agree. They should be punished. But the expectations, when you ask people, what do you expect to happen based on what you've seen leading up to this? And this was like 600 adults all from the United States who went through these different scenarios. That's what happened. So I just think that's really interesting. And it also means that to reciprocate is a way of communicating to a person that you feel like you're on equal footing with them. And so that, I think, can be powerful. You know, sometimes it can be ambiguous about whether what the power dynamic is when you go out, you know, for a meal with somebody or go for a drink with somebody, especially in this sort of, you know, this gig economy where so many people are freelance. And so it's not sort of the traditional sort of the big company and everybody's in a hierarchy. So I think this just sort of adds an element to those social get-togethers with coworkers or people that you have contracts with or that you get together with. Like, I'll go give a keynote and then I'll go out for dinner with the people who hosted me for the keynote, or I'll get a drink with somebody who was in the audience or whatever it is. And then it's ambiguous about who the boss is in that situation. Is it the big powerful person that brought in the speaker, or is it the big powerful speaker? And so who holds power there, and are they on equal footing? And so all these questions are swirling around in my head as I think about the results, and it just gives a different perspective.
3: Through a complicating factor, and that I would bet is not part of the study, there are cultural like impacts as well. Like for Greeks, it's like a, you know how it's like, oh God, do I have to pay? Like Greeks look at it differently. Like you treat people on your birthday. Like it's a thing of pride. Like you fight
5: like
3: over
5: Hobbit.
3: I don't know. I've never seen
5: in the Hobbit.
3: I just know Greeks.
5: In Lord of the Rings, hobbits have the tradition that they get buy presents for everybody on their birthday.
3: Yeah,
5: we
3: take
5: the
3: people
5: Hobbit
3: out.
5: Was Greek.
3: Yeah, and we fight over the bill as a point of pride, like to the point where it's like embarrassing for my very Canadian husband to be around, like me and my dad. Like he's like mortified at how the degree to which we will fight over a bill. And it's a very cultural. Like I'm not speaking for all Greeks. I would, but like I don't know a single Greek that won't fight over the bill. At
5: that's
3: the end.
5: Fun.
3: I bet they didn't take that into account.
5: So my father-in-law is very generous, and he usually treats for meals. And one time I pulled a quick one on him and went, and, you know, paid the bill before. And he was mad.
3: Yeah, my dad would be furious.
5: Like when furious.
3: The waiters at the restaurant we normally go to where my dad's building is on the Danforth in Toronto, like they will literally like not, like I will have to, I go in the back and they're like, no, he's going to be so mad. I can't do it. Like that.
5: Yeah. Well, okay. Yeah, totally. You get it. And let's go for drinks on the Danforth and then your dad can pay for it. How's that
3: and
5: sound?
3: No, then I feel terrible. And then on top of it, I have Greek guilt. See, it's terrible. I'll pay for it. I'll feel better. Thanks, Dan.
5: We'll go tit for tat.
3: Yeah, sounds good. Yeah, thanks a lot. Good. Dan Riskin is CTV. Science and Technology Specialist.
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3: Global News at 10. Good morning. I'm Darius Zargar. A new wildfire is burning out of control near Lytton.
15: Updates from emergency officials with the Thompson-Nicola Regional District say an evacuation order is now in effect for 47 addressed properties in the village of Lytton, with 168 other addresses also under evacuation alerts. The flames of the Saw Creek wildfire have also forced the closure of Highway 1 for 116 kilometers between Boston Bar and Cache Creek. The BC Wildfire Service says the fire, likely human-caused, has already grown to roughly 2 square kilometers and will likely continue to spread because of hot, dry conditions. The village of Lytton was nearly wiped off the map after a devastating wildfire in June of 2021, which also killed 2 people. Rob Westgate, The Canadian Press.
3: An air quality advisory is also in effect between Lytton and Dogwood Valley due to the wildfire smoke in the area over the next 24 to 48 hours. Meantime, the village of Lytton has issued a boil water advisory due to the fire burning just south of the village. The advisory is in place for all residents in the village, including Indigenous Reserves 17 and 18. Officials say as a precautionary measure, all residents should bring water to a boil for at least 1 minute before consumption. Unionized nurses have rejected a tentative deal with their employer. The BC Nurses Union says 67% voted against accepting the proposed contract. The tentative deal was reached on May 22nd. According to the union, it included a general wage increase of 12% over 4 years, improvements to benefits, plus workplace safety measures and provisions for better work conditions. 98.2% of members had voted in favor of job action in a strike vote. The union says it will now engage with members to determine priorities and next steps. Meantime, in a statement, BC Health Minister Josie Osborne says, while we had hoped for a different outcome, we respect the decision of the members and the democratic process. She adds that they understand that the Nurses Bargaining Association will now be engaging with its members to determine the next steps. She remains hopeful the union and employer will work at the bargaining table to reach an agreement. A Port Coquitlam brewery is getting a red card from FIFA. Bettina Brewing was planning to host a family-friendly World Cup block party for the Canada-Switzerland game next Wednesday, with all profits to go to a local minor soccer association. They applied with soccer's governing body months ago and moved ahead with planning, but this week the application was denied, with FIFA saying Bettina could not host or promote any public event associated with the World Cup. FIFA says Bettina, with its 45 employees, is competition for FIFA's official beers, Michelob, Budweiser, and Stella Artois. Those three are produced by Belgium-based AB InBev, which operates in 50 countries and generates $60 billion in revenue annually. Here's Sarah Harbord with Bettina Brewing.
16: We're a tiny little brewery in small town Port Coquitlam. We're not competing with anybody else. We're just here to bring the good times to the community, support our community.
3: Mayor Brad West.
17: 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And then you get a reminder like this that FIFA are a bunch of arseholes.
3: From the Global News Desk, I'm Darius Zargar.
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3: Welcome back to the best of the Bashy Capello Show. Very glad to be with you today. Hope it's bright and sunny wherever you are. I'm coming to you from our nation's capital, where I spoke this week to the federal minister of defense, Canada's minister of defense, David McGuinty, right before he got on a plane and headed to a meeting of fellow defense ministers in the NATO military alliance. There's a lot of pressure on Canada to make good on some pretty key promises when it comes to defense spending. We finally hit the 2% mark. We're actually exceeding 2% of our GDP spent on defense. Now the promise is to hit 5% in total over the next decade. The problem is the government has yet to provide any kind of specific plan on how they'll get there. We know they're going to make big purchases of F-35s or of Gripens, fighter jets more largely. Then they've got the submarines and all that stuff. But we don't know year by year how that's going to happen. And in fact, Parliament's budget watchdog, the PBO, actually called them out for it. So I'm going to press the minister on when exactly we can expect to see that plan and his reaction to the so-called peace deal between Donald Trump and Iran. Then we're going to talk to another minister, Sean Fraser, on a new piece of legislation, or actually a new law, a piece of legislation that has become law, that aims to strengthen bail, the ability of people to access bail, is hopefully, according to the government, diminished. Repeat offenders, violent offenders, they're making it harder, they say, for them to get bail. Conservatives have long championed something like that. So we're going to talk to the minister about why exactly the government is doing this. And then we're going to talk to Culture and Identity Minister Mark Miller. You're getting lots of accountability for the government on this show about their brand new legislation, the government's new legislation on social media. They're going to try and ban it, a sort of ban for kids under 16. We'll talk to the minister about whether or not that will actually be effective. And then Ferry Dekirkov, a former diplomat and Middle East expert, will be here to help us understand how much capability Iran has to develop a nuclear weapon.
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3: We are talking to Canada's Defense Minister, David McGuinty, who in a few short days will be in Brussels meeting with other NATO allies, other defense ministers from our NATO allies, and then a few days after that heading to Japan. We're anticipating some big announcements, most specifically from the defense minister, I should say, and more largely the federal government, where defense procurement is concerned. More specifically, the submarine announcement. You know that the Germans are competing against the South Koreans for this big order. Billions of dollars will be spent on the procurement of these submarines. I had a chance to ask the minister about all of that. And I started off on the question of a head of NATO going to NATO. Yes, the government is going with a very different message than years prior. They've now met the goal of, or the target of, spending 2% of GDP on defense. They've met it. They've exceeded it. But there's a new goal, right? By 2035, 5% of GDP on defense. And the parliamentary budget officer says there's no plan that's being made apparent to get there.
0: Okay, I do want to turn to your trip to NATO to meet with other defense ministers. It's ahead, of course, of next month's bigger meeting of world leaders or alliance leaders. I wanted to ask you, I know that you are going to this meeting and Canada is going to this meeting with a very different posture than we might have previously because we have now eclipsed that 2% spending target. You have also, though, promised to hit 3.5% plus 1.5%, so 5% cumulatively in less than a decade. And I note that very recently the Parliamentary Budget Officer called out your government for not being more explicit about exactly how you're going to get there, not breaking spending down, for example, year by year. When do you plan to share with Canadians how you will actually achieve those targets?
1: We'll get there. We're working on that now, Vashi. We did hit the 2% target 5 years ahead of schedule. We are going to Brussels for the first time. I'll be there with my colleague ministers since we've achieved the 2%. That's a big breakthrough. It changes Canada's brand, changes Canada's, frankly, credibility at the table. So we're moving forward on a whole series of fronts with NATO on research funds. We're, of course, leading a 14-nation multinational brigade in Latvia under the auspices of NATO. We're very involved in the situation on the border with the Ukrainian war. So look, we're pulling together the details as we move forward. We've just achieved the 2% only on March 31st. We're laying track now to hit the 3.5%, which, if I recall, the target, the operative date for that is 2029, 2035 for the full 5%. So we have some time. We'll get there. I respect and have looked at the PBO's report. It's a good report. And it's compelling us to go forward and do our homework and reveal to Canadians how we're going to get there. And that's exactly what we're going to do.
0: I certainly take your point when you list kind of all you're going to NATO with. And as I demarcated in the question, right, Minister, I acknowledge that your government has eclipsed that 2% spending target. When you say, however, with all due respect, that it's 5 years ahead of schedule, I mean, it was first agreed to back in 2014, and it was the previous government, of which you were a prominent member, that declined to ever lay out a path there. And I remember when I asked ministers previously holding your portfolio when they would lay out a path, when they would be clear about how exactly we'll attain those targets, I got a similar answer, like, we'll get there. So that's the genesis of my question. I know you're just asking Canadians to essentially trust your government to get there. Can you be more specific about when we will know how?
1: Look, when we laid out the path for the 2% target, Vashi, we took the right amount of time up front to actually devise the plan, and then we executed on the plan. We were very disciplined and thoughtful about the expenditures, about the investments, including pay raises, hardware, materiel, generator systems, rebuilding bases. 7,500 new homes have been booked now, money-wise. So yes, we will come to you. We will come to the Canadian people with a trajectory of how we're going to achieve these targets. We're going to obviously have to remain fleet-footed. We're going to have to remain resilient. Many things are changing right now in weapon systems, in terms of technology, in terms of AI, and in terms of quantum. So we have to be a little bit flexible here as we execute on the plan that we have devised. But we will be coming out of the gate with harder numbers to let Canadians know, and they will find out exactly what we did with the 2% expenditure. So I don't think comparing 5 or 6 years ago to today is quite the same. We're much more focused. The Prime Minister is very focused on making sure we achieve these targets. And then we do good and we do well at the same time. That's why we're not only spending to meet these targets, but we're also building a whole new defense industrial sector for our future. Tens of thousands of jobs at stake here, going from 600 companies to many more, from 82,000 employees to another 120,000 employees under our defense industrial strategy. So it's a two-pronged effort here that's going to help us, I think, move forward in this important defense space.
0: And I do understand all that, and I don't ask facetiously or without reason. I ask because you are promising tens of thousands of jobs. You are promising to double, essentially, defense spending. These are hard-earned taxpayer dollars, and there has been a level of opaqueness that existed, even in the last year, that may not give Canadians who work hard for those dollars that much comfort. I do take your point, though, that you will be more forthcoming as you laid out at a certain time, though you didn't tell me an exact time. Just one more question, if I could, because a big part of this will be about procurement. We're watching for subs. We're watching for F-35s. There are reports that your government will move forward with a combined fleet, basically going ahead with the F-35s, but also adding the Gripens instead of an either-or scenario. Have you ruled that out, Minister?
1: All that's to be determined, Vashi. We said about a year ago, the Prime Minister asked me to basically, at this stage, pause the F-35 and review it, the acquisition. That's exactly what we're doing. We're looking at, of course, all the needs of our armed forces, in this case, the Air Force. We're looking at all the needs when it came to submarines, when we down-selected from 5 to 2 in 4 months instead of 3 years. So right now, we continue to review this acquisition. We're looking at it carefully. We're looking at the needs of the armed forces. That's why 2 weeks ago announced that we will be producing radar aircraft in this country for the first time in about 60 years. We'll be working with Bombardier and, of course, with Saab to make sure that we get our Canadian armed forces, the Air Force, what they require. And the good news is we'll be able to build it here if all goes to plan, and that will create up to 3,000 new jobs. That's exactly what I'm talking about when we talk about the defense industrial strategy.
0: But you didn't announce actually a deal. You announced you would enter into negotiations. Those are two separate things. They're not. It's not a done deal.
1: Look,
0: you're
1: going to
0: enter into negotiations.
1: We're hopeful. We're in dialogue with Saab now when it comes to technological and engineering and economic features of the aircraft. This aircraft is already being flown. I met this morning, for example, with a special emissary from the United Arab Emirates. They fly that fleet. There are others that are flying that fleet. So it's a very, very exciting opportunity for Canadian engineers, Canadian aeronautics sector, to be able to enter into this business. And other customers, other countries exist. So it's a very big step for Canada, one we're really pleased about.
0: I lied. One last one. It reminded me of another big step. Will you announce subs before the end of the month, as the Prime Minister indicated the announcement would come in June?
1: Well, look, today's June 15th, Fashi. Give me a bit of time here.
0: 2 weeks?
1: Look, the Prime Minister was clear that he mentioned the end of the month. We're moving forward. Very exciting. We've been working hard on this procurement. It's a complicated one. It's a big one. But it's also about Canadian jobs, Canadian benefits, industrial benefits, buying Canadian provisions, steel inputs, you know, engineering, naval capacity. It's a very exciting moment now, and it's very well received, and I think it's helping to create a lot of energy in the country at a time when we need to rebuild our economy. You know, I keep saying, Vash, I'll leave you with this. In all of these sectors,

0: procurement, that F-35 decision, originally supposed to be released at the end of last summer, is still kind of in the hinterland. So no timeline whatsoever on when they'll decide on the F-35s. But there are reports, including from CTV News, that they'll combine the F-35 order with additional Gripens from Saab in Sweden. And then, of course, the sub decision, which we do expect this month, just 2 weeks left before that.
1: This is the Vashi Capello Show on the iHeartRadio Talk Network.
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0: This week, the Liberals

0: became law, and it adds a host of reverse onus implications for people who are accused of violent crimes. Essentially, they've got to prove they should be out on bail versus the Crown having to prove they should remain in jail and not get bail. I started off my interview with Sean Fraser, the federal justice minister, by asking him if this will actually solve a problem or whether or not the government is trying to use this to blunt a political vulnerability for the Liberals.
1: I do think it's going to have a positive impact. The reason that I feel that way is not because there's some political opportunity. It's because it's what law enforcement have been demanding the government take action on. It's what provincial governments have been asking us to move on. It's what cities are telling us to move on. The contents of the bill were not developed behind closed doors amongst political strategists. It was developed in communities with the support of those who are closest to the measures insofar as they impact public safety in our communities. I don't mean to suggest one bill is going to completely solve every public safety challenge in Canada, but it's an essential ingredient as we move forward.
0: So here's the genesis of the question and why I framed it that way. Because for years, your predecessors were asked by all the various levels of government and law enforcement agencies that you just laid out to do exactly what you ultimately ended up doing now, right? Which is to make it harder for people who are, you know, being tried of or accused of rather violent crimes to get out and do it again, right? And they would point to often governments of all different stripes, various examples, specific examples in their communities of things that they thought were egregious, that your government's sort of changes to the law had allowed for or exacerbated the problem as they saw it. At the time, your predecessors kept saying, sorry, like, there's nothing that backs that up. Like, we think the laws as they exist are adequate. And you combine that with a concession that you made today during your press conference, which is there is no reliable data, actually, out there, very little at the national level, if not at the provincial level, about are there more people being denied bail? Are there less people being denied bail? The only evidence we really have is data from Ontario, which actually shows that there are fewer people being let out on bail than there were a couple of years ago. Is there actually a problem that this is going to fix from a data-driven perspective?
1: Before we get too deep down into this conversation, I think it's important to understand what data we are looking for, because oftentimes we consider the impact of changes to the bail system only insofar as they impact the decisions taken on bail. Knowing that there are different penalties in place, knowing that there are stricter bail conditions, has the potential to also shift the behavior of people who are potentially to engage in criminal activity in community. The data is inconsistent. You're right to point that out. But one thing that was alarming in its consistency was the feedback from people who were advocating on behalf of downtown communities, from police leadership, from mayors and councillors, from provincial governments, explaining that there are certain offenders that are repeatedly committing violent crimes, and the rules need to be adjusted to send a very strong signal to disincentivize that kind of behavior. But in addition to relying on the expertise and the experience of those who were closest to the problem, we're also going to go get that data. We're putting a few $1 million in place to support efforts by provincial governments to collect in a more standardized way information about the bail system, so we can better understand what is the baseline today and how do the changes that we're making now have an impact on the bail system in Canada over time.
0: Shouldn't that information, though, have been handy prior to prescribing a legislated solution?
1: Well, if you wait until you have a perfect set of data, you're going to continue to live with the problems that you are experiencing in your community. Rigorous, peer-studied, reviewed information is obviously at the top tier of what you want. But when you do have consistency and experience from people who are working on the front line, not just the cops on the street, but also the leadership who are watching what's happening across different regions in this country, and when you're seeing a consistent story emerge from the lived experience of those who are fighting crime on the streets, those who are managing the justice systems, you realize you do need to take action. One of the challenges that we have in Canada, of course, the responsibility for the administration of the justice system lies with the provincial governments, and they haven't had a standardized practice amongst them. I think they all want to collaborate. They certainly want some help with the financial obligations that will foist upon them, but they want to work in a spirit of partnership to get the information they need to continue to put better policies in place. But with near unanimous unanimous consent, certainly unanimous consent of the premiers, unanimous consent of police leaders. The measures that are included in the bill are specifically what these people and organizations have been asking for to address their lib reality, which is going to result in fewer violent repeat offenders being let out into the community when they pose a safety risk.
0: Taking that frame of reference, was it a mistake of your predecessors, the cabinet that you were a part of for so many years, to deny these changes any sooner? Because you did on repeated occasion.
1: There were some changes that were made that were supportive.
0: That took a long time.
1: Yeah, certainly. So, look, there was measures that made it more difficult to have a person charged with offenses touching on intimate partner violence released on bail. Bill C-48 took a first step when it came to violent repeat offenders. There was some good work that was done to put in technology to screen at transportation yards when it came to auto theft. But certainly, with the benefit of hindsight, I don't think we went far enough. But it's been very clear that the campaign platform commitment that we ran on in the last election, since Mark Carney has become the prime minister, has started a conversation that has allowed us to more forcefully engage with those who work in law enforcement, more readily take part in conversations with people who believe we sincerely want to address the challenge.
0: And just to be blunt, to put a finer point on it, this isn't just about addressing what was a political vulnerability for you, for example, in the Greater Toronto Area in the last election. Many people in your party behind the scenes said it cost you the elected majority at the time.
1: So just to be absolutely clear, Canadians are too smart to be tricked by any show that you put on in the House of Commons. The political return that will come from this bill or any other is going to result only when people experience a change in their communities. If people see that there are fewer home invasions in the future, if they see that there are fewer auto thefts, if they see there is less violent crime, that might impact who they vote for. But they're not going to be tricked by theatrics in the House of Commons. They're going to be convinced through change on the ground in their communities.
0: You mentioned it already, but the key to this being effective is also going to be the administration of it by the provinces. And I've listened to you on multiple occasions. I think even in our last interview where you said, you know, like I pointed to a statistics in Ontario where Ontario's some of their correctional facilities are operating at 150% capacity. Here also the data is not entirely consistent across the country, but many provinces are saying that is the situation they face. Your point was, look, we did what you wanted. Now it's up to you to ensure essentially the administration of this. Is there any additional federal money, though, that will flow to provinces to ensure that's the case? I understand the point about the burden of responsibility lying with them. I also see that they're all running massive and, in some cases, record deficits. Is there going to be additional resources flowing, are there, to provinces to ensure that the administration of this is successful?
1: We're not interested in simply having the responsibility of other levels of government uploaded to the fiscal capacity of the federal government. That said, where there is a national challenge, where there's inconsistency in data, for example, where there's programming that we could learn lessons from that could be repeated across the province, that's a very different thing than the operational costs of correctional facilities. There are, however, unique federal areas of responsibility. We're engaged in conversations now with different jurisdictions about the complement of judges who will continue to hear cases to make the system move efficiently. We want to make sure that we take care of the responsibilities that exist within our own backyard, partner with provinces where there's opportunity for national collaboration, but insist at every instance where provincial governments have asked that we make these changes, that they do their part. But the good news is, in my conversations,
0: They want to, but what if they, through their own doing, and I'm not saying there isn't a whole line of accountability there, but through their own doing, don't have the resources to? Like, would Ontario's correctional facilities be running at 150% capacity if the ability existed for them not to? Like, are you saying there's no federal role from a purse-string perspective to address those challenges?
1: Well, that is a dangerous conversation to engage in because it really does meld democratic accountability in such a way that it becomes difficult to determine as a voter who should I hold responsible for the things that are going well and the things that are going poorly.
0: And that happens all the time, even in your last portfolio with housing.
1: It absolutely does. But we're not looking at we are not considering or entertaining taking over the operational costs of areas of a pure provincial jurisdiction. But there are opportunities where we do work in this space. We've had tremendous partnerships in Ontario and BC with respect to Indigenous Justice Centers, which are showing very positive returns to reduce recidivism. And those are lessons that we can learn and potentially repeat across Canada. But that's a far cry from covering either the capital expenditure or the operational cost of a new correctional facility. To govern is to choose for federal and provincial governments. And I would dare suggest a provincial government that chooses not to invest in public safety will be shown the door by voters.
0: Federal Justice Minister Sean Fraser on new bail laws.
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3: Global News, I'm Darius Sargar. Team Canada fans are still buzzing after this week's blowout victory at BC Place.
4: A total of 40,000 people attended the FIFA Fan Festival at Hastings Park yesterday, the highest daily attendance so far. Organizers say all but one seat at the amphitheater was filled. Despite the big turnout, they say there were no major security incidents, but host committee lead Jesse Adcock says crowd management plans will be adjusted ahead of Canada's next match in Vancouver on Wednesday.
5: Yesterday we saw the extent to soccer fandom in our city, and part of that is, like, if you're a soccer fan, part of that is just national pride. And, you know, I think volumes is probably the big one that we're going to, like, look to address to make sure that everybody stays safe.
4: Vancouver police say more than 1,200 officers were on patrol across the city Thursday. No arrests were made, but police responded to three ejections from BC Place during the game. Travis Prasad, Global News.
3: BC's Attorney General Nikki Sharma calls Bailey's Law receiving royal assent an important step forward. Private members' Bill C-225, named after Bailey McCourt, received royal assent on Wednesday. The 32-year-old mother was killed in a Kelowna parking lot last summer. Her estranged husband, James Plover, is facing a murder charge in the case. The law makes first-degree murder applicable to killings that happen as part of a pattern of coercive or controlling conduct. The province says it's working to strengthen risk assessment across the justice system. McCourt's family is asking the province to adopt GPS monitoring and real-time alerts as part of bail reform to better protect those at risk. In the weather forecast this weekend, it's going to be sunny, a high of 23 degrees, 27 degrees inland. From the Global News Desk, I'm Darius Sargar.
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8: The federal government has introduced long-promised legislation, the third version of it actually, aimed at countering the harms of the online world for kids in particular. Their solution this time is to come up with a set of safety standards that social media companies will have to subscribe to. If they don't meet those standards, then they will be sanctioned, and kids also cannot access their platform. If they do meet them, then the kids under 16 can actually go on the social media companies' platforms. We don't know what the companies are. We don't know what those standards will be. We do know that there will be a regulator set up to make those determinations and ultimately enforce the rules as well. My interview with the minister in charge of all of this, though, Mark Miller, he's the culture and identity minister, started off by me asking whether there is actual evidence that the type of thing that they are prescribing and introducing, so a ban of sorts, if there is evidence that it will work.
12: Well, we have experience in countries such as Australia that a ban, one, sends a signal that we're serious about making sure that platforms are being responsible. And two, the science that says that the more people are exposed, kids are exposed at a young age, the worse it is for their brains. I'm not pretending and sitting here that this is perfect. And the efficiency and efficacy of the bill is super important, but we pass lots of laws in Parliament that people don't necessarily comply with, which is why we need a compliance regime. And more importantly, a part of this bill that is crucial to reducing the harms that kids in particular, but everyone is exposed to. So this bill does two things. It does put in effect a moratorium for kids getting social media accounts under 16. But importantly, it puts platforms on notice that they have to act responsibly, which they haven't been doing up to now, to take off harmful content within 24 hours. Secondly, to protect kids and to act responsibly, plus comply with our disclosure regime, which will force them to tell us what they're doing online, what their safety guidelines are, so we have platforms that are safe by design.
8: So there's a lot to unpack there. I do want to start on the first part, though. The question I had about why it works or not, and I understand you've said frequently, like, the goal isn't to be perfect. Don't make it the enemy of progress. I understand that. But I do think it's important to figure out, like, if you're telling parents it's going to be effective to even any degree, what degree is that? And when you point to the case of Australia, actually their own commission shows that the vast majority of kids under 16 remain on at least one social media platform even after the ban came into effect. So again, like, are you sure? Do you have any evidence to show beyond the Australian case, which I don't think shows that this will work and actually keep kids safer?
12: Well, I think given the state of social media platforms, we owe it to parents in Canada, we owe it to kids that we have to try. The evidence coming out of Australia certainly shows at best 50-50, even less effective. That's preliminary evidence.
8: Shows 70. Shows 70.
12: At the same time, it is preliminary. It's data that they started their moratorium in December, and the data dates, I believe, from April or May. So preliminary, and they have a commission that is working on perfecting this. This is not a perfect science, but we know that we have to try, and we know we have to send the signal to platforms that they need to comply with safety by design features, which will make kids' experience in Australia, in this case, in Europe, has made their experiences better and will make kids' experience online better. Should kids get around the ban? And heaven knows, I got cigarettes when they were prohibited when I was young. But it wasn't a reason not to put warning labels and prevent kids from getting them. So too with this. We have to make sure that people are, and platforms are on notice, and parents feel that they have the support of the federal government to tell their kids and have those conversations with their kids about their use of social media platforms, which is extremely important.
8: So do you think that this legislation as it exists right now does put those platforms on notice? And I ask because a lot of what you just described is left to the regulatory period and left to the regulatory body itself after the legislation passes. So you say that it's going to have, let's say, age verification or safety standards. We don't actually know at this point what those safety standards are or how a regulator would enforce them? Did you leave too much up to regulation to actually put those companies on notice?
12: If you look in the bill, Vashi, there are some clear criteria that need to be set in certain instances, making sure that safety by design features are within the platform's architecture is key. We will need a commission to have a dialogue with industry to make sure that they are complying and are showing us their architecture, their design plans, and their safety plans, so that in some cases, we may exempt some platforms from the ban under 16. This is something that is evolving. Canada is catching up to countries that we consider to be our peers. 5 to 10 years, in some cases, are we behind? And that's something that we have to realize as a country, be quite honest, that we are catching up to things. But we know in the countries where we have had these design features into the social media platforms, the kids' experience is markedly better, and that's what we're aiming for.
8: To be clear, like, the reason we're behind is because the Liberal government you were a part of previously promised in 2019 to usher this through the legislative process and ultimately didn't. Now it's taken over a year to actually introduce this bill. And my understanding is, and there was confusion actually when you announced it, that the ban won't even take effect immediately after the bill gets royal assent. So when it comes to parents who are watching right now and wondering, like, is this government going to come through for me and make things safer for my kids? Can you assure them that you will, given that history?
12: So two things. We fully expect the moratorium to come into force when the law comes into force, with a number of social media platforms that are the obvious suspects in this case. And when it comes to making sure that this is effective, that we can get the commission up and running in time, Prime Minister and I had this conversation about making sure that we could get this up and running within 18 months. And that's what we'll expect to happen. And that's
8: still 2 years away. If you look through, let's say in the best case scenario, it takes 6 months because the House is going to rise, right? Then you're not going to come back until September. The legislation has to be debated. Yes, you have a majority. You'll get it through. Then you've got another 18 months. Like, that's still an additional 2 years. This was originally promised in 2019, with all due respect.
12: So again, the ban would come into effect whether the commission is fully set up or not.
8: What is a ban without enforcement at that point?
12: Well, you would absolutely be breaching the law, and I would be a dangerous game of chicken to play for platforms to say the commission is not set up, therefore they can't fine us. I wouldn't encourage anyone to do that. And it will be a phased approach. It wouldn't be everything starts at month 18. And with respect to banned entities, fully expect them to happen at coming into force. As to the delay, well, there's plenty of blame to go around. As you know, Parliament was sclerotic for a number of years in our minority. We did also, in some iterations of the bill, get some elements wrong. I would say humbly that we overshot in some cases, and we're trying to solve for too many things. This is a much more tightly, surgically drafted bill, and it deals with making sure the platforms are responsible for the content that they disseminate with respect to 7 categories of blatantly obvious stuff that they should have been filtering in the first place.
8: You've been on the receiving end, as I listened to the press conference around this, of a lot of questions about whether or not, if you get pushback from the Trump administration, since they have pushed back on so many things involving big tech, you know, would this be something that you could trade away? And you were pretty insistent that, you know, kid safety and stuff to do with that is not something that your government would consider trading away. There is evidence, though, that you have traded other stuff away in this space, like what's happening with the CRTC ruling on big streamers, like what happened with the DST. Why should we believe in this case your government will do something differently?
12: Look, kids just aren't on the bargaining table. Hard stop. I would say the same thing for the U.S. If you look at the way the U.S. administration is dealing with a number of pieces of legislation that is going through their houses, they too, I would humbly suggest, do care absolutely about American kids who are suffering much of the same damage that Canadian kids are suffering. So I am hopeful, but I'm entirely assured that we'll be focusing on kids. The issues in and around some of the other matters that we were discussing are ones that I won't be discussing publicly, but clearly there's a difference between how money is distributed within an industry and the desire to protect kids. And I would also say that platforms, not to put words in their mouth, are taking a different approach to this. We are getting assurances that this is their approach to this. They want to study the law, but it is neutral to some but positive.
8: So fair point. You know, we reached out to all the platforms, and certainly the reaction isn't what it was a number of years ago during the first iteration of the bill. When you said, though, that you wouldn't comment on the other stuff, I mean, you are the lead when it comes to the decision from the CRTC and the direction that the Globe and Mail has reported that you have given them to basically back off what the Online Streaming Act mandated them to do. I think it's fair to ask, like, why your government has capitulated on something and created, like, sort of an environment where you seem to be okay with advantaging American companies over what's required of Canadian companies at a time where you're also telling Canadians you're going to do everything to defend their interests against a power that, you know, we have been too dependent on and that, in fact, was a weakness of ours.
3: The answer is coming up after a short break. That's our interview with the Minister of Identity and Culture, Mark Miller, who is charged with bringing through legislation to ban social media for kids. The rest of our conversation about what the government is and isn't willing to do vis-a-vis trade negotiations with the U.S. is next. Stay right there.
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3: We're continuing our coverage today of the agreement reached between the United States. Donald Trump speaking right now, in fact, on that agreement and Iran. He's just started taking questions from the media about 50 minutes into that press conference on the sidelines of the G7 over in Evian, France. We're going to do a little bit of an explainer today on Iran's nuclear program, because as I listen to all the coverage, I'm certainly very interested in the history of it and why it forms the nexus, obviously, of kind of all the actions taken against Iran, as well as the so-called peace deal. Let me play for you, before we get to that explainer, just a few seconds of what Donald Trump said about this deal at the G7 moments ago.
9: They were going to take out the entire Middle East, including Israel. And if they had a nuclear weapon, they would have used it within moments after getting it. So I made it very tough for them when I terminated the Barack Hussein Obama catastrophe. JCPOA, one of the worst deals.
3: All right, as promised, let's do some explaining.
2: The explainer.
3: Here to help us understand the history of Iran's nuclear capacity is Fairy Dekarkov, senior fellow at the Graduate School of Public and International Affairs at the University of Ottawa, as well as a former Canadian High Commissioner to Pakistan and former ambassador to Egypt. Hi, Professor. Great to have you on the program. Thank you very much for making the time.
10: My pleasure.
3: I really appreciate it. I wanted to start off actually looking back before we get into any kind of discussion about what's happening right now, and ask you sort of, at what point did it become apparent to the West that Iran was developing the capacity, or on its way to developing the capacity for a nuclear weapon?
10: One has to look first at the fact that it's been an objective of Iran years and years ago, even during the time of the Shah, to develop nuclear energy. And I remember Abbas Oveida, who was then the prime minister of Iran in my days in Iran, talking to the Canadian authorities and asking them to provide the nuclear enrichment facility for energy. So it's not a short story, it's a long story, it's a long desire. Now, of course, considering the evolution of the Iran revolution and its turn into rabid Islamism as opposed to a normal religious course, then the whole idea of enrichment started taking force, and the whole idea of providing nuclear energy to Iran became taboo. But the origin, it was legitimate, and then it became under the mullahs, and it became a fixation because of Israel. Because the fundamental of the nearly theology of Iran is the hatred for Israel, and it's foundational, and it's extremely difficult to even understand that if you don't remember that the Shah of Iran had extremely good relationship with Israel and had diplomatic relations for quite a long period of time. And of course the mullah destroyed that relationship because Israel became the pariah responsible for their decay, and also the stooge of the hated Satan called the United States.
3: And so if you fast forward a number of years, yes. And it's truly fast forwarding, because I know there's a lot of times where things were slowed and then revived. But if you head toward the period where former President Barack Obama enters into negotiations to try and come to an agreement wherein the West has the ability to assess at what point along the trajectory of development Iran is, and to be able to monitor, for example, uranium and things like that. Like, what defines that agreement for you, and how meaningful was it or wasn't it?
10: Well, let me first to say that the JCPO, the Joint Common Program of Action that was negotiated by Barack Obama and the European Union and several different countries, was solid like a rock. I studied it, I published about it, and there's not a single element of it that you would want to jettison or criticize. So this is the Trump approach to it that destroyed the whole credibility of the process. And this is why we are now where we are today, where maybe we're thinking that Iran would renounce of the nuclear weapon. But my belief here, from a geostrategic point of view, if I look at the surrounding, and if I'm an Iranian, I'm saying Pakistan and India have nuclear weapons. One of them is a neighbor. Israel has the nuclear weapon, has 30 bombs. Why should I not have it myself? And I really believe that despite all the effort that have been done recently and the agreement that that Trump talks about endlessly on his press conference, I don't believe that because of geostrategic reason that Iran will renounce ever a nuclear weapon, unless there's a significant regime change and a recognition and a reconnecting of Iran in the countries of the world.
8: So I'm fascinated that you bring that, because basically what this agreement appears to be predicated on, and this is as conveyed through Prime Minister Carney, who says he's viewed the text of it.
10: Yes.
8: Is basically, you know, there's a correlating relationship between being able to check on where that development stands, uranium stockpiles, all that stuff, and the ability for sanctions to be removed kind of in a commensurate fashion. Like that will, he called it a financial incentive. Do you think there is any financial incentive great enough to mitigate against what you just described would be the ethos of the Iranian regime?
10: The regime has to change if it has to change its attitude towards the relationship with the West and particularly with Israel. So to me, I don't see any financial incentive making a difference in the process, because after all, if you look at the results of this war, there's been a lot of demolition in Iran. But from a political and geostrategic perspective, Iran comes out of it the winner of the conflict. And I know that Trump is explaining it its own way, and the West in general, and Macron, I just heard Macron, the best deal, good deal, our prime minister. But fundamentally, this war of choice has done some damage to Iran, but has not changed its foundation. And that's why this regime change touted by Trump is a fallacy. In fact, the regime has been strengthened.
8: And what is the potential impact of that moving forward?
10: Well, as I said, I think that moving forward, there'll be those months of negotiation, discussion, all that. Will the U.S. be capable of taking over the material, the existing uranium and rich uranium in Iran? There'll be some transfer, most likely, but that won't change the fundamental perspective of Iran in favor of acquiring a nuclear capability. And I think that's the foundational. But in the short term, the 30 days of negotiation hopefully will provide a stabilization, which the Arab world needs as much as Iran and the U.S. But I don't think that the game is over just after 30 days, and I'm not even sure what kind of agreement it would come to. The Iranian, of course, would want to avoid a renewal of the American war, but it doesn't mean that everything will be hunky-dory at the end, because the geostrategic rationale remains. And let's be clear. Israel is the only country in the region to have nuclear weapon, and Iran hates Israel, which is very sad, but it's a fact. And I don't see Iran renouncing long-term nuclear weapons.
8: Thank you, Professor. Appreciate your analysis very much this afternoon.
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8: Global News at 11. Good morning. I'm Daria Zargar. We begin with an update. The Saw Creek wildfire burning near Lytton has significantly grown overnight to more than 600 hectares. The BC Wildfire Service says the fire is burning along the side of Highway 1, around 3 kilometers south of Lytton. Drive BC says Highway 1 is currently closed in both directions between Cottonwood Road and Airport Road. The city of Lytton is also under an evacuation alert, and residents are being told to be ready to leave at a moment's notice. The Thompson-Nicola Regional District has issued an evacuation order for Electoral Area I between Florence Road north of Skihist Park. Fire Information Officer Shay Stearns with the Kamloops Fire Center says fire behavior has decreased, but dry conditions continue to be a problem.
20: It's something that crews will be monitoring, and while the temperatures today are supposed to be a couple degrees cooler, like I said, there is still that potential for increased fire activity, just where we start to see it heat up a little bit. There's that direct sunlight where we see a bit more predominant wind in the area, but the fuels are dry, so it's something that our crews continue to watch.
8: Anyone in that area is urged to head to the Battlefield Community Hall in the Lytton First Nation. 130 wildfire firefighters and 9 helicopters are working to contain the flames. Good news for Canada's soccer team. Ismail Kone is back with his teammates for the first time since a bad tackle in Thursday's win.
21: Canada Soccer released a heartwarming video Saturday morning showing Kone returning to the team hotel after undergoing surgery to repair his broken leg. With a cast on his left leg, Kone exited a van on crutches as teammates clapped, cheered, and chanted Ismail. The 24-year-old from Montreal was stretchered off the field and underwent surgery Thursday night. Canada Soccer said yesterday the operation was successful and that Kone is expected to make a full recovery, though he will miss the remainder of the tournament. Canada can secure first place in Group B Wednesday with a win or draw against Switzerland at Vancouver's BC Place Stadium. Don Mitchell, The Canadian Press.
8: Controversy has erupted once again over BC's contentious aerial wolf kill program as the government gets set to potentially renew it for another 5 years. Tim Perry has more.
22: The program involves shooting wolves from helicopters, including using so-called Judas wolves. Hunters put collars on the wolves, which lead them to other wolves, allowing snipers to kill the entire pack. The government says the kill protects caribou herds. Critics say development poses a much bigger threat. Leslie Fox of the conservation group The Fur Bearers says despite government claims about consultation, the decision to extend the hunt has already been made.
23: We asked whether or not there would be a public consultation process. We were told that no, it's only select stakeholders that are participating in a feedback process, and that's by invitation only, and that concerns us.
22: BC Water, Land and Resource Stewardship Minister Randy Neal says there has been public engagement.
24: Now we're doing a bit more targeted engagement with specific stakeholders, with First Nations, with environmental groups, with animal protection groups.
22: Neal says the wolf kill is a difficult decision, but says the government would not use any cull method that was not considered scientifically and biologically humane. Tim Perry, Global News.
8: Global News time is 11:03. Today it's going to be sunny, a high of 23 degrees, a low of 13. Sunday, sunny again, a high of 23 degrees. From the Global News Desk, I'm Darius Zargar.
6: We're taking on the biggest headlines with the best talk show hosts in Canada. This is Crosstalk.
0: All right, welcome to Crosstalk, live across Canada now. This is Mike Smith in Vancouver. We do this every Friday as I'm joined by some of the best talk radio hosts in the country to talk about the stories and issues that matter to you. Once again today, our Crosstalkers are assembled. We've got our full team Canada today. Shay Ganim in Edmonton, Loren McNabb in Winnipeg, Brad Smith is in Toronto. Hey, guys.
1: How we doing?
4: What's going on?
0: Hey. We're doing good. Thanks for jumping on board today, guys. Okay, lots to get to on Crosstalk this week. Let's start first with Donald Trump's threats to terminate our free trade agreement here. You know, we've got looming, crucial trade talks here for a new free trade deal with the USA. And then here goes Trump again, now saying he wants to get rid of our existing free trade agreement, the CUSMA deal, also known as the USMCA, south of the border. He wants to get rid of it. He wants to terminate it. Have a listen to Trump here.
5: I would rather not have the USMCA. I'd rather have it terminated. We do better without an agreement. I would rather not have the agreement, but I may sign it. I'm open to doing it.
0: Okay, well, he said, you know, as usual, the guy's like all over the map saying he wants to get rid of it. But then he says, well, he might sign it, he might keep it. Mark Carney asked about this today. Don't forget that 85% of our trade with the USA is free trade under this deal. So this is a crucial deal for Canada. Here's Mark Carney. He's asked about what Trump was just said there. Let's listen.
12: Without any action, it will remain in place for the next decade. There's an opportunity to extend it. There's always been the opportunity for any of the parties to cancel it with 6 months' notice. It's no secret the president in recent years has not been the biggest fan of CUSMA or other trade deals. But there are specific things that we can work together on.
0: Okay, so Carney, it's not no secret that Trump is not a fan of this deal. You never know what's going to come out of Trump's mouth here, but what's going on here? Shay, over to you first. I mean, is this just another bluff by Trump, another Taco Trump moment, or do you think he's serious about this?
13: Well, I don't know if he knows if he's serious about this. I mean, I don't know. That clip, he literally said he didn't like it, but he'll sign it. He talked himself out of his initial position and to the contrary position in about 15 seconds. I mean, I don't know. And I think Carney sort of, I don't know what he said. I'm not listening. It's meaningless at this point in time. I think Trump talks. Trump says things. He doesn't know. He's asked the question instead of just being like most leaders would be and say, well, we're in the middle of negotiations. We'll see where it goes. He can't do that. I hate it. I don't like it. And then 15 seconds later, but I'll sign it. I mean, I think the real work is being done by people who have a clue and have a grasp on what's going on in the world. And I think that's sort of where the focus will end up. Of course, Trump could blow it up in a heartbeat because he does have to assign it. He does have to agree to it. But I think Carney's at the point now where he said it. We're not going to react to every single word salad that comes flying out of the Donald Trump kitchen anymore because it's maddening. So I don't know. I mean, you try and make sense of what he said. It's impossible. It's literally impossible.
0: Yeah, Loren.
19: I think that as much as we need to look at how we think about this in Canada, like how do we react as Canadians? How does industry react? I also want to look south and see what are they saying there about what he has to say? Like what are people in the United States who send goods to Canada and have those trade relationships think when he makes these comments? Because they're impacted too. And so we so often focus on what Trump has to say. But, you know, if you're in the States right now and you're getting ready to put something on a truck to Manitoba or Ontario or wherever, what are you thinking? Because they're not at a space yet where they've figured out other markets that they're going to trade with either, the same way we're working on expanding trade to Europe or interprovincial trade and all the rest. So they're not there yet. So to blow this all up just seems like a ridiculous notion. But I do think we spend too much time thinking about, oh no, what are we going to do, when there's just as many people in the States thinking, is he serious? Because then what? And I think that's why you just have to Shay's words of a word salad, just treat it like that and maybe take a bite, but don't swallow the whole thing.
0: Brad.
4: That was a great line, Loren. You know, here's the tough part about this whole thing is regardless of what he says, it's always what he does, right? And so we don't really have a clear inclination or path forward onto what he's doing. We know that during the G7 meeting that Mark Carney leaned over in the very famous clip now, whispering to him, hey, Donald, we've got this 49,000 EVs that are coming. That's 3% of the cap. You know what? A lot of people were going, oh my God, he's going over, he's pandering to Trump. And I'm like, no, like, take your politics aside. We're in a really serious like a sketchy situation right here, where if this doesn't get solved and he does have that exit clause and doesn't let it renewed, this is really going to blow up how we think about trade with the United States moving forward. This is a $1.6 trillion trilateral trade deal. It's not something that we can kind of mock, but we don't have enough information. And the only information that we have right now is that Mark Carney is at least trying to go give these 30-second really business-style elevator pitches to initiate the conversation. But you have to circle back now and go, was it all too little too late with the closing date coming July 1st? And did we wait too long rather than, you know, actually going to the table, playing the tough guy with our quote-unquote you-know-what-up?
0: Okay, I think Carney's basic playing it fairly smart here, actually, and I think we will get a decent deal, a trade deal for Canada, and I think the main reason is that it's in the American interest to have a good quality free trade agreement with Canada. Well, like when Donald Trump says, oh, we don't need Canada's stuff, we don't need their oil, we don't need their cars, he's wrong. Like, they do need our stuff, they do need our oil, they do need our potash, they do need our car parts. And they damn well know it. So they will sign a deal. I think what you've got to do here is, as scary as this is, you got to go inside Trump's brain here and you got to figure out the psychology of the way this guy works. Because the way he works is he always makes threats. He always makes demands. And then at the end of the day, he'll say, I did it. I delivered a great deal. The deal that I negotiated was better than the last one. That's the way this guy operates. So I think that's what's going to happen again this time. Because don't forget, he's now saying that he wants to get rid of this Kuzma deal. He's the guy who negotiated the Kuzma deal during his first term in the
19: White House. But he didn't really want to, is what he says. He didn't want to. He felt like he had to. He had no other choices, and now he hates it.
0: But if you go back, let's go back in the time machine here for a minute, okay? So this is Trump in his first term. All right, so on the Kuzma deal, here he is singing the praises of this deal now that he doesn't like now. Let's listen.
2: We're finally ending the NAFTA nightmare and signing into law the brand new U.S.-Mexico-Canada agreement. The USMCA is the largest, fairest, most balanced and modern trade agreement ever achieved. There's never been anything like it. For the first time in American history, we have replaced a disastrous trade deal that rewarded outsourcing with a truly fair and reciprocal trade deal.
0: And now he's saying this deal's a disaster and he wants rid of this deal. So that's the way this guy operates. He's like a child, right? So you've got
4: to
0: give him.
4: Okay. Yeah. I don't want to defend Donald Trump here, but I will say when he came in for that first mandate, 16 to 20, his whole mandate was drain the swamp, right? He was focused on getting all these insiders out. And the team, this is the only time I've ever heard him apologize. He's like, the team I went out with, I thought they were outsiders. They turned out to be insiders. That fooled me. So this entire 2024 rebirth has been, okay, let's get the people out of power. We talk about oil. They don't need us anymore. Well, suddenly they've gone to the number one world exporting oil somehow in the last 2 months, right? Somehow while they're stealing Iran oil, 22 million barrels, we stole all of it. And next thing you know, when he says we don't need Canada, they do need us. But if you were to blow up, because he wants to blow up NAFTA, now he wants to blow up Kuzma, the actual fact is that it'll be a blip on the radar, 8 months of hard survival for the U.S. to rejig their organization and economic structure and trade alliances. But to Canada, it would be pandemic level effects. That's by every economy that's talked to me on my show. So, like, the only thing we should be focusing on is July 1st hits, this thing automatically extends. All you want is conversations and negotiations. So there is nothing to worry about as long as conversations are happening, which they clearly seem to be.
0: Okay.
13: That's the way it's built. Yeah, it stays in place. Right? And here's the other thing, when I've talked to, and I'm sure you guys have talked to people about it too, is, I mean, that's just an illustration of what's the deal worth anyway, right? I mean, because it was the greatest deal that was ever signed, and now it's the worst deal that was ever signed, and he just jumps in and throws tariffs all over things anyway, even though there is a deal. So, I mean, you negotiate a deal, but what's the deal worth if you do manage to get a deal? So I think it's just, you just keep doing, you keep your head down and do what you can do, and like you say, Brad, July 1st, if nothing happens, well, then we know what happens. It resets and off we go, right?
0: Well, do you think Carney's handling it well, though? I mean, do you think Carney's being kind of careful here? Do you think that's the right approach, or should Carney be tougher, Shay?
13: Yeah, I don't know if there's being tougher makes any sense. I don't know if it helps you any. I think I think Carney just not reacting is probably the best way to go. As long as, and I don't know, and I'm starting to worry, and we've talked about this before, what's actually happening? What's are we just saying, don't worry, we will do this, we will do this? Because that's what Carney keeps promising, all these promises about things that are going to happen. And I don't know how many of them have actually happened. So I do want to see some actual progress on something. Kuzma would be nice, but I don't think you want to get into a back and forth, on social media or on TV, reacting to everything that Trump says, because then you're into that space and there's no winning there at all.
4: Wouldn't it be nice to just see two leaders sit down and talk to each other about this in front of the citizens?
19: I mean, look, it would be, I think if you're Carney, it would be nice to want to, everybody's been in that relationship before, where you do that. This is what I want to say. This is what I actually said.
13: Yes,
19: and then when you get home, you think of the thing you also wish you had said.
4: I should have.
19: Everyone goes through that at some point in their life, except for when you're in this world stage situation. I think what Carney is doing in terms of at least not responding to every little thing with anger or tone is smart. You just can't, because it doesn't work with this person. That does not work with the U.S. president.
0: Okay, I think we've just got to be patient here. This is like dealing with a child. We will get a better deal here. I think what will happen is we'll get a deal. Trump will come out. He'll brag that this is the best deal ever. It's better than the Kuzma deal. He steamrolled us. He forced us into concessions. It's all about him. It will be a good deal for Canada at the end of the day, I believe. So I think you've just got to be patient and realize this is the way Trump's psychology works. This is the way his brain works. And I think Carney realizes that. I think the Americans themselves realize that. I think the Americans themselves also know it's in their best interest to have a good deal with Canada. And I think we're going to get one. We'll see what happens. Okay, jump in there, guys. We take our first break.

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16: All right, welcome back to Crosstalk, live across Canada now. This is Mike Smith in Vancouver. Shea Ganim is in Edmonton. Loren McNabb in Winnipeg. Brad Smith is in Toronto. Guys, let's talk about the USA-Iran peace agreement here. Multi-point MOU signed by Trump and Iran to end the war there. The block, the naval blockade of Iranian ports has been lifted by the United States. There is a ceasefire now between Israel and Hezbollah. This is good news as well, I think, especially with the suffering that's happened in Lebanon. So this is a deal, I guess. Is this a good deal? Is the war really over? As usual, you never know how things are going to go. Controversial agreement south of the border, even with some Republicans speaking out about it. Some of the elements of it, including it will allow Iran to retain ballistic missiles, something that Trump said he wanted to get rid of in Iran earlier. Trump asked about that. Let's listen.
17: Sir, you shouldn't let them have any missile. I said, well, what am I going to do? Am I going to let Saudi Arabia have missiles, but they can't have them? Yes, sir. It doesn't work that way, you know? It doesn't work that way. And missiles aren't the problem. Missiles are

0: they hurt a little location, but they don't blow up the planet. I mean, they have to have some because other people have some. You got to have some.
1: Well, yeah, they got to let them have some ballistic missiles there. Their neighbors got ballistic missiles, too. Some Republicans speaking out about this peace deal guy south of the border, including Republican Senator Ted Cruz. Very controversial $300 billion reconstruction fund, a part of this peace agreement with Iran. Republican Senator Ted Cruz not happy about that. Have a listen to this.
2: Are you concerned about this $300 billion rehabilitation fund for Iran?
3: I am. History demonstrates that giving billions of dollars to theocratic lunatics who want to murder us is an exceptionally bad idea. And I think, unfortunately, the president is receiving some really bad advice on this deal. I don't want to see us send a penny to the Ayatollah.
1: Guys, Loren, your thoughts. You lead us off here.
4: Well, you know, I've been reading a lot over the past week and recently, you know, an article in Newsweek where they went and talked to a whole host of different military experts and political experts and people who understand Iran, you know, basically asking that question about the deal and who won the war. And I think the majority of them either said no one or Iran. And so that was fascinating to me that that would have been the response. And I always just think back, like when you ask that question, is there a good deal? There's a deal. And is there some good in it? Yeah, maybe. But it's, I don't think it achieved, you know, that we're still stressed about nuclear weapons in Iran. We all know that regime is going to go on and do what it's done for years. And the people there will continue to suffer in some capacity. Will it be less than before? I don't know. Maybe. But I think of, you know, even looking in the context of Afghanistan and when Canadian was involved in that conflict, there was good done, but look at them now. And so I don't know if you can sit here and analyze any of this for years to come and have a good answer to it, other than that I think often of the people of Iran more than I do and of anything else. Yeah. And they're the ones that will get to answer that in the years ahead.
1: Yeah. Brad Smith.
5: Well, I love that he said missiles aren't the problem, because all he had to do was finish that sentence and say the people shooting the missiles are the problem. So this is like, okay, we're hearing MOU again, which, how did this enter our daily vocabulary? This is just a letter of intent. This is not a finalized deal. It's not a deal. It's a proposed situation that they're presenting where this is all going to get ratified, changed around, and this is all to create a ceasefire, like a peaceful time. And I'm tired of the left and watching them saying like, oh, well, how long is this ceasefire going to last, when they didn't say anything in 2016 when over 25,000 bombs were dropped in the year alone all over the Middle East? Without the attempt to stabilize the Middle East, you will have the largest state-funded terror organization terror country still funding terror. And if your attempt is to not create stabilization there, you're not going to have any kind of world where you want to live in, where this is not constantly every 20 years a conversation. Is this the right path? No, but at least somebody's trying to do something. Everyone who's not on board didn't want to be on board, and now they're like, well, we're back on board at the G7. We'll give you whatever you want, because they're slowly realizing that you're on China's side or you're on the U.S. side, and that's the sad fact that we live in. And if you pick the lesser of two evils, you're going to go towards USA.
1: Shay, your thoughts?
6: Yeah, I agree completely that the situation with Iran has gone on too long and needs to be dealt with, and stabilizing the region is a good thing. But unfortunately, what's happened here has done the opposite. And I think if we had somebody else taking up that initiative and trying to do that, somebody with a plan, somebody with a strategy, somebody with a stated goal, an outcome that they were trying to achieve that they didn't change repeatedly, and now ultimately not accomplish any of the goals that they set out to accomplish, which were, let's remember, right? We started with regime change. He told the people of Iran, rise up. It's going to be easy. Take back your country. Not a problem. We're going to make sure they don't have missiles. Well, they got to have missiles. Yeah. Everybody's got missiles. We're going to get rid of the nuclear dust. Maybe we don't need to. It's buried in. I mean, he got pantsed. Let's just call it what it is here. I mean, there's Republican senator after senator coming out. He wanted this to be over because he thought it was going to be easy, and it wasn't. And it got to a situation where he was caught. The economy was starting to take it on the chin. The price of gas was through the roof. He's got them. It was just, I've got to get out of here. And, you know, Brad, I agree. If we could have advanced the situation and stabilize the region and dealt with the murderous theocracies, the regime that has run Iran for almost 50 years.
5: They did take out 50 high-level leaders. And, like,
6: and replaced them by people who, by all arguments, are worse. You didn't accomplish anything, right?
5: Yeah. No, I'm not disagreeing with that. But their economy didn't contract. Their gas prices did go up. But, I mean, there's a lot of nuance here. When you put an MOU in front of someone, it's the same as Mark Carney saying we're going to have a pipeline and then not doing anything for a year about it. It's just the inverse argument.
1: Speaking of Carney, Carney was asked about the agreement to end the Iran war by CNN. Listen to the question here. Listen to Carney's answer.
7: Do you believe this war was worth it in Canada's view?
8: Going and getting to a position where Iran is not going to have a nuclear weapon. Look, I'm not naive about this. The reintegration of Iran, this is a regime that needs to learn to be civilized, needs to behave. That's why you have performance measures. Lots needs to happen. We all have to support it. But moving to this position where that's been taken off the table, yes, that's worth it.
1: Okay, interesting. I thought that was an interesting response from Carney saying, yeah, the war was worth it. And I thought, is again, another example of Carney really trying to kind of tiptoe around Trump here, especially with his trade agreement looming here, as we discussed earlier. Here's what we'll do, guys. We'll take our second break on Crosstalk at the bottom of the hour. We got lots more coming up in the second half of Crosstalk today, including the social media ban introduced in Canada now for kids under age 16. No social media accounts for our kids. Is this the right thing for Canada to do? What about those AI chatbots like ChatGPT? Should those be banned for our kids too? That's next on Crosstalk. Don't go anywhere.

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7: Global News, I'm Darius Sargar. Team Canada fans are still buzzing after this week's blowout victory at BC Place.
8: A total of 40,000 people attended the FIFA Fan Festival at Hastings Park yesterday, the highest daily attendance so far. Organizers say all but one seat at the amphitheater was filled. Despite the big turnout, they say there were no major security incidents, but host committee lead Jesse Adcock says crowd management plans will be adjusted ahead of Canada's next match in Vancouver on Wednesday.
9: Yesterday we saw the extent to soccer fandom in our city, and part of that is, like, if you're a soccer fan, part of that is just national pride. And, you know, I think volumes is probably the big one that we're going to, like, look to address to make sure that everybody stays safe.
8: Vancouver police say more than 1,200 officers were on patrol across the city Thursday. No arrests were made, but police responded to three ejections from BC Place during the game. Travis Prasad, Global News.
7: Overseas, Iran says it's once again closing the Strait of Hormuz. This comes just days after it reopened in the wake of a deal between the U.S. and Iran. Here's ABC News foreign correspondent Britt Klenit in Jerusalem on Israeli Prime Minister Benjamin Netanyahu.
10: A lot of political, domestic pressure that Netanyahu is feeling right now. He has an election coming up in October. And, you know, does he appease to the Trump administration and risk looking weak at home, or does he risk that relationship with the Trump administration fraying even further? So it is quite a bind, and that's why Lebanon is such a pressure valve here and why it really risks the whole collapse of this agreement.
7: In the weather forecast this weekend, it's going to be sunny, a high of 23 degrees, 27 degrees inland. From the Global News Desk, I'm Darius Sargar.
11: We're taking on the biggest headlines with the best talk show hosts in Canada. This is Crosstalk.
12: All right, welcome back to Crosstalk, live across Canada. This is Mike Smith in Vancouver. Shea Ganim is in Edmonton. Loren McNabb in Winnipeg. Brad Smith is in Toronto. Guys, let's talk about Canada moving to a social media ban for our kids. No social media accounts for kids under age 16 in Canada. Australia led the way on this one. Canada now following suit. Other countries looking at similar social media bans to protect our kids from the content on social media, all the harms we're seeing for our children on social media. Let's have a listen to the culture minister here. This is Mark Miller.
13: The Act will establish a minimum age of 16 to have a social media account. The Act will require social media platforms and AI chatbot services to do more to protect children and make their platforms safe by design. Social media and AI chat platforms will have a responsibility to protect children from harmful content, including content that promotes self-harm, sexual exploitation, violence, hatred, bullying, or the non-consensual sharing of intimate images.
12: That's the federal culture minister there, Mark Miller, on this bill to ban social media accounts for kids under age 16 in Canada. Interestingly, guys, there will be a potential for social media apps to get an exemption if they can bring, if they can indicate or prove that they brought in protections for kids. So that's an interesting loophole they brought in here. Also, significantly, AI chatbots like ChatGPT not included in the ban, although those chatbots will also face new requirements to bring in protections for kids. Are we doing the right thing here, guys? Brad Smith, what do you think?
14: Well, I think me and Shay touched on this a little bit last week when we said, well, why aren't they going after the AI chatbots? And I got a lot of response being like, oh, way to put the pattern together. Well, the social media companies, we have no revenue from them while we're just about to invest $200 billion in AI moving forward. That could be a hint. But this media ban is causing like interesting conversations around where I am right now, which is some parents are elated about it. And some parents go, well, I just don't want the government doing that. I want myself, or I want, you know, my husband and I or whomever to parent our kids. But at the end of the day, kids are going to get around this. Famously, right after Australia did it, the next day that clip went out with a young lady in front of the Prime Minister going, we'll get around it. And there are ways to get around it. It's no different than, you know, an ID at a door saying, I can't go into this bar. Well, I'll tell you, 14-year-old Brad Smith at Peel Pub in Montreal would tell you differently. But parents at the end of this are still going to have to parent social media just in a different way. So this is, you know, let's get it in through the summer, before the summer recess. We'll fight it in the fall, the classic kind of term. But we're going to see where this goes. And all the conversations during the summer are going to be the most interesting about this.
12: Mm. Shay.
15: Yeah, I mean, I agree. Like it you're not going to be able to ban it. You're just not. There will be workarounds, VPNs. I mean, there's all kinds of different ways. And kids have already they figured out in Australia before it even happened. So no question about it. They'll work around it. And the AI, the chatbot thing is an interesting one. You know, we just had our federal government announce the big AI strategy, and they're all in on AI, and they're investing heavily in AI, and they're offering, you know, we're going to build data centers and all the rest of this stuff. And then to come out and say, and we're also going to ban you from being used by kids, it would probably cause them some problems in that regard. But you're absolutely right. Like what that's where a lot of this is happening now, right? What it comes down to, though, is, I mean, Facebook has been around for, I think, more than 20 years. Now we're starting to figure out what are we going to do with it, right? And now there's a new platform that it comes out. You can't regulate this far after the fact, I don't think. For me, the ultimate takeaway is here. There's been so much talk about this, and you know, I spoke with a guest this week who said they're looking at this as being social media's big tobacco moment, where there seems to be a general consensus around the world, right? Because UK also brought in a ban where this stuff's bad. We need to be careful with this. It is harmful. There are effects that maybe we didn't realize at first that we've now come to recognize. And if we get to that place where, I mean, everybody now knows that smoking is bad for you, you can't stop it. It still happens. But parents know it. Parents are on the lookout for it. Parents talk to kids about we get a general state of awareness where this stuff can be really, really harmful. That's a net benefit, but I think trying to regulate it and ban it and stuff is, it's an exercise in futility. But I mean, hey, go ahead. It's not going to hurt, but I just don't think it's going to be the cure-all for all of this.
12: Yeah, let's have a listen to this report. This is from ABC News in Australia. Now, this was after Australia brought in a similar ban, and here's the report on these Australian kids planning to get around the ban there in Australia.
16: Fake accounts, burner accounts, going on their mum's phone, going on their dad's phone.
17: In December, all young Australians under the age of 16 will be banned from social media. Well, that's the plan.
16: I've heard like VPNs.
17: They'll be off Instagram, TikTok.
16: Older siblings.
17: Snapchat.
16: So is everyone just brainstorming how to get around it?
17: YouTube.
16: Everyone's going to get around it.
12: Yeah, everyone's going to get around it. VPNs, fake accounts, get your older brother to set up an account for you. So the Australian kids already planning to get around it. I do think it's the right thing to do, though, guys. I mean, I'm a parent, and I worry about the impact of social media on kids. I think this is the right thing to do. Yeah, there's some challenges here in enforcing this thing and if it's actually going to work, but I do think we're doing it. I think you're going to see a lot of other countries do the same thing. Now, interestingly, Loren, over to you in Winnipeg, because in Manitoba, didn't they bring in, like, provincial restrictions on this, right?
18: Well, they're working on what they... Our premier was the first premier to say he wanted to do this type of ban. And now that the feds are going to do it, will that change what he does? But he wanted to go further, you know, with chatbots, with some of the AI initiatives you see. There's all sorts of talks about, you know, any even like surveillance pricing. Like he wants to go hard on some of the digital harms that are out there. And so perhaps it's possible that this bill will then expand in Manitoba to have a provincial one that will do even more. I don't know how that works, if it just makes sense to let this be up to Ottawa. I'm with you in the sense that I am a parent, and I like the idea, but like I also grew up in a time where, you know, and now I wasn't allowed to smoke. Kids aren't allowed to smoke. I still got my hands on a pack of cigarettes until my mom found them, ripped them up, and told me never, ever again. Like, they're going to find ways. We all get that. I'm at the space now, I don't know about you guys, that I almost want it to be like, ban it all. Ban it for all of us. Like,
14: yes.
18: Make it that you have to be 85 and up. I don't know. Like, maybe the 80-year-olds can deal with it better, but I just feel like the more you hear, the more that gets shared, the more... stories that people tell through social media, you're like, this is not even true anymore. And I'm at the space with social media as well. When you talk about the influence of chatbots who then go onto social media, I don't know. The struggle to figure out what's true is harder and harder each and every day, let alone throwing in the harms to kids in what they might see and what they might get. Like, it's almost impossible for me as an adult some days to look at that and go, I got to figure out if this is right. Is this a real video? Like my dad shared a video with my kid, and God bless him, he went back to his grandpa and said, yeah, that's not real. And, you know, like, but so he knew enough to know, but we're all struggling with it. So I say, do it, give it a shot. The devil will be in the details.
14: What a great point. What an absolutely great point. Can I just say, because like I've done a tech startup before, and we're talking about ban on social media for kids under 19. My fear is when something like this comes up and you have a censor or a ban for kids on social media under 16, other new forms of media and content come out. Smart tech people, smart entrepreneurs, they see a problem in the industry and they switch to go, okay, there's going to be 16-year-olds and under with their eyes off of social media, but still on their phone because we haven't done anything to them. What can I create to get those kids onto my platform and those things? This is a constant fight in technology as we move forward. It's not just simple as this.
15: And it moves at the speed of light, right? Like, it is so fast. God, trying to keep up with it is impossible.
14: You got 2 years ago, 3 years ago when I did this, you needed coders in a room to build for hours and hours, and now AI can do what I was trying to do in months, in minutes.
15: Yeah.
19: The other thing I'm going to be watching closely for here, guys, is what about this exemption that the government has talked about that companies can qualify if they show adequate safeguards to protect children online? Well, now the government's going to set up some kind of crown corporation or something, or federal government institution to enforce this. So now you're looking at more bureaucracy. But this I got to see. Like, can they actually force these companies to bring in safeguards for kids? Can we trust these big tech companies to protect their kids online? I'm not convinced that that is going to work. We're going to watch that one very, very closely for sure. But just to go back to what's going on in Manitoba for a second, Lauren, because I thought it was really interesting to listen to Manitoba Premier Wab Kanoo on this, and I thought he really struck a chord with people when he talked about a provincial crackdown on this. Let's listen to him here.
20: I think it's really important for the mental health of young people and just the freedom for young people to be kids while they're growing up. You have these massive tech oligarchs who have made themselves unprecedentedly rich by giving preteen girls body issues and exposing young people to human trafficking and putting toxic content in front of young preteen boys' minds. Like, it's a shameful way to make a living.
19: Wow. Okay, so that's the Manitoba Premier, the Wab Kanoo, calling these big tech companies shameful for hurting kids. Loren.
18: But he's been saying a lot of things this week about big tech and the last few weeks as well about, you know, he's here for the people and he's not here for the people who are making billions of dollars. And that's been repeated over and over again, whether it comes to the AI data centers that want to set up shop here in Manitoba or other. But when it comes to the social media part, I think that resonated with folks because, you know, even myself as a mom, I worry about the worst case scenario too often, you know, like the predator, which we do need to talk about, and the sexploitation. Yes, we do need to talk about it, but there is just the use of it in a general sense of how it's impacting again, not just kids, but adults' mental health, whether it's, you know, they feel bullied, whether they just feel left out, whether they feel like they're not big enough, small enough, tall enough, fat enough, thin enough, like all of those things I think are very, very true. And it's where they're learning all sorts of ridiculous trends, like the people who are cracking their jaws with hammers to have more chiseled faces and like just the ridiculous challenges that are out there. Like, don't know, like there's all sorts, these are all true things that are happening.
15: Yeah.
18: Kids see it online and then they want to mimic those things. Not everyone, but what I mean is we worry a lot about the worst, and as we should, but there's the little things that pick your brain and your body and your mental health that I think become really, really, really concerning. Okay. And I don't think Canoe's wrong.
19: All right, guys, I'll jump in there. It's our final break on Crosstalk. When we come back, let's finish up on a happier note. World Cup fever in Canada. Everybody on the bandwagon now. Man, what a huge victory for Canada at BC Place here in Vancouver yesterday. Canada's first ever World Cup victory. Downtown Vancouver was amazing yesterday, just a sea of red and white. It was just awesome. The whole country seems excited by soccer right now. We'll talk about that next on Crosstalk. Don't go anywhere.
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19: You go, a hockey night in Canada, the theme song there, guys. That's a blast from the past, and that brings me back to my childhood there. Remember on Saturday nights, if the game was on, you know, we all got permission from mom and dad. You can stay up a little late to watch the hockey game, and you heard the Hockey Night in Canada theme song. You go, all right, this is great. So the news this week, guys, that no more Hockey Night in Canada on CBC. Do we care about this now? It means that hockey will not be on basic cable. If you want to watch your NHL, you want to watch your hockey, you're going to have to pay now, I guess, buy a Sportsnet subscription. Let's have a listen to CBC executive Chris Wilson here explaining the decision to drop Hockey Night in Canada. You'll also hear from former Hockey Night in Canada host George Strombolopoulos. Let's listen.
5: It's obviously the end of a significant era of NHL hockey on CBC. Both partners legitimately tried to get a deal done, and it just in the end, there was nothing that made sense.
6: 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Everybody understands it's a business, but you can only push it so far before you start to lose people. And I think this is a failure at the NHL level.
19: Okay, Brad Smith in Toronto, you're a former pro athlete, they're former CFL player. What do you think about this now? No more Hockey Night in Canada on CBC. Does it matter?
14: Here, this is the tough part, is Hockey Night in Canada is a brand. You go anywhere in the world where people watch hockey, they know what Hockey Night in Canada is. It's invaluable. The hard part for this is, it's not even hard, it's just absolutely asinine that in Canada we're going to have to pay for hockey now. It's been long established that going out on CBC that it will always be part of your innate daily schedule when you are a hockey fan, and you'll be part of that paying for this. I understand the economics of it because Rogers has dumped so much money into it, but has the product got better? The games have got better. Has the production got better? No. So are new generations tied to Hockey Night in Canada? Are they tied to the Foster Hewitts, the Dick Irvin, the Chris Cuthberts? I don't know, but I'm really sad that when we're going to be watching hockey, it's not going to be with the original intro that's gone 10 years, 14 years ago, and the fact that it's free, and the fact that it's supposed to be available for all Canadians.
19: Yeah, Shay, what do you think?
15: Yeah, it is sad. I think it's really, really sad. Like, you know, like you say, you play that song, and, you know, we all, I mean,
14: God,
15: that's
14: yeah.
15: an alternate national anthem. Let's be honest here, right? Like, you almost stand and take off your hat, right? I mean, it's like Hockey Night in Canada, it's symbolic, it's iconic, it's not just a hockey game, I don't think. I think it was part of this national fabric for so many years. And to be fair, as Brad said, it's not like it was. It hasn't been since the Rogers deal. And I think a lot of people pointing the finger at CBC and stuff, and okay, but the NHL has moved in this direction for a long time now, like in terms of the partnership with Rogers. So I don't know how much the CBC had to do, but if you take a look at the CBC and their role in all of this, like, that we fund them to the tune of billions, and all of us in private broadcasting have our issues with that. It's supposed to sort of foster a national identity and to and what did that more on CBC than Hockey Night in Canada? I would argue nothing. Like, I mean, the National, I think, is a pretty iconic program. But, I mean, you take a look at what the CBC built, created in terms of national identity. It's Hockey Night in Canada. And, I think we all grew up on Saturday night of a certain age. You gathered around the TV and you watched the hockey game. It was institutional. It was part of being a Canadian, I think. Not for everybody, but for a lot of people.
19: Okay.
15: I think it is sad to see it go away.
19: Loren, your thoughts?
18: Well, I think there are people in this, like, you talk about the, you know, having access to it. There's issues with access on a very basic level in many parts of this country. And you think about the love of the game that exists, you know, in the territories and the Caliwit and all the rest. Those aren't spaces where you often are able to maybe get your full cable or or worse, when they start, you know, shipping or selling them off to the Amazons and the streaming platforms of the world, some of those games, they also can't get those. And so there is still an access issue for many people, let alone the cost. We had someone on this week talking about, you know, like, is it time to take a look at what Australia does? Speaking of their social media ban, they have an anti-siphoning law where it prevents subscription TV and online streaming services from acquiring like rights to those culturally significant sporting events. And so therefore, they're limiting the people's ability to do that. And they do that because they recognize that there's just some things that all of us should be able to watch at no cost that are value to a nation. So could you make the argument that that's the case for Hockey Night in Canada? But maybe it's just more about taking a look at, let's stop selling things off so that we have to have 19 different streaming services to watch one single game.
15: Yeah, exactly.
19: Okay, guys, we end on a happier note. World Cup fever gripping Canada here. What an amazing victory for Canada here in Vancouver yesterday at BC Place Stadium, our first ever World Cup victory. I'm telling you, downtown Vancouver is absolutely lit up with fans here. Have a listen to this report. This is from Global News.
0: They're so loud, it's awesome.
7: Canada's making it home!
0: Honestly, dream come true.
8: Amazing. I played soccer all my life. I've been to a couple World Cups before, but having it right here is pretty phenomenal.
9: Seeing all this red, seeing all the Canada pride, everyone having a great time, the sun's out, it's fantastic. I love it.
19: Okay. I mean, there was a lot of griping and a little cynicism about this event, but I think everyone's on the bandwagon now. Okay, Brad, over to you in Toronto now, the other World Cup city here in Canada. Are they as excited in Toronto as we are here in Vancouver?
14: Oh, yeah, guys. I live right beside where FanFest was built. It's going insane here. But I just have to say, like, this is the perfect moment if you want to be a soccer fan in Canada, even if you're not. The first game against Bosnia and Herzegovina, it's tight. We get our first World Cup point. Now you go in, there's more eyes, more people are getting excited. You blow Qatar out 6-0. BC Place looks phenomenal. It looks like a world-class international soccer stadium. Then you get the aerial shots, and I just need the last point to give out. I chirp Sportsnet and TSN and all those people, but the backdrop of the pregame against the downtown Vancouver and the water and the Rockies is just one of the most phenomenal pregame setups I've ever seen in sports.
19: Yeah, for sure.
10: It's beautiful.
19: Shay, go ahead.
15: Yeah, I'm trying. I'm not a soccer guy, I'll admit it. I watch Hockey Night in Canada religiously. I watch hockey every single day. But I'm absolutely overjoyed with the excitement, the enthusiasm that we're seeing all over North America. It is just fantastic. And the way people embrace this game it's just been awesome to watch it. It's been so positive across the board. Mm-hmm. And I think as a nation, Canada is becoming more and more of a soccer nation every day with this, which is just great to see. So I'm jumping on the bandwagon, but I'm not 100% on just yet.
19: Loren.
18: We're all spoiled now with a 6-goal game. We're going to think that's what soccer is, as opposed to those 0-0 or whatever the heck you're calling it. We're all like, yes, that's amazing.
14: It was almost a touchdown, Loren.
18: It was exactly. Almost got there. Then I would understand a bit more. But I am a soccer fan, but not on this world stage. I just like it as a sport. I also just love seeing people come together. And the Canada looks good right now. Canada looks great.
19: Go Canada, go. Yeah. We're all on the bandwagon. Guys, as usual, the hour has flown by. Thanks for hanging out in Crosstalk. Let's do it again next week. That was Shay Ganim in Edmonton, Loren McNabb in Winnipeg, Brad Smith in Toronto. This is Mike Smith in Vancouver. We'll Crosstalk again next week. See you then.
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37: Global News at 12. Good afternoon. I'm Darius Sargar. A wildfire burning south of Linton has grown significantly overnight, now sitting at 600 hectares. The BC Wildfire Service says the fire is burning by the side of Highway 1. Today, crews are focusing on the south flank of the fire as it's expected to grow as the day warms up. The Thompson-Nicola Regional District has issued an evacuation order for electoral area I between Florence Road north of Skehist Park. The village of Linton is also under an evacuation order. Fire Information Officer Shay Stearns with the Kamloops Fire Center.
38: We did have crews and structure protection personnel that prioritized the protection and defense of structures in the fire area, and they were assisted by aircraft into the evening, as well as one of our night vision helicopters later overnight.
37: Highway 1 is closed between Boston Bar and Ashcroft. An air quality advisory is also in effect for the Fraser Canyon due to wildfire smoke. The village of Linton has issued a boil water advisory due to the wildfire burning just south of the village. The advisory is in place for all residents in the village, including Indigenous Reserves 17 and 18. Officials say a precautionary measure to all residents is they should boil water for at least 1 minute before consuming it. Unionized nurses have rejected a tentative deal with their employer. The BC Nurses Union says 67% voted against accepting the proposed contract. The tentative deal was reached on May 22nd. According to the union, it included a general wage increase of 12% over 4 years, improvements to benefits, plus workplace safety measures and provisions for better work conditions. 98.2% of members had voted in favor of job action in a strike vote. The union says it will now engage with members to determine priorities and next steps. Meantime, in a statement, BC Health Minister Josie Osborne says, quote, while we had hoped for a different outcome, we respect the decision of the members and the democratic process that led to this result, adding that she remains hopeful the union and employer will work at the bargaining table to reach an agreement. A Coquitlam brewery is getting a red card from FIFA. Patina Brewing was planning to host a family-friendly World Cup block party for the Canada-Switzerland game next Wednesday, with all profits to go to a local minor soccer association. They applied with soccer's governing body months ago and moved ahead with planning. But this week, the application was denied, with FIFA saying Patina could not host or promote any public event associated with the World Cup. FIFA says Patina, with 45 employees, is competition for FIFA's official beers. Michelob, Budweiser, and Stella Artois. Those three are produced by Belgium-based AB InBev, which operates in 50 countries and generates $60 billion in revenue annually. Sarah Harbert is with Patina Brewing.
0: We're a tiny little brewery in small town Port Coquitlam. We're not competing with anybody else. We're just here to bring the good times to the community, support our community.
37: While they can't promote it, Patina will have all the games up on their big screens. Global News time is 12:03. In the weather forecast today, sunny, a high of 23 degrees, a low of 13. From the Global News desk, I'm Darius Sargar.
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4: You can lose all your money and go to zero, or if you place the right bet, you can potentially make a lot of money. The basic thing that you can trade on a prediction market is called an event contract. It's based on a yes or no question around some future event. Will a certain candidate win a certain election? Will a certain sports team win the championship?
5: Okay, so that is from a Wall Street Journal video exploring the impact of what's called prediction markets, which we are kind of seeing everywhere these days, aren't we? It is pretty much the simplest, I would say most insidious way of betting that has rapidly taken over, you know, the media and public conversation, and in many cases also criminal cases. Insider trading is a huge problem. And survey after survey shows that the public wants to see regulation or even banning of these markets. In Canada, a recent Angus Reid poll showed about a quarter of Canadians support allowing prediction markets, but even most of that group wants to see regulations attached. Now, Matt Mata is an associate professor of health law, policy and management at the Boston University of Public Health and is with us now. Thanks for being here.
6: Thanks so much for having me.
5: First of all, can you explain to us, Matt, what a prediction market is and why it's such a concern?
6: Absolutely. So a prediction market is a type of event contract market. What that means in kind of plain terms is that essentially you can bet on whether or not an event will or won't happen. You can buy shares of that event happening or not happening, much like you could a stock on the stock market. Now, what differentiates a prediction market from, say, a casino or a sports book that listeners might be familiar with, is that you're not betting against a house. There's no house or casino that's setting lines like how many goals will be scored today in a World Cup match. Instead, you are betting against other users. The prediction markets take a small fee off of every transaction that you make, so whether you buy a yes or a no share. And if that event comes to pass and you have bet on the yes option, you will get paid out. Now, what we're seeing happening right now, and what my colleagues and I have written about quite a bit recently, is that pretty much everything is becoming gamified on prediction markets. The outcomes of political elections are becoming gamified. You can, of course, bet on sports and other matters like that. But we are seeing folks even placing bets on what the weather will be today. So you can really turn just about anything into a game on prediction markets.
5: Right. Now, on the surface, that may seem like fun. So what is the concern here? Where does this become a problem?
6: Great. So, you know, my colleagues and I study prediction markets from a number of different angles. We are worried about the social, economic, political, and public health impact that prediction markets could have. So let me talk about just a couple of these. On the political side, there is a pronounced risk of insider trading. We have seen, for example, military and government insiders making quite a bit of money off of what are sometimes known as death contract markets. So we're talking about political assassinations, war, and the like. People who have inside information making money by potentially altering world events or using their inside information to make a wager. We are seeing candidates for political office betting on their own campaigns and those who work close to candidates betting on them. We're also worried about the potential public health risks. You know, prediction markets, the way we see it, is a form of wagering, of betting, and it can be highly addictive. You know, like you said, it can make just about any aspect of everyday life fun, that you can potentially make money off of whether or not it rains today. And we're really worried that what could happen is that people become addicted to betting on prediction markets, that people sink their financial savings into prediction markets and lose it all if things don't go the right way. So, you know, we are really concerned about the impact that this could have, not just on our political systems, not just at a systems level when it comes to government, but on people's individual lives, the possibility that people could go bankrupt because they can't stop placing wagers.
5: Yeah, this all sounds incredibly problematic. And I think it does to even the average person here. So why isn't anything being done about this?
6: This is a great question and one that my colleagues and I have studied. You know, we find that nearly 9 in 10 Americans in a recent poll that we conducted with Verisite here in the United States think that there should be some action done to regulate insider trading on prediction markets. And as you and others have rightly noted, poll after poll in Canada and in the U.S. suggests that people want regulation of some kind. But it's really hard to regulate prediction markets right now, at least here in the United States, because we have a major opponent to regulation in President Donald Trump. Now, I should take a step back here and say that President Trump is deeply invested in prediction markets. His son, Donald Trump Jr., serves as both an advisor and an investor in prominent prediction markets here in the U.S., like Kalshi and Polymarket. And the president has essentially argued that only the federal government here in the United States should be in charge of regulating prediction markets. Now, that may sound like a good thing, but you have to kind of peel back to see why this is potentially a problem. We've had several U.S. states here in the United States try to regulate prediction markets on their own. The Trump administration has intervened, calling those governors scum, getting really upset with those governors trying to take this action, and instead saying that only the federal government should do so. But what the Trump administration has done is essentially gutted those regulatory agencies in the federal government. So there are really no federal regulators left to take these issues on. So we're in a position right now where our Congress here in the United States is considering trying to pass some regulation to limit the action that members of government takes. But when it comes to banning prediction markets in individual states, they are facing major headwinds in the federal government. Now, I don't know if the same types of regulatory hurdles will be faced in Canada and elsewhere, but suffice it to say that this is a really tricky thing to regulate because it essentially pits local governing municipalities and states and provinces against federal governments where those incentives to regulate may not always align.
5: Right. It just is amazing to me always that you have this thing where if you ask the majority of people in the public, they'd go, yeah, this doesn't seem like a good idea. And yet it proliferates, yeah. Matt. Like, it's crazy.
6: Right. Absolutely. Yeah, it's yet another case where we see people uniformly demand something and government is not taking action. And I should be fair here and say that there have been several bills that have been passed in the U.S. Congress that would take action to regulate government actions betting on prediction markets, but rarely do they touch the actions that individuals in their private lives take on. Those matters here in the United States are typically reserved to the states, and the states are actively having their powers challenged by an administration that stands to profit handsomely from these markets existing.
5: Right. Are we not creating a whole new group of problem gamblers?
6: You know, that is what my colleagues and I are so worried about. And that is one of the things that we're going to be studying over the next several years. We are funded by the Massachusetts Gaming Commission to study the public health impacts of casinos and sports betting and prediction markets, all of which are able to operate here in Massachusetts. You know, we are very interested in seeing and asking this question, you know, are more people developing gambling addictions now that prediction markets have become more available than ever? I should also note that another looming issue here, aside from the potential public health impact, is that prediction markets offer betting on sports. And we have very, very tight regulations here in the United States, and I know you do in Canada as well, regarding how we regulate sportsbooks versus how we regulate prediction markets. If prediction markets are offering betting on sports and functioning like sportsbooks without then getting the regulation and the taxation that sportsbooks get, then they're essentially allowing backdoor gambling in a way that could potentially hurt governments and their tax revenue. So there are a lot of really, really big questions we need to take on.
5: No kidding. All right. More to come on that. Matt, thank you so much for your time.
6: Thanks again for having me.
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9: Well, there are some more staggering numbers when it comes to the Massey Tunnel replacement project fiasco. We talked on the program yesterday with Delta City Councillor Dylan Kruger. He

0: when the bids were open, didn't take the bid. I mean, it was almost $1 billion less than what they had possibly projected.
1: $2.6 billion instead of $3.5. Also, Delta's new report has gone to the Transportation Ministry, where it warns that the current Massey Tunnel is only rated to withstand an earthquake magnitude of 6.5. The NDP had promised to have a tunnel replacement study by this spring.
2: I know that when we cancelled the bid, the cost of procurement wasn't made public because we cancelled the bid. So now we are doing the review, doing a thorough review of the what happened in the crossing, what could happen in the crossing.
3: All right, the last voice you heard in that story was then Transportation Minister Clara Trevena, and you also heard in that story Lois Jackson, who is a former Delta mayor and councillor. Well, Lois Jackson is joining us now on the line to talk about where things stand now. Lois Jackson, thank you for being with us.
4: Oh, you're welcome. It's a lot of history here. It's hard to put into 2 minutes, you know.
3: We've got a few more than 2 minutes. So yes, okay. Let's get into it. First, I want to ask you about your response hearing about this release that went out on Monday. The province trying their best to spin this as a good thing. They've broken ties with the contractor. They've gone back to the procurement stage of the Massey Tunnel. What was your response when you heard that news?
4: Well, I thought that this is the second time they're doing this because they did it, back in, what was it, 2021, I think it was, or thereabouts. I wish I had time, Jill, to put everything down in a real detailed order because it tells a different story than what we're hearing. When they were elected in 2017, they did not cancel the bridge. It has to do with one word. It was not cancel. They halted construction.
3: Mm.
4: And that was an entirely different thing. People say, oh, no, they canceled it in 17. No, they didn't. They didn't really cancel it until after Metro Vancouver Board and George Harvey as mayor at that time voted unanimously in favor of a tunnel when they had gone through all the technical reports again. Now, So that's history, which is a little different than what's being portrayed today. So I don't know. I think the present situation is, of course, that the provincial government is very highly in debt, and they have got to do something, and they've got to put some brakes on some of the expenditures that they've planned. So they've had to pull back their wishes, I guess. But, that's politics, and it does swing. But there's no doubt that had we gone ahead with the bridge, and there was so much information at the time to indicate that it was safer, more environmentally friendly. And by the way, this existing group do not have the environmental assessment approval yet to put that huge thing and destruction and disturbance into the Fraser River. The original program that they had way back in, Chrissy Clark had, she started actually this whole business in September 2012. And then a year later, she pronounced it. And I remember this because it was at a UBCM convention. And she announced it. She said, Lois, you're going to get your bridge. And I'll never forget that. So had we done it then, we would have had a bridge in place. But I guess that's history, and there's a lot more of the history to be told, but it's sprinkled all over, and the majority of people are just listening to what is, being said today because they weren't there. I was there. We worked very, very hard right through from 2012 right through till the very end when the GVRD and all the mayors in the Lower Mainland voted in opposition to the bridge and in favor of the provincial government's program to go forward with a tunnel.
3: I remember you saying that as well. I remember the announcement of the bridge. I think you even said at that time, if I'm remembering correctly, that you could actually retire because you'd gotten the bridge and this was such a big deal that the bridge had been, that 10-lane bridge had been approved. Lois Jackson, when you hear now about these rumors being bandied about that this is all part of the current government, the NDP NDP government trying to figure out a way to go back to a bridge project without looking like complete failures. Is it possible, do you think? Are we going back to a bridge?

0: Well, I think from an environmental point of view, I would have to say yes. I mean, they're destroying Dee's Island as we speak. And I just feel that destroying the bridge, and I mean, it only has a certain depth, don't forget. We don't know what's going to happen with sea level pretty soon. And I don't know how deep they're planning on putting it, but they'd have to dredge if they were, a great deal. And there's just so many more problems with it in the water. I mean, even consider the people that are working there. You know, I haven't got the report, but we had many, many reports, Jill, at that time from technical people, engineers, from here to Sunday, telling us that the environmental impact was going to be huge. And we did have the support of the Tawasin Indian Band, or First Nations, at the time, because they knew what was possible. But you know, today is a different day. We have different people, a different generation. The focus is not so much on the environment today as other things, and so you know, we've kind of lost that pressure to do something other than destroy a river's flow.
1: Were there concerns with the bridge? Every time we talk about this as well, and I ask you because I know, again, you were there and you were part of this through the whole process. People do raise concerns beyond the might cast a shadow on some of the houses on one side of the tunnel. But were there concerns about the bedrock or the silt of where it would have to start on the Richmond side or the Delta side? Were concerns brought up and were they dealt with?
0: There were a lot of river discussions about the river from technical people, and I'm not a scientist. I don't know these things. I have to believe what were in all the reports that we got, and then the provincial government, when they halted the whole situation in 2017 when they got elected, they too did an entire review at the time. I'm not sure that I can remember ever getting a copy of that review, but nonetheless, this was done by scientists, and I had to go with the professionals. They said, no, do not go through the river. And I had to believe that, and that's why I've stuck so long with the bridge concept. The footings would all be on land. You wouldn't have anything disturbing the river at all. So, you know, that was only one question. There were many, many others. Including, you know, dangerous goods going through the tunnel. You can't have dangerous goods going through the tunnel. You can only have them going across a bridge. And, there were many, many things through those reports. But the time was so short to do any finding of my old information that I had in my reports and that sort of thing, Jill. But, you know, if you really want to delve into it, it's a lot of work, and it takes a long time to find everything that actually happened rather than just a thumbnail view from today's world.
1: Lois Jackson, we will leave it there for today. Thank you for coming on the show and talking more about this.
0: Well, thanks for the opportunity. It's nice to talk to you and all the folks out there. It's all about the people, Jill. It's all about the people. So thank you very much for the opportunity.
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9: 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Money owing? 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
14: Global News, I'm Daria Sargar. Local officials say a campfire likely sparked a wildfire in West Kelowna earlier this week. The Callamore Park wildfire sparked on Tuesday morning near West Kelowna and quickly took off. Several evacuation orders and alerts were put in place while crews were able to get a hold of the perimeter by the afternoon. The city's fire chief now says investigators have determined the fire originated in the park and was human-caused by an escaped campfire. While Category 1 campfires are allowed in the Kamloops Fire Center, they are not permitted in regional parks. Overseas, the Strait of Hormuz is closed again, according to Tehran. Here's ABC's Mary Bruce.
12: Iranian state TV says the military has issued an order to shut down the waterway in response to Israel's continued strikes in Lebanon. Lebanon says 16 people are dead after Israeli strikes earlier today. Meanwhile, Iran says it's sending a delegation to Switzerland for talks with the U.S.
14: In sports, four FIFA World Cup matches are on tap today, including the third of six total games being played in Toronto. Germany faces Ivory Coast this afternoon at Toronto Stadium. Ivory Coast scored a stoppage time winner to top Ecuador 1-0 and sits second in the group. Meanwhile, Canada has the day off before returning to training tomorrow ahead of Wednesday's group play finale. The Canadian men can secure first place in Group B with a win or a draw against Switzerland at Vancouver's BC Place Stadium. In the weather forecast this weekend, it's going to be sunny, a high of 23 degrees, 27 degrees inland. From the Global News Desk, I'm Darius Sargar.
15: Compelling, provocative, this is the best of 730 CKNW, in case you missed it.
16: Well, you lived in a neighborhood, your kids went to the local school, end of story. That's how things work. Well, things are changing. Private and independent school enrollment grew by 9% between 2020 and 2024, more than double the growth rate of the public system. And it's not just wealthy families driving that shift. Parents are cutting vacations, pausing RRSP contributions, taking on lines of credit, all to cover tuitions that run anywhere from $5,000 to $10,000 to $50,000 a year, and that increased by 3 to 5% annually. Some are hiring consultants just to navigate the application process. The reasons vary, of course: smaller class sizes, more individual attention, better network, concerns about AI reshaping the job market. But the common thread is that more parents are looking at the public system and deciding it's not enough. Feliz Antonoglu is a certified educational consultant, founder of Future Bright Canada, and primary and secondary school placement expert. She joins us now to talk a little bit about this trend. Feliz, thank you so much for your time.
17: It's my pleasure.
16: Well, lots to talk about here. Before we talk about the bigger issues, you also made the decision yourself to send your son to a private school. Your son was in grade 5, learning faster than his peers, and the public system couldn't keep up. What was the moment you knew the public school, that public school just wasn't going to cut it for your son?
17: That happened with a very interesting incident. My son wasn't doing any homework at home. Mm. And I was a very involved parent. Not all parents can be so involved. You know, some parents work full time in an office, and I wasn't at the time. So I was observing him not doing any homework. I was asking him, and he was telling me, "I finished it in the school bus," or "I finished it before I left school." Mm-hmm. And I found it hard to believe. And then when I was dropping him to school, I just, you know, had a chat with his teacher, mm-hmm, to ask, you know, to check what's going on. And I asked her if he's bringing his homework back. And she said, "Oh, yeah, it's perfect, you know. Well, his report cards were very good." Mm-hmm. And his learning behaviors, which are defined as excellent, good, satisfactory, or, you know, needs improvement kind of things, they were all excellent. So in the report cards, there was nothing, but he wasn't doing homework. So she said, "He's a fast learner, and he finishes quicker." Because I was hearing from other parents, we were having coffee chats and stuff like that after school, they were all telling things like, "Oh, I spent so much time with my son at night. You know, it took us 1 hour to complete the homework." This was totally different than our experience at home. Mm-hmm. So the teacher said, "No, it's because he's a fast learner, and he understands things at school, and he finishes his homework right away." She was very helpful. She said, "Why don't I give extra homework to him, like extra sheets, so that he can keep busy at home as well, and it's good for him to, you know, mm-hmm, to have some more challenge."
16: So the challenge wasn't there in public school compared to
17: exactly, and he wasn't
16: school.
17: making effort. He wasn't making effort. That was the problem. So the public school teacher was kind enough to support. But you see, if I wasn't involved, if I didn't ask, we wouldn't get that support. And this support in the public system wasn't continuous, because the next year a new teacher comes. So you have to have the same conversation again and again. In the private schools, though, it's structured. You know, they observe kids and they change their program. Each kid has kind of a different program depending on their, you know, based on their pace, learning style, interest, talent. So it's more structured. That was the point, you know, when I started exploring, you know, when I saw that my son wasn't making an effort and he wasn't being challenged enough to grow more.
16: Now you run Future Bright Canada, which is a primary and secondary school placement consultancy. Who's calling you these days? What's a typical client? And when they come to you, what are they seeking from a private system that they feel the public system doesn't provide?
17: There are different kinds of parent and student profiles. One group of parents are parents like me, whose kids go faster than the pace in the public school. So their kids need more challenge. This is one group. Another group, they are seeking a broader set of experiences for their kids. Sometimes their kids are very athletic, for example. And some private schools really offer lots of athletic teams, you know, lots of sport facilities. You know, some of them have arenas in the school. So the parent doesn't need to drive their kid to, you know, hockey practice after school somewhere else. So everything can be under one roof. So some parents are looking for that kind of thing. And some parents look for, you know, a community, you know, where the kids will have similar peers, where they inspire each other. Because, you know, private schools can select the students. Mm-hmm. They are selective. And so there is a certain student profile within the school, and some parents want their kids to be part of that group, that profile of students. So they inspire each other, they sometimes compete with each other, but these kids are all motivated, committed kids who like learning, who like studying, who are resilient, who can work under pressure, you know, who can take on more loads than a public school, you know, kids.
16: Now, Felice, an independent school to private schools can cost a lot, anywhere from $6,000 to $50,000 per year. So it's a lot that you pay depending on the school. The Globe and Mail recently ran a story in regards to private schools. And one of the quotes in that story was, "Your network is your net worth." Now, how much of the private school decision and going to private school is really about academics, and how much of it is it about who your kids sit next to, let's say, for the next 6, 7, or 8 years?
17: Well, it depends, really. It depends. I can't give a percentage, but both are important factors for families. You know, you can't separate one from another, because you wouldn't send your kid to a school where the academics is not strong, but the network is, you know, is there. You know, I haven't met any parent who don't care about academics. So I think I would say academics is first and network follows.
16: Mm-hmm. How much of this do you think is a commentary on Canadian parents frustrated with the public system? Is this obviously a commentary just because of the growth of independent and private schools? That look, it does speak to parents, certain parents going, if I can afford it, I'm sending my kids to an independent or private school, because at its core, I believe there is a fundamental shortcoming in our public system.
17: I noticed some frustration, yes, among parents. I'm not sure if it's because the public system is getting worse or anything like that, mm-hmm. but rather parents are becoming more aware since COVID, they have become more aware of what's going on because the school came into the house. They were able to observe. Before, they were dropping their kids to school and picking up in the afternoon. They didn't witness anything. So they were able to notice the learning style of their kids, the needs of their kids. And if some of them thought, they are not getting what they need from the public system. So some might get frustrated, or some might, start being aware and looking for other options.
16: The gap between private and public school experiences, some would argue, is widening. Is that a problem for Canadian society, and does that worry you? I know you have a son in private school, but you also have a daughter in public school.
17: Yes, she graduated, actually. She's in university now,
16: but she graduated
17: from a public school, which is still a great public school. So I can't say all private schools are great for all kids, and I can't say all public schools are great for all kids. So it depends on the child. So my daughter had some artistic interests. She loved drama and dance and music. And she went to a public school which offered a specialized program which is based on arts. And this school takes students with an audition and interview. And she passed the audition and she was accepted and she went to the public school. We didn't pay anything, but she had the best time of her life in that school. Both academic, she had great academics, very serious math, science, and STEM. But all her electives, especially as of grade 11, all your classes are electives, except for English, right? So all her electives were art-based. And she was, she found her niche there. So there was no private school which offered that kind of education. So this option was the best fit for my daughter. Mm-hmm. And it was a public school. Whereas my son needed more challenge, especially in math kind of topics. My daughter didn't like math at all. So these kids are so different, right? And my son was flourished. First, when he joined the independent school, although he was top of class in the public school, he became like, in the middle, like I was shocked to see his marks. He was a 90 plus student, and in the independent, the private school, he became like a 70-75% kid. But then he went back up again because he started to make a lot of effort to keep up with the other kids in his class. The other kids who joined the school earlier were ahead of him. So he started to make an effort. And he graduated from there with a really advanced math skills and science skills. So it depends on what the student needs and likes to do in the school.
16: My final question to you, for parents who can't afford private school, what can they realistically do within the public system to make sure their child isn't falling behind kids whose parents are able to spend $20,000-$25,000 a year on their education?
17: Yeah, Jess, I want to clarify something. Mm-hmm. And I really feel it's my responsibility mm-hmm. to inform parents that those independent schools and private schools are different.
16: Yes.
17: Independent schools are non-for-profit. And they give a lot of financial aid. So if a student is accepted to an independent school, they will help the family to afford it. If the family cannot pay the full tuition, they will pay, the tuition. So there's no such thing as, because of money, you can't come to this school. No, as long as the student is accepted, then the school helps the family at a level that the family needs. It could be 30% aid, 50% aid, 80% aid. It depends on the school, and the family's financial situation. So I wouldn't, you know, I really would encourage families to still explore, even if they think they don't have the means. You never know. You never know. Maybe it's a $25,000 school, but maybe if you can afford paying $5,000, then the school will give you $20,000. You see?
16: Yeah. Well, the stats certainly are pointing in one direction. There's certainly a lot of interest in independent and private schools by Canadians, that is for sure. Feliz, thank you so much for your time today. Really appreciate it.
17: Yeah, me too. Thank you so much. It was fun to be part of this.
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28: If I say to you, hey, let's head downtown, what do you think of? Sure, maybe you think of downtown Vancouver, but the day is coming very soon where you will have to ask, which downtown are you talking about? Because the downtown Surrey area is working hard to establish itself. If you haven't been lately, you absolutely should. Now, Madeline Nichols is the CEO of the Downtown Surrey Business Improvement Association and joins us now. Madeline, thank you for being here.
29: Well, it's an absolute pleasure. Thank you, Simi.
28: Now, did I just hear this correctly earlier in an advertisement on our station, like not even 10 minutes ago? Are you also getting in the FIFA spirit?
29: We are well in the FIFA spirit now. We had a huge kickoff on Friday. I want to say it was a sellout crowd. And if, as you say, if you haven't been out to Surrey, this is a fabulous time to come.
28: Okay, so what kind of an activation is it? What's going on?
29: Well, we've got Civic Plaza completely done up. We've got a huge screen. We have a beer garden. We've got food. We've got activations, something for the whole family, inflatables. We also have
28: inflatables.
29: Yeah. We also have shade. and it's all free.
28: Shade is a big deal.
29: And we also have water, free water stations as well. But it's just a few minutes walk from Surrey Central SkyTrain. So super accessible. Of course, there's tons of parking underneath as well. But it's a one-stop shop. And if someone doesn't want to deal with the fray of traveling to downtown Vancouver, come out to Surrey. There's great viewing for FIFA for over 100 live matches, by the way. But there's also shopping. There's fantastic restaurants. We have within 10 minutes walk, really, of everything is 150 restaurants in the downtown. And I just want to say the most fabulous, tasty, ethnic cuisine you can imagine. 8 different types of ethnic cuisine, 150 restaurants, all within walking distance.
28: Now, I'm going to back you up on that because I have spent some time out there recently and it is definitely a whole new era out there. What are businesses telling you about their involvement in FIFA? Like, we talk a lot about, you know, the World Cup in downtown Vancouver, but what are businesses telling you about their involvement? Are they seeing that kind of surge in interest as well?
29: Absolutely. So, so I should mention for the listeners, the downtown Surrey BIA represents 1,400 businesses. 800 of those are business owners, and 600 are office and retail tenants. So for all these businesses, essentially bringing footfall to downtown Surrey is beneficial all around. But we really want to take advantage of this footfall for, you know, 6 short weeks. So we have 5,000 tear-off wayfinding signs, for example, that are being given out to visitors that are maybe coming for the first time or haven't been for a while and won't appreciate how much there is within a concentrated area. So the businesses are on board. We've given the businesses all a decal that they can put in their window that shows that they're, activating and supporting of FIFA and soccer and welcoming to those fans. So I think this is going to be, quite honestly, huge for downtown Surrey because a lot of people are going to be either rediscovering it or discovering it for the first time.
28: Yeah, I think so too. And there's still more changes to come. When I was there too as well, there's still a lot of construction happening. There's the whole medical school that's about to open there. What kind of impact do you think, like, the next year or so, what do you think is going to change around there?
29: Well, you're absolutely right. The medical school has just received its new name, the Stevens Family Medical School, which is wonderful. And as you know, there's going to be 48 new medical graduates coming out. And when it gets to full steam, it'll be 100 a year, which is going to make a huge difference to the medical system south of the Fraser. But in terms of the construction you mentioned, you know, we hear a lot about the economic slowdown. Mm-hmm. And really, I mean, Surrey is still growing incredibly fast. 2.9% per year population growth compared to Vancouver's 1.2 and 21% population growth 2021 to 2025. So we have right now in downtown Surrey 20 active construction projects going on.
28: Yeah, it's a lot.
29: Since the last quarter, so if we call ourselves the end of Q2 right here, compared to Q1, we've had 3 completions. And we've had 3 new groundbreakings, one of them being Lark City Centre 5, the other being Century City 2 and Sky Living Bar. So
28: do you think people understand that, Madeline? Like, there's a lot of, clearly, people hear about the slowdown. You're right. But what you're saying is it's still growing there in downtown Surrey.
29: Yeah. And do people, I mean, I think people are becoming more aware of it. And certainly the many, many developers that are located in Surrey now are well aware of it because that's where they're putting their investment dollars.
28: Is food the key? Because you mentioned the restaurants. And I do think that is because if you want to draw people out there, it is, they want to go. They're going to try something new. They're going to try some food. So are restaurants fully on board with this? Are you seeing that develop as well?
29: Yes, absolutely. We're always getting new restaurants in. But I just want to say the quality is incredible. So everyone's looking for good value nowadays. I'd say generally the restaurant eating and the takeout, whether it's fantastic sushi or Caribbean or Mexican, it's absolutely great value and it really tastes authentic. So I think that's something that people appreciate now.
28: Where can they find out more information about what Surrey has going on during the World Cup?
29: Well, our website, downtownsurreybia.com, would be a fantastic place to start.
28: All right, well, come out and check it out. Madeline, thank you.
29: And thank you, Simi.
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2: 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Ribs are already marinating, aren't they?
3: Yeah, since yesterday. But there's a system moving through. And if it hits a 4 o'clock...
2: What does the radar say?
3: 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UV is solid all afternoon. Bug index is low.
2: So fire it up.
3: Yeah. Yeah, okay. Fire it up.
2: You're bringing me a plate, right?
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28: It's Sargar. The Saw Creek wildfire burning near Lytton has significantly grown overnight to 600 hectares. The BC Wildfire Service says the fire is burning along the side of Highway 1 around 3 kilometers south of Lytton. Highway 1 is currently closed in both directions from Boston Bar to Ashcroft. The village of Lytton is also under an evacuation order as residents are being told to be ready to leave at a moment's notice. The Thompson-Nicola Regional District has issued an evacuation
0: evacuation order for Electoral Area I between Florence Road North to Ski Hist Park. Fire Information Officer Shea Stearns says the fire behavior has decreased, but conditions still dry and remain a problem.
11: It's something that crews will be monitoring, and while the temperatures today are supposed to be a couple degrees cooler, like I said, there is still that potential for increased fire activity, just where we start to see it heat up a little bit. There's that direct sunlight where we see a bit more predominant wind in the area, but the fuels are dry, so it's something that our crews continue to watch.
0: Anyone in that area is being urged to head to the Battlefield Community Hall in the Lytton First Nation. 130 wildfire firefighters and 9 helicopters are currently working to contain the flames. Good news for Canada's soccer team. Ismael Kone is back with his teammates for the first time since a bad tackle in Thursday's game.
12: Canada Soccer released a heartwarming video Saturday morning showing Kone returning to the team hotel after undergoing surgery to repair his broken leg. With a cast on his left leg, Kone exited a van on crutches as teammates clapped, cheered, and chanted Ismael. The 24-year-old from Montreal was stretchered off the field and underwent surgery Thursday night. Canada Soccer said yesterday the operation was successful and that Kone is expected to make a full recovery, though he will miss the remainder of the tournament. Canada can secure first place in Group B Wednesday with a win or draw against Switzerland at Vancouver's BC Place Stadium. Don Mitchell, The Canadian Press.
0: The annual celebration of Scottish culture is underway this weekend. Our community reporter Sophia Pirani spoke to ScotFest Executive Director Mike Chisholm in Coquitlam.
13: Thousands of people gathering here at Coquitlam's Town Centre Park for ScotFest BC. The event is rooted in a 129-year tradition, historically known as the BC Highland Games, which was started by early Scottish settlers as a way to preserve their culture. Whether you're here for the whiskey school, the dancing, the music, or to catch the caber tossing and heavyweight competition, those behind the event say there's something fun for all ages.
14: The heavy events, the caber tossing, these are all being judged. So these are all competitive events. So people can come and watch them and enjoy them and still walk around listening to the music, enjoying the food. There's cultural presentations on a whole bunch of different topics, on the history of the games, on the history of in Scotland. We talk about the bagpipes. We have a place where people can try small pipes. So basically, we hope there's something for absolutely everybody here. Free kids activities, whiskey school.
13: And judging by all the spirit in the air, ScotFest BC is proving you don't have to leave Metro Vancouver to feel right at home. Sophia Pirani, Global News.
0: In the weather forecast this weekend, it's going to be sunny, a high of 23 degrees today, a low of 13. Sunday, sunny again, high of 23 and 27 inland. Monday, it will get a bit hotter, hitting 26 degrees. Tuesday, Wednesday, Thursday, sunny again. From the Global News Desk, I'm Darius Zargar.
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1: Compelling, provocative. This is the best of 730 CKNW, in case you missed it.
17: Well, government officials have reassured us that homeless residents have not been forcibly displaced during the World Cup. But advocates worry that increased enforcement, the efforts we've done to beautify the city, and public perception could disproportionately affect vulnerable populations. Joining us now is Amanda Burrows, Executive Director of First United. Hi, Amanda.
19: Hi, Robin. Thanks for having me.
17: First off, how do you feel about FIFA being in the city?
19: Well, I feel like a lot of folks feel, certainly working in social services, that these world events bring on a lot of pressures to what we already feel and experience around income disparity and poverty. And so often when we have world events come to Vancouver specifically, we've had a history of displacement and so that's why we're coming up against the FIFA conversation. Is this going to replicate some of those moments, some of those harms, and also just the organization of FIFA at large too, an organization known to be corrupt, have scandals, and have human rights violations in its past. So those are very real and understandable things that we'd be skeptical about hosting this.
17: Amanda, where have all the unhoused people go? We've been walking around downtown, and we're not seeing any of them.
19: Well, I mean, every host city was required to produce a human rights action plan as a new step forward with FIFA to try and address some of those concerns. And so Vancouver produced ours officially in the final copy about 2 weeks before the event started. And within their plan, they have named, you know, that this these events oftentimes do disproportionately affect the unhoused vulnerable populations. And they also named within this plan some ways to mitigate this around, you know, expanding outreach, expanding support, and expanding drop-in hours, respite centers of currently operated city spaces. So, I mean, you know, we're seeing some of that expansion and that outreach. But yeah, there is a definite drive towards beautifying a city when the world is watching.
17: But you talked about outreach. Is this something that could parlay into something more permanent?
19: Well, this is one of our, you know, criticisms about the whole process is, of course, having more supports is welcome. Having drop-in spaces, expand their hours is welcome. But it's the bare minimum. This is stuff we should be doing without these tournaments. And so when these games go, of course, you know, these FIFA-related extra supports will go with it. But what will remain are the persistent societal and social problems that we see today, like poverty, income disparity, homelessness, mental health, substance use. Like, these are things that will persist when the tournament leaves. And so these are just some Band-Aid solutions, but if they mitigate harm, they for sure are welcome, but they are the bare minimum. We have been calling for, I mean, FIFA World Cup didn't happen overnight here. We've been calling for some, you know, legacy infrastructure for years, like extra bathrooms, extra housing, even emergency shelters during these games. And none of that happened. So to welcome these outreach opportunities, welcome these drop-in center expanded hours, yes, for sure. And it's the bare minimum we could be doing.
17: Where are the drop-in centers?
19: So right now, there are three main ones that the city already operates that are expanding their hours on match days, so seven of the days. And there's a couple of spaces outdoors, like Oppenheimer Park and Balmoral, that are expanding some activations. But it's those are things that are already operating anyway. And so, you know, they are expanding their hours and they're adding a bit of, you know, a watch party conversation to it. I mean, I, on Saturday night, did do a walkabout. I live and work in the downtown east side, and I just wanted to see what was happening on a specific match day. And, you know, I stopped by a couple of drop-ins, you know, one place that had the game on at 9, there's about 15 men quietly watching the game together. But it felt like a typical Saturday night in the downtown east side. I mean, actually, the rest of the neighborhood was pretty quiet. The patios were pretty quiet, but what I think is so important about this piece of the conversation is what I continue to see, what I saw on Saturday night, is nothing to do with FIFA, right? We have the same persistent problems of housing and poverty and food insecurity, mental health supports that we need every day. And although some of these investments for these 2 weeks are welcome, or few weeks, they shouldn't only exist during a major event.
17: We've been hearing from other organizations that say, you know, we're sweeping the homeless away, that we're, you know, managing appearances because we want to look good to the world, and that, you know, visitors don't really know what's going on. But should visitors who come here need to know about the homelessness or the housing crisis? Because frankly, they probably have the same problems where they live and they are on vacation. And why should they have to see what we have as a problem?
19: Well, I mean, let's begin with this idea of street sweeps and displacement activity in our neighborhood. That happens with or without FIFA. That public realm management, as it calls, happens every day. What we're monitoring right now is that escalating and increasing, and that's the thing I'll continue to monitor. When it comes to, you know, tourists, I think it's really important, especially in our community, and that Mexican barrio conversation of having that moniker for a piece of the downtown east side really highlighted, is I think it's really important for tourists and locals to highlight local businesses and cultures. Like, absolutely. But my concern isn't really about that highlighting, right? It's about what we hide. And so we know that the downtown east side is complex. We know it's shaped by decades of policy failures, poverty, toxic drug deaths, right? But it's also a neighborhood where we know there's sense of belonging and generosity and resilience. So inviting tourists to visit is one thing, warning them away is another. I think people should come and understand our neighborhood's realities and certainly our history. Like, we can really, you know, enjoy businesses and cultures, recognize social challenges. We certainly don't need to sanitize the neighborhood for the comfort and enjoyment of tourism season, and we shouldn't hide its struggles. I mean, I just really want us to present our communities honestly and in all its complexity. And so I don't think it's about making sure our tourists feel comfortable. I certainly think it's about making everyone safer, including the residents who live in the downtown east side.
2: Amanda, we're going to have to leave it at that, but thank you so much for taking the time to speak to us.
19: You're welcome. Have a great day.
2: Our first caller is Jeff. Hi, Jeff.
3: Oh, hi. Just about the person you had on there talking about all these great ideas, and it seems like it's always you have people like this on. I really wish they would come with a game plan of how to pay for all these great ideas. She says all three governments need to come together. Well, all three governments, at the end of the day, is mean taxes. So unless the governments want to decide on where the money's getting spent on certain things, I mean, I want some of these people to come up with a game plan. That's how they do it in the real business world. When you have more social workers, more government employees, all that means is more taxes. And that's just what is the big problem at the end of the day. Jeff, where are you going to spend the money?
2: Jeff, do you think that the governments should take charge of all of this instead of doling out the money to the different agencies that are managing this?
3: But what I'm saying is it just means more taxes. I mean, at the end of the day, what's her game plan? Where does the money come from? Exactly. Like, does she have a number? Does she have some sort of financial plan on how to fix all these problems? That's all I'm trying to say. I mean, whoever comes on your program, I would like to hear a financial plan on how to fix it. I mean, even the politicians need to start doing it across the board on every issue.
2: But where do these people go? Like, we don't have housing for them.
3: That would be part of your financial plan, I guess.
2: Yeah. Okay, Jeff, really appreciate your call and appreciate that you're listening in. Let's go to Peter. Hi, Peter.
4: Hey, Robin. I have a whole bunch of thoughts.
2: Okay,
4: First and foremost, we can't have a mindset that says we bring people here and let's let them know what our problems are. If I invite somebody over to my home as a guest, which is what we're doing, we're hosting, I bring them for a good time. They aren't going to be concerned about what my problems are. So let's get past that. Secondly, very clearly what we have done, I mean, I just heard a report on NW this morning that the numbers are going up. They're not going down. The number of drug deaths in our community are going up. We clearly are not being effective. So we're throwing a bunch of money at the problem, but the results are not coming out. That's the definition of insanity, by the way. Keep doing the same thing over and over with the same results, expecting it to change. So what clearly needs to happen is we need, as your last caller has said, we need a strategy that is not only cost effective, but is also efficient. And it's going to mean, I think, that there's going to be some lack of comfort in our community with results, i.e. forced care. We're going to have to take these people. We're going to have to give them a chance to, in fact, change the pattern, stop the pattern of abuse of drugs, stop that pattern of death. And I'm going to say it, at some point, there has to be a change of mindset from we owe these people a home to no, we have to fix the problem, which is, yes, mental illness, yes, drug addiction, drugs flowing into our communities. That all has to stop before we have any chance of having this issue be dealt with.
2: Do you think, though, with the games being here, we've swept away the problem?
4: Oh, hey, listen, they're coming to my neighborhood. They've been moved out of, just to give you an example, out of Vancouver into Burnaby. The area that I live in has a security group that works on maintaining community security. We've hired more folks to oversee our community while the games are on, while the FIFA is on. We've incurred additional cost to make sure that we're looking after the safety and the cleanliness of our area during the FIFA games. Yeah, I don't like it.
2: But wow, your own community is paying for this?
4: Well, we've added additional security in our area because we've seen a pattern. While Vancouver moved them out, we've seen a pattern of some of these folks who are seeking places to stay, to sleep, to consume drugs, move into our community. So we already had a security detail in place. We've increased that security detail to ensure that with the additional folks coming, we retain a safe, secure environment in our community.
2: All right. Good stuff, Peter. Really enjoyed this conversation. Glad you're listening. We really appreciate it.
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8: A new study from the University of British Columbia has uncovered a startling reality when it comes to development projects. Between 2019 and 2022, get this, more than 5 million amphibians and reptiles, we're talking frogs, salamanders, and snakes, were relocated to make way for infrastructure projects. But where did they go? Joining us now is Dr. Tara Martin. She's the co-author of this study and a professor at UBC in the Department of Forestry and Environmental Stewardship. Tara, thank you so much for taking the time.
9: Good morning, Robin. Thanks for having me.
8: Do you know if these animals survived?
9: Well, that is what we were very curious about. First of all, we had no idea of exactly how many animals were actually being moved. And secondly, we have no idea of what happens to them once they were moved. So the first part of our research was to really quantify exactly how many animals are being moved and why.
8: So we're not even sure if they were moved.
9: That's right. So we know that this process called mitigation translocation, or in other words, the movement of animals out of the way of major developments, was developed as a way to facilitate development and hopefully minimize risk to animals. But the problem is there's been very little, in fact, no monitoring of these animals after they're moved. And so imagine if we have an apartment building downtown that's full of people, and we decide we want to put a highway where that apartment building is, and we just pick up all those people and we put them a kilometer away in another apartment building that's already full. That's what we're doing with these animals. We're moving them to other areas that are already inhabited by animals, and we have no idea of what's happening to those animals after we move them.
8: So we're facing a bit of a conflict between development and biodiversity protection here.
9: Correct. We developed this this type of management action as a way to facilitate the development, but we have been failing these animals in that we haven't been doing due diligence in monitoring what happens to them after we actually move them. And so these animals are really, they're one of the most sensitive groups of animals on the planet. They're also a group of animals that are declining globally. And in BC, we have 32 native species of herptofauna. And we found that at least 28 of these species are being moved. And of those 28, we already know that 15 of those are species at risk. So these are species that are of conservation concern, and they're listed under our Federal Species at Risk Act.
8: So we don't even know if the government is monitoring this, and yet I'm sure there are rules in place to protect critical wildlife.
9: Well, that's right.
8: Are there rules? Are there actual rules?
9: Well, that's a great question. So in Canada, we have this federal legislation, the Species at Risk Act. But here in British Columbia, we have no equivalent legislation. And so that Species at Risk Act only applies to federal lands. And in British Columbia, only 4% of the land base is federal land. The rest,

0: 1% is private land, and the remainder is provincial crown land. And there are no protections for species at risk on provincial crown land because we have no provincial species at risk act in this province. And this is an enormous issue that we must address in order to stop the decline in endangerment of species in this province.
1: Have you worked with environmental groups to figure out a plan to save the frogs and save the salamanders?
0: Yeah, we're working with various conservation organizations, and also we're working with provincial and federal agencies. But we really need some legislation in place. First, we need to be able to change the policy around this management action to enforce monitoring. Monitoring must become a legal requirement so that we can actually understand what's happening to these animals that are being moved. And then we also need legislation to help protect species at risk in this province. Otherwise, we're going to see a continual decline in species in BC.
1: We're seeing more projects, obviously. Are you worried that this is going to fall under the radar? And are we just just checking environmental boxes?
0: I think that's exactly what we're doing. I think we're at a time when we need to stop doing business as usual. We've hit a critical tipping point where we have lost the majority of, in southern British Columbia, we've lost about 70% of the wetlands which these species rely on. And here in the Lower Fraser, we've lost 85% of the wetlands. And we can't continue to erode these habitats. We need to start recreating wetlands and restoring wetlands. And I think that it is absolutely time that we step back and realize that we cannot continue to say yes to these major developments which continue to erode habitat for species which are not only incredibly important in terms of performing critical ecosystem services, but they're part of the rich tapestry of biodiversity of this province that makes this province so incredibly special.
1: Tara, where does your study go from here?
0: So we're working, you know, with the province and others to help try to change the policy around this to require legal monitoring of species post-translocation. And we're also wanting to undertake some studies to really understand what is happening to these species post-translocation. So undertake the research to have a very clear idea whether these species are surviving after translocation.
1: Is your department now creating T-shirts to save the frogs and save the salamanders?
0: In fact, my master student Megan Winden, she has a full froggy onesie that she likes to wear around and teach people all about the wonders of herptofauna.
1: Tara, really appreciate your time. Thanks so much.
0: Thank you, Robin. Take care.
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0: Global News, I'm Darius Sargar. Team Canada fans are still buzzing after this week's blowout victory at BC Plays.
1: A total of 40,000 people attended the FIFA Fan Festival at Hastings Park yesterday, the highest daily attendance so far. Organizers say all but one seat at the amphitheater was filled. Despite the big turnout, they say there were no major security incidents, but host committee lead Jesse Adcock says crowd management plans will be adjusted ahead of Canada's next match in Vancouver on Wednesday.
2: Yesterday we saw the extent to soccer fandom in our city, and part of that is, like, if you're a soccer fan, part of that is just national pride. And, you know, I think volumes is probably the big one that we're going to, like, look to address to make sure that everybody stays safe.
1: Vancouver police say more than 1,200 officers were on patrol across the city Thursday. No arrests were made, but police responded to 3 ejections from BC Place during the game. Travis Prasad, Global News.
0: Overseas, Iran says it's once again closing the Strait of Hormuz. This comes just days after it reopened in the wake of a deal between the U.S. and Iran. Here's ABC News foreign correspondent Britt Klenit in Jerusalem on Israeli Prime Minister Benjamin Netanyahu.
3: A lot of political, domestic pressure that Netanyahu is feeling right now. He has an election coming up in October. And, you know, does he appease to the Trump administration and risk looking weak at home, or does he risk that relationship with the Trump administration fraying even further? So it is quite a bind, and that's why Lebanon is such a pressure valve here and why it really risks the whole collapse of this agreement.
0: In the weather forecast this weekend, it's going to be sunny, a high of 23 degrees, 27 degrees inland. From the Global News Desk, I'm Darius Sargar.
4: Compelling, provocative. This is the best of 7:30 CKNW, in case you missed it.
5: Let's talk a little bit more about Site-E. This was a proposal for a fourth dam on the Peace River, and back in the 70s, this was basically banned under provincial law. Well, now Energy Minister Adrian Dix says the province is seriously re-examining the plan for a Site-E dam.
6: We're letting everybody know that we're doing the technical work now on Site E. We're looking at whether these projects make sense. And then we have to address broader questions.
5: Joining us now is Barry Penner, chair of the Energy Futures Institute. Hi, Barry.
7: Hey, good morning.
5: Good morning. So what's changed so much that we have to revisit this? Is there going to be that much of a demand for power?
7: Well, it looks like the government's starting to recognize some of the things that we at the Energy Futures Institute have been saying for the last few years, which is that contrary to what the government messaging has been, we are not awash in abundance of clean electricity. As I've been pointing out, we've been a net importer of electricity, mostly from the United States, for the last 3 years. And why that's significant is that we have this set of policies called the Clean BC policies the government's pushing, which is premised on the idea that we have an abundance of electricity, when it's not true. But they've used that to justify policies to try and force people to drive electric vehicles, to force people to switch to electric heat pumps, and to stop using more affordable natural gas for home and commercial heating. And that's all premised on this notion that we can just substitute these other energy forms with electricity because we have so much of it. And as the government actions are showing and their announcement yesterday indicate, that is just not true. So it's good news that the government's starting to recognize reality, but some of their policy choices still leave me scratching my head because as a ratepayer, and your listeners will be wondering, what would be the impact of some of these choices on the bills that they have to pay every month?
5: Barry, do you think the public, and especially the people up north in Peace River, do you think that they're going to buy into this mega dam?
7: That's a good question. Do they want to sacrifice another valley so that people in the lower mainland can drive more electric vehicles and stop using natural gas, which, by the way, we have in abundance in British Columbia, and use electricity instead? According to BC Hydro's filings at the Utility Commission, those policies, including the restriction on buying natural gas hot water tanks in the future and not able to use natural gas for heating, those policies combined are the equivalent of 2 Site-C dams worth of more electricity demand. So on the one hand, the government's saying we might have to build 2 more dams, But partly that's because of the policy choices that they're making. And people in the Peace River country might ask, is this a trade-off we want to make to flood another valley so people in the lower mainland can drive electric vehicles and use electric heat pumps? That's a policy choice.
5: And as you know, Site C was billions of dollars over budget and faced years of controversy. Are we in for another round of that?
7: Well, it makes me wonder if Site E stands for expensive, if we're talking about a Site E expensive dam. Because I think we can be pretty confident that it'll be very expensive. I mean, look at the trouble the government's had just building another bridge over the Fraser River. Yesterday, they announced they're canceling the contract. If they had just left things alone, we'd be driving over a new bridge already. Now they're talking about putting it out for tender for another tunnel. So they're struggling just to build one crossing over the Fraser River. Imagine the idea of building two more large hydroelectric dams and what that might end up costing.
5: If you're just tuning into the Mike Smith Show, I'm Robin Gill. We're talking to Barry Penner, chair of the Energy Futures Institute, about the possibility of a new mega dam known as the Site E Dam. Barry, let's talk about the fact that, you know, there's a huge demand for power now, and it's not just government policies. There are AI data centers, there's large industrial users, there's lots of production happening with mines. Isn't that our reality, though, that we need more power?
7: Yes, and this is what I've been pointing out. We are facing increasing electricity demand. So is it prudent for the government to be pushing that demand up even higher than it otherwise would be? This is what I mean. The government can control some of this with policy levers, but they're under pressure from some environmental activists that would like us to phase out the use of natural gas in British Columbia. At the same time, we're looking to export it to other parts of the world. There's a little bit of a incoherence there.
5: Why is there, we talk a lot about clean energy. Why can we not have nuclear power here like we see with our friends in Ontario?
7: Because the provincial government's not willing to look at it. So they're willing to consider building large hydroelectric dams and flooding more valleys, but they're not willing to consider studying what the feasibility might be for a nuclear power plant in British Columbia.
5: So the government underestimated the demand for power.
7: Well, I think that's true. We were being told when the current government took office that we have more electricity than we needed, and the previous government shouldn't have been generating or building so much. And there, remember, 2017, the NDP government was quite critical of the Site C Dam, saying that electricity wasn't needed, and then ended up finishing the project after all. And now, of course, they're recognizing that, in fact, we need more electricity, even with the Site C Dam now completed and generating electricity. It came online last summer, fully online, and yet we still finished the year last year as a net importer of electricity, mostly from the U.S., partly from Alberta, where, by the way, the majority of their electricity is generated by burning natural gas.
5: And
7: so there's a few question marks here.
5: For sure. With you know, this demand for power, are we facing the risks of brownouts and blackouts again?
7: I certainly hope not. But the concern is BC Hydro told the Utilities Commission this spring that their new modeling shows a capacity gap by 2030, meaning that on the coldest days of the year, they're not sure they'll have enough electricity to meet all the demand. So they're looking at different options. And the government announced, or BC Hydro announced quietly two weeks ago, that they're looking to renew electricity agreements with natural gas power plants in British Columbia, something that the government didn't really want to do.
5: But now they have no choice.
7: Now they have no choice, but it still leaves a gap by 2030. And yesterday's announcement didn't answer the question, how are you closing that gap by 2030? I guess one of the ways you can do it, you either generate more electricity or you don't sell as much. And I guess if we were in a real pinch for a short period of time, there could be what's called load shedding, where usually it's industry, are on interruptible agreements and they can be curtailed, meaning their electricity supply would be reduced or cut off for a period of time to help balance the system. You see this happen in other jurisdictions, even in Alberta, during some particularly cold weather. They had to notify certain users that, sorry, for a few hours here, we're not going to be able to supply you.
5: Well, Barry, we're going to have to leave it at that. Thanks so much for taking the time to join us on the Mike Smith Show.
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5: Food prices remain one of the biggest financial pressures facing Canadians. And last week, the federal government launched its National Food Strategy. It's a range of measures aimed at improving competition, increasing transparency in the grocery sector, and lowering costs for consumers. But is it realistic? Joining us now is Gary Sands, a VP of Government Relations at the Canadian Federation of Independent Grocers. Gary, thank you so much for taking the time to join us.
15: Oh, thanks for having me to talk about this.
5: Can the federal government honestly lower the grocery bills for Canadians?
15: That's the more than $1 million question. It's multi-million, but in this case, the measures that they outlined last Thursday, and I was there when the Prime Minister, standing about a foot away from him when he made the announcement, and we're very supportive of it because it will reduce costs, and it will do more than reduce costs. And if I could just bear with me, I could just explain to your listeners that In Canada, for independent grocers, for example, we have about 6,900 independent grocers in Canada, but getting, and a lot of them are in rural, northern, remote communities, especially even in British Columbia as well. Getting food to the independent grocers that serve those communities, the costs of that are already higher. And even costs of getting food to urban areas where you have independent grocers, because often the independent is going to have to buy the food from a wholesaler. So what the government is doing is they're going to establish food terminals. And we have an Ontario food terminal, which is a great hub. About 2 billion pounds of produce and product go through that every year. And we have grocers from the Maritimes and Manitoba coming to the terminal to buy product. That gives them fresher product. It gives them cheaper product. And it provides more choice for consumers. So the government's going to build another two terminals in Canada, and one is going to be in Western Canada. And we strongly believe that British Columbia is going to be one of the areas that's going to be selected for that terminal. And in addition, we're going to have food hubs built across the country, which are like mini terminals. Now, just so your listeners understand, this is good news for them, because that means it shortens the travel distance for independents getting to those food hubs or those terminals. It's going to give them access to more product. It's going to give them access to product at lower costs. So is that good news for not just the independents, but is it good news for consumers? You betcha. It is going to reduce costs. And at the same time, they're going to be investing, and they're throwing over $3 billion at this, investing in infrastructure. So improving cold storage, improving greenhouse technology, so we have more domestic product ramped up and we're less dependent on imports.
5: Gary, you talked about the rural areas, and, you know, I've been to some of those northern communities, both in Ontario, Alberta, here in BC, and you see a difference in what people are having to pay up there. It is quite astronomical. Give us an example of a food item that, say, we're in an urban center here in Vancouver that we'd pay, say, $5 for, and it's probably, what, twice the price? Is it bread? Is it milk? What? Give us a sense of that.
15: It's usually top of the list is going to be fresh produce. First of all, in Canada, we import close to 80%, because we're you know, there's a lot of stuff we can't grow in Canada in the off season. So top of the list of the products you're thinking of would be produce, fruits and vegetables. Those are already significantly higher. Just the cost of transporting them is higher, and then the distances again. So if you start to reduce those costs and those the logistic costs that are associated with them, that's going to help those rural communities. And I can tell you, there's some areas of the country where the cost of some of those products is twice, sometimes three times what it would be in urban areas. So we're not just talking about food affordability there. We're talking about food security. And, you know, this is important to all Canadians. And we have to remember something. We all have to eat. And we all have to remember that all Canadians have to eat. So while we're thinking about these issues in Vancouver and Toronto and Montreal, let's not forget those people in those rural, northern, remote communities. So it's. I'm really happy you asked that question.
5: Yeah, and then you throw in supply chain disruptions. It makes it even worse for people in those areas.
15: Exactly. So if we have regional food hubs, that's really going to be a big help. I can tell you, when we've had those supply chain disruptions, you know, the Ontario Food Terminal has really been a boon to the independent grocers, and the local producers and processors, but most importantly, consumers. So if we can, you know, broaden that approach in other areas of the country, it's going to help mitigate the impact of those disruptions, which are still going to happen. I don't want to mislead people. We should also always anticipate what we don't anticipate. And, you know, over the last few years, I can tell you that I've been in this industry the last 4 or 5 years. It's been like the four horsemen of the apocalypse have taken up careers in the food industry. There's so many things happening. But, you know, I'm critical of the government when they need to be criticized, but I'm assuring your listeners that the strategy that was unveiled on Thursday by the Prime Minister, and the fact the Prime Minister was making it, I think, attests to, you know, the fact the government's putting a bit of credibility on the line here in terms of delivering what they promised. But this is going to be good news. And the last thing I would say on that is, what I liked about the announcement is it wasn't just Band-Aid solutions. We're talking about providing measures that give us a way to address the issues that are behind the rising costs. You know, grocery benefit checks in the mail are really, you know, I know welcomed by a lot of consumers, but we have to get at the heart of what is behind some of the costs. That's why I think this strategy in terms of trying to deal with those issues is really good. Is it a magic bullet? And no, there's always more to be done and things that should be done. But like I said, I just have to welcome this announcement as good news.
5: Gary, that's all the time we have right now. Thank you so much for taking the time to speak to us on The Mike Smith Show.
15: And thank you for having me.
5: Since Mark Carney took on the job of Prime Minister, he has promised to tackle the affordability crisis facing Canadians. And his government has rolled out a series of measures aimed at housing, taxes, and grocery prices. But critics say those policies are looking at the long-term picture while Canadians struggling with rent, mortgages, the cost of food, need relief now. Joining us now is Paul Kershaw, policy professor at UBC and founder of Generation Squeeze. Paul, nice to hear from you.
16: Good to be with you.
5: Okay, so, you know, we've been talking a lot about the various policies that have been rolled out. You know, last week it was about tackling the food pricing. Throughout, you know, the beginning of his campaign, he talked about housing. What's really happening out there?
16: Well, I think there's two pieces happening. One, I think receiving more investment, the other less or so. So the one that gets more is the medium-term project. Think about, you know, dollars that are being put into building more homes, but it takes years to build new homes, or the dollars going into new infrastructure projects, which often might take a decade to materialize. And we know that procurement for defense and artificial intelligence are key parts of a productivity economic growth agenda in the country, and they're likely important, but they're not going to be transforming affordability overnight.
5: So is
16: then
5: there...
16: Go ahead.
5: No, you go ahead.
16: Well, I think then there's sort of the part that's getting the smaller chunk of change, and that's like addressing some affordability issues right now. Think about the groceries and essentials benefits that came out just last couple of weeks. There's the tax cut that the Carney government introduced in its first day. The point I'm trying to make is those more immediate measures are delivering relief measured in hundreds of dollars at a time, when many Canadians really face affordability challenges measured in thousands of dollars. And I think it's that gap that might be a bit of a risk right now for the Prime Minister, who still has very high polling numbers, but they're starting to soften a little. And I suspect it's the failure to really engage with the affordability pressures that a chunk of Canada's population is facing now that might be at the source of that.
5: So you're saying there's a disconnect between, you know, how long it's going to take the government to have, you know, so implement these programs and what's realistic for people right now.
16: Is it a disconnect? I think we have, the Prime Minister has two goals, and his ambition to build a more resilient economy is like at the top of his agenda right now. He does, I think, aspire to help those struggling with affordability. It's just not receiving the same cash. And I think that part is a little bit worrisome, because there's a different way. I mean, something I've been saying now for some time is our current budget is sending often $18,000 annual subsidies to retired couples who have six-figure household income, but we're leaving 400,000 seniors poor and many young people struggling with rent and post-secondary costs. Like, could we not trim some of the subsidies for, you know, those who have six-figure household incomes and think about injecting serious cash into the homes of people who are struggling to afford the basics? And that's the trade-off right now that I think the Prime Minister's kind of resisting making. I think he thinks tackling that OAS detail is maybe politically charged, when in fact I think the polling suggests otherwise, and really wanting to encourage him to get on a real affordability agenda now.
5: You know, rents are going down, but are they going down enough?
16: No. I mean, let's celebrate they're going down, and let's celebrate that in our province, the actual average cost of a home has definitely softened and has dipped after inflation in notable ways. But we had let the prices soar for so long that the modest dip now is our incremental progress. But I'll draw your attention to a report published by the Federal Housing Advocate that included what I thought was a startling but truthful observation that for many people, especially in our province, many starting out on the housing market, affordability is not going to return until 2060. And I hope we can do it faster than that. But, you know, there's a generation of millennials and now a generation of Gen Z behind them that are going to experience a degree of unaffordability in housing in our province in a way that my generation and the boomers who came before me never had to experience. And they're doing it in part because, you know, they're paying higher rents, they're taking on larger mortgages, they're having dashed dreams of home ownership because in many respects, our politicians don't want to contemplate home values dropping dramatically for fear of really harming an older demographic, resources in retirement. And that's an understandable trade-off that government's making. But the trade-off is hard to experience if you're younger. And I think we need to acknowledge that more and really think about how to compensate for it more, which is why trimming subsidies for those retirees who have financial security and repurposing some of that to poor seniors and to younger people struggling makes a lot of sense to me.
5: Paul, we're going to leave it at that. Thanks so much for taking the time to speak to us.
16: My pleasure. Have a great morning and a great day.
5: Paul Kershaw is a policy professor at UBC and founder of Generation Squeeze.
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11: Global News, I'm Darius Zargar. A wildfire burning south of Lytton has grown significantly overnight, now sitting at 600 hectares. The BC Wildfire Service says the fire is burning by the side of Highway 1. Today, crews are focusing on the south flank of the fire as it's expected to grow as the day warms up. Evacuation orders and alerts are in effect. Fire Information Officer Shea Stearns with the Kamloops Fire Center.
12: We did have crews and structure protection personnel that prioritized the protection and defense of structures in the fire area, and they were assisted by aircraft into the evening, as well as one of our night vision helicopters later overnight.
11: Highway 1 is closed between Boston Bar and Ashcroft. An air quality advisory is also in effect for the Fraser Canyon due to wildfire smoke. The village of Lytton has issued a boil water advisory due to the fire burning just south of the village. The advisory is in place for all residents in the village, including Indigenous Reserves 17 and 18. Officials say as a precautionary measure, all residents should bring water to a boil for at least 1 minute before consumption. Unionized nurses have rejected a tentative deal with their employer. The BC Nurses Union says 67% voted against accepting the proposed contract. The tentative deal was reached on May 22nd. According to the union, it included a general wage increase of 12% over 4 years, improvements to benefits, plus workplace safety measures and provisions for better work conditions. 98.2% of members had voted in favor of job action in a strike vote. The union says it will now engage with members to determine priorities and next steps. Meantime, in a statement, BC Health Minister Josie Osborne says, quote, while we had hoped for a different outcome, we respect the decision of the members and the democratic process. Osborne adds she remains hopeful the union and employer will work at the bargaining table to reach an agreement. A Port Coquitlam brewery is getting a red card from FIFA. Patina Brewing was planning to host a family-friendly World Cup block party for the Canada-Switzerland game next Wednesday, with all profits to go to a local minor soccer association. They applied with soccer's governing body months ago and moved ahead with planning. But this week, the application was denied, with FIFA saying Patina could not host or promote any public event associated with the World Cup. FIFA says Patina, with 45 employees, is competition for FIFA's official beers, Michelob, Budweiser, and Stella Artois. Those three are produced by Belgium-based AB InBev, which operates in 50 countries and generates $60 billion in revenue annually. Sarah Harward with Patina Brewing.
13: We're a tiny little brewery in small-town Port Coquitlam. We're not competing with anybody else. We're just here to bring the good times to the community, support our community.
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14: You know, yesterday everyone swept up in World Cup fever and Canada has a historic win. And then you get a reminder like this that FIFA are a bunch of arseholes. So I was pretty disappointed. I think this is probably why they have the reputation that they do.
11: While they can't promote it, Patina will have all the games up on their big screens. In the weather forecast this weekend, it's going to be sunny, a high of 23 degrees today, a low of 13. Sunday, sunny again, high of 23 and 27 inland. Monday, it will get a bit hotter, hitting 26 degrees. Tuesday, Wednesday, Thursday, sunny again. From the Global News Desk, I'm Darius Zargar.
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17: 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You can give him a call, 604-612-0080. He is in the President's Club. And what that means is he is in the top 1% of selling agents in Greater Vancouver. And in this market, that is a pretty important distinction, to be in the top 1% of successful real estate agents. And he's here right now. Hi, John. How are you?
18: Hey, great to be back.
17: So for sale by owner, obviously, you know, that's not what you want to see all that much because you are a real estate agent, but it is an option for people. They can sell it themselves if they want to.
18: Well, absolutely. And I thought, you know, on the one hand, I thought, why would a real estate agent talk about for sale by owner? But, you know, I think it's certainly something that it's not something that I have any control over, and it's not something that I actually mind. And just this last week, I met with a family who have a house in estate sale, and it's a property where nice big lot, and somebody will probably tear down the house and build a big house, nice area and all that sort of stuff. And so they called me in to do an evaluation and talk to me and said, hey, John, just so you know, we were thinking about maybe doing it ourselves. And I thought, okay, well, I don't hear that very much these days. And it got me thinking, okay, well, I don't mind doing an evaluation for these people. I mean, they're considering hiring me. And why don't I just give them the information that might help them? Because, you know, if I can help, wonderful. But the truth of the matter is there's an awful lot more that goes into being successful selling a property than having a market evaluation or knowing what the house down the street sold for, especially when you're looking at properties that get a little bit complicated. If you're dealing with probate or you're dealing with developers who are all business, you know, they're headhunting for desperate sellers right now. And so it's not an easy task. even in a good market, to really make sure everything's lined up right when it comes to selling your own home. But I thought, you know, why don't we talk about it? And I can at least point out, you know, maybe some distinctions that you might have in terms of advantages working with a good real estate agent as opposed to selling a home yourself. But I'll say this. When I work for people, I recognize, number one, this is not my property. This is not my money. Mm-hmm. And these are not my decisions to be made. So I am never the lead when it comes to, hey, you know, this is how it's going to be done. I'm the lead when it comes to giving advice on terms of what my experience says would probably be wise choices in terms of pricing and timing and all those sorts of things. But I don't hear that much these days about the for sale by owners. In fact, I can't remember the last time I drove through a neighborhood and saw a sign that said for sale by owner. Used to see them 10, 15 years ago all the time. And I thought to myself, okay, why don't we discuss this? Because honestly, when I'm sometimes doing, you know, I just had a transaction that didn't go together on one of my listings. I actually had two of them, and they're both still kind of there. They might happen. One of them, real experienced agent, and we've done our best, and so far it hasn't worked. But the other one kind of made me wonder, you know, like even agents right now are having a tough time, I think, articulating sometimes their seller's position or their buyer's position when it comes to writing an offer. And sometimes offers come in from other agents, and I look at them and I think, okay, I don't know if I would have done it this way. I might have tried it a different way. And so my job getting a property sold is to help those agents and to help everybody kind of bring terms that we can work with and that my client will ultimately, you know, be fine with. But when I think, you know, how hard it is for some agents, I think, well, what if you've never sold a house before? Like, why would you do that? And then the obvious answer comes to me that, well, people want to save commission. And why wouldn't you? You know, and we're going to talk about commission on this show. And later on in the program, I want to break it down into very, very simple terms about how commission typically works in the greater Vancouver market and how I can give people an advantage in that regard compared to most of their other options. But again, the job to do is, you know, the thing that people want is they want experience. They want help getting the job done. They want help get it completed. So let's talk about the process of maybe selling a home, and I'll give you some ideas of, you know, where you might be okay on your own and where you might not be.
17: Right. Like, how are there any perfect scenarios where you would say this is a good market to sell this property on your own without the help of a real estate agent? And think about the market now compared to what it was like 3 years ago when it was insane and it seemed so easy to sell a property. They would last on the market for a couple hours.
18: Yes.
17: Is there a perfect scenario where you could say, yeah, that might be the time to try to sell it yourself?
18: I don't know if it's a perfect scenario, but there could be a perfect seller, homeowner, who is well equipped to do a good job on that. But as you even mentioned the past times, it was easy to sell. Okay, great. But here, this is a perfect example of what the general public doesn't really understand or realize when you're not working in real estate every day. Yes, in the spring of 2022, and 2021, the year when the end of 20, the markets were going crazy and you could sell your own home. But here's the thing. It's not about selling your home. You can sell anything if you put a low enough price on it. It's about selling and making it stick, first of all, and making sure the contract is enforceable, making sure you have a deposit, and making sure that you're getting full value for the home. So back in the heat of the market, you could sell, but if you hired a good agent, chances are we'd come up with a strategy that would probably generate a lot more than one offer, and you'd have a great situation where on your own it might be tough. So I wouldn't say that there's a perfect market or a good or a bad market to sell your own home. I think it comes down to, are you equipped to do it? And by equipped, it doesn't just mean that you know what the sale price was of your neighbor's house, mm-hmm. or that you used to be a real estate agent 10 years ago. And, you know, do you really know what's going on in the market now? And are you able to, and I've said this on the program a million times, this is the most important key to selling. Are you able to convincingly defend your price when pen hits paper? And that is a skill that, you know, there's no magic bullet. There's no pulling a rabbit out of the hat. But there are skill sets that can help you convey your position and understand your leverage situation to the point where you get the result that you want. And maybe you convince a buyer to pay what you consider to be a fair price. So I'm going to say this, your house, your money, if you want to sell your home on your own, I mean, that's absolutely fine. My philosophy as a real estate agent is working if he or she fits into someone's plans and that person thinks that they're going to do better with an agent than without an agent. And if that's the case, go ahead and hire. But if you think you can do it better on your own, there's certainly nothing stopping you. However, I would suggest there are probably a few risks that are worth mentioning.
17: Yeah, like there must be some little pitfalls that people don't even think about. Is there something that comes to mind? Something that if you're selling your home without a real estate agent, that you may run into trouble? Well, there's probably a lot of them, but something that people don't think about.
18: Well, I think one of the big advantages of working with a professional real estate agent is we're all licensed. And we hold our licenses under the real estate brokerage we work for, and it's mandatory that we all have what's called E&O, errors and omissions insurance. And I've, you know, E&O, the public, they release quarterly, I think it is, reports about situations where real estate agents had needed their errors and omissions insurance, and they kind of give an outline of the story, and they show what things can go wrong. It's educational to help people understand. And there are some really interesting stories out there. And by the way, this is, I'm 30 years in the business now. I've never had to use my error and omissions insurance. So I'm very happy about that. And I think that has a lot to do with just making sure that the I's are dotted, the T's are crossed, that contract is enforceable. And I've never, every time I say this, I think to myself, I hope I'm not, you know, I don't knock on wood. I'm not that kind of guy.
17: Well, you're proud of it.
18: But
17: I've never had
18: a deal fall apart after a deposit's taken. But that can be a big problem. So when I sit down with people sometimes, and I'm not amazed because I recognize this isn't what they do. If I go and I talk to my financial advisor, you know, I've got a half-baked idea of how these things work, but it's not my... I'll listen to things and I'll think, okay, this is why I've got this guy working for me, you know, or you go to your doctor or whoever it might be. And you kind of think, okay, well, I'm sure glad that I didn't just believe what I pulled up on the internet the other day, you know, and I think it's the same thing with real estate agents. If you're busy.
17: And can you give me an example, like even a made up fictional example of when errors and omissions insurance comes into being, like something like, is it like if there was an oil tank underneath and they didn't say it, or just a classic example of when errors and omissions come into play?
18: Well, sometimes I think when people don't understand how the process works and how contracts work, they can run into a situation where they think they have a valid legally binding contract. Let's say you're selling your house and you go online and you fill out a form and you think I've got a contract, and then everything is fine in real estate until it isn't, so to speak. So if you had a situation where a buyer figured, heck, I don't really need to honor this contract. I found something better. And this seller here, this cardboard's written on a napkin. I'm sorry, this contract's written on cardboard or a napkin. It's a little bit of an exaggeration. But I've seen situations where buyers just say, I'm not going to complete. Talk to my lawyer. And then as a homeowner, I mean, as a real estate agent, that's a tough enough thing. But we've got some resources and brokerages behind us and lawyers behind us and, you know, able to give good advice. But on your own, it's a little bit tougher. Or if... You know, sometimes people are coordinating a purchase and a sale and they don't really realize that they haven't structured it properly, and then suddenly they have to complete and they don't have their money yet from a sale. Or there's a million things that could go wrong with the transaction. You live and die by a contract. And, you know, some of these steps could be, if they're glossed over, you could run into some trouble. And they're fairly significant contracts here. If you're selling, what's the average price of a house in Vancouver, a property? We're at $1.1 million for all properties averaged, and different areas can be $1.5 million. And, you know, so there's a fair bit of money involved here. So, you know, I would suggest that not only can you make a mistake on a contract that could end up costing you money, or worse, money and getting sued and end up in court and all these sorts of things. But not only that, but when it comes to the actual work in the deal, you might be leaving tens of thousands of dollars on the table. And again, this is why I would recommend that anybody thinking about selling a property, at least talk to a real estate agent, get all the information that you can, and make sure you have a good lawyer behind you, and ask yourself this. Right now, do I fully know the value of my property? And if I did, could I negotiate a proper price with a buyer in today's market, when buyers are, you know, a little harder to squeeze money out of than they were before? And even if I do all of those things, am I going to net more money if I don't pay a commission? Because let me tell you one of the truisms about the for sale by owner. When a for sale by owner goes on the market, they're saying, hey, bring me a buyer. Most buyers are working with real estate agents, most serious buyers. So if a real estate agent sees it and calls the seller and says, hey, you know, tell me about your property. I'd like to bring a buyer to it. Would you pay me my fair commission? Well, now you're negotiating with another agent for commission that you would have had anyways, that you would have paid anyways had you had your own real estate agent. Or sometimes, like the property I've talked to about where there was a bunch of developers that would likely look at it, you're going to be dealing with a sophisticated developer who's probably going to be offering you less than the value of your property. And you're going to be in a position where you need to be able to defend your price if you want to get a deal together. So what I find is that I'll use the developer. Nothing wrong with developers. It's great. Developers building homes. Maybe it's a small developer. Maybe it's just a family that's got the skills to build a house and they want to be in a certain area and they're going to tear down and buy again. But those are still fairly sophisticated buyers. They're going to look at your price and they're going to look at a commission and they're going to try to subtract that, because they're going to say, you seller, I understand you're working on your own. You don't want to pay a commission. Well, I don't want to pay it either, because typically the buyer pays the sale price and the sale price pays the commission. So who's really paying it? So they look at it that way. They might say, okay, you want to save some money? I think I'd like some of that savings as well. So I think that for sale by owners, power to them. And if I can help anybody, you know, figure out if it's right for them to sell or to go with the real

0: versus 103 in the balance. Okay, fair enough. But maybe you'd pay a 2% commission if the deal got done. And maybe you would, especially if you're dealing with one of the top-selling realtors in all of Greater Vancouver over the last decade. And that's where I came up with the idea of the smart point. And if people are going to sell, they want to save commission, they're thinking about doing it themselves, or they're hesitant to offer 7% on the first 103 on the balance, something like that, then I can show them an alternative that I think is very attractive.
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1: 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And we're talking about commissions. We started by talking about for sale by owner. FSBO, I guess, is the I heard you mention that earlier, and I thought that was funny. That sounds like something a real estate agent would call it.
0: Yeah,
1: FSBO, it is. For sale by owner. But I want to kind of dig into commissions, because there's probably a lot of things that people don't know about commissions. I want to get into, maybe a little later, exactly how they work, because they're a big part of the expense of selling a property. But I'll start with like the myths of commission. What are some of the big myths that people sometimes think about what they pay in commissions and what's the reality?
0: Yeah, I think there are a couple. There are two myths that I would say are the biggest. The number one would be when it comes to a real estate agent, if an agent doesn't charge as much commission as somebody else, that they must somehow be weak. They're unable to justify.
1: Or cutting corners.
0: They're cutting corners, or they're not, what are they not doing? And there's whole classes designed that realtors, you know, will take and, hey, how do you compete against an agent who's charging less commission? Well, of

0: course, you know, this is competitive business. You might suggest that they're not as good and all this sort of stuff. But, and that might be the case. I mean, sometimes there could be people who charge less. Like, let's face it, most of the time, if you buy, if you buy a car, you buy a certain brand, you might pay less than if you bought the same car and it's a Toyota or a Lexus because of the reputation and that sort of thing. And you don't get as much. But when it comes to real estate agents, commission is not necessarily an indication of how good the agent is. In fact, that's the whole idea of the smart point, that I want to make it easy for people to work with one of the top selling agents who has a great reputation and a good track record, but also save some money compared to some of the other options. So that would be the biggest thing. Don't just think, oh, this is a discount broker. In fact, there is no such thing as a discount broker because there's no such thing as a standard, I'm using air quotes, commission, because commissions are all negotiable. However, we're going to talk in the next half of the program about what you typically see out there. I think the second myth when it comes to commissions is just that commissions sell homes. I mean, some people would, and here, let me tell you what I mean by that. I'm always looking at MLS. I mean, I look at MLS like people look at Facebook, right? I'm always on it. Right. I'm looking at sales. I'm studying this. There's a new listing. Sometimes I go, this is really interesting. I notice it. That could be. And do I have any buyers for it? And, you know, you're just always thinking about it. But here's what I see sometimes. I'll look at listings and when I look at MLS, I use Paragon. It's a big system where, you know, we got all the information there, including what the commission is on a property if you sell it. And sometimes I'll see listings that have they're offering their very typical buyer's agent commission, and then it might say there's a $10,000 bonus or a $20,000 bonus. And in other words, hey, realtors, if you sell my property, I'm going to pay the commission, the seller, plus we're going to give you a bonus. And then I think that's interesting. But you know how many of those properties I've seen that you see them relisted a month later because they haven't sold and the price is down and the bonus is gone, right? And this is just anecdotal. But I would suggest to people that, you know, if you're going to be on MLS, you need to offer out a buyer's agent commission. But does that really sell the property? I mean, I don't think it does. The property, put yourself in the shoes of a buyer. You like the location, you like the house, you want to get the right deal. Does it matter to you if your buyer makes $10,000 or $20,000 commission on a sale? They both seem like pretty big numbers, right? Mm-hmm. So I'm going to suggest that commission is a part of the puzzle, but it's not the determining factor whether or not a property will sell. I would look at commission as this. I want to pay someone. Am I getting good value for what I'm investing to get the job done? If so, that's a worthwhile investment. But adding to that doesn't necessarily accomplish anything, in my opinion, most of the time.
1: Mm-hmm. And coming up, we're going to talk about how commission actually works, because it is interesting and it's a little more complicated, I think, than a lot of people think. We're talking about just that. It's the Johnny SmartPoint Real Estate Hour with John Carlson. He is a 2% realtor, charges 2% commission across the board, and that can save you money, but he's also the top 1% selling agent in Greater Vancouver, part of the President's Club, so he gets results and he can sell your home. 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When we come back, lots of valuable information that you're going to need to know about commission right after this.
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13: Global News, I'm Darius Sargar. Team Canada fans are still buzzing after this week's blowout victory at BC Place.
14: A total of 40,000 people attended the FIFA Fan Festival at Hastings Park yesterday, the highest daily attendance so far. Organizers say all but one seat at the amphitheater was filled. Despite the big turnout, they say there were no major security incidents, but host committee lead Jesse Adcock says crowd management plans will be adjusted ahead of Canada's next match in Vancouver on Wednesday.
15: Yesterday we saw the extent to soccer fandom in our city, and part of that is, like, if you're a soccer fan, part of that is just national pride, and, you know, I think volumes is probably the big one that we're going to, like, look to address to make sure that everybody stays safe.
14: Travis Prasad, Global News.
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1: 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The phone number is 604-612-0080. And we're talking about commissions. Earlier, we talked about for sale by owner, which is a perfectly legitimate thing to do. But as we heard, there's a lot of pitfalls with that. But I want to ask you, John, about commission, because I think commission's a little bit more complicated than I really understand. Because I do know that the seller of the property pays the commission, and the buyer of the property, their real estate agent, gets a commission as well, but it's from what the buyer is paying. Am I confusing everybody?
0: Yeah. No, I think that's pretty good. And you know, this is great we're talking about it, because as money gets tight out there, right, people are, you know, values are dropping a bit, and people are squeezed, inflation, all this stuff, people are really considering every dollar. A dollar spent has to be spent well. And like I say, when you're getting your house ready, don't spend a dollar unless you're solving a problem that's worth at least a dollar or more.
1: Right.
0: Or you're going to get more than a dollar back for your headache, because otherwise you're just throwing money out there wishing, right? And yeah. I would say the same thing with a real estate agent. I wouldn't pay anybody a dime to help me sell my home if I thought they were going to be of no value, or if I thought I could do it myself. So commission is a voluntary thing. If you call me, Martin, and say, hey, I, you know, John, I want you to sell my house, let's talk about this. I come over and I meet you, and here's what I'm hearing oftentimes. People don't really have a real grasp of it. And so I thought, why don't we just open it up right here? So people might come and they'll say a number of things. John, you know, I've been talking to a few agents. I've talked to even, sometimes it's even family. I had people a little while ago. Well, you know, my daughter says that if I hire you, John, and I don't pay the other agents as much commission, that none of them are going to show my property. Because why would you sell a property? Why would you bring your buyer to a property that has a commission that's less than all the other houses in the neighborhood?
1: Right.
0: And you, I'm going to say this just right up front. At the 2% commission, 2% commission means 1% is retained by my company. So if you pay me 2%, we're offering out 1% to the buyer's side.
1: Right.
0: And that's not mandatory. We have options, and I'm going to talk about those options later, because there is a value to paying a buyer's agent commission. However, here's how it works. You agree that if I sell your home and you sign on the dotted line and you get your completion, your money, and you're satisfied, you have to be happy with the result before I get paid, that you're going to pay my brokerage a commission, and I'm going to offer a portion of that commission out. So at 2%, I've sold hundreds of homes at 2% commission, one for me, one for the other agent. But here's a little bit of, here's a little truism that, that I do talk about when I meet with people. Real estate is, a lot of real estate's about leverage. And as a seller in hot markets, you have a lot of leverage, and sellers use that leverage to get higher prices. When the market is dropping, buyers have more leverage. Sellers recognize that there are fewer of them out there, that the money's not as easy to come by, that interest rates are higher, and that property, the numbers, the property values tend to be dropping month after month. So sellers don't have as much leverage. So when I sit down with people, and they ask me about commission, I want to explain how it works. Okay, you're going to pay me, and part of that commission is going to go to the buyer's side. But when people say, hey, John, well, if you offer 1% to the buyer's agent, are they going to show our property? Well, let's have that discussion. I've sold hundreds of homes that way. But now I don't feel I have as much leverage as I did, say, back in the spring of 2021 and 2022. It's a little harder to renegotiate the expectations of the buyer's agent. So what I'll do is I'll sit down with sellers and I'll say, okay, here's how commission, what other agents have you talked to? And they'll typically say, well, we've talked to a couple others and they've quoted us 7% on the first $100,000 and 3% on the balance. Sometimes it's 2.5, sometimes it's 3% of the balance. Of course, there are other business models, but this is typically what you see and hear out there. Now, typically, they'll offer 46% of that 7 and 2.5 out to a buyer's side. So you'll see a commission of 3.2 and 1.15. That's a pretty common commission. So what I'll say to people is most of the commission's on the listing side. So I would retain it. And that's where most of your savings is. So even if, let's say, Martin, we sat down and you said to me, you know what, my sister said I should never offer a 1% commission because it's going to be tough in this market and the buyers aren't going to like it. And they're going to ask for that extra commission or what they think is, because everything's negotiable. There's nothing wrong with any of that. Well, I would say to you, well, pull out a calculator. Okay, well, let's take a look at this. What's your property? Oh, we're looking at $1.8 million, are we? Oh, okay. Well, here's 7 and 2.5. Here's 7 and 3. And even if we pay that same commission that most of your other neighbors are talking about, I'm 1% on my side. I'm still going to save you $6,000, $8,000, $10,000, $12,000, $15,000, $20,000 in commission, even if you offer the same buyer's agent commission. So that, again, is the smart point. It doesn't mean that I'm a weak agent. It doesn't mean that I'm starving for business and I'm dropping the floor and I'm that crazy carpet seller guy that's gone wacky and throwing the prices all over the place. This is an acknowledgement that people want good value when it comes to hiring a real estate agent. There's a conception out there sometimes that, you know, an agent just sticks a sign on the yard and drives away in his fancy car and comes back with a buyer and collects a big check. And, you know, if that were the case, there'd be even more realtors than there are today, I'm sure. But people don't realize that, you know, an agent, a good agent, the value of a good agent is in the ability to get you from where you want to be, from where you are, to where you want to be. And a commission is just a tool to help you get there. So I try to save people money and I give them the option. Hey, do you want to offer up 1% to the buyer's side? I know how to deal with these things when they come in. Or do you want to, in this case, which is never a bad idea, depending on your segment, why don't we just give them the same amount? And instead of saving you $20,000, you'll save $15,000. How does that sound? Mm-hmm. And, you know, typically I think when people recognize that you've got a good product or service, and the price is a little better than the other options, it becomes a smart decision to go with that. So I'm right up front, Martin, very straightforward. When people sit down with me, I'm an open book. I give them all the information I can. When they want to talk about commission, I'll show them how I operate. I show them how buyer's agents operate. I show them how a buyer's agent sometimes will request a certain commission on a property, and there's nothing unethical about that, but how can we deal with that? Do we want to deal with that? Do we want to just bake it into the cake at the price of the home and have savings on my side only? So we have a lot of different options. If you work with me, you don't have to worry that if someone says realtors won't show your home, and I want to say right now, that's not true. Real estate agents who work with buyers, when you're a buyer's agent, you owe that buyer the duty to show all homes that fit their criteria, right? And you owe them the duty of loyalty. That would mean you're working for them. You're not working for commissions. You're working for the interest of your buyer. So I'm happy to say that buyers show properties, regardless of commission, for the most part. However, when it comes time for the offer, that's when you may see, you know, I've had 1% commissions to buyer's agents, and I've seen offers come in, and they'll say the seller agrees to, and now they've got the leverage, Martin. Whereas before, in the old market, if they asked for a commission bump, I call it, to up to what they consider to be their preferred rate, you just scratch it out, make a counteroffer, give it to the buyer, and the buyer jumps on it. Well, now it's a little bit different. So I give people those options, but the one thing I'll tell you is, regardless of the option, you're going to have one of the top selling agents in Greater Vancouver. And I'm going to give you the straight goods about what your leverage position is on your property, how you might want to price it, and how we will deal with offers when they come in. Because, you know, to get it right now, it's not as easy as it was. You have to line everything up right, and you have to really work that situation to get the offer that works for you. And if the commission is part of that negotiation, we have to decide, is it worth it to have a negotiation separate from the house on commission? If it is, great, we'll do it. I've done it hundreds of times. If not, we can just give a similar commission to what the other properties in your neighborhood are offering to the buyer's side, and you're still going to save money working with me, because my commission never changes. I'm just 1% of the sale price. So that is the smart point. That's my pitch to people out there. And again, I always acknowledge when I talk about commission that it, you know, what you pay is one thing, but the value that you get is another. So the smart point is not so much about me trying to be the cheapest guy in town. It's about me showing potential home sellers that there is an option separate from the 7 and 2.5 or 7 and 3 that you tend to see all over the place that will produce results. In fact, has produced results in the top 1% of the industry. So why wouldn't you at least consider that? So that's the pitch I'm putting out to potential home sellers right now. Give me a call. I'll give you an idea of how you can save money on commission, but more importantly, how you can maximize that sale price.
1: Yeah, and it's true. You're in the top 1%. You're in the President's Club in Greater Vancouver for sale. So you're selling things, and that's, like, I guess, your business model. It's maybe you charge a little less, but you're making more sales. So that's a good thing. If you would like to get John Carlson on your side, just go to his website, johnnysmartpoint.com. The phone number is 604-612-0080, and you can send him an email, john@johnnysmartpoint.com. And I think another myth that people might say, what about when they say, well, if we pay less commission, are we getting less in terms of service? Things like, are the photographs not as good? Or, you know what I mean? Or are we getting less attention, or all those kind of things?
0: That's a great question. And you know what? I guess it could be true if someone charges less money. I mean, each agent is different, right? And there's certain things that virtually all of us do that are kind of similar. You know, we go on MLS and we do photos and all that sort of stuff. And yes, you do want your listing to look good. You want good photos. You want floor plans. You want the tours. You want, you know, your title notations pulled up so the buyers can review them. You want all kinds of things there. But to suggest that necessarily because an agent charges less, that I think it's natural, you know, because we're in this free market system where, hey, somebody can do something a little bit cheaper. And, you know, there's that funny picture that I've seen where the guy gets a tattoo and says, hey, my buddy could do it cheaper. And it turns out to be a pretty ugly tattoo, right? Like, what are you going to do?
1: Yeah.
0: So, yeah, sometimes you do get less when you pay less. And that's just truth. But in real estate, not necessarily. Interesting thing about real estate is that a lot of people don't understand is a real estate agent oftentimes spends a lot of time and energy and sometimes money stirring up business. And nothing wrong with that. But that might increase the cost of working with someone. It's like a company that advertises maybe a lot might charge a lot more because they've got their advertising budget, whereas one that doesn't. But Real estate is different because I'm not selling widgets. I'm not manufacturing a product, and there's a certain cost of production, a certain cost of materials, and then there's a markup. And so if I cut my price, what am I cutting? The material's inferior, the labor inferior, you know what I mean?
1: Yeah.
0: It doesn't have to be that way. In fact, the way it works for me is I don't spend a lot of time, you know, out there looking for business and knocking on doors and doing all that sort of thing. I mean, I put the word out on the radio every week and I give people some information and I give them opportunities to give me a call. Other than that, I'm out there working. And the nice thing about that is I'm taking listings. I'm dealing with feedback. I'm dealing with offers. I'm getting a feel for the pulse of what's going on in terms of buyers and sellers and what the mood of the market is and what properties seem to be doing well and what aren't doing well. And these are things that are just very timely. And to know what the market segments are doing and what buyers are thinking and to know what certain properties have sold for, these sorts of things, you know, you don't need, this is the value. I don't need to take all my time. I'm working. I'm not out there hunting for business. And therefore, you know, I do more business. I have a lot more deals and therefore I don't need to charge as much. So I like also, Martin, here's another thing. I like charging less than my competition. It just feels good. You know, mm-hmm. I like to go in there and say, hey, well, here's what we're going to do. And here's my track record. And oftentimes it's people who have referred me from clients that I've worked with or family members. Hey, John, you worked with my parents. You worked with my brother. Let's work together. And then when I get to the commission part, like they already want to work with me. And I say, well, here's just, you know, this is my thank you for working with me. And as opposed to other agents, you know, now opposed to a for sale by owner, you don't pay any commission, as we talked about at the beginning. But really, does that work? Are you paying? You're not paying a commission, but you might be paying a price in terms of the sale that you've achieved or the contract that you've written or those sorts of things. So again, the smart point is all about providing 30 years of experience, providing top results, and saving people money compared to a lot of the other agents out there. So pretty straightforward stuff. I don't want it to be complicated. I want it to be very simple. And I've had a few other offers come together on properties this week, and I'm ready to talk to more people so they can give me a call.
1: And I think that's important to point out, too, because I think a lot of people listening to this might think, well, he's obviously very busy. He's too busy for me. But you're not too busy. And also, I think there might be a perception that it's the John Carlson Corporation and that if people call, they're going to talk to an assistant or something, but they're going to talk to you.
0: Yeah. Yeah. I like to do the business. Now I do work with partners sometimes. If the location is a little bit further out, I need somebody to help me open up the property or to do open houses. I have an assistant sometimes that sets up the showings and calls for feedback and does all that sort of thing because I need to be free to be doing my appointments. But you know, you're right. You're not dealing with, you know, some assistant somewhere or something. You're dealing with me. And that means that, you know, we're a team. When you hire me, we're talking a lot. You know, we become friends, hopefully, and good partners in terms of business because we got a job to do. And it's important when you take a listing right now, and this is aside from commission, that you really pay attention in those first 1, 2, 3 weeks, maybe 4 weeks, because that's where all the action is. And that's another thing that sometimes just your average person doesn't realize. Hey, we didn't get an offer. Well, we'll just keep waiting. Let's just keep. Well, maybe there's reasons why that doesn't work. And I can show that to people as well.
1: So if you phone this phone number, you're going to get John. 604-612-0080. You can also send him an email, john@johnnysmartpoint.com. And you can go to his website, johnnysmartpoint.com. If you go to his website, you can see the quality of the photographs and all that stuff and all the listings that he has, johnnysmartpoint.com. And we'll be back with more of what you need to know about commission and making sure you don't spend too much. That's when the Johnny Smart Point Real Estate Hour with John Carlson continues right after this.
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1: 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You can find him online, johnnysmartpoint.com. And we've been talking about commission. And John is a 2% commission, a real estate agent. He charges 2% commission. And we've been talking about the pros and cons of that. And also about people who want to avoid commission altogether and do a for sale by owner. And as we've talked about, there's a lot of pitfalls with that. And one thing I want to ask, because if I understand it, is that the seller of a property, he pays or she pays the commission, and the buyer doesn't pay the commission, but their realtor gets a slice of what the seller is paying in commission. So if you're a sale by owner person and you're selling without a real estate agent, somebody's got to pay the buyer's real estate agent.
0: If there's one involved, yeah. And, you know, that's an interesting point. And it leads me to the thought of the buyer's agent's contract. And we've been talking about listings, where if you sign a listing agreement with me and you say, John, I want you to work for me to sell my house, and there's a commission in there, it's all in the agreement. Hey, maybe it's 1% for me and 1% for the other agent. Fair enough. But you got to remember, buyer's agents also have agreements with their clients oftentimes. And that agreement might say, hey, Sally and Joe, you're my buyers, and I just want you to agree to sign, you know, we're going to work together. And the nice thing about a buyer's agency agreement is it sets the terms for our relationship going forward. We might do a 3-month buyer's agency agreement. And the reason that a realtor wants to do that is because they want to make sure that if they give everything and they're on the ball every day for you as a buyer, that you're going to ultimately buy with them. Nobody wants to show houses and this and that and then have somebody go to their brother-in-law and have them write the deal.
1: Right.
0: And quite frankly, that's, you know, many years ago when I started 30 years ago, there was a thing called threshold rights. And that means if I showed you a house, Martin, and then another realtor wrote the offer, I could call that other realtor and say, hey, I showed Martin that house first. I'm going to sue you for the commission. So realtors had a certain amount of control. I don't think that was the way to go, and I'm glad that it changed. Now, this is very consumer oriented. Hey, you're the buyer. You can do whatever it is that you want. But if you want to work with a professional agent, that agent will likely want to make sure that they have that they're going to be able to get the job done for you. So they'll sign buyer's agency agreements. And a buyer's agency agreement might also say, hey, Sally and Joe, any house that you buy, you know, this is my standard commission that I work for. It's 3.22 and 1.1. That's more standard commission, no standard, common commission that you see everywhere. And so when you're a for sale by owner, you know, buyers are going to not going to usually write their own offer. They're going to say, yeah, I want my agent to write the offer. And so the offer, the agent's going to offer to sell the for sale by owner home, but they're going to have their own ideas of commission. And sometimes they'll ask for the 3.2. Sometimes they'll figure, since they're taking all the liability and there's no realtor on the other, they'll just ask for the 7 2.5. You never know. So again, everything is variable. Nothing is set. Everything is negotiable, and that's fine. That's the way it should be. But just be aware that buyer's agents oftentimes will have agreements with their buyers. And so here's another thing. When I'm offering out a 1% buyer's agent commission on a property, which is less than most of the others, oftentimes I'll get an offer and that buyer will say in the offer, hey, I've got an agreement with my agent and the buyer have an agreement. We want to get this. So this becomes a negotiation. In the heat of the market, honestly, oftentimes my response, I'd talk to my sellers, of course, and I'd say, hey, sellers, here's an offer that's come in and it looks pretty good, but you know, he wants more than the 1% commission. You know, and he's showing me his agreement. And the sellers would say, well, I only want to pay 1%. So I'd call the agent and I'd say, hey, I saw your buyer's agency agreement, but as far as we're concerned, that's an internal document. You guys can rip it up if you want. You can do whatever you want with it. Commission's 1%. And the deal would go forward. Today, all I'm suggesting is it's not quite that easy. And sometimes you have to have a bit more of an open mind with a seller as agents try to make sure they get paid what they think is fair on a purchase. And that's, again, where the experience comes in. And my job is to give people good advice about how much leverage they have in a transaction, in a negotiation, and, you know, what some options might be. And so what I'm telling my sellers right now is, let's be open-minded on this. You know, the ultimate goal here is to get you a certain price. And we're going to work together on that, and I'm going to give you advice, and I'm not going to make any decisions, but I'm going to direct the path as best I can with your approval to the point where we can get to that. And again, I think that's where 30 years experience really comes in, because if you've only been working in the business 5 years, you might not have seen times like this before. And yeah, you have to really understand what your leverage position is. And buyer's agent commission is part of that puzzle sometimes. And so I'm happy to sit down with people and show them how we can work it, how we can have a listing, buyer's commission, my commission, and ultimately how much money they might save compared to most of the other agents they've been talking to. So that's a big thing nowadays. When money's important, things are tight, everybody's looking for a good sale price, you want a good agent, number one. But if you can save some money compared to the competition and keep an extra $10,000 of tax-free money from your principal residence, to me, that seems like a smart thing to do. Leads to the smart point. Just me saying.
1: Yeah. Well, you can go to johnnysmartpoint.com and see how much money you can save. You've got a table on the website that shows you that, you know, compared to the 7%, on the first 100,000, right?
0: Yeah.
1: And then 2% or 2.5%
0: or
1: on the rest.
0: Or 3% quite on often. The rest.
1: Yeah, that can really add up, because if you look at that table, like a $1 million property with that structure, that sort of typical structure, the commission is $34,000, but with a 2% realtor, it's $20,000. That's $14,000 you would save.
0: Real money. Real money. But again, the main thing is get a good agent that can help you out. I can do both. That's the nice thing.
1: Yeah, that's the smart point. If you would like to get a hold of John Carlson, he's easy to get a hold of. Just go to his website, johnnysmartpoint.com. You can also give him a call, 604-612-0080, or send him an email, john@johnnysmartpoint.com. Well, thank you, John. We'll see you next week.
0: Looking forward to it.
1: It's the Johnny Smart Point Real Estate Hour, and up next, as the World Cup heats up in Vancouver, don't even think about flying a drone anywhere near the stadium or near the fan celebrations. Vancouver police say they have the technology to catch the person who launched it, and they're pretty serious about it, too. Also, it's the end of Hockey Night in Canada. I've got those stories and all the consumer news of the week when we come back right after this.
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7: Global News, I'm Darius Sargar. The Saw Creek wildfire burning near Lytton has significantly grown overnight to 600 hectares. The BC Wildfire Service says the fire is burning along the side of Highway 1 around 3 kilometers south of Lytton. Highway 1 is currently closed in both directions from Boston Bar to Ashcroft. Evacuation orders and alerts are in effect. Fire Information Officer Shay Stearns says the fire behavior has decreased, but conditions are still dry and remain a problem.
8: It's something that crews will be monitoring, and while the temperatures today are supposed to be a couple degrees cooler, like I said, there is still that potential for increased fire activity. Just where we start to see it heat up a little bit, there's that direct sunlight or we see a bit more predominant wind in the area, but the fuels are dry, so it's something that our crews continue to watch.
7: Anyone in that area is being urged to head to the Battlefield Community Hall in the Lytton First Nation. 130 wildfire firefighters and 9 helicopters are currently working to contain the flames. Good news for Canada's soccer team. Ismael Kone is back with his teammates for the first time since a bad tackle in Thursday's game.
9: Canada Soccer released a heartwarming video Saturday morning showing Kone returning to the team hotel after undergoing surgery to repair his broken leg. With a cast on his left leg, Kone exited a van on crutches as teammates clapped, cheered, and chanted Ismael. The 24-year-old from Montreal was stretchered off the field and underwent surgery Thursday night. Canada Soccer said yesterday the operation was successful and that Kone is expected to make a full recovery, though he will miss the remainder of the tournament. Canada can secure first place in Group B Wednesday with a win or draw against Switzerland at Vancouver's BC Place Stadium. Don Mitchell, The Canadian Press.
7: The annual celebration of Scottish culture is underway this weekend. Our community reporter Sophia Pirani spoke to ScotFest Executive Director Mike Chisholm in Coquitlam.
10: Thousands of people gathering here at Coquitlam's Town Centre Park for ScotFest BC. The event is rooted in a 129-year tradition, historically known as the BC Highland Games, which was started by early Scottish settlers as a way to preserve their culture. Whether you're here for the whiskey school, the dancing, the music, or to catch the caber tossing and heavyweight competition, those behind the event say there's something fun for all ages.
11: The heavy events, the caber tossing, these are all being judged. So these are all competitive events. So people can come and watch them and enjoy them and still walk around listening to the music, enjoying the food. There's cultural presentations on a whole bunch of different topics, on the history of the games, on the history of in Scotland. We talk about the bagpipes. We have a place where people can try small pipes. So basically, we hope there's something for absolutely everybody here. Free kids activities, whiskey school.
10: And judging by all the spirit in the air, ScotFest BC is proving you don't have to leave Metro Vancouver to feel right at home. Sophia Pirani, Global News.
7: In the weather forecast this weekend, it's going to be sunny, a high of 23 degrees today, a low of 13. Sunday, sunny again, high of 23 and 27 inland. Monday, it will get a bit hotter, hitting 26 degrees. Tuesday, Wednesday, Thursday, sunny again.

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2: I'm Martin Strong. Let's get right to the consumer news of the past week. And now that the airspace in Vancouver is being shut down for all aircraft during the five remaining World Cup soccer games in Vancouver, the Vancouver Police Department is reminding us that that includes drones. And they're not messing around. The penalties for anybody who launches a drone anywhere near the downtown celebrations range from a stern talking to confiscations, hefty fines, and even criminal charges. Vancouver cops say drone operators, or droners, as nobody calls them. I just made that up. Anyway, these drone operators have been flying their drones around BC Place, above the Fan Fest celebrations at the PNE, and even around the grounds where the players are training, like UBC and Killarney Community Center. And a spokesperson for the cops, Adam Donaldson, says the VPD have the technology to track any drones and they can find the people flying them.
3: We know when they've breached these zones. We have the ability to find where the person is operating it. We're going to keep those secrets close to our chest.
2: The flight restrictions will remain in place until July 19th. That's 12 days after they play the last soccer game at BC Place. Along with just the general security concerns that come with drones flying above those huge crowds, there's also another thing that they might be worried about. It was less than 2 years ago when the Canadian women's soccer team had a drone spying scandal at the Paris Olympics. That was when Canada soccer staff were caught using drones to secretly film New Zealand's training sessions before a big match. It was quite the scandal, and it led to Canada's coach getting suspended along with a couple of Soccer Canada staff members. And the overall shutdown of all air traffic in the skies over Vancouver was announced last week, and Toronto quickly did the same. The Canadian Armed Forces says it's because NORAD aircraft may be airborne during game times. The president of the tour company Sea Air Seaplanes says it all came as a big surprise to him when he was first told about them, these restrictions, just this past Monday. He says the company had tour planes scheduled to fly over Vancouver during the games, but he will follow the new rules. The CAF says the restrictions on low-level flight traffic will happen 3 hours before and after the games. How much is that going to end up costing us, the taxpayers? Well, they say the price tag will be released 90 days after operations end, or later. There are five more games to be played here in Vancouver. The next one is tomorrow, with Egypt taking on New Zealand. Canada's next game is Wednesday, when Team Canada plays Switzerland at noon our time. And if you don't have a ticket for that game at BC Place on Wednesday, but you want to soak up some of the World Cup atmosphere, you can always go to the FIFA Fan Festival at the PNE grounds and watch it on one of the giant screens. It's free to get in. There's lots of food vendors there as well, and thousands of rabid Team Canada soccer fans. The Fan Festival will open at 10 a.m. Wednesday. That's when the doors open, because the kickoff is at noon between Canada and Switzerland. Also, if you're on the North Shore, Canada Soccer has also set up Canada Soccer House at the Shipyards in North Van. You can watch it there on the big screen. Over in East Van, they have a suspect in custody in what they call another distraction theft. That's when crooks approach someone, often an older person, and they really get in their space. Sometimes they touch your arm, or they even give you a hug to catch you off guard. And cops in East Van say a 72-year-old woman was outside her home near Commercial and 41st Avenue when three people approached her. Once they got in too close, one person yanked a necklace off the victim's neck and took off with the other two in a rented car. Police were able to find that rented car and ended up seizing a bunch of cash and a lot of jewelry. A 35-year-old woman from Ontario has been charged with one count of robbery. So how do you avoid a distraction robbery? Well, the VPT has some tips. They say make sure you hide valuable jewelry under your clothing when you're out on the street, and maintain physical boundaries. And when you feel like a stranger is getting a little too close and invading your space and it feels kind of creepy, don't worry about being polite and let them know. And another kind of theft that police are warning us about, crooks stealing electric vehicle charging cables. Mounties in Richmond say that they're seeing more and more of that. Police say they haven't been able to confirm whether or not the thefts are related, but they say the MO is pretty consistent. They do have surveillance footage that shows one suspect arriving on an electric bike and then ripping off cables from residential properties. So why would anybody steal an EV charging cable? It's not because they're planning to charge their own Tesla. Police say the cables contain copper wiring, which can be sold to scrap metal dealers. And copper prices are still pretty high, making the cables an attractive target for thieves. The problem is that while the scrap value might be just a few dollars, replacing a damaged charging cable can cost you hundreds, and in some cases more than $1,000 if the charging unit itself is damaged. And RCMP are encouraging EV owners to park in well-lit areas, use security cameras if possible, and report any suspicious activity around charging stations. And are you sick of all these extra fees whenever you get a new cell phone or you change anything to do with your plan? Well, the feds were warning Bell and Telus this week again to drop their new fees or face consequences. Activation fees are now banned, but Bell says that $40 charge they give you when you buy a new phone or device should be exempt from that because it's connected to an optional purchase. Last week, Telus introduced a $15 fee for any customer switching to a new SIM card. Our home heating costs are going up thanks to prices going up around the world. FortisBC says residential gas bills in the province will rise by an average of $1.57 a month. Fortis says the increase is caused by increased use overall of renewable natural gas, and they say they don't mark up the cost of natural gas, so customers pay what Fortis pays. But conditions such as global supply and demand and weather could affect prices even more. Tough times for Pizza Hut. They used to be one of the places you would call when you wanted food delivered fast. They still are in many parts of the Lower Mainland. It's been around for 68 years, but nowadays with Uber Eats and DoorDash, there's a lot more competition, and that's part of the reason that Pizza Hut's parent company is selling the pizza chain for $2.7 billion. Yum Brands said this past Tuesday that a private equity firm is buying its worldwide operations everywhere except for China for $1.5 billion, and another company is buying the Pizza Hut's China operations for $1.2 billion. Pizza Hut was founded by two brothers back in 1958. They chose the name of their store in Wichita, Kansas, Pizza Hut, because the sign they had outside the store only had room for 8 letters. So no Pizza Shack, Pizza Place. They only had room for Pizza Hut. And that's why they called it Pizza Hut. Cineplex is raising the prices of its CineClub memberships for the first time since they launched that program 5 years ago. Starting on July 15th, a monthly membership will go from $9.99 to $10.99 a month, while the annual plan goes from $109.89 to $120.89 a year. And if you've never heard of CineClub, it's basically a subscription plan for moviegoers. You get one movie ticket every month that rolls over if you don't use it, but you also get discounts on tickets for additional movies, 20% off popcorn and all the other stuff at the concession stand. Also, there's no online booking fees, which should be free for everyone anyway. But the company is also making some changes to the number of scene points that members get and how the program can be used for certain special event screenings. And talk about an end of an era. Hockey night in Canada is no more. The CBC will no longer have the rights to carry NHL games. When Rogers Sportsnet pretty much bought most of hockey, all the rights to carry most games in Canada on TV. They had a sub-licensing agreement with CBC, but that has now expired. As soon as the playoffs ended last week, it was over. Hockey Night in Canada has been on the CBC for nearly 75 years. Longtime broadcaster Dick Irvin Jr. says Hockey Night in Canada was part of the fabric of everyday life for a lot of Canadians.
4: If you were a hockey fan, it was just part of your life. You tuned in Hockey Night in Canada every Saturday night, and it was just something that everybody did from coast to coast to coast.
2: That is the great Dick Irvin. He is now 94 years old, and when he retired, he was one of the longest-serving on-air members of Hockey Night in Canada, with a broadcasting career that spanned from 1966 to 1999. And if you're of a certain age, Hockey Night in Canada was a huge part of Saturday night. I remember watching Bugs Bunny cartoons from 4 to 5, and then the hockey game would start. I even remember when I was really little, the game would end and the CBC would switch to a show, usually already in progress, called The Pig and Whistle. Remember that show? I think it was a bunch of drunk people in a pub listening to Irish jigs. Man, what passed for TV entertainment? A little different back in those days. Well, this is Vancouver Consumer. I'm Martin Strong. And coming up later in the hour, it was the biggest scandal to ever hit the Vancouver Police Department. And it took years for Vancouver cops to win back our trust and completely changed the department. I've got that story later in the hour, so stick around.
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2: Well, dental implants are becoming more and more common, where you get a new tooth, sometimes many teeth, anchored right in the bone that in most cases will last a lifetime. But did you know that dental implant technology has been around for more than 2,000 years? It's true. But nowadays, it's a little different. Thanks to new technology, better materials, it's a

0: Zokol is here. Hi, Dr. Zokol. How are you doing?
1: Hi, Martin. I'm fine. Thank you. How are you?
0: Excellent. Excellent. And I want to ask you about what dental implant technology more than 2,000 years ago would be like, because they wouldn't be using titanium. What would they be doing?
1: You're absolutely right. They weren't using titanium. What they're doing is actually working from information they got from 2,000 years before. That's actually 4,000 years old we have evidence of right now. But back in those days, they were using things like coral or ivory or something along that line.
0: Wow, because I could only imagine what could go wrong. Because nowadays, we have artificial intelligence, we have imaging, x-ray, all types of really advanced ways of looking into what's going on with the bone. Because dental implant technology really has come a long way, not just in 4,000 years, but like in the last 20 years, right?
1: Well, that's absolutely true. And I think the milestone that was turned was back in about somewhere between 1955 to 65, when a gentleman by the name of P.I. Brännemark out of Sweden identified the relationship. He was an orthopedic surgeon. He identified the relationship of titanium with bone. And then they thought it was a pretty good idea to see how it worked for dentistry. And of course, that turned the tables. So our success levels have just skyrocketed from that point onward.
0: Yeah. And people who are missing a tooth, because there's probably a lot of people out there, maybe it's in the back and you don't notice it as much. And they're starting to learn to live without it. That's a mistake, isn't it?
1: Absolutely. And what a lot of people don't appreciate is that your back teeth play an incredibly important role in preserving your front teeth. So if you really like the looks of your front teeth and you don't want to have that damage, you got to protect your back teeth too.
0: Mm-hmm. And the kind of process of going to BC Perio is pretty simple. You don't need a referral from your regular dentist. You can just call BC Perio or go to bcperio.ca and set up a free consultation, right?
1: That's absolutely true as well. And it's really important to note that what we like to do is make sure that we don't disturb your relationship with your regular dentist. If you want to come in for some information, we're really happy to work with you. And if you would like us to work with your general dentist, we're very happy to do that as well.
0: Mm-hmm. And how is the relationship between a root canal, say, and a dental implant? Are they sort of interchangeable or is it a case of, well, that is definitely a case for a dental implant and that's definitely a case for a root canal?
1: Well, sometimes that area is blurred. And the reality is that the important thing about a natural tooth is that it takes force and works with forces in your mouth differently than does an implant tooth. And as such, we value the quality of relationship and the fact that a natural tooth that's healthy in the gum tissue area and has an awful lot of root structure, we like to keep those things around as much as possible. However, if there's not enough tooth structure to hold a crown after a root canal, then we will elect to recommend an implant just because we think that the long-term benefit is much, much more in favor of having an implant tooth than a crown on a let's say, a defective root.
0: And if people come into BC Perio and get a free consultation, you're just not going to recommend a dental implant or a mouthful of dental implants. Sometimes there are other options. You can get maybe a couple of implants to support a bridge or something. So it's not one or the other. It depends on a lot of things like your tolerance and your budget.
1: Well, probably the most intervening factor is the budget. And right. There's no question that it's expensive procedures. It has value for the long term in maintaining overall health and stability in the mouth. And I think that the implant therapy, even though expensive, when coupled with good oral hygiene, provides a long-term benefit that makes it really, really valuable. But every case is different. And we have to evaluate the benefit of one treatment over another, and we have to factor in our patient's ability to pay for it, which is fundamentally their priority. So we have to listen to them as much as listen to our own knowledge and understanding of what's ideal.
0: And BC Perio really is at the forefront of the technology around the world, and you actually have people who travel a long way to come to BC Perio.
1: That's very true. For all of us, for that matter, there's a number of us dentists in in BC perio, prostodonts and periodonts and things like that. And

0: And the majority of us have a lot of, let's say, followers internationally who will make recommendations for people within their area of the world to fly all the way to Vancouver for treatment.
1: Yeah, it's kind of sort of flattering for people in Vancouver to be, you know, we're proud of we're having the World Cup, but we're also proud that we have people coming from all over the world to go to BC Perio. It's kind of cool.
0: Okay.
1: What's the furthest you can think of somebody traveling to go to BC Perio?
0: Well, right now I'm in the process of treating a gentleman who's the doctor actually from the Netherlands, and that's probably one of the longest places. I have people from Taiwan as well, but they're a little bit closer than that, than the Netherlands, I suspect. But that's pretty close to halfway around the world.
1: Yeah, no, I think that's pretty cool. And also, you get a lot of people who have dentures, and maybe they've had dentures for a while, but they want to sort of upgrade their dentures, and there's lots of options for that, too.
0: Yeah, there are. And denture wearers are people who have had, unfortunately, one way or the other, had to lose their teeth. And now maybe they have not been offered the opportunity to have implant-supported teeth. But those dentures, as they wear down or the bone structure changes underneath the denture, have to have them relined or replaced. And they have options. They can have them relined, they can have them remade, or they can go to implant-supported teeth. And, of course, that could be just a couple of implants just to hold them in place, or it could be multiple implants. 4 to 5 implants to take the full load of the bite.
1: Yeah, and that's important to know that if you go to BC Perio with dentures, you're just not going to automatically say, oh, get rid of the dentures, we'll do all implants.
0: No, we're going to have to talk to the patient and find out what's important for them.
1: Right,
0: and
1: right.
0: Every now and then we come across somebody who says, you know, I really like my dentures. They've worked well for me and I don't have any trouble. That's a rarity, but it does happen.
1: Mm-hmm. So go to bcperio.ca if you would like to talk to the folks like Dr. Ron Zokel. It's bcperio.ca. You can find out everything you need to know. They have two locations, one on West Broadway in Vancouver and one on Johnson Street in Coquitlam. And like I say, it's bcperio.ca. And when we come back, 5 facts you might not know about dental implants. That's when Vancouver Consumer continues right after this.
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16: Global News, I'm Darius Sargar. Team Canada fans are still buzzing after this week's blowout victory at BC Place.
17: A total of 40,000 people attended the FIFA Fan Festival at Hastings Park yesterday, the highest daily attendance so far. Organizers say all but one seat at the amphitheater was filled. Despite the big turnout, they say there were no major security incidents, but host committee lead Jesse Adcock says crowd management plans will be adjusted ahead of Canada's next match in Vancouver on Wednesday.
18: Yesterday we saw the extent to soccer fandom in our city, and part of that is, like, if you're a soccer fan, part of that is just national pride. And, you know, I think volumes is probably the big one that we're going to, like, look to address to make sure that everybody stays safe.
17: Travis Prasad, Global News.
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1: 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And you can set up a free referral. If you're missing a tooth, you shouldn't delay. You should get that looked after. And then maybe you've got dentures that you're getting a little sick of. BC Perio can help, and it doesn't necessarily mean getting rid of all of your dentures. It could be getting a couple of implants to support the dentures better, and you can chew better. And I guess, I mean, this is a cliche to say, but especially for people who are getting older, if you can't chew, that is a detriment to your health. It's a serious one, and I mean that in all seriousness.
0: It is, and one of the most important things is the ability to eat raw vegetables and things like that, which means you have to get through all those materials, and your biting ability is going to be a factor.
1: Yeah. So I have five facts here about dental implants, and I'm gonna read them out to you, and you can tell me yes or no if this is true. But the number one thing about dental implants is they have the best success rate of any other dental procedure of its kind, you know, like whether it's a filling or a root canal. The dental implant generally stays around and is trouble-free.
0: Yes. The way I like to state that, because in what you're saying is actually correct, but the most important thing to remember is that the mouth is an incredibly hostile area of the body. Bacteria, food, pressure, the whole nine yards, all those things which can deteriorate almost any materials at all. But the dental implant has, and I like to use the word potential, because if a dental implant is just treated with reasonable care and cleanliness, it can last you the rest of your life. And we can say, there's nothing else that we can say that about.
1: Mm-hmm. And the number that I have here is 98% success rate. Does that sound right?
0: Well, I've heard that stated, and we do say that, but again, if it's somebody's keeping really good hygiene, the success rate is at least that high. Most people need dental implants because their hygiene hasn't been that good, and that we have to help them understand the difference between how they got to that place and how, when we put a dental implant in, what they have to do to maintain it so that dental implant never has to be changed again.
1: Yeah. And I think people, when you say maintaining a dental implant, it's really the same as maintaining your other teeth. It's basically brushing and flossing and maybe using a water pick.
0: That's exactly true. That's exactly right. And you don't have to go to extraordinary lengths to do something hugely different. You just have to dedicate yourself to keeping your mouth clean. And when you do that, the potential to have a long-term success rate is massively good.
1: And as a dentist who's been doing this a long time, it's interesting to me, you recommend the water pick. You think the water pick is a really helpful tool.
0: It is. And one of the things that we have to remember is that when you use dental floss, and right now some of the studies are showing that the water pick is as effective as dental floss in keeping the tissues around an implant or teeth healthy. The concern we have with some flossing is that if you push the floss too deep into the gum tissues around an implant, that can create an inflammatory response, which may not be the best for the implant. So we like to recommend a water pick around dental implants rather than floss, but the brush is always there.
1: Yeah, interesting. So that's the number one thing about dental implants. They have a great success rate, the best success rate of other dental procedures that are similar. Number two is that they're cavity-free. You can't get a cavity, obviously, with a dental implant.
0: Dental implants are predominantly made of titanium, and I challenge any bacterium to go in there and do damage to titanium. But they can do damage to the bone structure around titanium, and that's the problem. But you're right, the dental implant will not decay.
1: And number
0: three, it will not need a root canal as well.
1: Yeah,
0: by the way,
1: that's true. And the number three is that it is a titanium construction, and it does sound makes you sound like you're a superhero or something. You've got titanium in your mouth. And it's the same stuff that NASA uses. And I guess that's a reason why a lot of the things they do at NASA, you wonder, well, why do they need to go into space or go into the moon? But I guess the process of doing all those things, it creates, they make these discoveries. And one of those discoveries was titanium and how you can use titanium in dentistry.
0: Well, that's true. And titanium is a very interesting metal. It's very strong. It's not excessively heavy. And I think that's probably one of the reasons that they'll use it for building structures that need the strength, maybe the hull of a submarine, whatever it might be. But titanium has a number of characteristics to use in dental implantology. Number one, it does have the strength to support the biting force, but the main factor is what we've already discussed, and that's its ability to remain harmonious in the bone structure without the bone structure sensing that it's a foreign material.
1: Mm-hmm.
0: That's the key.
1: Yeah, so titanium construction is another fact about dental implants. Number four, this is really interesting, and I'm sure you'll have some insight into this. A dental implant actually increases your jawbone strength.
0: Yes, indeed, it does. But this is where an understanding of biology, tissue biology, bone structure. Bone is a dynamic material and responds to force. If you put excessive force on bone cells can be destroyed. If you put no stress on bone, it can, what we call atrophy, and that is waste away. However, there's a window of force when you put force on bone, like normal biting forces, things like that. The bone is stimulated to generate more dense bone, and that's what you're talking about.
1: Mm-hmm. And the dental implant actually fuses to the bone because it's titanium, and so it becomes a part of your body. You're like the $6 million man or something.
0: Yeah, this doesn't cost quite that much.
1: No,
0: but it's interesting is that I had a discussion with a dentist recently and talked about the bone relationship with a dental implant, and they talked, well, it fuses directly to the bone. Well, that's close to true. But the definition, we use the term osseointegration, that's integrating with the bone. And what that definition relates to is the fact that it looks like it's attaching directly to the bone under the vision of a light microscope. But when you take a look at a scanning electron microscopy where you're getting to finer resolutions, we'll refine that ideal. It gets really close to bone, but you would never notice it because what you see when somebody bites down, it doesn't appear to move. But like many teeth don't appear to move, even though they're suspended in bone by a ligament. But for all intents and purposes, it looks like it fuses to the bone.
1: Mm-hmm. Interesting. So we're talking about the five facts about dental implants. Number one, they have the best success rate of other, you know, dental procedures of a similar type. They're cavity free. They're made of titanium. They increase the strength of your jaw. And finally, age is not a factor for the most part, especially the older people. But age is not really a factor, is it?
0: You're correct on that as well. Now, the only thing where age plays a role is when you're still growing. In other words, young people under the age of 21, girls become a little more mature more quickly than boys do, but boys under 21, girls under 18, these are people who we delay implant placement because their jaw structure hasn't fully grown yet. And it's wrong to place an implant in somebody who's still growing. On the other side of the age scale are older people that are in their 70s, 80s, 90s, things like that. The thing that causes us an issue are their medical conditions, not their ability to take an implant and have it heal and have it be successful. Age at the higher end is not a factor. The general health of the person is a contributing factor to whether an implant can be placed or not.
1: Mm-hmm. And I always ask you who the oldest person you've ever put an implant, any new records being set?
0: No new records yet. I'll let you know when we do.
1: but they're like in the 90s, right?
0: Well, 94 is the number that we've used in the past, and that's true. And that person, that had to be 10, 12 years ago, and it hasn't changed.
1: That's pretty cool. We're talking to Dr. Ron Zokel from BC Perio, the BC Perio Dental Health and Implant Center, two locations, West Broadway in Vancouver, Johnson Street in Coquitlam. And Dr. Zokel, you've been doing this a long time. You travel around, and not only do you travel to learn, but you also travel to teach. So what's on the docket? Any big trips planned?
0: Just got back from Europe. I was privileged to lecture in Vienna, Austria, and again in Bratislava, Slovakia. Got back about a week and a half ago. And boy, that was a great trip because we saw Budapest, Prague, a few other, Vienna, of course. And some of these places I hadn't been to before, and I was really, really impressed with the beauty and cleanliness and of that, those age countries that have been there for over 1,000 years.
1: Mm-hmm. And now their dental health just got a little bit better. so what?
0: One can only hope.
1: Yeah. Well, no, it's to me just shows how important a place BC Perio is because the dentists who work there are not just regular dentists. These are worldwide experts in dental implants. So as you mentioned in the other segment, you have people coming from all over the world to get the services of BC Perio. So it's the place to go. And if you would like to have a free consultation, just go to bcperio.ca, P-E-R-I-O.ca, bcperio.ca, and you can set it up. And they can tell you what you need to do and what you can do, what the possibilities are, and they'll make it fit in your budget. So Dr. Zokel, always a pleasure to talk to you, and we'll talk again soon.
0: Thank you, Martin.
1: All right, Dr. Ron Zokel from BC Perio. And when we come back, it was the biggest scandal to ever hit the Vancouver Police Department. All sorts of corruption going right to the top. And it took years for Vancouver cops to win back our trust. And it all started with a suicide attempt that didn't work this week in history. I've got that story next, so stick around.
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1: Welcome back. I'm Martin Strong. If you look at this week in Vancouver history, it was a tough one for Vancouver Police Detective Sergeant Leonard Cuthbert back in 1955. Just the week before, in early June of that year, 1955, a scandal sheet, a newspaper basically, called Flash Weekly, published a story about widespread police corruption on the Vancouver police force. The article wasn't just a bunch of random accusations either. It was the result of 4 years of hard work by an experienced journalist named Ray Monroe. The story revealed that the detective sergeant, Leonard Cuthbert, his police chief, Walter Mulligan, and a bunch of other high-ranking Vancouver cops had been taking bribes for years from local underworld types so they could run their illegal operations, like gambling and prostitution, without having the cops on their backs. The other papers at first said these stories were all fiction, including the Vancouver Province. Incidentally, the reporter who wrote the first story about corruption used to work at the Province, but quit in frustration because the Province newspaper wouldn't let him go after the police chief, Mulligan, in his articles. That was until Vancouver Detective Sergeant Leonard Cuthbert, while sitting in his office just after 8 in the morning on a Friday, June 24th, 1955, took out his gun and shot himself. And what followed would trigger months of testimony that exposed all sorts of allegations of bribery, gambling payoffs, and political influence. Careers would be destroyed. The Vancouver public would suddenly lose all confidence in their local police force, and the scandal would become one of the most infamous chapters in Vancouver history. And to understand what happened, you have to understand Vancouver in the 1950s. The place was booming. The Second World War was over. New neighborhoods were growing all over the Lower Mainland. Lots of new businesses popping up, and they were doing really well. So on the surface, Vancouver looked like a city on the rise, very prosperous and respectable in 1955. But under the surface was a growing underworld, organized crime. There were illegal gambling operations all over the city. Bookies were taking bets on horse races and sporting events. Nowadays, that doesn't seem like a big deal, considering you can now place bets on your phones. But back in the 50s, that kind of gambling was very illegal. And of course, there was lots of prostitution as well. According to the allegations that had been circulating for years, a lot of crooks were paying off the Vancouver cops so they would just look the other way. And those allegations would all point to the top, the guy at the center of it all. That was Vancouver Police Chief Walter Mulligan. Now, Mulligan was a very highly respected figure in Vancouver. He had worked his way through the ranks and had even served as president of the Canadian Association of Chiefs of Police. So to most people in Vancouver, he was the face of law and order. But behind the scenes, the rumors persisted that some crooks running gambling and vice operations were getting protection in exchange for bribes. And those allegations might have just remained rumors if not for this journalist, Ray Monroe. Monroe had been frustrated that the local papers just didn't seem to want to pursue the story. So he ended up taking his information to a Toronto-based tabloid called The Weekly Flash that also published in Vancouver. And in June of 1955, Flash published a series of explosive articles claiming that Vancouver had become what it had called a gangland paradise, where corruption reached the highest levels of the police department. The articles named names, described all sorts of payoffs. And despite these explosive allegations, the stories just couldn't get any traction in Vancouver. At first, all the local media outlets, the big ones, like the Sun and the Province, dismissed them. The newspapers defended the Vancouver Police Department. The mayor's office sided with the cops. And Chief Mulligan launched a libel lawsuit against the Flash Weekly newspaper. So things didn't look all that bad for Vancouver cops. That was until June 24th, 1955, when Detective Sergeant Leonard Cuthbert, as I say, walked into his office and shot himself. And what happened next would make him one of the key witnesses in the scandal, because it turns out on the morning that he shot himself, he first talked to a police superintendent, Harry Whelan, and admitted that he had been involved in taking bribes. And in the days before the suicide attempt, he talked to a bunch of friends and colleagues very openly about taking his own life. And he told his friends that he had just paid off his boat and his property taxes for some reason. So I guess in his mind, all his affairs were in order. The problem for the Vancouver police, however, was that his suicide attempt was not successful. When Leonard Cuthbert shot himself, the bullet hit him in the left side of his chest. The Vancouver Sun reported that VGH authorities told them that the bullet just missed his heart by an eighth of an inch. So Cuthbert survived. Suddenly, the newspapers started to wonder what was going on at the VPD. And they finally put some investigative reporters on it, and the public ate it up. So political pressure mounted. The provincial government had no choice but to act. So a public inquiry was established under Vancouver lawyer Reginald H. Tupper. That's why it was called the Tupper Inquiry. And every day seemed to bring a new revelation. Witnesses included former cops, current cops, gamblers, bookies, politicians, and people from all over Vancouver's criminal underworld. It was the hottest topic on talk radio, especially right here on CKNW. Everybody had an opinion on it. It was really the true crime story of the day. And what went, one witness after another described a culture in which payments from gambling and vice operators were allegedly passed up the chain of command. A lot of key witnesses suddenly developed remarkably poor memories. As one observer joked in the newspapers, veteran officers who normally remembered every detail of a criminal investigation suddenly couldn't recall much of anything. But some witnesses did remember, and the biggest witness of them all was Leonard Cuthbert, the guy who tried to kill himself. He was still recovering from the self-inflicted bullet wound when he testified before the inquiry and described payoffs that went all the way to the top. His testimony became one of the most damaging pieces of evidence presented during the proceedings, and because of it, other cops came forward. One detective, Bob Leatherdale, testified that he had refused to participate in the corruption and had previously tried to blow the whistle to city officials, but he said nobody was listening to him, and all his warnings were ignored. The inquiry also revealed colorful and sometimes bizarre details that just captivated the public. There was even some testimony concerning a long-term mistress allegedly supported by Chief Mulligan. For newspaper editors, it was now gold, but obviously for the Vancouver PD, it was a PR disaster. But even as the inquiry dragged on through the second half of 1955, and with tons of pressure to step down, the police chief, Mulligan, refused to back down. He denied doing anything wrong, and he refused to quit. But the scandal just got bigger and bigger until Mulligan had no choice but to resign. In fact, he actually left the country and moved to the U.S. Fun fact, after leaving Vancouver in disgrace, former police chief of Vancouver, Chief Walter Mulligan, would live out his days as a limo driver at the Los Angeles airport. And when the inquiry was done and Tupper delivered his findings in early 1956, the conclusions were quite dramatic. The commissioner said they had found that corruption was indeed widespread and that Chief Mulligan not only knew about it, but participated in it and accepted money connected to it. So a lot of people in Vancouver were pissed at the VPD and they wanted people to go to jail. But for whatever reason, the Attorney General's office would later say there was not enough evidence to support criminal charges. So for all that corruption shown in the inquiry, not a single person did any jail time. But that scandal would dramatically change the Vancouver Police Department and the way it operates. It did a lot of damage to public trust in 1955, and it reinforced the idea that police could not simply be left to investigate themselves. So as a result, the Vancouver Police Department that exists today is a very different place than the one that faced the Tupper inquiry more than 70 years ago. Police today operate with a lot more oversight. There's stronger internal standards, more ways for insiders to become whistleblowers, and a more formal complaint system for civilians. And it all kind of hinged on something that happened this week in history back in 1955 when a cop, perhaps with a guilty conscience, tried to take his own life, didn't succeed, but kicked off the biggest scandal ever to hit the Vancouver Police Department. I'm Martin Strong, and this is Vancouver Consumer. We're here every Saturday at 3 p.m., and thanks in large part to our producer, Jonathan Chung. Thank you, Jono. Stick around. The news is next.
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24: Global News, I'm Darius Zargar. A wildfire burning south of Lytton has grown significantly overnight, now sitting at 600 hectares. The BC Wildfire Service says the fire is burning by the side of Highway 1. Today, crews are focusing on the south flank of the fire as it's expected to grow as the day warms up. Evacuation orders and alerts are in effect. Fire Information Officer Shay Stearns with the Kamloops Fire Center.
16: We did have crews and structure protection personnel that prioritized the protection and defense of structures in the fire area, and they were assisted by aircraft into the evening, as well as one of our night vision helicopters later overnight.
24: Highway 1 is closed between Boston Bar and Ashcroft. An air quality advisory is also in effect for the Fraser Canyon due to wildfire smoke. The village of Lytton has issued a boil water advisory due to the fire burning just south of the village. The advisory is in place for all residents in the village, including Indigenous Reserves 17 and 18. Officials say as a precautionary measure, all residents should bring water to a boil for at least 1 minute before consumption. Unionized nurses have rejected a tentative deal with their employer. The BC Nurses Union says 67% voted against accepting the proposed contract. The tentative deal was reached on May 22nd. According to the union, it included a general wage increase of 12% over 4 years, improvements to benefits, plus workplace safety measures and provisions for better work conditions. 98.2% of members had voted in favor of job action in a strike vote. The union says it will now engage with members to determine priorities and next steps. Meantime, in a statement, BC Health Minister Josie Osborne says, quote, while we had hoped for a different outcome, we respect the decision of the members and the democratic process. Osborne adds she remains hopeful the union and employer will work at the bargaining table to reach an agreement. A Port Coquitlam brewery is getting a red card from FIFA. Patina Brewing was planning to host a family-friendly World Cup block party for the Canada-Switzerland game next Wednesday, with all profits to go to a local minor soccer association. They applied with soccer's governing body months ago and moved ahead with planning. But this week, the application was denied, with FIFA saying Patina could not host or promote any public event associated with the World Cup. FIFA says Patina, with 45 employees, is competition for FIFA's official beers, Michelob, Budweiser, and Stella Artois. Those three are produced by Belgium-based AB InBev, which operates in 50 countries and generates $60 billion in revenue annually. Sarah Harward with Patina Brewing.
17: We're a tiny little brewery in small town Port Coquitlam. We're not competing with anybody else. We're just here to bring the good times to the community, support our community.
24: Port Coquitlam Mayor Brad West.
18: You know, yesterday everyone swept up in World Cup fever and Canada has a historic win. And then you get a reminder like this that a fee for a bunch of arseholes. So I was pretty disappointed. I think this is probably why they have the reputation that they do.
24: While they can't promote it, Patina will have all the games up on their big screens. In the weather forecast this weekend, it's going to be sunny, a high of 23 degrees today, a low of 13. Sunday, sunny again, high of 23 and 27 inland. Monday, it will get a bit hotter, hitting 26 degrees. Tuesday, Wednesday, Thursday, sunny again. From the Global News Desk, I'm Darius Zargar.
3: Welcome to the Couch Potatoes radio show and podcast. I'm Brett McGarry. This week, we'll tee up what should end up being one of the biggest hits of the year, Toy Story 5. Plus,
19: I'm Jeff Braun. I had an absolute blast at last week's big hit. I'll review Disclosure Day. Plus,
3: I'll tell you about two spooky shows that are both excellent, Widow's Bay and The Burrows. But let's start with what is returning to your television this weekend, season 3 of House of the Dragon.
20: Have you not betrayed your queen? Bring Aegon, the usurper, to me.
3: It is the HBO Max show, The Reign of House Targaryen. It's the Game of Thrones prequel show. And The Reign of House Targaryen begins with this prequel to popular HBO show Game of Thrones, based on George R.R. Martin's Fire and Blood. House of the Dragon is set nearly 200 years before the events of Game of Thrones, telling the story of the Targaryen Civil War with King Viserys, the first Targaryen's children, battling for control of the Iron Throne. And season one came out a few years ago. I thought it was really good. I think I liked it a little bit more than you did, right?
19: Yeah, season one I was not terribly hot on, but I did like season two quite a bit more.
3: Season one came out in 2022. Season two came out in 2024 and wrapped up in August of 2024. And now we're about to get underway on season three.
19: I would have thought it was more than 2 years between all those seasons, but it's only been 2 years.
3: Yeah. So, well, say that again, sorry?
19: I thought it would have been more than 2 years between all the seasons, but it's only been 2 years.
3: Yeah.
19: I just can't remember anything about any of the show.
3: Yeah, that's going to be part of the problem, is what have I forgotten about this show so far? Because much like Game of Thrones, there are a lot of characters in House of the Dragon. So season one, I actually liked season one more than I liked season two. I thought season two got off to a bang. Like, it started with a bang, and then it felt like it didn't deliver.
19: Yeah.
3: Like it ended with a whimper. It was leading towards something big, and then it just ended, and I was really frustrated with that, and I just found the back half of season two sort of dragged. But season three, at least the early reviews for season three are spectacular.
19: That's what I've seen, the whatever critics I follow on social media, and they agreed with you that they like season one more than season two. I think it just took me a while to get into it because, like, all the new characters and stuff is just, like, overwhelming for me. But everyone's saying season three is a step up from season two. I've seen, like, the trailer or whatever, and there's a lot of dragon action in that trailer. So I don't know if they're showing it all in the trailer or what, but I think there's just going to be more dragon stuff this time around, which is awesome.
3: Yeah, and they probably are putting more of the dragon stuff in the trailers than they would like, but they know that they need to hook people, and how better to do that than with realistic looking dragons? I mean, the visual effects in these shows is nothing short of spectacular, and they probably want to keep the win streak going, considering that earlier this year we had A Knight of the Seven Kingdoms, which was universally beloved.
19: Oh, that was, yeah, that I like that quite a bit more than House of the Dragon, but it was small stakes. It was just, the weren't 100 characters he had to learn. There's just a few. Didn't seem to be connected to anything else in a real significant way where it's like, oh my God, I got to know all the mythology of this and that and the other. And they were half hour episodes and they were very entertaining. It was a comedy, so there's lots of fun jokes in it and stuff. But it still had the Game of Thrones, just like, just crazy violence and that sort of thing. And then nudity you wouldn't expect. And you also got to see animals poop.
3: That's right. It did have some interesting nudity. And the contrast as well, of course, it was weird to watch a Game of Thrones show that was actually fun because the original Game of Thrones is not exactly a happy show. And House of the Dragon, I would suggest, is even more glum than Game of Thrones was overall. And a lot of people didn't particularly care for that, but I did really enjoy it. I like the sort of soap opera component of and all of the scheming that's involved. So it looks like season 3 going to be a good time. So that gets going on June 21st. Any final thoughts before we move on from that?
19: No, just the thing I bump up against the most is that because it's all the Targaryens and they're all blonde, so they all sort of look the same. And then there's like everyone's name is like a variation on one of four other names. You know what I mean? And it's just like Aegon and Aemon and Daemon and Daemon and Dagon. And it's like, what are we doing? And Rhaenyra and Rhaenyris and Rhaenyna. And this is like, it's so hard to keep that stuff straight. And you notice, because of that, you notice it in other movies more. It's like, oh, there's a tall guy and a short guy. And one guy's name is Barry and the other guy's name is Herschel. And like nothing looks or sounds like anything else character-wise. But in House of Dragons, like, no, all the names are almost the same and all the people sort of look the same.
3: Yeah, that's an excellent point. And I even screwed up the name when I said King. I'm just reading it. King, it says King Viserys, and then there's a one or an I, then says Targaryen. So I'm not even sure how to read that. You mentioned what we forget. Oh. I forgot about that character entirely, King Viserys from the first season.
19: Right.
3: And he was like the main... He was sort of the impetus for the entire thing and forgot all about him. So, which is too bad because he was really good in that first season.
19: The new Supergirl was in the first season, right?
3: Yeah.
19: The young version of one of the Rhaenyra's people.
3: Yeah, she, Millie Alcock is her name. She was terrific in the role, but she was they were only in that age demo, I guess, or part of her life for like two episodes or something like that.
19: Aged out right away. They could do flashbacks and stuff, I suppose, but who knows?
3: Yeah. So I almost called it Game of Thrones. The Game of Thrones spinoff, House of the Dragon, season 3 begins this weekend, June 21st on HBO, or you can stream that on Crave. How about we tell you what's new at the movies this weekend? And this first one is actually going to tie into something that we're going to discuss in our next couple of segments. New at the theaters this weekend, Toy Story 5.
1: Hey, what's everyone talking about?
2: Jesse.
5: Woody. Woody.
2: Buzz?
21: Star?
22: No star.
2: Oh, hey, Buzz, what is that?
5: Ow.
22: Hey.
23: Run. Jump.
25: Oh, kind of tickles.
23: And ride. To the biggest event.
26: She's getting away.
28: Nice poncho.
23: Of the summer.
29: Woody, just be calm.
30: That's not going to work.
23: Disney and Pixar's Toy Story 5, only in cinemas.
3: The toys are back in Disney and Pixar's Toy Story 5, and this time it's toy meets tech. Woody, the voice of Tom Hanks. Buzz Lightyear, the voice of Tim Allen. Jesse, the voice of Joan Cusack. And the rest of the gang's jobs are challenged when they come face-to-face with Lilypad, a brand new tablet device that arrives with her own disruptive ideas about what is best for their kid, Bonnie. Will playtime ever be the same? And as mentioned, we're going to sort of expand more on series that maybe shouldn't have continued beyond a certain point. But I'll just quickly add, when I heard they were doing a Toy Story 5, they did Toy Story 4 in 2019. And I'm looking at the Rotten Tomato meter right now. Even Toy Story 4 is at 97%. I liked it. I didn't love it. And when I groaned when I heard they were doing another one, but apparently Toy Story 5 is even better. So we'll get more into that in our next segment. Also this week, Hugh Jackman, stars in The Death of Robin Hood.
31: This world cares only about blood. And blood is all that we're given in return.
2: am the outlaw, Robin Hood.
3: A darker reimagining of the classic Robin Hood tale, which will see the character as a battle-worn loner grappling with his past after a life of crime and murder, and who finds himself gravely injured and in the hands of a mysterious woman who offers him a chance at salvation. Have you seen the trailer for this movie yet?
19: I have seen the trailer for this. You wonder about sequels. I wonder if anyone's looking for another Robin Hood movie.
3: Yeah,
19: you know what I mean? Remember when Johnny Depp and Armie Hammer were in the Lone Ranger movie?
3: Yeah.
19: Like, both of these things are, sometimes you get too far away from stuff and it's like, no one's interested in this at this point.
3: Yeah.
19: It's kind of weird. If I want to watch Robin Hood, I'd honestly watch the Disney cartoon, which was excellent.
3: That's a great point. And this one's getting decent reviews. It's sitting at 78%. And then finally, a scary movie, yet another small scary movie from the producers of Talk to Me, which was excellent, and The Babadook, which was weird. I need to watch that again because it didn't hit me like I thought it would. The movie is called Leviticus, and it's described as a queer horror breakout that film critics are calling summer's next big horror movie.
5: You see anything that looks like me? A gun near it.
3: So it's about two star-crossed teenage boys who must escape a violent entity that takes the form of the person they desire most, each other. And this one is indeed getting terrific reviews, sitting at 91% on Rotten Tomatoes. So, yeah, this season so far has been fantastic for these small-budget horror movies.
19: When I was at the movies this week, afterwards, I was in the washroom with a bunch of other people that, you know, from the screening I was just in, and there was this kid in there, this young man, I don't know how old he was, or I know he was high as a kite, and he was asking everybody while they were trying to, you know, go to the bathroom, did you watch Backrooms? Did you watch Backrooms? It's like, if that guy comes up to me, I'm going to punch him, but it's like, don't talk to me in the bathroom. He was annoying everybody. It was so weird. But he was so excited about Backrooms.
3: Up next, we'll talk more about trilogies and series that maybe went beyond their best before date. But some news about a forkwel that I didn't think would ever happen. You are listening to The Couch Potatoes.
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15: Canada Together at Canada Place is back July 1st for a spectacular day celebrating community, culture, and everything that makes this country great. 5440 play two shows at the Commodore Ballroom, October 9th.

0: Or will be coming at some point, according to Mike Myers. He was a guest on Trevor Noah's World Cup Watch Party this week and asked by a fan, are we ever going to see an Austin Powers 4? And he said yes, and then offered no further details. But he did say yes, so it does look like it will happen. Now, the first of the trilogy, 1997's Austin Powers International Man of Mystery, didn't do much at the box office, really, but then became a cultural phenomenon when it hit VHS. And then 1999's Spy Who Shagged Me, and 2003's Goldmember, of course, were monster hits. Myers also made a bunch of Shrek movies that were even bigger hits and had a couple of flops, and he hasn't really done anything noteworthy since 2008's The Love Guru, which was awful and basically brought his career to a screeching halt. Now, there's nostalgia for all things old, of course, and we keep getting sequels that no one's asking for. And every now and then, they're pretty good. The oft-referenced Top Gun Maverick. And so why not try to get another Austin Powers out there, I guess. I love the first one and the second one. Never been a huge fan of the third one, but I also haven't seen it in ages. I should fire that up again one of these days. But I do know a lot of people really like Goldmember. I will go see number four when it comes out, but I don't think I'm going to get that hyped up about it, because sometimes these things are best left alone. And he's got a pretty sweet trilogy just sitting there, and I don't know that I'd miss with that, but what are you going to do? He hasn't done much lately, so why not take a swing at it, I guess?
1: Yeah, he did that Cat in the Hat movie, I think.
0: I don't think that, I think that might have made money, but I don't think that's a beloved classic. No, that's had legs or anything.
1: No, it didn't have the same impact as, say, the live-action Grinch.
0: Right, which is what they were going for.
1: Yeah.
0: So that brings us to the topic of trilogies and when to stop. We were talking about Toy Story 5 last time, and if they make 5 good ones, that's fine. Keep doing that. And it seems, especially with animation and with horror, of course,
1: yeah,
0: you're just keep making them. Just keep popping them out. Kids will just go see things over. This is the same thing over and over again. And horror movies, for whatever reason, people just like the sequels of those too. I don't really get it, but there you go. I don't. Do you have thoughts on horror and animation in that regard?
1: Well, for animation, yeah. Like they. I think we're going towards the. Did you mention Ice Age?
0: No, but they've made a bunch of those too, eh?
1: And I think they. Is it the sixth one that's coming? Let's see, Ice Age 1, so the first one came out 2002, second one 2006, third one 2009, fourth 2012, fifth one 2016, and we're getting another one.
0: There you go. Lots.
1: Yeah, but yeah, so with the animated ones, if they have good stories that resonate, and it sounds like this new Toy Story 5 really does it, not just in the whole let's look at toys versus tech, because that's nothing new. I mean, video games,
0: yeah.
1: we were playing video games in the 1980s, but it's just a coming of age story of helping kids. It sort of focuses on how kids aren't playing with each other, they're on their devices, and they might be interacting with each other,
0: yeah,
1: through the internet, but they're not playing in person. So yeah, it sounds like it touches a lot of things that are completely relevant, particularly in this day and age where social media is ruining our lives.
0: Another one I know it's in pre-production now, is they're making another Ocean's 11 movie, which, I mean,
1: what?
0: They had a good trilogy there. Ocean's 11, 12, and 13 is a great little trilogy. They did Ocean's 8 with where Sandra Bullock played his sister and had set up a thing. That wasn't so great, and now they're doing another one, you know, like with the boys again kind of thing. So that seems unnecessary.
1: Oh, they're doing a prequel too.
0: There you go.
1: There are two new major Ocean's projects, a direct sequel with the original cast, so Ocean's 14, and an Ocean's 11 prequel.
0: Crazy. I've made a short list of what I think are like perfect trilogies, that like the original Star Wars trilogy, of course. If they had never made another Star Wars thing after Return of the Jedi, that'd have been pretty sweet, yeah. All things considered.
1: No kidding.
0: I wrote The Man with No Name, the Clint Eastwood trilogy, The Lord of the Rings, of course, The Dark Knight trilogy, The Creed trilogy is pretty sweet, and Back to the Future. I know the sequels of Back to the Future aren't for everybody. I really like them. I know you're not huge on them.
1: I like them. I just love the first one so much.
0: Yeah.
1: Like the first one is one of the most, might be the most perfect movie I've ever seen.
0: Correct. I would agree with that. I did have a list of should have stopped at one. And some people will say The Matrix, but then again, I know you like The Matrix. the ones that followed after that. Even the fourth one, that was all right, right?
1: The fourth one was okay. I haven't gone back to watch it again, so that probably says something.
0: Yeah.

0: about that. I would be in the camp. They should have stopped at one.
1: Just should have stopped
0: at one. I will defend the sequels. I do enjoy the sequels. I like them and I defend them, but they should have stopped at one because the sequels, as much as I enjoy them, I was a, like, went deep down the Matrix rabbit hole online.
1: Yeah.
0: So I understood what was happening. Those movies are two of the most pretentious films I've ever seen. And if you're not, if you don't know your philosophy or philosophical history, they just. I get mad when I think about it because the action in those movies was so good.
1: That highway scene.
0: Yeah, like they had an entertaining film. Just dial it back a little bit, Wachowskis.
1: Okay, definitely should have stopped at one. I got The Hangover.
0: Yes.
1: Jaws, even though Jaws 2 is not bad. Police Academy.
0: Oh!
1: First one's Predator, I think. A lot of people like Predator 2. It's not bad, but come on. Predator 1, and there's nothing that touches that. And then with question marks, they've also got Ghostbusters and Jurassic Park. And it's movie series where the first one is easily the best, like by a long stretch. And then I like all the Ghostbusters movies and I like all the Jurassic Park movies. Yeah. So I don't get mad about it, but a lot of people are like, well, these are trash. should have stopped at 3. My big ones are Indiana Jones and Die Hard. If Die Hard stopped after Die Hard with a Vengeance, it's probably at the top of my list of best trilogy of all time.
0: Yeah.
1: And Die Hard with a Vengeance is, many days, that's my favorite Die Hard movie. It's so much fun.
0: Well, you know, what about Live Free or Die Hard?
1: I don't mind it. That's it's not bad. One, right? Yeah. But then the Die Hard, A Good Day to Die Hard, the fifth one, that's terrible.
0: I still haven't watched it based on how mad that movie made you.
1: I bought it on Blu-ray just to be a completist. It's still in the plastic. And that's from 2012.
0: Really?
1: And the Indiana Jones, I mean, I do like Crystal Skull more every time I see it. And I actually went in pretty open-minded on Dial of Destiny, and I like that one quite a bit, too. But, I mean, if they had stopped after Last Crusade, that, too, is, for my money, just a bulletproof trilogy.
0: Yeah. You're right. The Crystal Skull, I have watched it a couple more times. And while I enjoy the body of the film more, yeah, and more, well, like, I really enjoyed it the first time I saw it, but we both came to realize that we were just riding so high that we got to see Indiana Jones on the big screen.
1: Yeah,
0: that when we went back and watched it again, we thought, oh, there are some problems with this movie, but I still hate the ending.
1: Yeah,
0: for Crystal
1: good.
0: Skull. And I know we're about to run out of time. We'll wrap up this list in a moment because I want to ask Jeff about a couple more of these movies that should have ended while they had the chance. You are listening to The Couch Potatoes.
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9: Global News, I'm Darius Zargar. Local officials say a campfire likely sparked a wildfire in West Kelowna earlier this week. The Callamore Park wildfire sparked on Tuesday morning near West Kelowna and quickly took off. Several evacuation orders and alerts were put in place while crews were able to get a hold of the perimeter by the afternoon. The city's fire chief now says investigators have determined the fire originated in the park and was human-caused by an escaped campfire. While Category 1 campfires are allowed in the Kamloops Fire Center, they are not permitted in regional parks. Overseas, the Strait of Hormuz is closed again, according to Tehran. Here's ABC's Mary Bruce.
10: Iranian state TV says the military has issued an order to shut down the waterway in response to Israel's continued strikes in Lebanon. Lebanon says 16 people are dead after Israeli strikes earlier today. Meanwhile, Iran says it's sending a delegation to Switzerland for talks with the U.S.
9: In sports, four FIFA World Cup matches are on tap today, including the third of six total games being played in Toronto. Germany faces Ivory Coast this afternoon at Toronto Stadium. Ivory Coast scored a stoppage time winner to top Ecuador 1-0 and sits second in the group. Meanwhile, Canada has the day off before returning to training tomorrow ahead of Wednesday's group play finale. The Canadian men can secure first place in Group B with a win or a draw against Switzerland at Vancouver's BC Place Stadium. In the weather forecast this weekend, it's going to be sunny, a high of 23 degrees, 27 degrees inland. From the Global News Desk, I'm Darius Sargar.
1: Welcome back to the Couch Potatoes. I'm Jeff. He's Brett. We're talking about trilogies and movie series with even more than three movies and when maybe was the time to stop. And just one last note about Indiana Jones and the Kingdom of the Crystal Skull. My biggest problem with that was it came out in 2008, and that whole decade, there's a lot of we're doing stuff with CGI because we can, because it's brand new and it's a fun toy, and maybe we shouldn't have done it. So that's where you get like little monkeys grinning at the camera and stuff like that. You know what I mean? So
0: yeah,
1: that was a big problem, I think, with a lot of those movies, and especially in that one. Which other ones did you want to talk about? You want to talk about? I made a list here. So
0: yeah, well, you've got based on books. So you put in Harry Potter, James Bond, and Jack Ryan.
1: Yeah, those are all based on novels. So it's. Doesn't seem like, especially Harry Potter, I mean, I know each movie's its own adventure, but it's also one big long tale from beginning to end, right?
0: Yeah.
1: So that doesn't seem like the sort of thing where after the third one, they were just like, oh, doing it to make money or whatever. There was a clear plan or whatever. And then the James Bond has been weirdly consistent for like 50 years and has gone through all different kinds of, like, movies in general have changed. Like, the Dr. No doesn't look anything like No Time to Die or whatever the last one was, right? So, does sort of make sense. The Jack Ryan ones also, they've had like four different Jack Ryans.
0: Did you watch the new one on Prime?
1: The movie? Yeah, we talked about that a couple weeks ago.
0: I already forgot.
1: It is very forgettable. It was all right,
0: though. Okay.
1: Yeah.
0: Okay, because I was thinking about watching that the other day, and then I started something else, and I've already forgotten what that was, too. LOL. You've got also got a list here of called that you've named Lotsa, and it's fine.
1: Yeah, like Toy Story. They've made a five of them. No one's complaining about any of the Toy Stories.
0: Wasn't the bad guy's character named Lotsa something?
1: Oh, I don't
0: Lotso.
1: Know.
0: Yeah, the grumpy pink bear. Lotso Huggin' Bear.
1: There you go. Maybe subconsciously that's what I was thinking. Put the Fast and the Furious on there because that series didn't really get going until the fifth one.
0: Yeah. That's actually the first one that I saw.
1: Yeah. There you go.
0: Those movies.
1: Me too, I believe. Dirty Harry did five, although the fifth one, he's pretty old in that one. But he does kill the guy at the end with a harpoon, which is pretty fun to watch.
0: Yeah.
1: The MCU, of course. If those would have stopped at three, that would have been, what, the first Thor movie and they were done? Or Iron Man 2 or something like that?
0: Yeah.
1: That would have been dumb. Rocky can't stop at three because then you miss out on your beloved Rocky IV.
0: I know. You got it. I love Rocky IV, and without Rocky IV, you don't have the Creed movies.
1: There you go. Mad Max, again, if they stopped at three, we don't get Fury Road, which was a big thing. Although, does that really count? Because that's like 25 years later, and it's different people, and you know what I mean?
0: Yeah. But but still, yeah, I'm so glad they made that movie. And the Furiosa prequel was pretty good, but
1: yeah.
0: Fury Road was, Did we both give that the sectional? I sure did.
1: If not, it was very close. Mission Impossible, I got on there because, like Fast and the Furious, those sort of got better and better as it went along for quite a while. Jason Bourne, I'm not sure. I've seen the fourth one and not seen the fifth one. I have no desire to go back and revisit these movies for some reason, even though I like them.
0: Is the fourth one the one that Bourne didn't have that Jeremy Renner was in?
1: Yeah.
0: Bourne Legacy?
1: Right.
0: So you haven't even seen Jason Bourne, fifth one?
1: No.
0: Okay. It's not as good. It has some crazy action and car chases like they all do.
1: Yeah.
0: But it was, when that movie ended, the first feeling I had was disappointment.
1: Oh, really?
0: But I love those first three. The Bourne Legacy was okay. That's one of those movies that they made just so they could keep the rights.
1: Oh, okay.
0: They're like when Sony made those
1: Spider-Mans.
0: The Amazing Spider-Man movies because they wanted to keep the rights.
1: Yeah. Which brings us to the last category. It was like, should have stopped at two. And I put Alien, Terminator, Rambo, those first X-Men movies, and then the Tobey Maguire Spider-Man movies.
0: Okay.
1: So, because those got to three, they got pretty bad.
0: And I like X-Men.
1: You like The Last Stand.
0: I like that. It's okay, but it's certainly not as good as the first two, but I find it really entertaining. And that Spider-Man 3, I like elements of it, but that was, that is like your, like when a Homer went into the dictionary, looks like somebody pulled a Homer. When they put his picture in the dictionary,
1: that's right.
0: This is the Homer of superhero movies when it comes to studio meddling.
1: The
0: studio got involved and said, you have to include Venom. And Sam Raimi had a story that worked, and they had to shoehorn the character Venom in, and it was awful.
1: And there's a lot of singing and dancing. I read a thing that said there's more people singing in Spider-Man 3 than in some musical that came out that same year.
0: Really?
1: Yeah.
0: Oh my gosh, I didn't know that.
1: If you count the stuff of like him walking down the street dancing to music, that how's he even hearing that music? Anyways.
0: And I love, one more thought on the Spider-Man 3. That scene, everybody hates that when he walks out and he starts dancing.
1: Yeah.
0: I think I love that because it shows how much he had changed, how cool he thought he was.
1: Yeah.
0: Whereas everyone could see he was an idiot.
1: It's true.
0: So I think that's why that scene works.
1: I'll have to check that one out again. Okay, so that's trilogies and stuff. And now we're moving on to something else. I had a blast at the theater this week. I saw Disclosure Day.
11: What did you steal?
12: Secrets.
13: From Steven Spielberg.
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11: What are you gonna do?
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13: On June 12th.
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16: 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If you do this, there's no undoing it.
17: Three, two, one.
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13: Disclosure Day. 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
1: It made $45 million its opening weekend, better than expected. Fan reaction's been a little mixed. More on that in a bit. This is Steven Spielberg's latest alien adventure, each of which are very different from the others with some similar elements, of course. This is a government conspiracy cover-up thriller variety. E.T., of course, had a bit of that with Keyes, played by Peter Coyote, trying to capture the friendly alien while Elliot and his siblings and friends try to protect him until he could phone home. War of the Worlds, that was just mass chaos as unfriendly aliens invaded Earth intent on killing us all, and Close Encounters of the Third Kind from 77 had a government cover-up, but they were remarkably chill about it and honestly not very good at it, as a number of civilians rather easily evaded them and got to the top secret landing site. Of course, they're all about aliens, and the sense of awe and wonder is a major part of all those movies, although again, in War of the Worlds, it's not in a good way, it's in a terrifying way. So now we have Disclosure Day, and this movie just starts mid-adventure, which I love. It immediately creates a sense of urgency. The opening shot is pretty amazing, and Brett, as a wrestling fan, you would love the first 2 minutes of this movie. I'm not even going to tell you what's up, but you'll see it one day and you'll be like, oh, that's cool.
19: What you gonna do, brother, when Spielberg mania runs wild on you?
1: Disclosure Day opens with one of our heroes, Josh O'Connor, who was the young priest in the last Knives Out movie, on the run from a shadowy, mysterious organization led by Colin Firth. O'Connor has stolen something. They want it back. It's one of those things where we don't know who anyone is or what's stolen, and it's just a fun way to start a movie. And I'll say, while we get a lot of answers throughout, Spielberg is not of the modern school, sadly made necessary by internet killjoys, of having to explain every little thing. Things outside of the main plot plot might not be fully explained, and the things you need to know will eventually be explained, but he's old school and believes the momentum of the movie, the ride, is sort of the most important thing. So we've got O'Connor and his girlfriend, played by Eve Hewson, on the run from the bad guys. She has no idea what's going on, and his bits of exposition to her are really for us. Of course, we very quickly learn that what he's stolen is proof of aliens on Earth, and he's threatening to expose them to the world, and Colin Firth's job is to keep that info under wraps, the thought being that people won't be able to handle the truth and society will collapse. And that's sort of the subtext of the movie, the fragility of the fabric of society. Some of it might come off heavy-handed. Eve Hewson is friends with a nun that they hide out with for a night at the beginning, and so we get some discussion of where God fits into a universe with aliens and things like that. I thought that was all great and that it added some dimension to the story. And then we meet Emily Blunt. She's a Kansas City TV weathercaster who lives with her boyfriend Wyatt Russell, and Blunt has a weird meltdown on air one day. She stops speaking English and starts speaking in clicks and clacks and pops, which you've seen in the advertising, so she's clearly got something otherworldly going on with her, and circumstances put O'Connor and Blunt on a collision course with Coleman Domingo on their side, sort of facilitating their various escapes and their journey, and the goal being the disclosure to the world of the alien cover-up. It's all pretty thrilling, and frankly, this is mostly a chase movie. I went with my girlfriend, and she is not into alien and sci-fi stuff. And as soon as the lights went down, I was like, oh, right, she doesn't like alien movies. Uh-oh. But afterwards, she agreed that it's like, well, it's more about the people than the aliens kind of thing. It's Spielberg does that sort of thing. And it does really feel like a Spielberg throwback. And that was just what the doctor ordered. Now, the reaction from people shows your mileage may vary. And honestly, it almost seems like it's kind of split down generational lines, that the Gen Xers are digging it because we grew up on Spielberg, and the youngins less so because they suck. That sounds dismissive. But most of the criticism I've seen on sign is simply, it's the worst, or it sucks, with no explanation why. So I don't know if that's just trolls or what, but there's a little bit of corn at the end. But of course there is, because Spielberg in summer blockbuster mode operates like that, and he's very earnest when it comes to aliens. There is a montage in the final act that is just phenomenal, and you know, nothing beats a good montage. We said that before. The camera work, the special effects, the action set pieces are just what you want and expect from Steven Spielberg. There's long wonders and dialogue scenes that you don't even realize are long, unbroken takes. That's just a specialty of his. If you want to see a good one, check out the scene in Jurassic Park. Right when they're just getting into the Jeeps to go on their ill-fated tour, it's just people talking and deciding which vehicle to get in. And then there's a shot with the boy and Alan Grant that is far more complex and visually interesting than it needs to be. And you might not have even noticed it. And it's like, he hasn't broken this camera shot in like 45 seconds. And it's gone around the cars and in one car and out the window and into another, yada, yada. It's good stuff. It's just his way of, I think, subconsciously keeping us engaged when there's not a lot of action going on. So there's stuff like that here. There's also a great John Williams score. He came out of retirement for this. It won't go down as one of his best because that bar is just far too high, obviously. But it is solid stuff. Solid stuff all around. A thrilling, exciting, interesting chase movie. Haven't seen car chases like this in a long time. And there's some awe and wonder and philosophical questions. Very ambitious. And for me, it really hit. If I had gripes, it's maybe the plot isn't very airtight. If you start pulling at threads, it might not hold. But the experience of watching it was a blast. And Emily Blunt's performance, it might be too good. And by that, I mean that she's so good that it kind of overshadows the others. But she's also going through something significantly weirder than everyone else. And the movie is not afraid to get weird, too. And again, I mean, the alien movie is about aliens, so subtle it ain't in that regard. But again, it is mostly about the people and the characters, and it's a fun chase movie. I had a great time. 4 couch cushions out of 5 for Disclosure Day in theaters now. And another fun thing about a new Spielberg movie is the marketing push, because he's the star. He was on my second favorite podcast, Bill Simmons, The Rewatchables. He talked about 2001, A Space Odyssey for over 2 hours. That was awesome. And Vulture had a 16,000 word oral history with his friends, family, and colleagues talking about his career. It took me like 90 minutes to read the whole thing. And it was great. It's just the last couple of weeks have been a real treat that way. So always fun when there's new Spielberg around.
20: Okay. So 4 couch cushions out of 5 for Disclosure Day. And I'm happy to hear a positive review, because some of the YouTubers I follow that I've mentioned before, they often hate everything. And yeah, they all hated this worst Spielberg movie ever. And I thought, that's, I feel like they're just trolling. Yeah. They're trying to get the hate clicks or whatever. But
1: the whole internet is you. turning into that now.
20: Yeah. So because they put up, this is the worst thing ever, and then you want to watch it and get mad and disagree with that guy. Whatever.
1: Yep.
20: up next, I want to tell you two shows that I am absolutely loving. They're both spooky, and they're both fun. You are listening to The Couch Potatoes.
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20: I'm Brett, he's Jeff, we are the Couch Potatoes. I want to touch on two television shows that are both spooky, and they're both amazing, and they're both getting excellent reviews. So I'll start with the one that just wrapped up this week. Season 1 on Apple TV+, 10-episode series that debuted on April 29th, Widow's Bay.
37: I'm Tom Loftus.
38: Oh,
37: or Tom.
38: Nice to meet you, Arthur.
37: You want to grab some coffee?
38: No, I'm good. Jerry was just taking me through some of your history.
37: Oh, that's great. Yes, well, remarkable story.
38: I was talking to the guy on the ferry, and he said something odd.
37: What was that?
38: He said bad things happen here.
37: There is something about these seafaring towns. The superstition is their tall tales. I find it charming myself. What town doesn't have a checkered past?
20: So Matthew Rhys plays a New England mayor trying to boost tourism on his island, and he must navigate strange events suggesting it might be cursed. Matthew Rhys, by the way, is one of your favorites, right?
0: From the Americans.
20: Yeah.
0: He's awesome in that.
20: He's
0: Welsh.
20: Yeah, I know. I was watching an interview after, and I thought, he sounds Welsh.
0: Yeah.
20: I had no idea.
0: It's Idris Elba-ing us.
20: Yeah.
0: When The Wire came out, I was like, oh, that guy's from Baltimore. I was like, nah, he's from England.
20: Same for House MD, Hugh Laurie.
0: Yeah.
20: Anyway, that could be a whole other segment. British actors who hoodwinked us with their excellent accents. But here's what I liked about Widow's Bay. So it is a horror show, but it has a ton of comedic elements as well. But it felt like a love letter to horror because it has many of the genres. It's a terrific mystery. There is a ton of suspense. There is also like psychological thrill kind of elements to it. There are many things supernatural. There is even a slasher kind of episode, which actually was probably the weakest component of this particular series. There's some gore, all kinds of backstory, mythology. Small island, bit of comedy. I like the island setting, and honestly, I haven't looked into it, but the people who made this show, this is like a love letter to the horror genre, but I feel like B, it's also a love letter to Lost.
0: Oh, really?
20: Kind of, because sure. It's set on a mysterious island where they're just peeling back the layers of the onion in terms of mystery, and there are questions that don't get answered. And they may be out there, like you mentioned, that 16,000 word dissertation on Steven Spielberg.
0: Yeah.
20: Entertainment Weekly used to have a guy, what was his name, Doc Jensen?
0: Right.
20: Who would do like a 16,000 word weekly recap of Lost.
0: True.
20: So any questions you had were probably answered in there. So I could go online and try to find the answers to the lingering questions, but I'm not going to really bother with that. But one thing I wasn't sure of with this show was, is this a one-off, or is this like a meant to be? There's going to be a season two, because had it ended the way it ended, and that was the end of the series, it would be infuriating.
0: Oh.
20: But thankfully, I double checked, and Apple TV Plus had made an announcement in the last week that it has been renewed for a second season.
0: It's been popular, so that's not surprising, but also sounds like a good thing.
20: And it kind of came out of nowhere. Apple TV Plus has Widow's Bay, and it's a lot of fun. And then I figured, well, I've been hearing about this show on Netflix called The Burrows, so maybe I'll take a look at that.
1: Since I moved to The Burrows, I started to see things.
3: Run for the shadows in these golden years.
1: Impossible things. I know how it sounds.
4: Like you've lost your mind.
1: That's what I'm afraid of.
5: It's here.
1: What's it doing?
5: It's looking at us. Oh my God.
20: I love this show so far. 8 episodes. It's about a seemingly picturesque retirement community where a group of unlikely heroes must band together to stop an otherworldly threat from stealing the one thing they don't have, and that's time. And it's got a terrific cast. Alfred Molina, Gina Davis, Bill Pullman is in this. I'm just expanding the cast list. Clark Peters, Alfre Woodard, Dennis O'Hare. Yeah, I love this cast. And I would say this is, what was that? That Netflix murder mystery show, or was it the Thursday Murder Club?
0: Yeah.
20: Was Pierce Brosnan in
0: Pierce
20: that?
0: Pierce Brosnan.
20: Helen Mirren.
0: And the guy that played Gandhi.
20: Yeah, but Ben Kingsley. Yeah. So it feels like the Thursday Murder Club meets Stranger Things.
0: Oh, fun.
20: So the Burrows and Widow's Bay are similar in that it's set in a small, isolated community, and there's layers of mystery, elements of science fiction or supernatural or both. And Both are super fun. Widow's Bay is more experimental with its storytelling. Like, each episode kind of has a different structure, whereas The Boroughs is just, like, full steam ahead, forward momentum. The first episode is a little slow, but once it gets going, man, it's so much fun. I'm having a blast. And it's cool to see older actors get to play a show like this.
0: Yeah.
20: So, like, typically a show like this would be aimed, I think, primarily at a younger audience, but anybody can enjoy this, I think. So The Boroughs is on Netflix. That's 8 episodes. Widow's Bay is on Apple TV Plus. That's 10 episodes. They're both awesome. Next week, I'll finish watching The Boroughs. I haven't finished it yet. I can't wait to give you that full review. I'm Brett. He's Jeff. We are the Couch Potatoes. Remember, if it requires getting up off the couch, don't bother.

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10: 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We're running out of time to get serious about energy. 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Did you know BC has been a net importer of electricity from the United States for the past 3 years? We don't need to subsidize or import our way out of this. We need to make proper use of BC's natural resources. It's time for an affordable energy plan that protects jobs and strengthens BC. 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